0: Rich Pakwa, and welcome to EWTN Live, where we bring you guests from around the world. Now, the standard take on St. Joseph is that he was a man of few words. After all, nothing he said was ever recorded in sacred scripture. Men's conferences around the world encourage husbands and fathers to emulate St. Joseph's strong, silent type persona. But how does that work in the times of life when your wife is angry, your kids are screaming, the car is in the shop again? Our guest tonight has dedicated his life to sharing the four pillars of St. Joseph's spirituality with men around the world. He's the author of many books, two of which are The Rule, Counsels and Directives for Husbands and Fathers, along with another book called Custos, Total Consecration to St. Joseph, the 33-day preparation for fullness of divine sonship and spiritual fatherhood. He is the co-host of the Catholic Gentleman podcast with John Heinen, and he's the executive director of the Fathers of St. Joseph, an apostolate which works for the restoration, redemption, and revitalization of fatherhood by helping men live St. Joseph's spirituality. So please welcome our guest, Devin Schott.
1: Hey, thanks for having me on.
0: Good to have you, Devin. Thank you for coming all the way down here to Sweet Home, Alabama. Good to have you.
1: Yeah, it's great to be here.
0: Yeah. So there are a couple things here that, you've got four pillars for the spirituality of St. Joseph. What are they? So, and how did you come to them?
1: Oh, so how did I come to them? Well, it was kind of an...
0: Well, first, let's say what they are.
1: Okay. So the four pillars of St. Joseph are to embrace silence, embrace woman, embrace the child, and embrace charitable authority. It's perfectly scriptural. Actually, it corresponds to St. Joseph's chronological life. So when he discovered Mary pregnant without his cooperation, the first thing that Joseph did was he took it to God. He entered the silence and he waited on God. And then God directed him then to take Mary as his wife, embrace woman, embrace her burdens as his own. And by doing that, then he takes the Christ child, who is not his biological child, and claims him as his own and raises him as his own. And then from there, he's assuming his charitable authority, which is very countercultural in this day and age, but is essential. And he's the one, if you notice, after the Annunciation, all the divine directives that are given to the Holy Family are given to St. Joseph, which God is establishing the paradigm of fatherhood there and fatherly leadership. He's saying, I want this guy, the father, to lead. Even if his wife is perfect and his child is perfect, I'm establishing him as the spiritual leader, if you will, to lead the family. And so those are St. Joseph's four pillars in a nutshell. And I believe that if men were to live these four pillars, embrace them and live them in their life, this world would change. The church would change. We would have a revitalization in the church.
0: This is something that, again, I'll go back to my second question, which is, how did you come to understand these as four pillars? Because you don't hear this so much about St. Joseph, those four points. It's not that, you're right, these are scriptural, but how did this... Did you thematize them in this way?
1: Well, I think it was born out of a personal crisis. So my wife was pregnant with our third daughter, Anna Marie. She was born at 28 weeks premature, and so she was about this big. I mean, she was very small. She spent a month in a neonatal intensive care unit, and the nurses were getting her digestive system, her lungs, to function properly. And then after that month, Anna Marie came home and we had our perfect little Anna Marie. But within 5 days, she suffered, started having respiratory issues, spiked a fever. We readmitted her to the hospital, but we couldn't admit her to the NICU for fear of infecting the other babies.

0: turned to me and she said, I need you to come home and be a husband and father. And I thought, well, I am. But really, I wasn't. I was a man who, yes, I surrendered my life to Jesus Christ, but I was still living for the world and living for what I call the six P's of the world: prestige, prominence, power, profit, possessions, and pleasure. And she was saying, I need you to really be a husband. I need you to really be a father. And so that was the beginning. And so I tried, but there's no manual for fatherhood. In fact, the church has no encyclicals on it. There's no encyclicals on how to be a husband. The catechism doesn't have sections on it per se. And so I really struggled to formulate a vision. And when I was, a friend of mine took me to Medjugorje, and Nancy, who's the interpreter, Father Yoso, was our guide. And I was talking to her about how I felt like God had a calling on my life, but I didn't know what it was. And she said, are you married? And I said, yes, I'm married. Do you have children? Yes, I have three. She said, go home and be St. Joseph. And I knew nothing about St. Joseph. And so that's when I made a chapel in my attic and just started praying to God. And that's, not to be mystical or hyperbole, but that's when those four pillars came to me. And I wrote my first book, Joseph's Way, which was basically just, you know, a book to myself, a letter to myself on how to be a father, comparing St. Joseph to the patriarchs.
1: One of the things it sounds like to me is that you are dealing with a very important crisis.
0: Yes.
1: You know, a seriously ill child, and then a child who, because of that illness, has a number of really serious handicaps.
0: Yes.
1: That, and a wife that needs you, that crisis is, you know, what got you to think. I mention this because some people would say, well, the church doesn't have anything in the catechism on how to be a father. There's no encyclicals. I'm leaving.
0: Yes, right.
1: And instead, your response is, I'm turning to Jesus. I'm going to God.
0: Right.
1: What does he want?
0: Yeah.
1: And if it's not there, it's what I like to call the little red hen approach to life. If nobody else will do it, I'll do it myself. Mm. That seems to be what you're doing here.
0: Yeah. And it was in that vacuum, if you will, trying to get this vision of fatherhood. And you know, of course, there's nuggets along the way, you know. And I remember hearing the quote from John Paul II that original sin seeks to abolish fatherhood. And that, well, what does that mean? You know, and other things like that. But what I discovered, I love what St. Pope John Paul II said in Familiaris Consortio, Article 25. He said, the human father's mission is to relive and reveal God's fatherhood. And so it's things like that that kind of, you know, fed me. But what is that vision of fatherhood? What does that look like? And really, quite simply, I boiled it down to three things. The human father, to reflect and to reveal God the Father, he must be the face of God the Father that our children cannot see. He must be the voice of God the Father that our children cannot hear. And he must become the touch of God the Father that our children cannot feel. And so it's within those three kind of, I guess, roles or responsibilities that we can really reflect God the Father, not only to our children, but to our wives. Because if you think about it, one of the last Old Testament prophecies, or well, maybe not one of the last, but when God spoke through the prophet Malachi, chapter 4, verse 6, he says, in the end, before that great and terrible day, I will turn the hearts of fathers toward their children and the hearts of children toward their fathers, lest I come and strike the land with anathema. And so God's game plan is he wants us fathers to turn our gaze of affection, attention, proper discipline, love toward our children and our wives. And so then our children will turn not only to us and trust us, but to the one we represent, God the Father. And that's what's missing in our culture is we have so many people who are distant from God the Father, believe that God the Father is angry with them, does not love them, or is against them because they've had a distant father or an absent father or maybe no father at all.
1: And this is part of the real circumstance in our culture today, that there's a lot of absence of fatherhood. And in our earlier conversation today, that's not all the doing of the men. A lot of times it's a mutual problem between men and women that, you know, there's not that willingness to make the bond between a man and a woman to change them from a guy and a gal into a husband and a wife and a family.
0: Yeah.

0: You know, that's even if there are kids, there's still not always the willingness to make that bond.
1: Well, that's where everything begins. The trailhead of, well, so let's, in marriage, the trailhead is marriage. Mm-hmm. If you think about it, there are the two most notable institutions that are meant to reflect and reveal God, who God is, his image, his likeness, mm-hmm. is marriage and the family. St. John Paul II talks about this all over the place, but he basically says that fundamental cell of society, the family, will determine the trajectory of society. And so, but the family goes by way of marriage. And so we really have to figure out, what does it mean to be married these days? I mean, I think really what's going on is, like in today's gospel, I think Jesus said, you know, I leave the apostles in the world, but I have saved them and spared them from the world. But we're confused. We think, oh, I can give my life to Jesus Christ and submit to him, but I still can live for the world. And in fact, Jesus is there to help me to win it in the world. But the world and the word are two opposing kingdoms, right? Mm-hmm. And so marriage is at the center of the battle between the word and the world, these two kingdoms. Mm-hmm. And so what I notice is when the human father wants to live for those six P's of the world, and he bows down to them for his identity, as Satan wanted Jesus to in the desert, that's when everything tumbles, because he's out there. Maybe he's being defined by his occupation rather than by his vocation. He's looking to the world for the accolades and the honors and the human respect rather than looking to God, who seeking the things that are above rather than things below. But with the wife, with Instagram, TikTok, Facebook, all these things out there, social media is putting so much pressure on these women to say, look, there's a better life out there than just serving your children and being faithful to your husband. You can have more. And what we're casting off, though, is actually by casting off our marriage and fidelity to marriage, we're actually casting off fidelity to Christ. And when we do that, we have nothing.
0: Mm-hmm. Mm-hmm. No, I think these are some of the problems. Now, I like the way that you are making that link to the way Saint Joseph shows himself acting in the gospel. Mm. You know, we see him especially in Saint Matthew, a little bit in Saint Luke. He's not in the other gospel except to be mentioned right. by name.
1: Right.
0: Apparently, he had died before the public ministry had started, you know, sometime between when Jesus was 12 and 30. We don't know the year. But we do see him acting, especially in the Gospel of St. Matthew. That St. Matthew writes the infancy narrative from the perspective of St. Joseph, mm. while St. Luke writes from the perspective of Our Lady.
1: Right.
0: So that's two different perspectives. But let's go through these pillars again. And we listed them. What's some of the meaning of it? So your first pillar is to embrace silence.
1: Right. So there's three forms of silence. There's silence within oneself. So that's kind of like your prayer life, you know, and your conversation with yourself and with God. But then there's silence before men, to be known by God rather than choosing to be noticed by men. Okay. So it's all about motivation. And then there's silence before God, which is to offer secret sacrifice to God, as Jesus says in Matthew 6, you know, for your Father who is in secret. So fatherhood is the imitation of God the Father, who is in secret. So what this means, like the wedding at Cana, where Jesus compels or commands the servants to fill the six stone jars with water. And they do it. And then after they take the water, which had now turned wine, that Jesus transformed the water into wine, to the chief steward of the feast without knowing from whence it came. He did it in secret. That's what we talk about with secret works. Now, notice with St. Joseph, I love this about St. Joseph, that, and we kind of miss it in the vernacular, but in the Greek it's so powerful, and you would know this very well, but it says that when Joseph was pondering these things, when Mary, he discovered Mary pregnant, that Greek word ponder is enthymeme. Mm-hmm. And enthymeme, the root word for enthymeme is thumos, the masculine warrior spirit to the Greek. So we know right there that St. Joseph, he had a masculine warrior spirit. Mm-hmm. However, enthymeme is when the masculine warrior spirit is grieving, agitated. And so Joseph, he's agitated, he's grieving over the potential loss of Mary. But what does he do? He doesn't go to the local bar in Nazareth. He doesn't post it on Facebook or hashtag my wife's pregnant without my cooperation. He goes to God. And he enters the silence. And I love this about St. Joseph. And not one word of his is recorded in scripture, but he takes his grieving, entheme heart to God, and then he waits on God. And this is kind of the process with Joseph. He enters the silence, he waits, therefore patience. He perseveres in his devotion to God. He doesn't move, really. Perseverance. And then he does it all over again until God intervenes. And he doesn't take it anywhere else to God. And we don't know if it was, like I said, two minutes, 2 days, 2 weeks, 2 months before God intervenes. But it's when God intervenes, God reminds Joseph in prayer, and I love this, in the silence, of Joseph's identity and his mission, which this is the key to manhood. This is the key to fatherhood. Joseph, son of David, he's an underground king. He's a Jewish king, yet he's underground and hidden. He's a hidden king, and therefore he's a son of God in a way. Joseph, son of David, do not fear, don't be afraid to take Mary your wife, for that which is conceived in her is of the Holy Spirit. That's your mission, to be the husband to the mother of God and to be a father to the son of God. Mm-hmm. And so if we men are willing to sacrifice the time in the morning, in those dark hours of the morning, enter the silence and be with God and wait on God and patiently persevere in prayer, God's going to reveal to us our identity, our mission as fathers, as husbands, as men, and he's going to give us the game plan that's going to actually change not only our lives and our families, but this world.
0: Mm-hmm. And this, again, I think you yourself had taken, you know, this own family crisis into the silence with God, and this is part of the fruit of it. I think it may be difficult. People a lot of times feel there isn't someone with whom they can talk, but you can enter into that quiet time with God. This is very important, and I think for everyone to be aware, it's possible to be distracted by lots of other things. You know, it's not bad to watch some sports, but it can become a replacement for your prayer time. Yeah. Certainly, it is bad to be engaged in pornography and things like that. That time alone is not meant to be used for sin, but it's meant to be with God. And that kind of silence before God is a crucial element.
1: It's the foundation of everything. I think what we really demonstrate is that if we're not willing to enter silence with God, generally why men don't want to enter silence with God is because they're afraid. Mm-hmm. They're afraid that God might not speak, or that maybe he doesn't exist. Or if he does speak, what's he going to ask me to do? And if you can believe this, I mean, a statistic came out that 1/3 of devoted Catholic men pray daily. That's devoted Catholic men. These are the guys who go to Mass weekly. They're Catholic, you know, but only 1/3 of them pray daily. Our prayers are powerhouse, you know? Mm-hmm. And so what we need to do is we need to, as men, we talk about being courageous, being warriors, but I think there's nothing more courageous than to enter the silence. And you know what? Yeah, it's like anything. You have to go 15 days, 30 days, 45 days, and maybe you're not hearing nothing, but eventually, by meditating on the word of God, he's going to intervene and he's going to speak to your heart. It's impossible because he's God. God is real. He's created us for relationship with him. He wants us to have that relationship with him. He wants to reveal himself to us, but he wants us to do the work.
0: And this is something that will apply, for instance, when you have a child who is giving you difficulty. Now, at different stages of life, pretty much every kid sort of comes up with some kind of difficulty.
1: Yeah.
0: And you have to respond to it wisely, prudently, and effectively. You need to take time to listen to God.
1: Yeah.
0: Like, how do I deal with this little brat?
1: Well, I mean, if you are called to be the face of God the Father, the voice of God the Father, the touch of God the Father, you have to know God the Father. You can't give what you don't have.
0: Yeah.
1: If I'm called to live in charitable authority, that is, use my authority charitably. So what we have in our culture is the Andrew Tate mentality of manhood, which is domination, domineering. He was a guy who rose up rather largely in when Trump was being elected for the first time, I believe, and he was the most searched after man on the internet. But he started out his He used traditional conservative norms of masculinity and maybe family life, but used it in order to propagate kind of more of a domination, domineering type of, I guess, approach to dealing with women, pornography, that kind of thing. Then you have the abdicators. You have the dominator and you have the abdicator. Adam in the garden, silent before the serpent, won't defend her, won't protect her. So, but in the middle is the man who learns how to set the pace of self-giving love, like Christ, like Saint Joseph. That's the golden mean between domination and abdication. And if we men can do that, especially when our children are misbehaving, Because what's the reaction when our child is misbehaving? We either want to vent with anger or just avoid it, just forget about it. Mm-hmm. But we have to step in and discipline with love, and love with discipline. Because discipline without love, what is, was abuse, and love without discipline is neglect. Mm-hmm. And so we have to love with discipline and discipline with love. And it's a very hard place to be at. And it's very vulnerable because we have to take the hit. But what I found is that children end up respecting their father immensely later on. For example, a female woman that I knew, it was high school, all of her girlfriends were going to the beach, and they were going to wear two pieces. And so she asked her dad if she could wear a two piece, and her dad said no. And she was upset. So she ended up going to the beach with her friends, but she wore the one piece. Well, she was so upset by it that she didn't talk to her dad for a couple weeks. And then finally, she decided she was going to confront him. And she said, why didn't you let me wear that two-piece? You know, I didn't fit in with my friends. I looked like such an idiot, you know? And he said, because I will not let you and your beauty handed over to the lust of boys trapped in men's body. And she says that story today with a smile on her face and such gratitude to her dad because he defended her, he protected her. That's loving with discipline and disciplining with love. You ride that golden mean and say, hey, fine. You can be mad at me all you want, but you know I have your best interest in place. Am I saying this because I hate you? Am I saying this because I want to hurt you? No, it's because I love you, and you know that.
0: Yeah. I want to go to your second pillar, to embrace woman, because as you said, this is not about men learning how to be domineering.
1: Yes.
0: That's right. Not the model of St. Joseph at all. You right. don't see him yelling and threatening to punch or hit. You don't hit women. This is a bad thing. But it is an embrace of womanhood and womanliness.
1: I think it first begins in our loins. You know, we have to, as men, we have to learn how to love woman rightly, which means we need to uphold her dignity and defeat lust in the heart, as Jesus says. You know, if you look at another woman with lust in the heart, you've committed adultery. For me, this is very real. When our daughter Anna Marie was born, the OB, because they had to extract Anna Marie out, it was emergency C-section, mm-hmm. so she was cut with a bikini cut horizontally, but then also vertically through an abdominal wall. And so she's wide open. And they extracted Anna Marie out. She's bruised head to toe because Kim's uterus, my wife's uterus, had crushed Anna Marie. Well, the OB said, you're not to get pregnant for at least a year. And so I became the enemy, you know, and I'd entered marriage full of testosterone, you know, and thinking, like we talked about earlier, that marriage is like a outlet for concupiscence rather than a remedy for it, right? And think, hey, great, I'm married, now I can have intercourse all the time. Well, suddenly that's on hold. And so my wife and I were trying to figure this out. It's becoming very frustrating because we didn't believe in contraception. And the situation became so tenuous. It lasted, you know, we tried to get, you know, I found it ended up in the confessional so many times, but eventually I couldn't take it anymore. And she went to the grocery store with the kids, you know, back in the days before smartphones. Mm-hmm. And I decided I was packing up and I was leaving. Mm-hmm. And she forgot the grocery list. And here I was walking out the front door with the bag and she said, what are you doing? I said, I can't take it anymore. She goes, okay, we'll see a priest. And so that night we had a parish priest over. And he was kind of from the 1960s kind of bent, you know, and
0: a kid my age.
1: Yeah, but not your tone though, for sure. And he said, oh, this is so easy. God's given you three beautiful children and Humanae Vitae makes a provision for you that you can use contraception. And my wife and I looked at each other. This is the first time we hadn't agreed on anything in like 3 years, but this is the first time we agreed to disagree with this priest. And then he starts backpedaling. But it was that week I went to daily mass.
0: That's not true.
1: No, it's not true. No. And we hadn't been using contraception. That's why it was so difficult, because you're trying to be faithful to church's teaching. And that week I was going to daily mass, and this guy I never met before said, hey, you, come here. He just called me over to his car. And I'm like, what is this, a drug deal? You know, and come over here. And he whips out this tape set and said, Naked Without Shame. And I'm like, oh, great, pornography. But it was Pope John Paul II's Theology of the Body. And when I started listening to Pope John Paul II's Theology of the Body, that's what changed me to realize that lust divorces love from sacrifice. The essence of a man is to sacrifice, to set the pace of self-sacrificial love. But lust was restraining me from my true essence of being a man. And so when I started to learn to love my wife disinterestedly, even this was what was very interesting, is when I started to love her without self-interest and to bear her burdens as my own, as Paul says, and to count her as better than myself and to seek no reciprocity in that, that's when she wanted to give back. And she wanted to love me in the way that I needed. And pretty soon we had this dance of love within our marriage, self-giving love. And then, once you know it, the kids, they see how we're loving one another, and then they want to outdo one another in generosity. And an example of this was our special needs daughter, Anna Marie. We'd have to get up very early in the morning and get her to school. And it took a lot of time. And, you know, my wife and I would argue about who would get her up, but it was more like, I'm getting her up. No, I'm getting her up. We'd kind of fight over it because we wanted to give the other one time off. And one morning we go down there and our 10-year-old daughter is getting Anna Marie up, self-giving love. And so when the parents emulate that in marriage, that's when it trickles down to the family. And then the family begins to become that image of the self-giving love of the Trinity. That's the whole goal. God wants us to become who he is. He's an eternal relationship of love, self-giving love, and he wants that to occur in our marriages and our families. And it's very simple. We just need to conquer lust in our hearts, bear woman's burdens as our own, and count her as better than ourselves. And then she will see that we're being altruistic and she'll want to give back. Because if we're not setting the pace, if we're not initiating, because it's in our body, we initiate. You know, in the sexual act, we initiate. Mm-hmm. There's no initiation, there's no life. It's the same thing on the spiritual level. Our body indicates a spiritual reality. If man isn't initiating self-giving love, there is no dance of self-giving love in marriage and the family.
0: Yeah, okay. And then your third pillar?
1: So embrace the child. And so that's where we need to be the face, the voice, the touch of God the Father. And so one thing that I think is a huge kind of factor is blessing your children every night. You know, as a father, I'm not an ordained priest, but I am the priest of my domestic church. And by God-given authority, I have the right, like St. Joseph did for Jesus. You know, on the eve of the Sabbath, the Jewish father would bless his child. Think about that. Joseph blessed the Son of God. And if it's good enough for the Son of God to be blessed by a human father, then it's good enough for my children to be blessed by their human father. And this is the moment where you become the face, the voice, and the touch of the Heavenly Father, because I love looking my children right in the eyes and getting them right in their eyeballs and may the Lord bless you and keep you. May his face shine kindly upon you. May the Lord grant you his favor, his grace. And, you know, may he grant you entrance in the marriage of the divine lamb that will never end, you know. And even with my wife, and she's a lot taller than me, so I have to make her sit down. But, you know, the point is blessing them that moment they feel so secure in love. And for our boys, you know, it takes a little while, but that's where the respect begins with the boys. And boys long for their father's affirmation, attention, absolutely, which speaks respect.
0: And, to remember how at the baptism of each of your children, the priest invites the parents and the godparents to make a sign of the cross. Yes. You don't have to stop doing it at the baptism. You can make a little sign of the cross and pray with your kids every day.
1: Yes.
0: You know, that's a very important part.
1: Well, and this is kind of the danger, though, too, is so... let's just face it, the stats on pornography are staggering. Mm-hmm. You know, where they say young men between the ages of 18 and 30, two of every three are using pornography regularly, at least monthly. And then 31 to 49, I think it's like 8 out of every 10. Mm-hmm. And then when you get up to 50, it's 50%. When we're in the state of mortal sin, we're called to be distributors of God's manifold grace, as St. Peter says. But when I'm in mortal sin, I can't transmit that grace. And this is a danger. That's why we fathers, we need to get our rear ends in the confessional. We need to confess our sins so that we can become that reservoir, not just a channel, a reservoir of grace, because a reservoir never empties of itself.
0: Yeah, I encourage married couples to use the confessional frequently. You know, not only if they're, you know, committing sin and pornography and things, but also in the way they talk to their kids, the way they talk to their spouse, the action that they take toward them, that your confession material may change from pre-marriage into marriage, but you need that reconciliation so you can be a source of grace to the family, and that's very important. Yeah. Your fourth pillar then?
1: Is charitable authority, like we've talked about, to set the pace of self-giving love. What Adam basically did not do in the garden, what Jesus did in the garden. And if you, I mean, like, for example, you know, Adam in the garden, that Hebrew word for garden, actually, though, the Jewish poets and stuff would use the word garden as a symbol of woman. Mm-hmm. And so Adam was called not only to be the custodian, the kustos of a geographical plot of land, but of Eve, of woman. And that's what every man's called to be. Jesus, on the night of his betrayal, he was in a garden. Mm-hmm. And he spills the seed of his blood in that garden, and he sets the pace of self-giving love so effectively all the way to Calvary that for the last two millennia, the bride wants to follow that pace of love, that pace of self-giving love. Mm-hmm. That's what charitable authority is all about, to lead by loving and love by leading. Mm-hmm. And so if there's no one to lead, no one will follow. And so we're called to stand guard as the shepherd who will lay down his life for his sheep. You know, Satan wants to bind the shepherd so the sheep will scatter. We can't have that.
0: Yeah. Great. That sounds good. It's a good start. We would like to encourage you to go to fathersofstjoseph.org, fathersofstjoseph.org, to find out more about some of this. And also the podcast is thecatholicgentleman.com, thecatholicgentleman.com. We'll come back in a couple of minutes. 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

0: 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It's called The Rule Dash Counsels and Directives for Husbands and Fathers. 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You ready for some questions?
1: Yeah.
0: Start off. We'll have Steve in Oregon. Steve, what's your question?
2: My question is, St. Joseph is the patron of work. If someone is having work problems and working is very hard for them, how can St. Joseph help them in this situation?
3: All right.
4: Okay, well, I think there's a couple things. First of all, we have to have a clear understanding of what work is for, right? Work, our occupation is at the service of our vocation. It's not the other way around. So I'm not defined by what I do for a living, but who I'm living for. So I'm working with excellence. That's the second thing. So first of all, my occupation, my work is at the service of my family. And that's, God will bless it, but it has to be in that order. Second, though, we do everything with excellence as St. Joseph would have, but we offer it to God. That's very, it's very important here, is many of us, we forget that we're supposed to sanctify our work. And how do we do that? Well, that's the difference between the worldly man and the man of the word. God says, I have sanctified them. Jesus says, sanctified them in the truth. Well, he wants to sanctify our work in the truth. And so when we offer to Jesus the pains, the struggles, the problems of work, and we give that to him, that's when the Lord can bless it and transform that into divine wine, into grace for others. So I think that first, understand what the role is, the purpose of your vocation is. Second of all, do everything with excellence, realizing you're going to hit limitations, especially with coworkers and employers. But then third, make sure you're offering every bit of it up so it can be sanctified. But then also, and I think this is interesting, sometimes I found this amidst really pious individuals, men, that they would be afraid to ask God to bless their work, because they felt like it was too much about them. But that's the psalm, right? Grant success the work of our hands.
0: Yeah.
4: We are called to ask God to intervene and to bless the work of our hands. However, this demands that we give him something to work with. You think of the boy who had the 5 loaves and the 2 fishes. He gave Jesus his little, and then Jesus multiplies that. Same with the water that was transformed into wine at Cana Galilee. Jesus is in the business of multiplication and transformation with our little. But we must do our little with excellence, giving it to him. He'll bless it. He'll multiply it. He'll transform it.
0: Yeah, I would like to include in that it's a good idea to start each day with the morning offering.
4: Yeah.
0: That, you know, you offer all your prayers, works, sufferings, and joys, and that it's in union with Jesus that we offer it for the needs of the church and the world.
4: Absolutely.
0: And then your work is also a prayer. If you make that morning offering, and you can go online. You know, that's one of the good things to look for online. You can find the morning offering and other prayers and make that every day. First thing, you know, is what one priest used to tell his penitents here in Alabama. Before your feet hit the floor from bed, make that morning offering. And, you know, and that way, all the work that you do is something that you give to God. This becomes a prayer and something that is even beyond the good you're doing by excellent work.
4: Absolutely.
0: This is very important.
4: Yeah, and in addition to that, in that morning offering, what I like to do is at the end, think about this. Mary and Joseph offered Jesus to God at that moment of presentation in the temple. They consecrated him to the Lord. Mm-hmm. And that word, hagios, they made him, hagios means sacred, but it actually means other or different. The temple in Jerusalem was hagios, it was different than any other building. We want to be different than the world. in our work, in our families. And so I ask Mary and Joseph, as my parents in the order of grace, present me, consecrate me through Jesus, with Jesus, in Jesus, to God the Father, so that I might be hagios, so that my work may be hagios. It may be set apart, because I think a lot of times, yes, we shouldn't be focused on our own personal greatness, but we should try to do great things for God. We should be magnanimous, yet not seeking our own honors for our own sake, but to glorify God. And I think a great way to do that is place our life in the Blessed Mother and St. Joseph's hands and say, consecrate me, please, to the Lord.
0: We have a question from our studio audience. Sir, what is your question?
1: So my question is in regards to having patience. You talked about, I know in my own life, I always find it hard to like wait for God to do something. So you're talking about, how does St. Joseph help us to see like the proper way to wait in patience for God?
4: Yeah. So, okay, well, to wait for patience in God is very important, because I think some people might take, there's extremes here. They might just wait and do nothing, but that's not the answer. Or they might take complete control and do everything. But what we need to do is, first, we need to pray and ask God what he wants us to do. And let's say God isn't, or we can't discern his voice. He's not responding. Then what do we do? It's patience and perseverance. It's the both and. So we wait on God, but we heighten our prayer. We intensify our prayer time. Like St. Ignatius of Loyola, in times of desolation, what are you supposed to do? Increase your prayer a little bit. Increase your sacrifice a little bit. Increase your examines a little bit. And that's what we're called to do, is persevere in that way. And this is the other thing in discernment. It's, if there's a door open, go through it until that door shuts. And what I mean is, if there's red flags and God's saying no, then don't go through the door. Or if you've gone through the door and then he shuts the next door, then you have to accept his answer. But I think it's a part of pressing forward with God, but waiting on God. It's a delicate balance, but it's patience and perseverance.
0: Yeah. And, you know, in terms of his patience, you know, think about being told to take a newborn and your young wife, you know, to Egypt and find work.
4: Right.
0: In a place where you don't speak Coptic.
4: Right.
0: There's a Jewish community, but most of them spoke Greek. The local people spoke Coptic. You know, what, how are you doing? With, you know, that's highly risky, but it's, you know, you have to patiently use your skills to make a living in a foreign land until the guy that wants to murder your family dies.
4: Right.
0: Yeah, that's
4: not
0: easy.
4: What's so interesting about that passage, it says that Joseph arose by night and took the child and his mother and fled Egypt. That night is, spiritually speaking, the dark night of fatherhood, where we're not living for the pomp and the circumstance and the accolades and to be noticed by the world. But it's the secret life of fatherhood, like, that changes the world. My friend says that fatherhood is like the stud in the wall. You know, you have the drywall, you don't see the stud behind it, but it holds up the wall, holds up the structure. The human father is established by God to hold up the structure of his marriage, his family, his parish even. And so we're called to be studs, you know?
0: Yeah, I think you got to clarify what kind.
4: Yeah.
0: You know, and there's another factor, too, with that. A lot of times, dads keep giving. They're working every day, and they don't always get a thank you.
4: No. Right.
0: And sometimes there's even a lack of appreciation of how he's pouring himself out to give everything he works for to help the family. And, you know, and you have to sometimes deal with that patiently.
4: So there's two things with that. Number one, he needs to set the example of gratitude. So thanking his wife for, okay, if she makes dinner or if she's working outside the home, thank her for how she's raising kids. Thank her for the little things, because when she and the children see that, then they're going to learn that behavior.
0: Mm-hmm.
4: The second thing, though, is that could also be a spiritual result of him not being grateful to God for all the gifts that God's given him, right? Mm-hmm. So he needs to be grateful to God. And the more that he expresses his gratitude to God, I think that God will unleash gratitude from others in his life. Now, lastly, though, if it doesn't happen, that's a big cross, right? But he's not to flee his vocation because of it, nor is he to try to get accolades elsewhere. That's a sacrifice given unto God in secret. And that's how, and sometimes God can use that sacrifice to disperse or distribute more grace than even if his family notices and gives him the pat on the back.
0: Yeah. We have another caller. Hello, Mary?
5: Hello.
0: Hi, Mary. You're calling from the Commonwealth of Massachusetts, right?
5: I can think of other names for it, but yes.
0: Well, we'll pass over that in silence. What can we do for you this fine day?
5: Well, thank you, Father. Thank you, Devin. I am a great fan of St. Joseph, and I've always wondered why he's depicted as an old man, probably void of all young men's desires. And why could he not have been a young man and through the grace of God overcome all these impulses?
4: Yeah, great question. Well, I believe he was a young man. And I don't believe that he was like 150 years old, bald, and, you know, resting on a cane, you know? And the reason I believe this is, just like what you were talking about, the flight to Egypt alone for a man who would be elderly and to be able to find, you know, work down in Egypt and provide for the family and all that, that would have been very, very difficult, very difficult. So I do not think, and also I think the reason why that was, that picture was painted of St. Joseph originally was because they couldn't believe that a man could actually overcome lust, you know, in the heart.
0: Though actually, it goes back to a book.
4: Okay.
0: Have you ever heard of the Proto-Evangelion of James?
4: Oh, yes. Yes. That's, you're right. Exactly.
0: Yeah, and Mary, that, you again, this is one more thing you can look up on the internet without even a purgatory charge. This book, the Proto-Evangelion of James, or the Proto-Gospel, or First Gospel of James, sometimes, depending on how they translate the title. This was a book written around 125 A.D. It was not part of the New Testament, because all the apostles had died already. So it had to be, the New Testament had to be from the witness of the apostles. But it seems that this was based on family recollections, the family that was living in Nazareth. There were a number of family members living in Nazareth well into the 200s. In fact, one of the emperors even arrested some of them, you know, later on for thinking they might be rebels. And they let them go because they weren't. But in that proto-gospel of St. James, or proto-evangelion, it shows that Joseph was an older man who was chosen because his staff sprouted into a lily. That's why you always see St. Joseph carrying a lily.
4: Right.
0: That comes from that. And that based on that, he was chosen to be the custodian of Mary as she came into her adolescence. So that's where that comes from. So that's the origin of it. And we
4: don't know for sure.
0: I don't know anything.
4: But St. Jose Maria Escriva believes that St. Joseph was a young man, you know, and I think that gives more testimony to the fact that we as men were called to be like St. Joseph in overcoming, yes, our biological testosterone drive, libido drives, but we're called to be pure of heart. And that's really what it means, one of the things that means to be a man. And so St. Joseph, chaste Joseph, is a great example of this.
0: Yeah. We have another question from our studio. Sir, what's your question?
6: I guess mine's kind of a twofold question. So for us brothers in Christ that aren't yet married, what would be, especially after having been married, what would be some of the biggest things that you would suggest we focus on? And also, what are some of the biggest attributes in a potential spouse that you suggest we look for?
4: Okay, so how, in a sense, how should we prepare for our spouse to be, and then what should we be looking for in our wife? So first of all, we were talking about this today. Make sure that you trust God the Father. Have an incredible relation with God the Father. Mm-hmm. Have an incredible relation with Jesus Christ. Have your prayer life in place. Frequent the sacraments. Make sure that you're living by God's grace and on God's grace. That's the first and foremost. Second is begin the battle to defeat lust in the heart and to love woman properly. Mm-hmm. And then third is look for opportunities throughout your life for self-giving love, ways that you can be a gift rather than to take. Those, that would be the ways I would say simply prepare. And then also pray for your future bride. Pray that she will be pure. Pray that she will be a godly woman. Now, what do you look for in a woman? Well, you can look on Facebook and Instagram and a lot of times find what you don't want, you know? But I think the one thing that I would say is make sure that you marry a woman who has respect for your spiritual authority and leadership. Because in this day and age, it's very difficult to come by. But my wife and I, we've written a book on marriage. It's going to come out in August with Sophia Press. And we did some interviews with a lot of different women across the nation. And what we found that one of their primary needs is, believe it or not, is they want their husband's spiritual leadership. Mm-hmm. So look for a woman who you know wants to be led, who wants to have you as the faithful priest of your family, and is actually going to be willing to partner with you and to allow you to lead.
0: One of the things, a couple of things I look for when I'm preparing couples for marriage is their ability to communicate. There's a certain stage of becoming intrigued with a woman and a woman with a man, where they start telling all about themselves. And, you know, guys are notoriously not very good about sharing about their lives, and this is not part. But when a woman triggers that response in a man, he begins, you know, telling her things he never told anybody else. That's good. But then he also has to listen to her.
4: Yes.
0: There's this mutual listening that goes on, and learning how to communicate in the ways distinctive of men and women. You know, women, you know, the average woman and the average man speak differently. They don't mean the same thing with certain words.
4: No.
0: You know, and the average man, for instance, speaks 12,000 words a day. The average woman speaks 26,000.
4: Wow.
0: The guy's usually about done when he comes home from work, and she's halfway there. You know, that's a difference that is hardwired.
4: Yeah.
0: It shows up at 4 months old and progresses. And this is where you learn how to deal with that aspect of each other, and, you know, communicate and not communicate judgment. I always warn them. You can say, "Well, I just feel you're being very stupid." That's not a feeling.
4: No.
0: You know, that's a judgment that you're hiding behind the word "I feel."
4: Right.
0: These, you know, learning how to speak to each other with great respect, but sharing your feelings without it being a judgment of the other, this is a skill.
4: Well, yeah, and I think this is where we can get into practicals of how to embrace woman. I mean, a weekly date night. You know, I mean, if you can't give 2 hours to your wife in a week, you know, without the phone, without Pokemon, okay? I mean, like, you know, eye contact, you know, and affirming her in her beauty and talking with her and listening to her. And that's what we found, too. Well, so a weekly date night and then 10 minutes couch time every night where you're not trying to solve her, not trying to, you know, cure her problems, but you're just listening to her. And that's what we found, that women's biggest lament, if you believe this, women's biggest lament with their husbands is that they don't listen. They don't listen to them.
0: Yeah.
4: And so if we could just, and you know, that 24,000, 26,000 to 12,000, we don't have to do a lot of talking. We just have to learn to listen and follow the words to the heart to find out what the heart is speaking. That's the key to communication.
0: And I would offer ladies a little suggestion on encouraging men. If you, when he comes home and he has a drink and a little snack, food and water.
4: Yeah.
0: You know?
4: Yeah.
0: You water them and feed them.
4: Yeah.
0: We're more ready. Same with the little kids. How was school? Fine. But if you bring a snack and a drink, was in the car on the way home, then they'll chat.
4: Well, that's,
0: so that's just a little...
4: Yeah, that's how Jesus did it. Oftentimes, his best teaching moments were around food.
0: Yeah. So that's a good idea. Again, I want to just remind people of your book, The Rule, Counsels and Directives for Husbands and Fathers, by our guest, Devin Schott. And it's item 5380 at EWTNRC.com. I asked a friend of mine who is a dad to read that, and he found it very, very helpful. They're helpful. Also, the other book, Custos, Total Consecration Through St. Joseph, the 33-day preparation for fullness of divine sonship and spiritual fatherhood. It's item 5122 at EWTNRC.com. That seems to be more a book to help a man embrace that silence that you talked as the first pillar, that you get a chance to pray for those 33 days of consecration. Okay. And you learn how to pray before God about your fatherhood. That's a very useful tool for consecration. Thank you for writing these books. You're doing a lot of other ministry, getting out there to talk to conferences and such. And thank you for being here with us tonight. And want to bless all of you. May the Lord bless you all and keep you and cause his face to shine upon you. May he lead you in all of your ways by his peace. May Almighty God bless you, the Father, the Son, and the Holy Spirit. Amen. And we can bring you guests like Devin and all the other shows we do, plus the other programs on this network and the specials, only because this network is brought to you by you. When Mother prayed about it, she had such a strong sense. She didn't want advertising. She wanted our Lord to inspire you to be generous and keep us in between your gas bill, your electric bill, and your cable bill. If you do that, we'll be able to pay all of our bills too. God bless you all, and thank you.

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In honor of America's 250th year, join us as we walk with Jesus present in the Eucharist. With each step, let us proclaim that we are one nation under God. The journey begins in St. Augustine, Florida, as EWTN takes you to Holy Mass from the National Shrine of Our Lady of La Leche, Sunday at 12:30 p.m. Eastern on EWTN.

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1: I'm Veronica Dudo in Washington, D.C. Tonight on EWTN News Nightly, landslide victory. President Trump-backed candidates dominate primary elections, reaffirming the president's powerful influence over the Republican Party. Targeting Cuba, the U.S. intensifies pressure on Cuba as Marco Rubio issues a direct warning, demanding major reforms from the island's regime. Contagion dilemma. With Ebola cases rising, health officials urgently debate whether the world faces a major new epidemic or a manageable outbreak. And global faith. Pope Leo XIV welcomes Armenian church leaders, emphasizing how the sacred liturgy unites global believers and sustains the Christian faith. These stories and more tonight.
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1: Thank you for being with us. Our top story tonight, President Donald Trump speaks out about negotiations with the Islamic Republic of Iran. He says we're in the final stages, adding we'll either have a deal or we're going to do something that is a little bit nasty. The president also reaffirms his stance that Iran can never have a nuclear weapon.
3: As your commander-in-chief, I could not be prouder of the great class of 2026. Congratulations.
1: President Donald Trump addresses graduates at the Coast Guard Academy in Connecticut. He says the U.S. military has decimated most of Iran's Air Force and Navy.
3: The only question is, do we go and finish it up, or are they going to be signing a document? Let's see what happens.
1: The president earlier spoke at Joint Base Andrews about negotiations with Iran. He wants the Islamic Republic to stop trying to block ships in the Strait of Hormuz.
3: We'd have to open the strait. That would open immediately. So we're going to give this one shot. I'm in no hurry. You know, everyone said, go to the midterms. I'm in a hurry. I'm in no hurry. I just, ideally, I'd like to see a few people killed as opposed to a lot.
1: He hopes Iran's leaders will make a deal for the good of the people. Israel has also agreed to withhold fire. Trump earlier spoke with Prime Minister Benjamin Netanyahu.
3: And he'll do whatever I want him to do. He's a very, very good man. He'll do whatever I want him to do. And he said, he's a great guy. To me, he's a great guy.
1: And the president's advice to the Coast Guard graduates, never give up.
3: I've learned a lot about life, but the one thing I've really learned is that perseverance, never quitting, never giving up is a big deal.
1: Some are calling it the power of Trump. In his latest victory, the president's handpicked candidate, Ed Gowrine, defeated Congressman Thomas Massie in a primary election in Kentucky. It was one of six primaries that took place last night throughout the country. Let's check in with Capitol Hill correspondent Eric Rosales about the results. Eric, the Kentucky primary was one of the most expensive in election history.
4: Oh, it certainly was, Veronica. We want to focus on Kentucky because overall ad spending topped more than $33 million, making it the most expensive House primary on record. President Donald Trump vowed to unseat Massie after the eight-term representative broke with him on issues including the release of the Epstein files and even denouncing the war in Iran. Less than an hour after the polls closed, the race was already called. Shortly afterwards, Congressman Thomas Massie conceded.
5: We stirred up something. There is a yearning in this country for somebody who will vote for principles over party. Bipartisanship, we need to bring this country together. There's too much of the uniparty in Washington, D.C. What we need is a unity party.
6: Of the race.
4: Former Navy SEAL Ed Gowrine pledged to take the party's agenda to Washington and work closely with the president.
6: I want to thank President Trump for his support, his endorsement, and his counsel as I navigated this campaign, which is a journey of unto itself, and for his courageous leadership of our nation at this critical time. Now my focus is on advancing the president's and the party's agenda to put America first and Kentucky always.
4: In Kentucky's Republican Senate primary, Trump-backed Congressman Andy Barr won the nomination to succeed retiring Senator Mitch McConnell. Barr says he's ready to take on any Democrat.
7: They want to turn Kentucky into the Commonwealth of Kamala. I will not let it happen. I will fight so it can never happen.
4: With the president not backing Senators Bill Cassidy, John Cornyn, and Congressman Thomas Massie, three men who disagreed with President Trump on issues, Speaker Mike Johnson was asked if any Republican's safe who challenges the president. The speaker says it's not about taking on the president. It's about the party's core values.
8: What is the Republican Party? It's individual freedom, limited government, the rule of law, peace through strength, fiscal responsibility, free markets, and human dignity. I don't ask much more of anybody, but you got to hold the core principles.
4: By the way, primaries also took place in Georgia and

0: out.
1: It's great to be here.
0: What does the broad success of President Donald Trump-backed candidates across states like Kentucky, Georgia, Pennsylvania, and Alabama say about his continued influence over the Republican Party heading into the 2026 midterms?
1: Yeah, the Trump brand is very, very strong. This last round of primaries in these specific six states sort of reinforce what we've already seen. Reinforce the trend that Trump and his brand are very strong. They are a sort of organizing force when it comes to the GOP, when it comes to the Republican base, and he continues to have success.
0: The GOP lawmakers who lost their primaries, like Representative Thomas Massie and Senator Bill Cassidy, they'll remain in their seats for another 6 months. Could that be a problem for the president's agenda?
1: Maybe on the margins, but I wouldn't expect a lot of legislative activity between now and the elections. Really, the focus of administration should be on affordability and inflation. These are the critical issues that people, and more specifically, voters are really worried about.
0: Looking nationally, does this wave of Trump-backed wins indicate the Republican Party is becoming even more aligned with President Trump's political movement? And what could that mean for the direction of policy debates and even internal GOP divisions moving forward?
1: I think you'll have much more ideological alignment with the administration's agenda on the one hand. On the other, you'll have an administration that's less aligned with what the general population, what Americans in general want. Ultimately, it says little about what will happen on Election Day in November. The midterms are kind of a function of other sort of factors like the economic scenario and the negative environment today. But ultimately, we should expect a more aligned GOP with the administration, maybe less aligned with what Americans in general want.
0: According to polls, the president's approval rating is low among voters. But of course, polling small groups does not always represent all voters. What's your take on voters choosing Trump-backed candidates recently?
1: Well, he's very strong with the Republican base. We've seen that in the electoral outcomes, but you also see that in the polling itself. He's polling in the 70s and even the 80s, still with Republicans, with that Republican MAGA base. Now, generally speaking, he's lost the support of independents, who will be very important for the general elections in November. Ultimately, that kind of conditions people's outlook on things. Americans are very upset and very worried about affordability, making ends meet. They blame the administration. They blame Republicans. Those are headwinds for Trump and Republicans. But with the base, he's shored up and still is holding strong.
0: And finally, are Senate Republicans unhappy with President Trump's last-minute endorsement of the Texas Attorney General Ken Paxton over Senator John Cornyn?
1: I think ultimately all Republicans that are in elected offices need to worry about Trump's endorsement. I think the electoral outcomes we've just seen over the last few primaries just kind of reinforce the fact that he has a tight grip on the party. I believe, at least in the short term leading up to the elections, that is the midterms in November, we should have a lot of alignment between Republicans and the administration, and more specifically Trump. So I think there's a wait and see among many Republicans that won't try to say too much because they're worried about the power of ultimately the presidency.
0: Well, we'll continue to watch it, and we know that you will as well. Clifford Young, thanks so much.
1: Thank you so much.
0: Tensions between Washington, D.C. and Havana spike after the U.S. Justice Department formally indicted the former Cuban leader Raul Castro. The DOJ charges Castro with conspiracy to kill U.S. nationals, destruction of aircraft, and four separate counts of murder. The charges are linked to Castro's role as defense minister during the 1996 shootdown of civilian planes. This as Washington restricts financial flows and warns that Havana's political model is unsustainable. Today, Secretary of State Marco Rubio issued a direct warning.
2: En Estados Unidos estamos listos para abrir un nuevo capítulo en la relación entre nuestra gente y nuestros países. Y actualmente, lo único que se interpone en el camino hacia un mejor futuro son quienes controlan su país.
0: The unofficial start to summer is expected to break records, with 45 million Americans predicted to travel this Memorial Day weekend. Nearly 40 million people will

0: hit the roads, while over 3.5 million travelers will take to the skies to enjoy cheaper, early booked airfares. If you are driving during the long holiday weekend, expect the heaviest gridlock on Thursday and Friday afternoons, with Sunday offering the lightest traffic. And if you're planning to hit the roads, you'll dig a little deeper into your pocket. Gas prices are nearing their highest levels in nearly 4 years, with a national average at $4.56 a gallon. But there's some good news, as prices are expected to drop slightly by Monday. Still, experts say this will be the second most expensive Memorial Day weekend on record. We have a lot more still to come on EWTN News Nightly. Global alarm. An Ebola outbreak in Africa sparks emergency action worldwide. Could it spread farther? We ask an expert. And a new wave of gang violence grips Haiti. What do we know tonight?
1: Hello, family. 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And at the heart of that is defending the dignity of every human life. From the very beginning, Mother Angelica built this network on a deep trust in God's providence and a fearless commitment to proclaiming the truth. 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We look to Mary as our example. Her yes at the Annunciation reminds us of the sacredness of the life she carried and inspires us to stand up for every life, from conception to natural death, as a gift from God. Through our updated EWTN News website, we're able to bring you real-time coverage rooted in Catholic teaching. 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
0: Vladimir Putin and Chinese leader Xi Jinping have met to showcase a powerful united front just days after President Trump's visit to China. The two superpowers signed over 40 cooperation agreements focusing on energy trade like oil and gas. Xi described their strategic ties as having reached the highest level in history. The meeting signals a challenge to Washington, with both leaders openly criticizing Western sanctions amid the ongoing war in Iran. The World Health Organization has officially declared a global health emergency following a rapidly spreading Ebola outbreak in the Democratic Republic of the Congo and Uganda. Over 500 suspected cases and more than 130 deaths have been reported. Health officials warn that currently there are no approved vaccine or specific treatments available for this rare strain. The virus has been reported at major transit hubs and has even crossed the border into Uganda. The U.S. and European nations are already implementing strict travel restrictions and have enhanced airport screenings. To talk to us about this outbreak, we are joined by infectious disease specialist Dr. Robert Tabali. Thank you so much for coming on.
3: Great to be with you today.
0: There is always fear during an outbreak. How contagious is this virus, and what are the primary modes of transmission?
3: Well, the initial contagion is blood and respiratory secretions, but as a patient evolves in their illness over a number of weeks, possibly, they become more contagious to the point where they start vomiting blood. And at the time of death, a patient is contagious even through touching the skin. So it becomes progressively more contagious. This virus has not been a common outbreak. The more common one has been the Zaire strain. And the Zaire strain, we have several treatments for it, for prevention and actually vaccine, which has been successfully used in the past just to ring around the epidemic center and stop the outbreaks. But we have nothing in our repertoire at this time to treat this other than supportive issues like intravenous fluids and nutritional support.
0: Hearing what this does to the body can be alarming for some people. You have extensive expertise in infectious disease. What are the early symptoms of Ebola that health workers and the public should be looking for?
3: Well, the early symptoms are like almost any other viral illness, which are flu-like symptoms. Headache, fever, sore throat, abdominal pain usually precedes everything. And then the abdominal pain gets progressively worse. Patients can become dehydrated because the virus itself causes the integrity of the vasculature to leak fluids into the tissues, and you lose the fluids inside the intravascular space. So patients can enter a period of delirium and then unconsciousness, and they can begin to hemorrhage both from their GI tract internally and other areas through their pulmonary system. They can lose the ability to breathe because of fluid buildup in the lungs. It's a very horrible disease, to be quite honest.
0: Currently, they are screening measures at international airports, but the virus has already reached major transit hubs and cross borders. What is your assessment of a global threat?
3: Well, since these areas are regionally high traffic areas, the people who were initially infected were thought to be minors that migrated into the northeast province of Congo to work in a gold mine. And they came from other countries such as Uganda and even down in South Sudan. But the more that this might break into areas with high international flux of traffic, that would be of greater concern. One of my great concerns is that similar to what happened in the 1990s, when CDC officials that were on the ground working to help control the outbreak, they bumped into Iraqi nationals that were getting tissue samples and blood samples. And it's my concern that the Iranians could try to support someone in this fashion for bioterrorism effect.
0: Health agencies are concerned because this current outbreak involves the rare strain, which does not have approved vaccine, plus what you just mentioned there. How does this complicate containment efforts on the ground, and what medical alternatives exist?
3: Well, the most important thing would be for people to stay self-quarantined, if at all possible, and a lack of circulation in country. But people by nature don't like to do that because we have nothing else other than quarantining and keeping contacts and contacts of people with Ebola from circulating in public. There can be a time when patients, as I said before, develop respiratory symptoms. They can cough and expel droplets, which could be infectious at that time. Initially, they aren't, but they do develop infectivity over time as someone develops, progresses in the disease. So if you get someone in a large international, high flux airport, this could spread out. But most of these infections, Ebola, occur in very heavily populated but very rural areas that don't have a high degree of international travel. The people internationally that got exposed to this, other than Ugandans and South Sudanese, are medical missionaries who, out of the kindness of their heart, were working in a Christian organization in Congo to help support the people medically. And those are the United States citizens that are either infected or exposed.
0: Dr. Robert Cibaldi, thank you.
3: You're welcome. God bless you all.
0: A new wave of gang violence in Haiti has left dozens dead and forced thousands to flee their homes. The brutality has triggered a severe humanitarian crisis. In Port-au-Prince, armed groups have looted shops and burned down houses. Over 2,000 newly displaced civilians have arrived with nothing except desperately looking for shelter. The World Food Program is on the ground, rushing emergency food rations to families as gang warfare marks 5 years of chaos following the 2021 presidential assassination. Up next on EWTN News Nightly, a special guest who joined Pope Leo in St. Peter's Square today for a message of unity. We'll tell you coming up. Plus, what happened? happened when the pontiff had to call customer service. We talked to his longtime friend.
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0: general audience today in St. Peter's Square, Pope Leo is accompanied by a special guest. His Holiness Aram I is Catholicos of the Great House of Cilicia of the Armenian Apostolic Church. He's one of the most prominent figures in Eastern Christianity. Pope Leo hosted him in a private audience earlier this week. Today, the Holy Father prayed for unity between the two churches.
1: Your Holiness, in these days when we prepare for Pentecost, I invoke the grace of the Holy Spirit upon your pilgrimage to the tombs of the apostles Peter and Paul, and I invite all those present to pray fervently to the Lord that your visit and meetings may constitute a further step on the path towards full unity.
0: The Armenian Apostolic Church is headquartered in Lebanon. The Pope also prayed for peace in the country as fighting between Hezbollah and Israel has left many Christians caught in the middle. Pope Leo begins a new part of his catechetical series on the Second Vatican Council.
1: Il mistero di Cristo. La liturgia, in effetti,
0: the Holy Father began his teaching on Sacrosanctum Concilium. It's the constitution on the sacred liturgy. He says the Council Fathers not only sought to reform the liturgical rites, but to also lead the Church to contemplate the mystery of Christ. He says it's through the liturgy that Christ sanctifies and unites us. Becoming the new leader of the Catholic Church means not just new responsibilities, but also lots of personal changes. For instance, what happens to your bank account when you become Pope? The Holy Father found out by calling customer service himself. We're happy to welcome Father Tom McCarthy, the Vocations Director for the Midwest Province of the Augustinians and a friend of the Holy Father. Thanks so much for coming on.
2: You're welcome. Good to be with you.
0: Now, this got a lot of press. Can you tell us briefly the story of how Pope Leo needed to call customer service?
2: It was very simple. It was about two months, maybe 3 months into his pontificate that he called his bank to change his phone number. And, you know, he could have had someone else do that. And he did it himself. And he called and said, I'm Robert Prevost and I want to change my phone number. And the customer service person did everything that was needed to be done, asked all the security questions. And then she said, oh, I'm sorry, sir, but you have to come in person. And he said, well, it's probably not, I can't do that. I can't, I'm living outside of the country. And she said, I'm sorry, this is what you got to do. And he said, well, would it matter if I told you I'm Pope Leo? And she hung up. I would have hung up. She probably thought it was a scam.
0: Right.
2: But it was funny. But what it shows is that Pope Leo is such, he's like us. We all encounter moments where things don't go our way. Or as someone said with customer service, and I don't blame that lady at all. Again, I would have hung up. But it shows that he did this himself. And so finally they were able to work it out and he was able to change his phone number. It's a simple little story.
0: It was, and it's really taken off. People are fascinated by it. As a longtime friend, what was your reaction when you first heard the story? And can you just talk a little bit about how this could impact people of any faith, you know, to see Pope Leo in this very human way?
2: Yes, he is one of the most humble people I know. He is a man who truly is in love with God and truly in love with the ministry he's being called to do. And this doesn't surprise any of us that know him, that he would do this on his own and that he wouldn't presume to know that he's someone, some big shot, no, I'm the Pope. No, he just did it himself. And it's things that you and I do every day and everyone who's listening. We do little things like this every day. It's our normal way of growing of who we are. And what it shows is nobody is surprised who knows Pope Leo that he did this.
0: When reflecting back, what has it been like knowing Pope Leo before he became the first American pontiff?
2: Well, he's one of the smartest people I know. He is a true Augustinian. He is a friend who trusted in me when he was provincial. He appointed me as president of St. Rita High School in Chicago. I was young. He took a chance on me, and it paid off. And I will always remember how he truly listens to people. He loves people, he enters into dialogue with people, and he listens. I think that's one of the best attributes any of us can have if we listen to others.
0: Father Tom McCarthy, thank you so much.
2: You're welcome. God bless.
0: We thank you for watching tonight. Remember, you can follow us on social media, Facebook, X, YouTube, and Instagram at EWTN News Nightly. I'm Veronica Dudo. Good night and God bless.
3: I think that this story of ours with all the martyrs really, really dispels that the native peoples were oppressed, that the Spanish had come in and just taken over.
4: They were ready to die rather than to let go of their faith.
3: If it was just something that was economically better for them, they would not have given their lives for this.

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3: In the glorious mysteries, we have not only Christ's victory in this world, but the coming of the Holy Spirit and the promise of eternal life.

0: Father, and of the Son, and of the Holy Spirit. Amen. I believe in God, the Father Almighty, creator of heaven and earth, and in Jesus Christ, his only Son, our Lord, who was conceived by the Holy Spirit, born of the Virgin Mary, suffered under Pontius Pilate, was crucified, died, and was buried. He descended into hell. The third day he rose again from the dead, and he ascended into heaven, and is seated at the right hand of God, the Father Almighty, from whence he shall come to judge the living and the dead.
1: I believe in the Holy Spirit, the Holy Catholic Church, the communion of saints, the forgiveness of sins, the resurrection of the body, and life everlasting. Amen.
0: Our Father, who art in heaven, hallowed be thy name. Thy kingdom come, thy will be done, on earth as it is in heaven.
1: Give us this day our daily bread, and forgive us our trespasses, as we forgive those who trespass against us. And lead us not into temptation, but deliver us from evil. Amen.
0: Let us offer the next three Aves, that we will have an increase of faith, hope, and love. Hail Mary, full of grace, the Lord is with thee. Blessed art thou amongst women, and blessed is the fruit of thy womb, Jesus.
1: Holy Mary, Mother of God, pray for us sinners, now and at the hour of our death. Amen.
0: Hail Mary, full of grace, the Lord is with thee. Blessed art thou amongst women, and blessed is the fruit of thy womb, Jesus.
1: Holy Mary, Mother of God, pray for us sinners, now and at the hour of our death. Amen.
0: Hail Mary, full of grace, the Lord is with thee. Blessed art thou amongst women, and blessed is the fruit of thy womb, Jesus.
1: Holy Mary, Mother of God, pray for us sinners, now and at the hour of our death. Amen.
0: Glory be to the Father, and to the Son, and to the Holy Spirit.
1: As it was in the beginning,

0: first glorious mystery, the resurrection. Our Father, who art in heaven, hallowed be thy name. Thy kingdom come, thy will be done, on earth as it is in heaven.
1: Give us this day our daily bread, and forgive us our trespasses, as we forgive those who trespass against us. And lead us not into temptation, but deliver us from evil. Amen.
0: Hail Mary, full of grace, the Lord is with thee. Blessed art thou amongst women, and blessed is the fruit of thy womb, Jesus.
1: Holy Mary, Mother of God, pray for us sinners, now and at the hour of our death. Amen.
0: Hail Mary, full of grace, the Lord is with thee. Blessed art thou amongst women, and blessed is the fruit of thy womb, Jesus.
1: Holy Mary, Mother of God, pray for us sinners, now and at the hour of our death. Amen.
0: Hail Mary, full of grace, the Lord is with thee. Blessed art thou amongst women, and blessed is the fruit of thy womb, Jesus.
1: Holy Mary, Mother of God, pray for us sinners, now and at the hour of our death. Amen.
0: Hail Mary, full of grace, the Lord is with thee. Blessed art thou amongst women, and blessed is the fruit of thy womb, Jesus.
1: Holy Mary, Mother of God, pray for us sinners, now and at the hour of our death. Amen.
0: Hail Mary, full of grace, the Lord is with thee. Blessed art thou amongst women, and blessed is the fruit of thy womb, Jesus.
1: Holy Mary, Mother of God, pray for us sinners, now and at the hour of our death. Amen.
0: Hail Mary, full of grace, the Lord is with thee. Blessed art thou amongst women, and blessed is the fruit of thy womb, Jesus.
1: Holy Mary, Mother of God, pray for us sinners, now and at the hour of our death. Amen.
0: Hail Mary, full of grace, the Lord is with thee. Blessed art thou amongst women, and blessed is the fruit of thy womb, Jesus.
1: Holy Mary, Mother of God, pray for us sinners, now and at the hour of our death. Amen.
0: Hail Mary, full of grace, the Lord is with thee. Blessed art thou amongst women, and blessed is the fruit of thy womb, Jesus.
1: Holy Mary, Mother of God, pray for us sinners, now and at the hour of our death. Amen.
0: Hail Mary, full of grace, the Lord is with thee. Blessed art thou amongst women, and blessed is the fruit of thy womb, Jesus.
1: Holy Mary, Mother of God, pray for us sinners, now and at the hour of our death. Amen.
0: Hail Mary, full of grace, the Lord is with thee. Blessed art thou amongst women, and blessed is the fruit of thy womb, Jesus.
1: Holy Mary, Mother of God, pray for us sinners, now and at the hour of our death. Amen.
0: Glory be to the Father, and to the Son, and to the Holy Spirit.
1: As it was in the beginning, is now, and ever shall be, world without end. Amen.
0: O my Jesus,
1: forgive us our sins.
0: Save us from the
1: fires of hell. Bring all souls to heaven, especially those in most need of thy mercy.
0: The second glorious mystery, the Ascension. The Ascension of Christ. Our Father, who art in heaven, hallowed be thy name. Thy kingdom come, thy will be done, on earth as it is in heaven.
1: Give us this day our daily bread, and forgive us our trespasses, as we forgive those who trespass against us. And lead us not into temptation, but deliver us from evil. Amen.
0: Hail Mary, full of grace, the Lord is with thee. Blessed art thou amongst women, and blessed is the fruit of thy womb, Jesus.
1: Holy Mary, Mother of God, pray for us sinners, now and at the hour of our death. Amen.
0: Hail Mary, full of grace, the Lord is with thee. Blessed art thou amongst women, and blessed is the fruit of thy womb, Jesus.
1: Holy Mary, Mother of God, pray for us sinners, now and at the hour of our death. Amen.
0: Hail Mary, full of grace, the Lord is with thee. Blessed art thou amongst women, and blessed is the fruit of thy womb, Jesus.
1: Holy Mary, Mother of God, pray for us sinners, now and at the hour of our death. Amen.
0: Hail Mary, full of grace, the Lord is with thee. Blessed art thou amongst women, and blessed is the fruit of thy womb, Jesus.
1: Holy Mary, Mother of God, pray for us sinners, now and at the hour of our death. Amen.
0: Hail Mary, full of grace, the Lord is with thee. Blessed art thou amongst women, and blessed is the fruit of thy womb, Jesus.
1: Holy Mary, Mother of God, pray for us sinners, now and at the hour of our death. Amen.
0: Hail Mary, full of grace, the Lord is with thee. Blessed art thou amongst women, and blessed is the fruit of thy womb, Jesus.
1: Holy Mary, Mother of God, pray for us sinners, now and at the hour of our death. Amen.
0: Hail Mary, full of grace, the Lord is with thee. Blessed art thou amongst women, and blessed is the fruit of thy womb, Jesus.
1: Holy Mary, Mother of God, pray for us sinners, now and at the hour of our death. Amen.
0: Hail Mary, full of grace, the Lord is with thee. Blessed art thou amongst women, and blessed is the fruit of thy womb, Jesus.
1: Holy Mary, Mother of God, pray for us sinners now and at the hour of our death. Amen.
0: Hail Mary, full of grace, the Lord is with thee. Blessed art thou amongst women, and blessed is the fruit of thy womb, Jesus.
1: Holy Mary, Mother of God, pray for us sinners now and at the hour of our death. Amen.
0: Hail Mary, full of grace, the Lord is with thee. Blessed art thou amongst women, and blessed is the fruit of thy womb, Jesus.
1: Holy Mary, Mother of God, pray for us sinners, now and at the hour of our death. Amen.
0: Glory be to the Father, and to the Son, and to the Holy Spirit.
1: As it was in the beginning, is now, and ever shall be, world without end. Amen.
0: O my Jesus, forgive us our sins. Save us from the fires of hell. Bring all souls to heaven, especially those in most need of thy mercy. The third glorious mystery. Scripture tells us explicitly that Mary was at the coming of the Holy Spirit. She really did not need to be there, because long ago, the Holy Spirit had descended upon her at the Annunciation. She had lived her life in the presence of the Holy Spirit. One may meditate on the fact that she is there for us, that she is there that we may know how much we need the Holy Spirit in our lives. But she is also fittingly there for herself. For this is the great fulfillment of her mission in life. The Holy Spirit had overshadowed her. And now he overshadows the disciples of her Son. He overshadows us. Our Father, who art in heaven, hallowed be thy name. Thy kingdom come, thy will be done, on earth as it is in heaven.
1: Give us this day our daily bread, and forgive us our trespasses, as we forgive those who trespass against us. And lead us not into temptation, but deliver us from evil. Amen.
0: Hail Mary, full of grace, the Lord is with thee. Blessed art thou amongst women, and blessed is the fruit of thy womb, Jesus.
1: Holy Mary, Mother of God, pray for us sinners, now and at the hour of our death. Amen.
0: Hail Mary, full of grace, the Lord is with thee. Blessed art thou amongst women, and blessed is the fruit of thy womb, Jesus.
1: Holy Mary, Mother of God, pray for us sinners, now and at the hour of our death. Amen.
0: Hail Mary, full of grace, the Lord is with thee. Blessed art thou amongst women, and blessed is the fruit of thy womb, Jesus.
1: Holy Mary, Mother of God, pray for us sinners, now and at the hour of our death. Amen.
0: Hail Mary, full of grace, the Lord is with thee. Blessed art thou amongst women, and blessed is the fruit of thy womb, Jesus.
1: Holy Mary, Mother of God, pray for us sinners, now and at the hour of our death. Amen.
0: Hail Mary, full of grace, the Lord is with thee. Blessed art thou amongst women, and blessed is the fruit.
1: Pray for us sinners, now and at the hour of our death. Amen.
2: Hail Mary, full of grace, the Lord is with thee. Blessed art thou amongst women, and blessed is the fruit of thy womb, Jesus.
1: Holy Mary, Mother of God, pray for us sinners, now and at the hour of our death. Amen.
2: Hail Mary, full of grace, the Lord is with thee. Blessed art thou amongst women, and blessed is the fruit of thy womb, Jesus.
1: Holy Mary, Mother of God, pray for us sinners, now and at the hour of our death. Amen.
2: Hail Mary, full of grace, the Lord is with thee. Blessed art thou amongst women, and blessed is the fruit of thy womb, Jesus.
1: Holy Mary, Mother of God, pray for us sinners, now and at the hour of our death. Amen.
2: Hail Mary, full of grace, the Lord is with thee. Blessed art thou amongst women, and blessed is the fruit of thy womb, Jesus.
1: Holy Mary, Mother of God, pray for us sinners, now and at the hour of our death. Amen.
2: Hail Mary, full of grace, the Lord is with thee. Blessed art thou amongst women, and blessed is the fruit of thy womb, Jesus.
1: Holy Mary, Mother of God, pray for us sinners, now and at the hour of our death. Amen.
2: Glory be to the Father, and to the Son, and to the Holy Spirit.
1: As it was in the beginning, is now, and ever shall be, world without end. Amen.
3: O my Jesus, forgive us our sins, save us from the fires of hell, bring all souls to heaven, especially those in most need of thy mercy.
2: The fourth glorious mystery, the Assumption of the body and soul of the Blessed Virgin Mary into eternal life. Since the very earliest centuries of the Church, Christians in East and West have rejoiced in the knowledge that Mary, who had no sin, did not have to pay the price of sin, human death. She passed from this world by a process that scarcely can be called death. The ancient church called it her falling asleep, the dormition. This dormition and passage into eternal life, this assumption of her whole being to be with her beloved Son, is the great promise to us that we also will someday be assumed. Christ rises from the dead and goes back into eternal glory, completely by his own power. Mary does not. She is a creature. Like each of us, she must be called. She must be assumed. And so her assumption is what we hope for. We will not rise from the dead by our own power, but we will believe that in the last day, body and soul, we will be assumed into eternal life. Our Father, who art in heaven, hallowed be thy name. Thy kingdom come, thy will be done, on earth as it is in heaven.
1: Give us this day our daily bread, and forgive us our trespasses, as we forgive those who trespass against us. And lead us not into temptation, but deliver us from evil. Amen.
2: Hail Mary, full of grace, the Lord is with thee. Blessed art thou amongst women, and blessed is the fruit of thy womb, Jesus.
1: Holy Mary, Mother of God, pray for us sinners, now and at the hour of our death. Amen.
2: Hail Mary, full of grace, the Lord is with thee. Blessed art thou amongst women, and blessed is the fruit of thy womb, Jesus.
1: Holy Mary, Mother of God, pray for us sinners, now and at the hour of our death. Amen.
2: Hail Mary, full of grace, the Lord is with thee. Blessed art thou amongst women, and blessed is the fruit of thy womb, Jesus.
1: Holy Mary, Mother of God, pray for us sinners, now and at the hour of our death. Amen.
2: Hail Mary, full of grace, the Lord is with thee. Blessed art thou amongst women, and blessed is the fruit of thy womb, Jesus.
1: Holy Mary, Mother of God, pray for us sinners, now and at the hour of our death. Amen.
2: Hail Mary, full of grace, the Lord is with thee. Blessed art thou amongst women, and blessed is the fruit of thy womb, Jesus.
1: Holy Mary, Mother of God, pray for us sinners, now and at the hour of our death. Amen.
2: Hail Mary, full of grace, the Lord is with thee. Blessed art thou amongst women, and blessed is the fruit of thy womb, Jesus.
1: Holy Mary, Mother of God, pray for us sinners, now and at the hour of our death. Amen.
2: Hail Mary, full of grace, the Lord is with thee. Blessed art thou amongst women, and blessed is the fruit of thy womb, Jesus.
1: Holy Mary, Mother of God, pray for us sinners, now and at the hour of our death. Amen.
2: Hail Mary, full of grace, the Lord is with thee. Blessed art thou amongst women, and blessed is the fruit of thy womb, Jesus.
1: Holy Mary, Mother of God, pray for us sinners, now and at the hour of our death. Amen.
2: Hail Mary, full of grace, the Lord is with thee. Blessed art thou amongst women, and blessed is the fruit of thy womb, Jesus.
1: Holy Mary, Mother of God, pray for us sinners, now and at the hour of our death. Amen.
2: Hail Mary, full of grace, the Lord is with thee. Blessed art thou amongst women, and blessed is the fruit of thy womb, Jesus.
1: Holy Mary, Mother of God, pray for us sinners, now and at the hour of our death. Amen.
2: Glory be to the Father, and to the Son, and to the Holy Spirit.
1: As it was in the

0: of thy mercy.
1: The fifth glorious mystery, the coronation of the Blessed Virgin as Queen of angels and saints. Our Father, who art in heaven, hallowed be thy name. Thy kingdom come, thy will be done, on earth as it is in heaven.
0: Give us this day our daily bread, and forgive us our trespasses, as we forgive those who trespass against us. And lead us not into temptation, but deliver us from evil. Amen.
1: Hail Mary, full of grace, the Lord is with thee. Blessed art thou amongst women, and blessed is the fruit of thy womb, Jesus.
0: Holy Mary, Mother of God, pray for us sinners, now and at the hour of our death. Amen.
1: Hail Mary, full of grace, the Lord is with thee. Blessed art thou amongst women, and blessed is the fruit of thy womb, Jesus.
0: Holy Mary, Mother of God, pray for us sinners, now and at the hour of our death. Amen.
1: Hail Mary, full of grace, the Lord is with thee. Blessed art thou amongst women, and blessed is the fruit of thy womb, Jesus.
0: Holy Mary, Mother of God, pray for us sinners, now and at the hour of our death. Amen.
1: Hail Mary, full of grace, the Lord is with thee. Blessed art thou amongst women, and blessed is the fruit of thy womb, Jesus.
0: Holy Mary, Mother of God, pray for us sinners, now and at the hour of our death. Amen.
1: Hail Mary, full of grace, the Lord is with thee. Blessed art thou amongst women, and blessed is the fruit of thy womb, Jesus.
0: Holy Mary, Mother of God, pray for us sinners, now and at the hour of our death. Amen.
1: Hail Mary, full of grace, the Lord is with thee. Blessed art thou amongst women, and blessed is the fruit of thy womb, Jesus.
0: Holy Mary, Mother of God, pray for us sinners, now and at the hour of our death. Amen.
1: Hail Mary, full of grace, the Lord is with thee. Blessed art thou amongst women, and blessed is the fruit of thy womb, Jesus.
0: Holy Mary, Mother of God, pray for us sinners, now and at the hour of our death. Amen.
1: Hail Mary, full of grace, the Lord is with thee. Blessed art thou amongst women, and blessed is the fruit of thy womb, Jesus.
0: Holy Mary, Mother of God, pray for us sinners, now and at the hour of our death. Amen.
1: Hail Mary, full of grace, the Lord is with thee. Blessed art thou amongst women, and blessed is the fruit of thy womb, Jesus.
0: Holy Mary, Mother of God, pray for us sinners, now and at the hour of our death. Amen.
1: Hail Mary, full of grace, the Lord is with thee. Blessed art thou amongst women, and blessed is the fruit of thy womb, Jesus.
0: Holy Mary, Mother of God, pray for us sinners, now and at the hour of our death. Amen.
1: Glory be to the Father, and to the Son, and to the Holy Spirit.
0: As it was in the beginning, is now, and ever shall be, world without end. Amen.
1: O my Jesus, forgive us our sins, save us from the fires of hell. Bring all souls to heaven, especially those in most need of thy mercy. Hail, Holy Queen, Mother of mercy, our life, our sweetness, and our hope. To thee do we cry, poor banished children of Eve. To thee do we send up our sighs, mourning and weeping in this valley of tears. Turn then, most gracious Advocate, thine eyes of mercy toward us, and after this our exile, show unto us the blessed fruit of thy womb, Jesus. O clement, O loving, O sweet Virgin Mary, pray for us, O Holy Mother of God,
0: that we may be made worthy of the promises of Christ.
1: Let us pray. O God, whose only begotten Son, by his life, death, and resurrection, has purchased for us the rewards of eternal life, grant, we beseech thee, that meditating on these mysteries of the most holy rosary of the Blessed Virgin Mary, we may imitate what they contain and obtain what they promise, through the same Christ our Lord. Divine assistance remain always with us, and may the souls of the faithful departed
2: through the mercy of God, rest in peace. Amen. May the Holy Virgin bless you with her loving child this day and forever.
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6: 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Get up on the right side. In the name of the Father, and of the Son, and of the Holy Spirit. Amen. Let us pray. Almighty and eternal God, give us a will ever dedicated to you, and a true heart to serve your majesty. Through Jesus Christ, thy Son, our Lord, who liveth and reigneth with thee in the unity of the Holy Spirit, God, world without end. Amen. In the name of the Father, and of the Son, and of the Holy Spirit. Amen.

0: 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Looking back over his life, David is able to rejoice even in his failings. Today, Father Mike draws our attention to how he's able to recognize the good and the bad in his life and thank the Lord for all of it.
1: Hi, my name is Father Mike Schmitz, and you're listening to the Bible in a Year, where we encounter God's voice and live life through the lens of Scripture. Using the Great Adventure Bible timeline, we'll read all the way from Genesis to Revelation, discovering how the story of salvation unfolds and how we fit into that story today. The Great Adventure Bible timeline was developed by Jeff Cavins and is provided by Ascension, who produced and funded this program. It is day 140. My gosh, awesome. So good. We're reading from 2 Samuel chapter 22. That's 2 Sam 22 and 1 Chronicles chapter 27. We're also praying today, Psalm 41. We're getting to the end of these books. In fact, we only have, I think, 2 days left after this with 1 Chronicles and 2 Samuel before we go into 1 Kings and 2 Chronicles. So that's pretty fun. So here we are at the end of Samuel and at the end of 1 Chronicles. 2 Samuel, 1 Chronicles. Golly, here we go. The second book of Samuel, chapter 22, David's song of thanksgiving. And David spoke to the Lord the words of this song on the day when the Lord delivered him from the hand of all his enemies and from the hand of Saul. He said, "The Lord is my rock and my fortress and my deliverer, my God, my rock in whom I take refuge, my shield and the horn of my salvation, my stronghold and my refuge, my Savior. You save me from violence. I call upon the Lord who is worthy to be praised, and I am saved from my enemies. For the waves of death encompassed me, the torrents of perdition assailed me, the cords of Sheol entangled me, the snares of death confronted me. In my distress, I called upon the Lord, to my God I called. From his temple he heard my voice, and my cry came to his ears. Then the earth reeled and rocked, the foundations of the heavens trembled and quaked because he was angry. Smoke went up from his nostrils and devouring fire from his mouth. Glowing coals flamed forth from him. He bowed the heavens and came down. Thick darkness was under his feet. He rode on a cherub and flew. He was seen upon the wings of the wind. He made darkness around him his canopy, thick clouds, a gathering of water. Out of the brightness before him, coals of fire flamed forth. The Lord thundered from heaven, and the Most High uttered his voice. And he sent out arrows and scattered them, lightning and routed them. Then the channels of the sea were seen. The foundations of the world were laid bare at the rebuke of the Lord, at the blast of the breath of his nostrils. He reached from on high. He took me. He drew me out of many waters. He delivered me from my strong enemy, from those who hated me, for they were too mighty for me. They came upon me in the day of my calamity, but the Lord was my stay. He brought me forth into a broad place. He delivered me because he delighted in me. The Lord rewarded me according to my righteousness. According to the cleanness of my hands, he recompensed me. For I have kept the ways of the Lord and have not wickedly departed from my God. For all his ordinances were before me, and from his statutes I did not turn aside. I was blameless before him, and I kept myself from guilt. Therefore, the Lord has recompensed me according to my righteousness, according to my cleanness in his sight. With the loyal, you show yourself loyal. With the blameless man, you show yourself blameless. With the pure, you show yourself pure. And with the wicked, you show yourself perverse. You deliver a humble people, but your eyes are upon the haughty to bring them down. Yes, you are my lamp, O Lord, and my God lightens my darkness. Yes, by you I can crush a troop, and by my God I can leap over a wall. This God, his way is perfect. The promise of the Lord proves true. He is a shield for all who take refuge in him. For who is God but the Lord? And who is a rock except our God? This God is my strong refuge and has made my way safe. He made my feet like deer's feet and set me secure on the heights. He trains my hands for war so that my arms can bend a bow of bronze. You have given me the shield of your salvation and your help made me great. You gave a wide place for my steps under me, and my feet did not slip. I pursued my enemies and destroyed them and did not turn back, though they were consumed. I consumed them. I thrust them through so that they did not rise. They fell under my feet. For you girded me with strength for the battle. You made my assailants sink under me. You made my enemies turn their backs to me, those who hated me, and I destroyed them. They looked, and there was none to save. They cried to the Lord, but he did not answer them. I beat them fine as the dust of the earth. I crushed them and stamped them down like the mire of the streets. You delivered me from the strife of the peoples. You kept me as the head of the nations. People whom I had not known served me. Foreigners came cringing to me. As soon as they heard of me, they obeyed me. Foreigners lost heart and came trembling out of their fastnesses. The Lord lives, and blessed be my rock, and exalted be my God, the rock of my salvation, the God who gave me vengeance and brought down peoples under me, who brought me out from my enemies. You exalted me above my adversaries. You delivered me from men of violence. For this I will extol you, O Lord, among the nations, and sing praises to your name. Great triumphs he gives to his king, and shows mercy to his anointed, to David and his descendants forever. The first book of Chronicles, chapter 27, the military divisions. This is

for the third month was Benaiah, the son of Jehoiada the priest, as chief. In his division were 24,000. This is the Benaiah, who was a mighty man of the 30 and in command of the 30. Amizabad, his son, was in charge of his division. Asahel, the brother of Joab, was fourth for the fourth month. And his son, Zebadiah, after him, in his division were 24,000. The fifth commander for the fifth month was Shamhuth, the Israelite. In his division were 24,000. Sixth for the sixth month was Ira, son of Ikesh, the Tekoite. In his division were 24,000. Seventh for the seventh month was Helez, the Pelonite, of the sons of Ephraim. In his division were 24,000. Eighth for the eighth month was Sibbekai, the Hushathite, of the Zerahites. In his division were 24,000. Ninth for the ninth month was Abiezar of Anathoth, a Benjaminite. In his division were 24,000. Tenth for the tenth month was Mahari of Notaphah of the Zerahites. In his division were 24,000. 11th for the 11th month was Benaiah of Pirathon of the sons of Ephraim. In his division were 24,000. 12th for the 12th month was Heldai, the Netophathite of Othniel. In his division were 24,000. Leaders of the tribes. Over the tribes of Israel, for the Reubenites, Eleazar, the son of Zikri, was chief officer. For the Simeonites, Shephatiah, the son of Maacah. For Levi, Hashabiah, the son of Kemuel. For Aaron, Zadok. For Judah, Elihu, one of David's brothers. For Issachar, Omri, the son of Michael. For Zebulun, Ishmaiah, the son of Obadiah. For Naphtali, Jeremoth, the son of Azriel. For the Ephraimites, Hoshea, the son of Azaziah. For the half-tribe of Manasseh, Joel, the son of Pedaiah. For the half-tribe of Manasseh in Gilead, Ido, the son of Zechariah. For Benjamin, Jaasiel, the son of Abner. For Dan, Azarel, the son of Jeroham. These were the leaders of the tribes of Israel. David did not number those below 20 years of age, for the Lord had promised to make Israel as many as the stars of heaven. Joab, the son of Zeruiah, began to number, but did not finish. Yet wrath came upon Israel for this, and the number was not entered in the chronicles of King David. Stewards and counselors. Over the king's treasuries was Asmaveth, the son of Adiel. And over the treasuries in the country, in the cities, in the villages, and in the towers, was Jonathan, the son of Uzziah. And over those who did the work in the field for tilling the soil was Ezri, the son of Chelub. And over the vineyards was Shimei, the Ramathite. And over the produce of the vineyards for the wine cellars was Zabdi, the Shiphmite. Over the olive and sycamore trees in the Shephelah was Baal Hanan, the Gederite. And over the stores of oil was Joash. Over the herds that pastured in Sharon was Shitrai, the Sharonite. Over the herds in the valleys was Shaphat, the son of Adlai. Over the camels was Obil, the Ishmaelite. And over the she-donkeys was Jediah, the Moronathite. Over the flocks was Jaziz, the Hagrite. All these were stewards of King David's property. Jonathan, David's uncle, was a counselor. Being a man of understanding and a scribe, he and Jehiel, the son of Hakmonai, attended the king's sons. Ahithophel was the king's counselor, and Hushai the Archite was the king's friend. Ahithophel was succeeded by Jehoiada, the son of Benaiah, and Abiathar. Joab was commander of the king's army. Psalm 41, assurance of God's help and a plea for healing. To the choir master, a psalm of David. Blessed is he who considers the poor. The Lord delivers him in the day of trouble. The Lord protects him and keeps him alive. He is called blessed in the land. You do not give him up to the will of his enemies. The Lord sustains him on his sickbed. In his illness, you heal all his infirmities. As for me, I said, O Lord, be gracious to me. Heal me, for I have sinned against you. My enemies say of me in malice, when will he die and his name perish? And when one comes to see me, he utters empty words while his heart gathers mischief. When he goes out, he tells it abroad. All who hate me whisper together about me. They imagine the worst for me. They say, a deadly thing has fastened upon him. He will not rise again from where he lies. Even my bosom friend, in whom I trusted, who ate of my bread, has lifted his heel against me. But you, O Lord, be gracious to me and raise me up that I may repay them. By this I know that you are pleased with me and that my enemy has not triumphed over me. But you have upheld me because of my integrity and set me in your presence forever. Blessed be the Lord, the God of Israel, from everlasting to everlasting. Amen and amen. Father in heaven,

We do give you praise, and we do give you glory. We bless your name. We praise your name. And holiness and all glory is yours. All praise and thanksgiving belongs to you for who you are and for what you've done in our lives. And so, Lord, preserve us from resentment. Preserve us from corruption. And preserve us from despair and discouragement. Help us to be filled with your courage, to be filled with your grace, and therefore to be able to let our lives be signs of praise and signs of thanksgiving. In Jesus' name we pray. Amen. In the name of the Father, and of the Son, and of the Holy Spirit. Amen. So there's a couple of things. We're getting to the end of the story of David, right? So not only in 2 Samuel, but also in 1 Chronicles, because we will soon be transitioning from David to Solomon, both in both books. And so what we're getting is we're getting kind of these wrap-ups. And so you might have noticed that in 2 Samuel chapter 22, it is very familiar, very similar to Psalm 18. In fact, it's all, I don't want to say a word for word, but it's kind of like he's Psalm 18 part two or Psalm 18 redone. And it is really remarkable for a couple of reasons. Well, for many reasons. It's the word of God. That's the main reason. But also because of this, because Psalm 18 is a Psalm of David after he's delivered from his enemies and from Saul. And so this is kind of like early on in David's career. This is early on in David's kingship, essentially, where he gives God praise for how God has delivered him from his enemies. But here in 2 Samuel chapter 22, this is a very similar Psalm to Psalm 18. It's, I mean, so similar. That's not a bad thing. That's, in fact, it's such a good thing, because what it reveals here's David at the end of his life. And what is he doing at the end of his life? He's giving God praise again. It's such a temptation for a lot of us, I think, to recognize that, okay, here's the defeat of the obstacle in front of us. Here is the achievement. Here's the victory. And here's the beginning of a new page. Here's the beginning of a new story. Here's the beginning of a new chapter. That's what David had when he wrote Psalm 18, is, all the people who oppose me, including King Saul, they have now been defeated. And now I'm beginning this new life, the reign of King David. And it's one thing to give out praise, defeat of his enemies, beginning of a new chapter. It is an entirely different thing to give God praise at the end of one's life, because there is no chapter. There's no next chapter for David. This is the last chapter in David's life on earth. In 2 Samuel, we have two more chapters, but this is the last chapter in David's life on earth. And he could look back on his life and say, it's done, and now I'm sick, and I'm getting old, and the Lord's abandoned me because I'm dying, and all these kind of things. But what does he say? He says, no, the Lord, he lifted me up. He saved me because he loves me. He delights in me, and he makes me holy. I mean, in fact, here's David at the end of his life, where not only all of his history is laid out, like all of his victories, all of his accomplishments as the king, uniting the kingdom of Israel, but also all of David's failures are behind him, except we're going to hear in 2 days from now, we're going to hear a couple of David's last failure at the end of his life. But all these other failures are behind him, and he looks back over his life, and he can still rejoice. See, this is remarkable. Not only... This is so big. It's so important for us, right? Because many times we can look back and see the victory. We can look, here's the next page, into the next chapter, the next part of my life. But at a certain point in our lives, we have to look back and say, not only the victories, I don't just see the victories. I also see, here is where I've massively failed. Here is where I have screwed up my life. Here's where I said no to the Lord. Here is where he had to redeem me once again because of the evilness in my heart, because of the wickedness in my choices. And David knows, he knows absolutely so clearly of the wickedness that has been in his life. And that's why is one of the lines in 2 Samuel 22. It utters these words and it says, this is so good. Your help made me great. Your help made me great is the Revised Standard Version translation. Your help made me great. I have the Great Adventure Bible. You can see that there's a little T next to the word help, and that references, there's another translation of the Hebrew word there. And the other translation is the word gentleness. Your gentleness made me great. Here's David talking to God. Again, knowing his brokenness, knowing his past, knowing his wickedness, his own personal wickedness. But God, what did your gentleness made me great. Your goodness made me great. Your help made me great. And part of that is, okay, your grace. Because again, once again, let's do this. David knows his brokenness. David knows, and it's been on full display, the way in which his sin. I mean, think about this. We could be very much unaware of David's sins because they didn't have to record them all in 2 Samuel here. But they were recorded. They were transcribed. They were passed down. They were known by the people in the kingdom.
And imagine this. Here is David, who not only does he know his sins, but he knows that everyone else knows his sins. And yet he says, but God's grace came to help me. Your help made me great. Your gentleness made me great. So he looks back over his life and he can acknowledge the brokenness as well as the victory, but then also realizing this is the last chapter of my life. And he is not bitter by that. And he's not corrupted by that. He's not resentful of that, because this is the big challenge for so many of us in our lives, to be able to look back and to tell the truth, the good and the bad, to acknowledge it, the good and the bad, to recognize here's the evil that I have done. Here's the way I needed God's grace. Here's the victories that he's won for me. And now also to get through all of that, to live through an entire life and not become resentful, that is an accomplishment. To live through an entire life and to not have become bitter is an accomplishment. To get to the end of one's life knowing this is the last chapter of my life and to be able to look back and give God praise, this is what he's doing. Tomorrow we're going to get even, not, I don't want to say even better, but tomorrow we're going to see how David not just praises God for what he's done, he also praises the people around him for what they've done for him and what they've done for Israel. Again, to get to the end of one's life, or even to get to the end of a person's day or week or a chapter in one's life, and to choose gratitude, to choose praise there, when so many of us, after battles, could choose resentment. So many of us, after battles, after struggles, could choose corruption. To live through life and not be corrupted by it. That's a miracle. To get through this world and not be corrupted by it. That's a miracle. And here's David at the end of his life. After all the battles, all the struggles, all the heartache, all the failure, the people around him and his personal failure, and to not be corrupted by that, it's a miracle. It's incredible. And so that's what we pray for as well, that we can acknowledge the good and the bad of our past, and that we can acknowledge the good and the bad in our hearts right now, that we can get to the end of this day or the end of this week or the end of this season and tell the truth and not be corrupted by that. That's a gift of God. That's a grace to be given. And so we can't do it on our own. We, as you know, I'm going to say this, you know, that because we can't do it on our own, we need prayer, we need grace. And so we need to pray for each other. And that's what we do every single day. You are not alone in this. This is not your solo journey through the Bible in 365 days. This is our journey through the Bible in 365 days. Because it is day 140 and you have a community of people around you right now. Please know this. You have a community of people who you might not even know. You might know some of them, but they are praying for you. And so they're praying that you are able to look back on your past and acknowledge the good and bad and give God praise, to give God thanks, to be able to live through storms and not be corrupted by them. To know of the brokenness in your own heart and even in the hearts of the people around you and not be resentful of that. That is a miracle. So we're praying. We are praying for a miracle to be alive in every one of our hearts, every one of our lives right now. I'm praying for you. Please pray for me and pray for each other as well. My name is Father Mike. I cannot wait to see you tomorrow. God bless.

0: That was day 140 of Bible in a Year with Father Mike Schmitz. And now we'd like to share audio from a video called Why Be Catholic and Not Just Christian with Father Mike from the Ascension Presents YouTube channel.
1: Hi, my name is Father Mike Schmitz, and this is Ascension Presents. I get asked a lot of times, Father, so you're Catholic, right?
2: Mm-hmm.
1: I'm like, yeah, I am. They say, so what's the difference? What's the main difference between like the Catholic Church and any of the other like Protestant denominations or non-Catholic churches? Maybe it would be this. Maybe it would be authority. I know that's a bad word. For many of us, we don't like it. We're like, ugh, authority. That doesn't sit right with me. What do you mean authority? I would say this, that the church has the ability to teach us. They teach authoritatively. The church has the ability to teach us in the name of Jesus, in the power of the Holy Spirit, to the glory of God the Father, that the church has the ability to tell us this is true and it's not true. That the church has the ability to establish doctrine. And I'm not talking about some invisible kind of like universal body of believers. I'm talking about the church that Jesus himself founded back in Matthew chapter 16. Jesus looks to Simon and says, Simon, your name is now Peter, rock. And upon this rock, I will build my church. And the gates of hell will not prevail against it. He goes on to say, I'll give you the keys to the kingdom of heaven. Now, here's the interesting thing that you may or may not know. Jesus came to establish the kingdom, right? But it's not an invisible kingdom. Why? Because we can look that Jesus as the king establishes the kingdom. But when he says to Peter, Simon, now Peter, says, I'll give you the keys of the kingdom, et cetera, et cetera. He's referencing Isaiah, the book of the prophet Isaiah. And in Isaiah, there is this role in the kingdom. There's a role. There's the king, obviously. But there's also the prime minister, the al-Habait, the one who's the overseer. That when the king is gone, this person is in charge. This person has the authority of the king. It says that in Isaiah chapter 22. And it's almost word for word what Jesus gives to Peter, the keys to the kingdom of heaven. He gives the church a visible structure and an actual hierarchy. And he says, you can actually teach now. Teach in my name. The Holy Spirit will lead you into all truth. Be able to teach in my name. And this is exactly what happens. In the Acts of the Apostles, chapter 15, there's this big crisis. And the crisis is the apostles had been evangelizing the Jews. So basically, they were all Jews. And they realized Jesus is the fulfillment of Judaism. Jesus is the Messiah we've been waiting for. And so they're sharing the good news with Jewish people. It was awesome. But then they realized, because Peter had a vision and Paul was called to do this too, that they were called to bring the gospel to non-Jews, which is amazing and good because I'm a non-Jew and I get to be brought in, right, to the people of God. The question came up, okay, so when you evangelize Jews, all they need to get is baptized because they're already circumcised. They're already in the old covenant. So in order to be brought into the fulfillment of the covenant, the new covenant, they just have to be baptized. But if you're evangelizing Gentiles, question, do they first have to be circumcised and then be baptized? Or can they just be baptized? Now, you can see at least two ways why this would be a very important question. One is if you were an adult Gentile man, this would kind of be a big question you would want answered before you, do I have to do this or is this kind of optional? You want that resolved ahead of time. But secondly, and even more importantly, if I need to get circumcised in order to get baptized and I'm not, that means I'm not saved. Like, do we have to do this in order to be saved is the big question. The problem is, Jesus never taught about that. The Bible never teaches about this. And this is the problem with a thing called sola scriptura or Bible alone. You know, one of the pillars of the Reformation was this idea that Bible alone, scriptural, you don't need the church, you only need Bible alone. What about when the Bible doesn't teach something, what do we do? Well, what happened was in Acts chapter 15, the apostles came together. And again, I'm not saying some loose kind of invisible church, but the actual structure of the church, those apostles, the people that Jesus himself called, Peter as the Pope, Paul and Barnabas, you have this body of the church. And the church gets together and they discuss and they debate and they pray. And then they decided, they said, it seems to the Holy Spirit and to us that we should not impose this on Gentiles. They do not have to be circumcised in order to be baptized. And in that moment, we can see in the Bible that the church, again, the visible church, the structure of the church, the governance of the church has the ability to teach. And not just to teach, but to teach definitively, not merely optionally. And if you're a student of history, you see that this is not the only time. In fact, the church has to do this again and again and again because people pick up the Old Testament and pick up the New Testament scriptures, which also the church gave us, another video, by the way. And they say, well, I come to the conclusion that Jesus isn't really God. I mean, he's clearly God. I mean, he came to earth. He rose from the dead. He's clearly God. I think you only look like human. That was a heresy called Docetism. In fact, it was one of the earliest heresies, was that Jesus was fully God, but he wasn't fully man. In the church, again, not this generic, invisible church, but the actual physical structure, hierarchy of the church said that's incorrect. Other people came along and said, well, he's fully human, but maybe he's only like partly God, like quasi-God, like the Arians. And the church came together in Council of Nicaea 325, and they said, no, Jesus is fully God and fully man. Two natures, human and divine, in one divine person. Now, every Christian in the world believes that. Why? Because in some way, whether they admit it or not, every single Christian in the world believes that the Catholic Church has the authority to teach. Every Christian who believes in the Trinity, that God is Father, Son, and Holy Spirit, co-equal, co-eternal, that no one's greater than the other, believes that because of the authority of the Catholic Church. Because the church came together in the Council of Nicaea, the Council of Constantinople, and all the other church councils and declared this, that this is the interpretation of the text. And we need that. Here's the crazy thing. We need that so badly. Okay, here's a little mental exercise. Imagine that you're God. For some of you, this will not be the first time today that you did this. And it's so important to you that the people you created know who you truly are, that they don't get you wrong. So what do? Well, you don't want to overwhelm them with your beauty and your power and glory and truth, because that they would have to serve you out of fear. You want them to fall in love with you, and you want them to know who you truly are. And so you start small. You start with this guy named Abram, you know, turn his name to Abraham. And you bring him slowly and slowly. And then his family, you reveal yourself slowly to his family and to this tribe and then to this people. You call the Jewish people, the chosen people of God. And you slowly reveal yourself to them and very carefully, because you don't want them to get any part of you wrong. And then in the fullness of time, 2,000 years ago, you yourself actually become one of them. You become a human being. And in that, you reveal who you truly are. And you don't do it as the most powerful one or as the greatest one or as the richest one. You take the lowest place as a humble poor person, and you die as a criminal. You let yourself be overwhelmed by suffering and death. Why? Because it's so important to you as God that people know the truth and depth of your heart. And you rise from the dead and you send your Holy Spirit to the apostles, and then they write down all these things. And while they're writing these things down, you preserve it. Why? Because it's very important to you as God that they write down exactly what you want them to write down and no more, no less. And then over the course of years, as they're translating it, as they're copying it, you, with your Holy Spirit, you guide that copying, you guide that translating so that they don't get you wrong. Why? Because it's very important to you as God that no one gets you wrong. Here's this infallible book, right? It's a book that has, it's without error. Now, it's not without scientific error, because it's not a scientific book. It's a book of poetry. It's a book of truth. It's a book of goodness. There's a whole other video about that. The point is, you compile this infallible book through fallible people. But you compile this infallible book. Now, if you were God, would it make any sense for you to then say, okay, to anyone, okay, here's this infallible book. Boom. Take it, read it. Tell me what you think. No, you wouldn't. Why? Because an infallible book without an infallible interpreter is a worthless book, right? The Bible is infallible. But without an infallible interpreter, it's like, that's why you have 30,000 plus denominations of Christianity in the United States. Because, you know, someone picks it up and says, oh, here's what I think. Someone else picks it up. No, here's what I think. That's one of the reasons why G.K. Chesterton, back in the day, he had said why he was Catholic. He said, because I don't need a church who can tell me when I'm right. I need a church that will tell me where I'm wrong. So if you ask, you know, what's the big difference between the Catholic Church and all other non-Catholic Christian denominations? I'd say when it comes down to it, I think what it comes down to is right there, authority. Realm of Serious Attention presents. My name is Father Mike. God bless.
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4: 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The catechism used is the Ascension edition of the catechism, which includes the Foundations of Faith approach. You can follow along in any recent version of the catechism of the Catholic Church. A reading plan and all Catechism in a Year episodes can be found at ascensionpress.com/CIY or on the Ascension app. Yesterday, we began the section in the Catechism on life everlasting and looked at what happens at the moment of our death. Continuing this discussion, today's readings teach us about the existence and meaning of both purgatory and hell.
0: Hi, my name is Father Mike Schmitz, and you're listening to the Catechism in a Year, where we encounter God's plan of sheer goodness for us, revealed in Scripture and passed down through the tradition of the Catholic faith. The Catechism in a Year is provided by Ascension, who produced and funded this program. In 365 days, we'll read through the Catechism of the Catholic Church, discovering our identity in God's family as we journey together toward our heavenly home. It is day 140. We're reading paragraphs 1030 to 1037. We're talking today about two big topics, right? Both purgatory, or the final purification, as well as hell. Now, it's interesting that purgatory has three paragraphs and hell has, I think, five paragraphs. And so it's remarkable because they're kind of big topics. But we're going to hear about this. We're going to hear that in paragraph 1030, all who die in God's grace and friendship, but still imperfectly purified, are indeed assured of their eternal salvation. But after death, they undergo purification so as to achieve the holiness necessary to enter the joy of heaven. In paragraph 1030, there is a quick definition, essentially, of what we believe, that you died in God's grace and died in God's friendship, but still are imperfectly purified. There are attachments, things we're holding on to that can't come with us into heaven, or even just our hearts aren't big enough for heaven, or even like this, our love isn't true enough for heaven. And we'll talk about that in a sec. So there's a process, and the process is purification. And so the church gives the name purgatory to that final purification of the elect, which is entirely different from the punishment of the damned. That's going to be really, really important. Now, that's based on sacred scripture. And this might be one of those big days for some people, like, okay, finally, we're going to hear about purgatory. Yeah, we're going to hear three paragraphs, but we are going to hear some of the places that the data for purgatory comes to us through sacred scripture. That's things like 1 Corinthians chapter 3, verse 15. That's 1 Peter chapter 1, verse 7, where it talks about that there's a final purification. There's a cleansing fire talked about in 1 Corinthians 3:15 and 1 Peter 1:7. There's also 2 Maccabees chapter 12, which talks about how it is a good and noble thing to pray for the dead. So we're talking about that today. We're also talking about hell. And the reality, of course, we can choose hell. In paragraph 1033, it says, we cannot be united with God unless we freely choose to love him. But we cannot love God if we sin gravely against him, against our neighbor, or against ourselves. And that's just the reality, right? This, we get what we've chosen. As we keep saying the last few days, that Jesus Christ has made it possible for us to actually choose heaven by his grace. And yet, if I don't choose that, if I don't choose, freely choose to love God by obeying his commandments, by loving my neighbor, and by even, you know, loving myself, essentially, then that is what it is to die in mortal sin without repenting and accepting God's merciful love. And that means being separated from him forever by our own free choice. And the church says in paragraph 1033, this state of definitive self-exclusion from communion with God and the blessed is called hell. You know, we talked about the definition of heaven yesterday, and that's union with God and communion with the Blessed Virgin Mary and all the saints and all the angels. That's heaven. But the state of definitive self-exclusion from communion with God and the blessed is called hell. And that's so important. I mean, every one of those words, I just want to say it one more time. The state of definitive self-exclusion. I've done this to myself permanently from communion with God and the blessed is called hell. We're talking about this today. And so since big topics, again, we've been talking about big topics, I don't know, for roughly 140 days, but we're asking the Lord to be with us, to open our hearts, open our minds, to be able to just understand what is this purification that God wants in my life, in my heart, and what is this place that God does not want any of us to choose, this definitive self-exclusion from his love, this definitive self-exclusion from his kingdom. He doesn't want us to choose this. So let's just call upon our Heavenly Father. Father in heaven, we praise you. We give you glory. We thank you for the grace that you've given us through your son, Jesus Christ. We thank you for the grace of purification. We thank you for the fact that you give us the opportunity in death even to be purified, the purification you will for us in this life. We ask that you please, for all those who die today, help them to choose you freely. Help them to choose your love freely. Help them to choose your kingdom freely. And help us, Lord God, like we prayed yesterday, help us now and at the hour of our death to choose you by your grace. We ask Our Lady, we ask all the saints and angels to please pray for us now and at the hour of our death. Amen. In Jesus' name we pray, in the name of the Father and of the Son and of the Holy Spirit. Amen. Today is day 140. We are in paragraphs 1030 to 1037. The final purification or purgatory. All who die in God's grace and friendship, but still imperfectly purified, are indeed assured of their eternal salvation. But after death, they undergo purification so as to achieve the holiness necessary to enter the joy of heaven. The church gives the name purgatory to this final purification of the elect, which is entirely different from the punishment of the damned. The church formulated her doctrine of faith on purgatory, especially at the councils of Florence and Trent. The tradition of the church, by reference to certain texts of scripture, speaks of a cleansing fire. For example, 1 Corinthians 3, verse 15, and 1 Peter 1, verse 7. As St. Gregory the Great stated, as for certain lesser faults, we must believe that before the final judgment, there is a purifying fire. He who is truth says that whoever utters blasphemy against the Holy Spirit will be pardoned neither in this age nor in the age to come. From this sentence, we understand that certain offenses can be forgiven in this age, but certain others in the age to come. This teaching is also based on the practice of prayer for the dead, already mentioned in sacred scripture. 2 Maccabees chapter 12 states, therefore, Judas Maccabeus made atonement for the dead, that they might be delivered from their sin. From the beginning, the church has honored the memory of the dead and offered prayers and suffrage for them, above all, the Eucharistic sacrifice, so that, thus purified, they may attain the beatific vision of God. The church also commends almsgiving, indulgences, and works of penance undertaken on behalf of the dead. St. John Chrysostom wrote, let us help and commemorate them. If Job's sons were purified by their father's sacrifice, why would we doubt that our offerings for the dead bring them some consolation? Let us not hesitate to help those who have died and to offer our prayers for them. Hell. We cannot be united with God unless we freely choose to love him. But we cannot love God if we sin gravely against him, against our neighbor, or against ourselves. As the first letter of St. John states, he who does not love remains in death. Anyone who hates his brother is a murderer, and you know that no murderer has eternal life abiding in him. Our Lord warns us that we shall be separated from him if we fail to meet the serious needs of the poor and the little ones who are his brethren. To die in mortal sin without repenting and accepting God's merciful love means remaining separated from him forever by our own free choice. This state of definitive self-exclusion from communion with God and the blessed is called hell. Jesus often speaks of Gehenna, of the unquenchable fire reserved for those who to the end of their lives refuse to believe and be converted, where both soul and body can be lost. Jesus solemnly proclaims that he will send his angels and they will gather all evildoers and throw them into the furnace of fire, and that he will pronounce the condemnation, depart from me, you cursed, into the eternal fire. The teaching of the church affirms the existence of hell and its eternity. Immediately after death, the souls of those who die in a state of mortal sin descend into hell, where they suffer the punishments of hell, eternal fire. The chief punishment of hell is eternal separation from God, in whom alone man can possess the life and happiness for which he was created and for which he longs. The affirmations of sacred scripture and the teachings of the church on the subject of hell are a call to the responsibility incumbent upon man to make use of his freedom in view of his eternal destiny. They are, at the same time, an urgent call to conversion. As Jesus stated, enter by the narrow gate, For the gate is wide and the way is easy that leads to destruction, and those who enter by it are many. For the gate is narrow and the way is hard that leads to life, and those who find it are few. Lumen Gentium states, since we know neither the day nor the hour, we should follow the advice of the Lord and watch constantly, so that when the single course of our earthly life is completed, we may merit to enter with him into the marriage feast and be numbered among the blessed, and not, like the wicked and slothful servants, be ordered to depart into the eternal fire, into the outer darkness, where men will weep and gnash their teeth. God predestines no one to go to hell. For this, a willful turning away from God, a mortal sin, is necessary, and persistence in it until the end. In the Eucharistic liturgy and in the daily prayers of her faithful, the Church implores the mercy of God, who does not want any to perish, but all to come to repentance. As we pray in the Roman Missal, therefore, Lord, we pray, graciously accept this oblation of our service, that of your whole family. Order our days in your peace and command that we be delivered from eternal damnation and counted among the flock of those you have chosen. Right, so there we are. That's day 140, paragraphs 1030 to 1037. As I said, just intense. It seems intense to me. I wonder if we're talking about eternal separation from God. This is something that we need to take so incredibly seriously. We'll get to that in just a second. But let's begin with purgatory. Let's begin with this purification. Again, keep this in mind. Purgatory is a transitional state, right? It's a process, right? It's purification. What we're saying is, essentially, here's someone who's died in God's grace and friendship. This is so incredibly important. You know, what we believe about purgatory not only comes from sacred scripture about what happens after the dead, there's a purifying fire. We already referenced 1 Corinthians 3:15, 1 Peter 1, verse 7. We also talked about 2 Maccabees, where it's a good and noble thing, a holy thing to pray for the dead. All those things are very, very good. We also recognize that what we believe about the human person has much to do with what we believe about purgatory. Meaning this, what we believe as Catholics is that we're made in God's image and likeness, right? Yes, of course, we have this original righteousness with God, this original relationship, the original holiness. And then when we had the fall, we are deprived of God's grace, right? We're deprived of that original holiness. We're deprived of that righteousness, but we do not become depraved. Now, there are certain branches of Christianity that would say, no, in the fall, we became depraved. And so what we need is we need this covering. We're imputed salvation, right? Another way to say it is, some people have said it like, there's legal justification, where the Lord God declares us justified because of his grace, because of what Jesus has done for us. That legal justification, we're not truly transformed inwardly, but externally, we're covered with the Lord, right? We've been clothed with Christ, which is, scripture says that. We've been clothed with Christ. Again, this is not the Catholic view, but this salvation has been imputed to us, right? It's been like kind of covered over us. So Martin Luther is famously known to have said that, you know, human beings who are justified are like dunghills covered with snow. So underneath, we remain essentially wretched, but on the surface, you know, we've been covered with snow. So we've been clothed with Christ. So even though nothing deep down in my heart has been healed, has been transformed, has been renewed or restored, at the same time, I've been clothed with Christ. So when the Father looks at me, he sees Jesus, he doesn't see me. And so because of that, you have this idea that, like, you know, once saved, always saved. That you have this idea that nothing I can do can either take away my salvation or add to this, you know, sanctification or holiness. The Catholic view is different. The Catholic view is like more like intrinsic justification, meaning it has to actually transform our hearts, that we believe that we're not depraved, but we're deprived of the gifts of grace. So when we encounter grace, right, through the sacraments, we encounter grace in the ordinary ways and extraordinary ways in the course of our lives, that we're called to cooperate with those moments of grace. We're called to cooperate with the movement of God himself. And the more and more we cooperate with them, the more we become like Jesus, the more we enter into that salvation and sanctification. And the less we cooperate with that, the less we become like Jesus, the more we remove ourselves from salvation and sanctification. So this is the part that when it comes down to the what happens after death is you can see how someone, if they just believe, no, you've been clothed with Christ, you know, you have justification that's been legally imputed upon you, will go right to heaven because there's no transformation that has to happen. But you can also see that in the Catholic worldview, if we're called more and more to truly become like Jesus, especially to enter into the presence of God himself, heaven, and if I die in God's grace and friendship, but I'm still clinging to my attachments, if I still don't love the way God loves, then something has to happen in me, right? Something has to be purified in me. My love needs to be purified. And so this is kind of like the background, the kind of the context or the setting for the recognition of here's this divergence in Christianity, essentially. From the very beginning, Christians prayed for the dead. I mean, you have even stories of St. Augustine in the first centuries of the church. St. Augustine, who talked about when his mother had died. And at one point, he and his brother were there by his mother's side as she was dying. And his brother said something along the lines of, you know, Mom, after you die, we'll bring your body home so you make sure you're buried in your homeland. And St. Augustine writes and says, my mom gave him this fierce look, you know, that she was so disappointed in him. She said, I don't care about where I'm buried. That doesn't matter to me. All that matters to me is that you, my sons, remember me at the holy sacrifice of the Mass. That basically, that all that matters to me is that you pray for me in the Mass. That was happening already at the very beginning here in the first centuries of the church, that Christians were praying for the purification of their dearly departed loved ones through the Mass. And it wasn't until this break, right, with the Reformation, you have Luther and Calvin and Zwingli and all those folks who had this different view of justification, different view of what it is to be human, what it is to be Christian, that they got rid of the doctrine of purgatory. Of course, purgatory was more and more explicated, as it says here in the councils of Florence and the Council of Trent, but it had been around ever since the very beginning, that notion that Christians would pray for the dead because there's this purification that has to happen. Let's say one last line on that one. You know, even my buddy C.S. Lewis, he, as a Protestant, right, he's Anglican, he still believed in purgatory. He said our souls demand purgatory, don't they? He said, imagine you go to heaven and you're clothed in dripping rags and you're dirty and smelly. And they say, come on in, just come on, enjoy. You know, this is the kingdom of the Father, the Son, and Holy Spirit. Come in, you, and say, yeah, but I don't feel I should change my clothes. Like, no, we don't care about that here. Just come on in. You would say, that's great that you don't care. All the same, I would like to get clothed. I would like to be purified. I would like to be cleaned because I want to be able to enter into this fully. That imagery is the imagery of, you know, my heart doesn't love God the way he should be loved. And this is the truth for probably almost every one of us listening. That hopefully you're in God's grace and his friendship right now. Hopefully if you've committed any mortal sins, you've gone to confession, had those mortal sins forgiven by the grace of Jesus Christ. But we don't love God the way he deserves to be loved. And if we know that and we're honest with that, we realize something has to happen in my heart. I don't love God beyond all things. I love God's gifts a lot. You know, I love God's creatures, but I don't know if I love the Creator the way he deserves to be loved. And so purgatory is that place where not only are those attachments purified, but our hearts are made capable of loving God the way he is meant to be loved. And that's supposed to happen in this life. That's supposed to happen in throughout the choices and our cooperation with God's grace in this life. But if it doesn't happen in this life, then God gives us this incredible opportunity to have it happen in this process of purification, this place that we call purgatory. Now, all that being said, you know, we're already kind of going long today. I apologize because I don't want to skip over these last paragraphs on hell. But we already know this truth. We already know that Jesus often speaks of Gehenna, right? Jesus speaks more about hell than any other figure in the entire Bible. We have to understand this, that especially when people have this idea that, well, the God of the Old Testament is the God that I don't like, and the God of the New Testament is the God I really like. The God of the Old Testament is a God of justice and judgment, and the God of the New Testament is God of mercy and of patience and peace. And that's a caricature. That's not actually true. Because when we dive deeply, we read in the Old Covenant, the Old Testament, how merciful and patient and good God is, as well as just, but also in the New Testament, we realize not only is Jesus the Prince of Peace, not only is Jesus, did he come to bring mercy and forgiveness to the world, salvation to the world, but also he speaks of hell and the possibility that we can turn away from God more than any other figure in the entire Bible. And to recognize, here is two things I just want to highlight. Number one, we've already said this before in paragraph 1033. We cannot be united with God unless we freely choose to love him. And we cannot love God if we sin gravely against him, against our neighbor, or against ourselves. This is so important. Remember, we said this yesterday. It's one thing to desire heaven. It's another thing to choose heaven. And I have to, if I'm going to be in heaven, no one drifts into heaven. Jesus makes it so clear. He says, the gate is wide and the way is easy that leads to destruction. And those who enter by it are many. But the gate is narrow and the way is hard that leads to life. And those who find it are few. We cannot drift to heaven. None of us can. Ever, ever, ever. And we cannot be united with God unless we freely choose to love him. And if we don't freely choose to love him by sinning gravely against him or by against our neighbor or against ourselves, we are de facto choosing hell. And to die in mortal sin without repenting and accepting God's merciful love means remaining separated from him forever by our own free choice. And this is what it is to be in hell. In paragraph 1035, it says this, that the chief punishment of hell is eternal separation from God, in whom alone we can possess the life and happiness for which we are created and for which we long. And so we just, that's why we keep coming back to this place of vigilance. So keep coming back to this place of Jesus reminding us, watch and pray, just watch and pray. We are all called like every single day to live in such a way that if I die today, I can enter heaven. How do I do that? By loving God and my neighbor and doing what I know God's want me to do. And when I fall, when I fail, because we're going to fall, we're going to fail, I go back to confession. I go back to his merciful love. I go back to the God of mercy who, again, this is so important, the God who does not want any to perish, but all to come to repentance. Paragraph 1037 makes it so clear. God predestines no one to go to hell. He wants everyone to come to heaven. He wants everyone to choose him. In order to go to hell, there's a willful turning away from God that's necessary and persisting in that until the end. And so we keep praying. And I'm just honestly, when we're having these really serious topics, it's so important that we realize, okay, this is my choice, not just someone else's choice, not just this is my family members or these are the people I love. This is my choice. I either get to choose heaven, life with God forever because of what Jesus has done for us, or I get to drift to hell. And God doesn't want that for you, and God doesn't want that for me. So let us today, once again, renew our commitment to say yes to God, to love him, obey his commandments, and to take care of the little ones around us, to love our neighbor as ourself. By God's grace, we can do this. By his grace, he's the one who made it possible. And so we just call upon his name and ask for his grace and his mercy once again to meet us in our brokenness and to meet us in our sin. I am praying for you. Please pray for me. My name is Father Mike. I cannot wait to see you tomorrow. God bless.
4: Day 140 of Catechism in a Year with Father Mike Schmitz. And now I'd like to share audio from an episode of Ask Father Josh on the Ascension Presents YouTube channel. This time he's answering a question about why we tithe.
5: Let's go to the Word of God. First of all, let's understand church teaching. So when it comes to tithing, the Catholic Church does not have a specific amount, specific percentage that you're supposed to give anymore. Tithing was an Old Testament obligation for Jews under the law of Moses. We are dispensed from this obligation of tithing 10% of our income. So that was a thing for Jews under the law of Moses. So there are some Christian communities that say, but you have to give 10%. That's actually not the church's teaching anymore. We're not bound by that law of Moses, that particular law of Moses. So we are bound, though, to help the church out. 1 Corinthians 16:2 says, on the first day of the week, Sunday, each of you should set aside whatever you can afford. And also in 2 Corinthians chapter 9, verse 5 through 8, we read this. So I thought it's necessary to encourage the brothers to go on ahead to you and arrange in advance for your promised gift so that in this way it might be ready as a bountiful gift and not as an exaction. Consider this, whoever sows sparingly will also reap sparingly, and whoever sows bountifully will also reap bountifully. Each must do as already determined without sadness or compulsion, for God loves a cheerful giver. Moreover, God is able to make every grace abundant for you, so that in all things, always having all you need, you may have an abundance for every good work. So what this means is that there is no fixed amount that our Father God demands of us when it comes to our money. God just desires that we give from a cheerful heart, that we do give. He is not demanding that we give this specific amount, but you discern. You're free, Zach, as a disciple, to discern how much are you going to share. And recognize, too, what the Word of God says. Whoever sows sparingly will reap sparingly. Whoever sows bountifully will also reap bountifully. And so give not out of sadness or compulsion, but give out of joy or whatever you think is best. So definitely give something. Give your time, give your financial resources to the church, but also give to charities. Help out the charities and give to your children. Provide for your grandchildren. However much you perceive you're being invited to donate from your heart. It's about your freedom here. God's giving you freedom to discern, to imitate Christ. You know, in the Old Testament, you only had to give 10%. I believe Jesus invites us to give everything. I want you to give everything, all of your heart, all of your mind, all of your soul, all of your body, and then give your money. Give it away.
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10: 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On May 20th, we celebrate the feast of St. Bernardine of Siena, Confessor. Bernardine was born in Siena to a noble Italian family in the year of our Lord 1380. He lost his parents when he was still very young, but a pious aunt raised him well, and he grew up devoted to prayer and fasting, especially in honor of the Blessed Mother. Though his handsome features exposed him to dangers in his youth, he maintained perfect chastity. At 17, he began to serve the sick in a local hospital. A few years later, after a brief but serious illness, he discerned a vocation to the Franciscans. Though Bernardine had a weak, hoarse voice, his superiors ordered him to preach because of his great wisdom, and his speech impediment was miraculously cured. He proceeded to set Italy on fire with his eloquence, fulfilling a prophecy by St. Vincent Ferrer. In every city he visited, the people kindled bonfires of the vanities to burn items related to vice. Bernardine became the great promoter of devotion to the Holy Name of Jesus, especially with the use of the IHS monogram. He refused several attempts to make him a bishop, though he served for a few years as vicar general of his order before his holy death in the year of our Lord 1444. Also honored on this day are St. Bodilus, King St. Ethelbert of the East Angles, St. Arcangelo Tadini, and many other martyrs, confessors, and holy virgins. For more about the saints and seasons of the Catholic Church, visit thestationofthecross.com/saints-and-seasons.
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15: Hello, beloved family. How are you? I'm a little hoarse, but other than that, I'm fine. I'm not a little hoarse. I'm a big sister. That's crazy. I pray that you're well. And you know what this Sunday is? This Sunday is Pentecost. Now, I know it's only Wednesday, but you know, when you have a family member, a daughter, a son, a mother, father, grandparents, close friends, relatives, and you know their birthday is coming up on Sunday, you go shopping, you bake a cake, you plan for a surprise. You just don't go to Mass and let them remind you it's Pentecost or it's your relative's birthday. And so we need to begin now to prepare our families, all of us. It is the birthday of the church. It is the birthday of the church. And as many of you know, it was and is the birthday of Judaism on Mount Sinai when our Lord gave the Jewish nation, the Hebrews, the law, the Torah, on Mount Sinai through Moses. That was the birthday of Judaism, the birthday of the coming together of his people. He had made a covenant with Abraham, and he said, through Abraham's seed, and that seed is Christ. Apostle Paul in Galatians tell us that the word seed doesn't refer to, in that sentence, a million people or a billion, but the seed, singular, is Christ. Now, through Abraham, through his seed, all the nations, billions of people, will be blessed. But Abraham's seed was Christ. And God formed a people for his name through Abram. Genesis 12, chapter 12, God took Abram from Ur of the Chaldees. He wasn't a Christian. There were no Christians. He wasn't a Jew. His parents were idol worshipers. But God saw his heart for God and took Abram alone. Abram means A-B-R-A-M, not Abraham. Abram means high and honored father. And he took Abram from Ur of the Chaldeans and said, Abram, I'm going to set you apart. I'm going to send you to a land that you don't know and make of you a people. And through your seed, Abram, all the nations of the earth will be blessed. Again, the seed, the Apostle Paul tells us in Galatians, is the Messiah, Christ. And so he took Abram, and through Abram, Abram had Isaac and Esau, and it would be, we call it the Messianic line, the line through which the Messiah would come, which began with Adam and Eve, and continued through their son Seth, where the scriptures say that because of Seth, men again began to call on the name of the Lord. And through Seth, we can trace the line to a man named Noah, and through Noah to Abram and his parents. And Abram had two sons, Isaac and Esau, and the Messianic line, the line through which the Messiah would come, the seed of the woman, Genesis 3:15, the seed of the woman that would reverse the curse of Adam, the curse, the original sin into which all of us are born. We need a savior. We need someone to reverse that so we're not all cursed, because we're born into the world cursed. We're born into the original sin of Adam and Eve, which separated them from God. And so God promised that he would send a savior, and it would be the seed of the woman. And so the first son, was Cain, and then Abel, and then Cain killed Abel, so Adam and Eve knew it couldn't be Cain, and Abel was dead, so it can be Abel. And the next one was Seth, and again, men began to call on the name of the Lord with Seth, and you can trace his line, which is the messianic line, the line through which the Messiah would come, from Seth to a man named Noah, and from Noah to Abram, A-B-R-A-M, which means high and honored father. And again, I'm repeating myself here, God took Abram from a pagan worshiping nation and parents and set him apart and said that he would, from Abram's seed, bless the whole, all the nations of the world. And again, Abram had two sons, Esau and Isaac, and it would be through Isaac that that seed, God, the promised seed, would continue. And then Isaac had Esau and Jacob, and it would be through Jacob that the promise of God to Abram would continue. And Jacob had 12 sons, and it would be through Judah. Genesis chapter 49 tells us the destiny. Jacob on his deathbed spoke of the destiny and the future of each one of his sons. And to Judah alone, he said the scepter, which is the ruler's staff, would not depart until he comes. That's the Messiah. And so from Judah, we follow the line to David, King David, a sweet psalmist of Israel and Israel's greatest king. And so the messianic line continued through David, and the Messiah would have to be the son of David.

0: made the promise that he would send the Messiah through them and form a people for his name. And that people would be Isaiah 49, that people would be a light to the nations. The people formed from Abraham through Isaac, through Jacob, through David, a people, a family of families that God formed for himself, would be God's light to the nations. The nations is, the word Gentile is nation. Non-Jew, that's what it means. Paul says in Romans 1, to the Jew and Gentile, to the Jew and Greek, it's the same. It's Jews and non-Jews. God built a people and set them apart for his name to be a light to the nations, to the entire world. And the Messiah would come through them, for them, but not for them alone, for them and for the entire world. And they were, the covenant made with Abraham never, ever ended. It never, ever ended. It's in effect today and will be in effect, that God's promise that all the nations will know him, that will be in effect until our Lord's second coming. The Catechism says that the Messiah's return, the glorious Messiah's return, awaits his recognition by all Israel. Why is that? Because God came through the Jewish people, and again, through Mary, who was born of the seed of Isaac and Abraham, back, she's of the house of David, back through Isaac and back through Abraham, David, through Judah, through Jacob, through Isaac, through Abraham. She is of the seed of Abraham, through which the Messiah would come, and the fulfillment of Genesis 3:15, that through the woman, God would crush the head of the serpent who cursed them in the garden, and the whole human race through them. You know, I don't know how clear I'm being. I'm just telling you all this from what I have known so long and in my heart, that's backed up by church documents and scripture and all of that. And so Mary was from the house of David. And Luke chapter 1, the angel came to Mary and said, "You will bear a son. You will call his name Jesus." And Jesus means Savior. And Mary, who was from the house of David and who had made a vow of virginity according to church's tradition, said, "How can I do this? How can I? I'm a virgin. She didn't say those words. She said, "I've known no man. How is it?" And the angel said to her, "This is how, Mary. The Holy Spirit will come upon you, and the Son of God will be born. He will be holy, and he will be the very, very Son of God, the fulfillment of all God has written and said from Abraham on." And Christ was born of Mary, from a virgin, and is the promised Messiah that God promised Adam and Eve in the garden, the new Adam, who would reverse the curse, the only one without sin, the only perfect Lamb of God to which all the Old Testament lambs pointed. We'll be right back after this break, beloved. And after the second break, we'll take your calls and your emails toll free, 1-877-511-5483.
1: 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In the name of the Father, and of the Son, and of the Holy Spirit. Amen.
2: O Holy Virgin Mary, Mother of the Lord of heaven and of earth, Our Lady of Guadalupe, guide and protect the Roman Pontiff Pope Leo XIV. Through your intercession, may he receive in abundance the grace of the successor of Saint Peter, the perpetual and visible source and foundation of the unity of our bishops and of

0: our brothers and sisters in the mystical body of your divine Son. Unite Pope Leo's heart to your Immaculate Heart, leading him to rest his heart ever more securely in the glorious pierced heart of Jesus, so that he may confirm us in the Catholic faith, in the worship of God in spirit and truth, and in a good and holy Christian life. In the tumult of the present time, keep Pope Leo securely within the hollow of your mantle, in the crossing of your arms, protecting him from Satan, the father of lies, and from every evil spirit. Implore our Lord to grant him in particular the wisdom and courage to be a true shepherd of the Church throughout the world. With you, I place all my trust in Christ, the Good Shepherd, who alone is our help and salvation. Amen. Heart of Jesus, formed by the Holy Spirit in the womb of the Virgin Mother, have mercy upon us. Our Lady of Guadalupe, Queen of the Apostles, pray for us. Saints Peter and Paul, pray for us. Pope Saint Leo the Great, pray for us.
1: In the name of the Father, and of the Son, and of the Holy Spirit, amen.
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3: Welcome back, beloved. We are talking about Pentecost, the birthday of the Church, coming up this Sunday. And it's huge. It's not just another Sunday with another holy day that's been moved to Sunday. It is huge. Again, we compared it poorly to someone that you love, your grandmother, your mother, your father, your child, your parent, who's, let's just say, they're going to have their 100th birthday, and you would, my goodness, 100th birthday, and you, this is historic almost that someone would live that long, and you gather the whole family, you make preparations for a month. Well, this is 2,000 years, the birthday of the Church, the birthday of the coming of the Messiah promised for 2,000 years, the only one that would reverse the curse of Adam. It's absolutely huge. So in our first segment, I've been tracing the birth of the Messiah through the what we call the Messianic Messiah, Messianic line from Adam and Eve. It would be the seed of Eve that would crush the head of the serpent, and that would crush the head of Satan's offspring, or Satan himself. And it was from Eve through her son Seth, through Noah, through Abram, whose name was changed to Abraham, the father of many nations, to his son Isaac, to his son Jacob, to his son Judah, to his son David. And the Jewish people today know that the Messiah would be born of David's line. He would be the son of David. And when Jesus came, he claimed to be the son of David. Absolutely. He claimed to be the Messiah. And the people said they wanted to put him to death. And he said, "For what are you putting me to death?" And they said, "Not for anything you've done, but because you who are a man, make yourself out to be God," because the Messiah was not simply a prophet, but he was from God and God himself. He's the Son of God and God the Son. And so the world, the unbelieving world, has been trying to do away with him ever since. They killed him. They crucified him. Not they, I did. He came for sin. If you didn't kill him, then he didn't come for you. He came to die for sin. And he rose from the dead to give life to whoever would believe in him. And he rose and is seated at the right hand of the Father. And on Pentecost, he poured out all through the Old Covenant. He revealed who God the Father was. And in the Incarnation, 2,000 years ago, I should say for 4,000 years, the world had been waiting for the Messiah, 4,000 years since Abram, 2,000 years since Christ. And the incarnation revealed Christ, the Son of the living God, that he was God, and he held the world together from the major because he never ceased being God. And so he gradually revealed himself to God, taught his Jewish people in a progressive sense, not progressive with truth. Truth is absolute. But progressively he revealed himself to them as the triune God of Abraham. So the Father, and then in the incarnation, the Son, and then at the birthday of the church, which was the birthday of Judaism, which became the birthday of the church, he revealed the third person of the Blessed Trinity, which is the Holy Spirit, which is coming up this Sunday. It's anniversary this Sunday. And so, there's just so much we could say. Just read the scriptures. Just read the scriptures. And so God formed a people for himself, the Jewish people, through whom the Messiah would come. And Paul says in Romans 1, I'm not ashamed of the gospel. It is the power of God for salvation to all who believe, to the Jew first and also to the Greek. God did not abandon or abolish his people Israel when the Messiah came. In fact, he gave them to the world as a light to the nations in Isaiah 49, and they failed many, many times. They didn't have the indwelling spirit as we have through our baptism and confirmation. And they kept turning from him. And God didn't come through them because of their faithfulness, but because of his faithfulness to his own word, to his own covenant. And so in Acts chapter 1, the Holy Spirit is poured out on the Jewish people who were there for the Feast of Shavuot. It was the harvest, also called Pentecost. The Jewish people today, you could look up any Jewish website and you'll see the Feast of Pentecost. It means 50. Penta is 50. And it occurs 50 days from the killing of the Passover lamb. And for us too, it is 50 days from the resurrection of the Passover lamb. And this year, Shavuot and Pentecost are just, and the two different calendars are just 2 days apart. And Pentecost is a Jewish feast, and all the Jewish people, I think every male over 20, from all over the Mediterranean, and they spoke all different dialects, all different languages, and they came together in Jerusalem. They went up to Jerusalem, which is 4,000 feet up, celebrating Shavuot, which is their harvest, Pentecost, the birthday of the church, Simchas Torah, rejoicing over the law. And so there they were, thousands of them who could hardly communicate. They were all different dialects, but they were all Jews. And they came, and at one point on the Feast of Pentecost, God poured out his spirit. And you know that the Jews were hiding in the upper room with the Blessed Mother for fear of the Jews who didn't believe. They wanted to put the Jews who did believe to death. And so they were hiding. And so the Holy Spirit came and descended on the Blessed Mother and the apostles and on thousands of those Jews who gathered at Pentecost. And they all began to talk in what the Bible calls tongues, which is translated languages. They were speaking in their own languages. They knew nothing else. It wasn't Babel. It was their languages. And the miracle of Pentecost is that everyone heard one another in their own language. So let's say I speak English and I was there and people were speaking in French and German and Scottish and everything else, and I heard them in my own language. I didn't all of a sudden understand German. I understood it in my own language. It was the reversal of Babylon. In Genesis 11, people made a tower that would go into the sky, and they said, now nothing will be impossible for us. And God confused their languages, so they spoke, and no one knew what anyone was saying, and it destroyed the whole project. And At Pentecost, God reverts that everyone spoke in different languages and understood each other. It was the pouring out of the Holy Spirit and the revelation of God's Spirit as the third person, a person with a personality, a true person, the third person of the Blessed Trinity, Father, Son, and Holy Spirit, poured out on those Jewish people and became the birthday of the church. And the Jewish people who continued to fail in spreading God's word to the world and being fully the people he formed them to be, now were filled with the Holy Spirit. And so our Lord said to them, now, Acts chapter 1, verse 8, now you are filled with the Holy Spirit. Now you are filled with power. And now I want you to go out and live your vocation. He never blended them with the rest of the people. Yes, Jew and Gentile became one. The middle wall of partition was broken down, but it's the way man and woman become one through marriage. They remain man and woman, but they are now united in one spirit, in one purpose. The two become one under God, but they remain man and woman, husband and wife, mother and father. Jew and Gentile became one, but they remained Jew and to this day, Jew and Gentile, should they all be Catholic, please God. So you have a Jewish Catholic and a Gentile Catholic, or a Hebrew Catholic and a Gentile Catholic. And the religion is not Judaism, it's Catholicism, which is Judaism fulfilled in the Messiah. So every Hebrew Catholic, or anyone who calls himself a Jewish Catholic, is indeed Catholic and lives the full fulfillment of God's calling to them as a people to be fulfilled in the Messiah and forgiven through the only means, the death of the Lamb of God, the Son of God. And they were to go into all the world now, inspired with the Spirit of God, they would go into all the world and preach the gospel to every creature. That is, those are God's marching orders for them and for all of us. But at the end of time, the book of Revelation says, when the fullness, Paul says in Romans 11, when the fullness of blindness has come upon part of Israel for a time, until the fullness of Gentiles is in, they were to be the evangelizers. And when the fullness of Gentiles is in, then all Israel will be saved. Doesn't mean every last person, every last Israelite. It means that God will again take, he will take the veil off his people, and they will recognize their Messiah, and they will be in the church. They won't just be in the church. They will be the church's evangelizers from 12 tribes, 12,000 each. That's 144. They're not Jehovah's Witnesses. They are Hebrew Christians, Hebrew Catholics, who will evangelize the rest of the world. And they will be the most Catholic a Jew could be, the most Jewish a Jew could be, is to be Catholic. So I've said a lot. I don't know if I said it in a way that you could all follow it, but this Sunday is that Sunday. It is after God forming, after God's covenant with Abram and changing his name to Abraham, after 2,000 years, God has poured out his Spirit, and we are rejoicing in the anniversary of that, upon his people Israel and upon everyone else in the world who will put their trust in him. When God made, one more thought here, it's huge. When God made Israel, and why are they called Israel? Because Jacob, the son of Isaac, who had 12 children that became, they married and they had families and they became 12 tribes. And one night, Jacob wrestled with he who called himself the angel of the Lord. And it was an incarnate Jesus. He wrestled with God. And God gave Jacob a souvenir, and he broke his hip, and he called him Israel, which means to strive with God. And from that day on, Jacob's name was called Israel. And so the 12 tribes of Jacob became the 12 tribes of Israel. They are God's people. They have a mission that hasn't yet been completed, and they will be the people of God within the people of God, the church, until the end of time. We'll be right back after the break, beloved, and we'll take your calls, your emails, with anything that's on your heart. Hello, beloved. This is Mother Miriam. Like Mother Miriam Live and the many other programs that originate from the Station of the Cross, Divine Mercy in My Soul is all about the messages that Jesus revealed to Saint Faustina. 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

beloved, to Mother Miriam Live. We are live, and I'm thrilled to be with you. And this is our second half, which is my favorite part, because we have a full half hour for you to call in with anything whatsoever on your heart. 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We have an email from Carolyn, who says, "Praise be Jesus Christ." Hold on just a moment. One moment. She says, "I've been researching the word discriminate as it has come up in a sales document in selling a house I own. It says that a seller cannot discriminate, which is to refuse to sell, based on the usual categories, and now includes gender identity. You have spoken," she says, "about gender dysphoria, and I found it to be very clear and able to re-communicate. Able to re-communicate to others the simple reasons for not blessing and affirming this. What can I do as a seller when I do not want to pass this home on to someone who clearly and publicly is living in a way that is not in accord with my beliefs and God's commands? I've been thinking about the word discriminate and see that it is usually defined from a negative viewpoint. The positive side is to make a determination, to distinguish, to discern. This law takes our rights away to be free to practice our faith, to have something forced on us that is not in accord with our teachings. Can you give me advice on this? The real estate company I'm working with is a friend and Catholic. Even though I can have this conversation with her, I also don't want to put her in a legal situation. Thanks be to God for your holy vocation and the nuns that are being formed through you." Thank you so much, Caroline. Well, the fact that you are working with a friend who is Catholic is fantastic. But I'm going to take a guess that there are Catholic realtors who somehow have gotten away with not having it mandated that you cannot discriminate against gender identity or homosexuality or having murderers or people by your home that you don't wish. It's your home. You can do with it as you wish. And so, Carolyn, I would, if I were you, I don't have a ready answer for you. The only thing I would do is to ask Catholic other, even though she's a friend, if she's a friend, then she will understand. And I think maybe she'll change companies that she works for if her contract says they can't discriminate this way. I would look for other Catholic realtors. You know, you can call Real Estate for Life and tell them I sent you, and ask them. They have realtors all over the country, maybe the world, I don't know, but they're Catholic, and they give a portion of their sales to pro-life ministries. They're very, very good. And so I would give them a call and email them, look them up online, tell them I sent you if you wish, doesn't matter, and tell them your situation. And ask him if they know a Catholic who, or anybody, a Christian, who has a contract, an older contract, something that does not forbid you to discriminate against people you don't want to sell your house to. That's insane. It's yours to do what you wish. You own it. The government doesn't own it. The law doesn't own it. You own it. And so that's what I would do, Carolyn. I don't know if that's the successful thing to do, but I would do it.
if I were you. I would not sell my home to someone that I don't want to pass it on to, for sure. All right. I'd be interested to know if you succeed in this, Caroline, because many of our listeners want to sell their home and don't want to be caught in having to sell it to anyone that they don't wish to pass it on to. Anonymous writes from Buffalo, "Dear Mother Miriam, I live in New York State, and after New York City elected a self-proclaimed socialist as its mayor," and I will tell you, as you know, he's certainly proven since then to be a socialist, "I'm worried about what might happen in future elections for governor. Anyone who lives in the western part of the state can tell you that our votes count for nothing. The city overrides us every time. In the presidential election, the state does not even wait for my own town's polls to close before declaring the winner, seemingly based almost exclusively on the city's results." Oh my goodness, that's illegal. "I really think I need to start speaking out more against socialism, but I don't know how. It's hard to explain the realities of that kind of system when on paper, they manage to convince so many people that only the rich will have to pay more and everyone else." No, it's the absolutely the opposite. The rich will benefit. "Only the rich will have to pay more and everyone else will get whatever they need handed to them. People are being tricked." Yes, they are. "And they don't listen to history. Do you have any advice on how to talk to people about why socialism is bad?" I'm going to look up the Communist Manifesto during the break. But that may be what you want to do. Get a hold of that. Communism is evil. It's not of God. And if you can show, you do a little research on the internet, if you can show how it is not of God, how it will destroy the people and their independence and their faith and everything they hold dear and the family and any faith in God. If I would do myself, I don't have a ready source for you, an internet search on communism and find the book or the booklet that most gathers all the information, and I would get some neighbors together and I'd get a publisher. I could give you a publisher if you wish, and print millions of them and hand them out and educate people. That's what they need. They need to be educated. The majority of people are not educated. All they want is what's free and easy. And when you tell them free supermarkets and free this and free food and free rent and free all that, they just take it. They don't realize how destructive it is. So I don't have a ready answer for you, because I would do what I'm suggesting you do. Go online, type in the evils of communism or some description that's going to bring up the type of report you wish, and get together with people, let them contribute. Maybe there's a millionaire that can help pay for this, and find a Catholic publisher, which if you don't have one, I can send you to one, and print them in the millions and distribute them. Education is the only antidote to this. It's the only solution. People are uneducated. They're gullible. They want whatever is easy. They don't want to take responsibility. They don't want to work. They want everything handed to them. I was a jail chaplain, women's jail chaplain, for over 10 years, and I experienced it. Not only did they want everything free, but they thought they were entitled that everything should come to them. That's what happens when you live on government handouts after a time. It's due you. So I would say begin that project. Get some people together who could work with you and
and send me a copy of what you do, and I'll announce it over the air. Let me see now. We have an email from Anne from Kansas City, Missouri. She says, "Hi, Mother. By way of background, I'm a 61-year-old widowed mother of a 19-year-old son. He is finishing his university freshman year in pre-med. In 2017, he was diagnosed with dyslexia, both by medical and educational experts. In July of 2018, my son lost his dad, my husband, to suicide." Oh my goodness, how awful. I'm so sorry. "In July 2020, in the midst of COVID, he was diagnosed with type 1 diabetes, and now in 2026, he's suffering front hair loss, which is understandably very distressing to him. I pray for my son and try to help him in any way possible. However, I can do no right by him. The latest crisis is that I had a 30-year-old Pakistani Catholic grad student move into our rec room yesterday. I met this brave, amazing soul at my old parish's fish fry the Friday before Palm Sunday. We started talking, and he told me of the persecution he faced in Pakistan, the worries for his family there, and what he faces from Muslims here in the U.S., including his current roommates. So long story short, I offered him our rec room, and he jumped at it. He has his own bathroom. My son has his, and I have mine. However, my roommate does not have a shower, so we'll have to share that with my son. My son and I have bedrooms and our own baths. The roommate is a walk-in, the roommate is in a walk-out basement rec room. My son is freaking out. He said he could not sleep with his final exams approaching, and it's my fault. I texted him to be in Christ's peace, concentrate on his final, and we'll talk more later. What would you recommend I should do in this situation? I tell myself, all things work for the good to those who love the Lord. I offer the pain for my many sins and my son's success. And, P.S., Mother, I need to work until my son is 26. I'll be 68 by then. If I make it that long, what would you need from me? A dowry to join your order, then, and live out my remaining years in prayer and sacrifice. We'll be right back after this break, beloved.

0: us pray for our Bishop Michael Fisher. May he stand firm and shepherd his flock in thy strength, O Lord, in the loftiness of thy name. Let us pray. O God, the shepherd and ruler of all the faithful, look favorably upon thy servant Michael, whom thou hast willed to be the shepherd in charge of the Church of Buffalo. Give to him, we beg thee, by word and example, to profit those he is placed over, that he may come, together with the flock entrusted to him, to eternal life. Through Christ our Lord. Amen.
1: We Catholics have been given an incredible gift, the papacy, established by Christ himself while he walked on this earth. It is the visible guarantee of unity, truth, and salvation until he comes again. Our blessed Lord did not leave us wandering in theological darkness after he ascended into heaven. He gave us Peter and his successors to teach with authority and to shepherd with divine mandate. The Pope is the principle of unity in the Church. No Pope, no unity. It's that simple. Christ came to redeem us from sin, but only if we believe and obey him. That obedience is not abstract, it is concrete. It means following Peter.
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5: 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Let me see now. All right, just before the break, we read an email from Anne from Kansas City, Missouri. I don't know if I can. Let me read it through again very, very quickly. By way of background, I'm a 61-year-old widowed mother of a 19-year-old son. He's finishing his university freshman year in pre-med. In 2017, he was diagnosed with dyslexia, both by medical and educational experts. In July of 2018, my son lost his dad, my husband, to suicide. In July 2020, in the midst of COVID, he was diagnosed with type 1 diabetes. And now in 2026, he's suffering front hair loss, which is understandably very distressing to him. I pray for my son and try to help him in any way possible. However, I can do no right by him. The latest crisis is that I had a 30-year-old Pakistani Catholic grad student move into our rec room yesterday. I met this brave, amazing soul at my old parish's fish fry the Friday before Palm Sunday. We started talking and he told me of the persecution he faced in Pakistan, the worries for his family and there and what it worries for his family there and what he faces from Muslims here in the U.S., including the current roommates. So long story short, I offered him our rec room, and he jumped at it. He has his own bathroom. My son has his, and I have mine. However, my roommate does not have a shower, so we'll have to share that with my son. My son and I have bedrooms and our own baths. The roommate is in a walkout basement rec room. My son is freaking out. He said he could not sleep with his final exams approaching, and it's my fault. I texted him to be in Christ's peace. You're texting your son, who lives in the same house with you? I texted him to be in Christ's peace, concentrate on his final, and we'll talk more later. What would you recommend I do in this situation? I tell myself, all things work for the good for those who love the Lord. I offer the pain for my many sins and my son's success, Anne. And then there's a P.S. that I'll read in a moment. It's a separate subject. Anne, you need to ask that Pakistani guest to leave immediately. See if his old roommates or whoever he lived will take him back. He needs to leave immediately. Why would you have put him before your son? Your son is already struggling with so many things, and he's your first concern. You should have had his agreement to have a guest of any kind, for any reason, move into the house, and then now share his shower. He never even agreed to that man moving in. You're wrong, Anne, and you need to respect your son and ask that Pakistani Christian, no matter who he was, he could be an Israeli, he could be not a Christian, he could be anybody. He needs to leave right away. Don't let your son be the victim of your poor judgment. He needs to leave right away. Go back to the people where he was living, and if he can't, spend the money to put him in a room or a hotel or someplace. Don't say, well, I'll wait till he finds a place. He does not belong in your house. You have enough to do to help your son, who's had quite a bit of problems, especially with a dad who committed suicide, and now he's against his final exams. And you need to find a place for that young man to live elsewhere. Call around, call your friends, call the school, find out who has a room for him. But he needs to be out. Within 3 days, he needs to be out. And then you say, Mother, I need to work until my son is 26. I'll be 68 by then, if I make it that long. What would you need from me, a dowry or something to join your order and then live out my remaining years in prayer and sacrifice? Well, I tell you what, with your current judgment of how you're handling things, I'm not sure

0: Blessed be the holy name of Jesus. Welcome back to Ask a Priest Live. So good to be here with you today. And guess what? It's still Easter. So happy Easter. Hopefully you're still saying it. Oh, Mike's moving around over here. I know some of you guys can't see that, but if you are interested, we do have a live stream of the radio broadcast. If you want to interact live with us over on YouTube, search for Ask a Priest Live. You'll find the stream there. You might even find a good Catholic friend there. There's a couple of people that watch us live every single day. Good people, good people. Love to see you there. Find us again on YouTube. Ask a Priest Live. We're right there right now. Today on the show, a young Jew emails in and asks, is there a difference between praying to God the Father and to Jesus? That's a great question. We'll answer that. And historically, how did deaf people assist at the traditional Latin Mass? Did parishes give them copies of the homily in written form? How exactly did they do that? Interestingly enough, there is a case for the Latin Mass there if you are deaf. And also, how does Jesus and Mary feel about people with homosexual tendencies? We're going to get to that question as well. But if you've ever wanted to ask a Catholic priest something, call in your questions right now. You can call them into 1-877-511-5483. This is a live call-in show, and we have a priest here who's going to answer all of your questions this hour. 1-877-511-5483. But if you have stage fright, you could always email us, priests, with an S at the end, priests, at thestationofthecross.com. That's our email. And of course, if you're following us over on YouTube, you could type in your questions there. We'll get to those questions in just a moment. But to answer all your questions, we welcome back Father Brancis from the Priestly Fraternity of St. Peter. He's the pastor of St. Stanislaus Catholic Church in Nashua, New Hampshire. Welcome back, Father. Always good to have you here.
1: Thank you, Rudy. And with such a warm voice and welcoming face as you have, how could anybody have stage fright of calling in with their question?
0: Oh, Father, you know, we have, yeah, a lot of the hosts here have faces for radio. I'm speaking of me and Joe. Just kidding. but thank you. It's good to have you here, Father. How was your Easter Sunday over at St. Stanislaus?
1: It was very joyful. We had, like so many other places, new Catholics. We had 10 baptisms and or receptions into the church. We're preparing now for about 27 confirmations of our children and also some adults that never got confirmed. So there's a lot going on, and it's definitely a season to rejoice in the church.
0: That's awesome. Thanks be to God. That's fantastic. God's moving in his church. He's calling people back. So let's jump into the questions here. This one came in from our friend over on YouTube, Fierce and Takes None. Fierce and Takes None. That's a great handle there. Asks, what's the best way to wrap up a confession? I try to say, I'm sorry for these and all my past and forgotten sins. Is there a better way, or is that probably the best way to wrap it up, Father?
1: I'm glad he's asking this, because there really is a principle in confession that is often forgotten. And one way that it's been said and easy to remember is, in confession, be brief, be brutal, and be gone. In other words, we confess our sins the number of times, if they're mortal. We don't go on with all sorts of other lead up and details and possible excuses. And then we finish, then listen to the priest. We make our act of contrition, and that's it. Because confession isn't it's not a therapy session. It's not free counseling. It's true that there can be some good advice given in confession, and that's why you should really listen to the priest more than, kind of talk about your situation. But when you're done, you say, as the caller said, I'm sorry for these and all my sins. I'm truly sorry. That's one way to end it. That's enough. Some spiritual writers will recommend that we maybe include one past forgotten sin that is still maybe plaguing us, but we haven't given into, or we want to kind of guard against going into it again, like perhaps for these and all the sins of my life, especially those against impatience, I'm truly sorry, or those against drunkenness or purity, something like that. We don't do that because we doubt that they were forgiven. We know absolutely they were forgiven. But when we mention a sin,

0: like that from the past, we get more grace to help us with that. But again, it would be brief. It wouldn't be going on and on retelling sins that we've already confessed in great detail. Just in general, maybe one that you've perhaps been struggling with. But the short answer is, for these and all of my sins, I'm truly sorry. And that's the briefest way to end, and a good way to end.
1: Yeah, definitely. You know, in the past, I've been in parishes that have, you know, very small amounts of confession times. And one of the frustrating things about that is that sometimes people would go in and take a really long time. So I'm wondering what you think, Father. Why do people try and explain their sins, or maybe they go into so much context? Is it poor catechesis? Is it something else? Why do you think people kind of jump into those situations in the confessional?
0: It's a variety of reasons. People are nervous to go to confession, and that's understandable. We need be. It's Jesus who already knows our sins. That is the real priest in there. And every priest that hears confessions, as one priest was just telling me last night, there's nothing particularly spectacular about your sins. There's nothing exciting. It's kind of boring, actually. So the priest isn't, you know, taking great delight or something like that, only in the fact that he's delighted to help you remove the shackles of your sins. But truly, for a priest, it's joyful to help lift that burden from someone. So I think people are nervous. Sometimes people don't know. They sometimes do think that confession is supposed to be counseling or therapy, and it really isn't. If you need spiritual direction on a particular question, talk to a priest outside of confession. But that's, I think there's a lot of reasons, but really try to be brief, to be brutal, and to be gone. And brutal meaning just state your sins as they are. Don't try to make excuses. Don't try to, you know, hide them and that sort of thing. That's what the brutal part means there.
1: Brief, brutal, and be gone. Do you ever dismiss people that way? Be gone now. Your sins are forgiven.
0: I say go in peace. Your sins are forgiven. Because we should. There's no reason not to have peace after we're absolved. Mm-hmm.
1: Yes. All righty. Fearson Takes None. Thank you for kicking us off here on the show today. We're speaking with Father Brancis from the Priestly Fraternity of St. Peter. He's answering all of your questions this hour. If you've ever had a question for a Catholic priest, call it in 1-877-511-5483. This one came in from Bill Hogan over on YouTube. He writes, at Mass, I wait until the priest sits before I sit down in the pew. This was taught to us as children in Catholic school. This is a new parish I'm going to, and I'm usually the last person to sit, probably most of the time, actually. Is there something, is this acceptable for us who participate in the new Mass? Am I wrong? Am I behind on the times? Despite the fact that there's the Latin Mass and then there's the new Mass, I think this is probably a behavior that we should incorporate, right, Father? What do you think?
0: Well, I think this straddles all forms of the Mass, at least in the Roman Rite, which is the traditional Latin Mass, the Novus Ordo and the vernacular, it doesn't matter. We're talking here about Catholic culture, and so much of Catholic culture has been lost and forgotten. And I think it's great that Bill Hogan is kind of holding to this. Why is this? Well, Bill and others in the past were taught that when a priest or a nun, or even somebody with an authority, a teacher, somebody that's older than you, comes into the room, you show respect by standing up. And that certainly was always part of the Mass, that when the priest was standing generally, the people were also standing. Now, this wasn't absolutely at all times, because think about it, when the priest was preaching, he was standing up and the congregation wasn't standing up, at least in the Roman Rite. So the fact that you wait until the priest sits in the pew, I guess what I'm taking Bill to be saying is that, let's say that as soon as the gospel gets done, or maybe what would be a better example, maybe just before the epistle or something like that, the reading, that people immediately sit down after the amen, whereas the priest is still getting seated. And I like that Bill is saying, well, we should let the priest sit first. And that's how it would have been done. So I encourage you to do that. I would, though, say if there's some particular custom, like, for instance, in my parish here at a solemn high mass, when the priest, the deacon, and the subdeacon go over to be seated, the deacon and the subdeacon still have to prepare, well, the deacon has to prepare the chalice or prepare the altar. So he's going to be standing for a while. So we've told the people, sit down when the priest sits and don't wait for the deacon and the subdeacon. So if there's something particular in your parish, follow that. But by all means, bring back that Catholic culture. You are on to a good thing there.
1: Amen. Thank you, Bill Hogan, for sending in that question. Maybe that'll inspire us to bring back that Catholic culture, as you said, Father. Thank you again, Bill. We're going to take a quick break here on Ask a Priest Live. On the other side of the break, we're going to be talking about special needs, people with special needs, with disabilities. Should they receive Holy Communion? Great question from Colby out in Massachusetts. We're going to take that question and a lot more here on the show. Father Francis joins us. He's answering your questions. Call him in, 1-877-511-5483. Stay with us. We'll be right back.

0: The Station of the Cross Catholic Media Network presents Saints and Seasons. On May 21st, we celebrate the feast of St. Godric, Confessor. Godric was born in the mid to late 11th century in Norfolk, England. He began his life as a peddler and eventually began to ply his trade by sea. He worked his way up to become a ship's captain, and some accounts tell of quite a wayward life, even referring to him as a pirate. Whatever the extent of his misdeeds, Godric eventually made his way to Lindisfarne, known as Holy Island. He was immediately struck by the holiness of the monks at the famous abbey, who related to him the inspiring life of St. Cuthbert. Godric prayed for the graces to imitate that great saint, and then made pilgrimages to Jerusalem, Compostela, and elsewhere, before eventually settling in a wilderness called Finkel. There, Godric adopted the austere life of a hermit, full of prayer and fasting. He lived under the authority of the local monastery, who provided a priest for Mass and the sacraments, and permitted such visitors as wished to learn from the holy hermit. The Blessed Virgin Mary herself taught Godric several songs in her honor, and like St. Francis of Assisi, he was known for his way with animals. After many decades in this holy life, Godric died in the year of our Lord 1170, at about 100 years of age. Also honored on this day are St. Hospitius, St. Eugene de Maisonneuve, the martyrs of the Mexican Revolution, and many other martyrs, confessors, and holy virgins. For more about the saints and seasons of the Catholic Church, visit thestationofthecross.com/saints-and-seasons.
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2: Blessed be the holy name of Jesus. Welcome back to Ask a Priest Live. I'm your host, Rudy Carlos. Today we're joined by Father Brancis from the Priestly Fraternity of St. Peter. He joins us to answer all your questions this hour. Call them in, 1-877-511-5483. I'm going to throw out a challenge out here. If we get three callers, I'll make the producer show his face on stream.
3: Hey, Rudy, that's great. I have one thing too I wanted to mention about our little discussion about confession. And in the YouTube chat, Mr. X123Y said he was surprised to hear that other people were nervous, because he said he shakes when he goes into confession. And I think it's important to know people do get nervous. We don't need to get nervous. But I'll admit, even as a priest, when I go to confession, I mean, I'm not shaking, but I got a little lump in my throat sometimes. So that's human nature. So, you know, you're not alone with that.
2: 100%. Don't let that stop you from going to confession. That soon passes, you know, as soon as you get in there, get it over with. It's like going to the doctor or like doing a project that you've been putting off, like filing your taxes, right? You had to do that yesterday, or maybe you got an extension. You wait till the last minute and you're like, oh, and then it's not so bad. So don't let that stop you from going to confession. But yes, a big shout out to everybody watching us on YouTube right now. Ghost of Aunt Jemima. We have Gracias Taco, Liz B, Mr. X, lots of different people on there. Good friends. If I miss you, I'm sorry. Blessed Little M, Felix Fortuna. We have our friend, where's our friend? Dark Horse Riders there as well. Lots of really good people there. Join us on the stream right now. YouTube.com, and then search for Ask a Priest Live. Okay, here's a really good question here, Father. Colby from Massachusetts writes, I saw in a YouTube video, an Eastern Orthodox priest was talking about how the Catholic Church denies Holy Communion to the mentally impaired. By the way, just as an aside, I have seen the opposite of this personally. But he continues here, dementia, Down syndrome, etc. I'm curious if this could be explained to me. I don't know if this is true or not. And I've read about the convents of nuns with Down syndrome, so I'm not too sure. And Colby also writes, P.S., I just celebrated my 1 year anniversary of joining the church with my wife and kids. So any prayers are greatly appreciated. Colby, that is really cool. Be assured of our prayers. And if you're listening, say a prayer for Colby. But Father, what do you think about this question about giving Holy Communion to those who are mentally impaired?
3: Well, first, let me say to Colby, happy anniversary of being a Catholic. Your whole family, that's wonderful. And you also have some worthy classmates with 1 year anniversaries across the country, including here in my own parish. So our prayers for you and for all of those new converts and recent converts like yourself. So the information that you've been given about the Catholic Church simply is not true, that the Catholic Church does not deny communion to somebody just because he or she has Down syndrome. The bar for receiving Holy Communion in the Catholic Church actually is pretty low, and it's spelled out in the Code of Canon Law, which says that for a Catholic to be admitted to Holy Communion, they must be able to distinguish the Eucharistic host from regular ordinary bread. And as Rudy also alluded to, I have seen many wonderful men and women, boys and girls with Down syndrome that certainly can distinguish Holy Communion from ordinary bread, and with even a much deeper meaning than that. So, yes, the has nothing to do with if you have Down syndrome or if you have mental deficiencies. If you can distinguish, make that distinction that this is not just a cracker, this is not just bread, but I understand this is special, this is Jesus, you would, you know, meet the bar for being admitted to Holy Communion. And as you mentioned, Colby, there have been religious orders, priests, nuns, that some have been dedicated to working with people with mental challenges, with Down syndrome, with a whole variety of other special cases. And, you know, the Catholic Church truly has been the leader in charity in working with people of all abilities and all situations. So unfortunately, you know, that maybe a priest that was from the Orthodox maybe didn't know. I don't know. We'll give him the benefit of the doubt. But the church absolutely embraces all people. And whenever they can distinguish between bread and the Eucharist, then a person can receive.
2: Thank you very much, Colby, and congratulations again. Be assured of our prayers. All right, we're going to take Anonymous's question here. Anonymous emailed us writing, historically, how were deaf people able to assist at the traditional Latin Mass? I know that the servers would already make the responses on behalf of the people. Did priests provide copies of their homilies, for instance? Just wondering, as I know that that they now have masses in the ordinary form for the deaf. You know, they, I think, maybe sign some of the parts of the mass. But this is an interesting question here, Father, because the traditional Latin mass is very visual. So you kind of know where you're at. On the other hand, this is an interesting question because it would be kind of impractical to write down your homily and distribute it. But what do you think about this question?
3: Well, this is sort of related to the answer to the last question. The Catholic Church really has been the leader for centuries in reaching out to deaf people. And it was, in fact, you know, the Catholic Church, even back in the 16th century, that started providing, you know, sign language. Sign language, the first sign language was developed by a cleric in the 16th century, and what now is in, you know, every country with its own particular sign language. It's not universal like a lot of people think. American Sign Language is used in the U.S., Canada, some other places, but French Sign Language was really developed and fostered in the Catholic Church. And throughout the centuries, there have been, again, nuns, entire religious orders, priests that learned sign language, that worked with the deaf, that schooled the deaf. And so that is another beautiful part of Catholic heritage. Now, what about in the old days? Because full disclosure, I myself, when I was in another assignment, I learned American Sign Language. I went to a college and studied it because I had deaf people in the area that wanted to ask questions, that wanted to come to Mass. And in fact, the first man that I met who was deaf, we wrote back and forth on a piece of paper, and I just found it was so cumbersome and it took so long. And I thought, he's a Catholic. He has just as much right to have a discussion with a priest, ask his questions as any other Catholic. So I just felt really called, and it was very, very fulfilling to work with wonderful people who were immersed in deaf culture. So I learned a lot about it, including, not only from the college and some courses in deaf culture, but also being immersed with working with deaf people. They really welcomed me in, the fact that I was a Catholic priest that took interest in this. I would say that in many places before, recent times, the deaf were not really reached out to. Aside from some of those wonderful orders, nuns, priests, in the 1900s, there certainly were some standout priests and nuns that learned sign language, that worked with the deaf, that worked in deaf schools. But a lot of deaf people are born into families that are hearing, that don't have deaf. And so they kind of are, in some ways, alone. A lot of Catholic churches, and not just Catholic churches, but other churches, they would go, they would sit, they wouldn't really be able to hear the homily, the sermon. I don't think a lot of priests maybe typed out their sermons in those days. But anyways, a lot of deaf people, they're not really that great in English. American Sign Language is their language. And so English isn't necessarily a great alternative for them either. So it wasn't perfect. But one thing that you said, Rudy, that has always been my belief, is that the traditional Latin Mass is kind of a great equalizer, because most people that go to the Latin Mass and went to the Latin Mass in those days didn't know Latin. Yes, they could hear the Latin being pronounced, but it sort of put everybody on an equal level. My experience has been, unfortunately, talking to a lot of people, I think in the 1960s and 70s, a lot of people working with the deaf in the Catholic Church convinced them that the Latin Mass was bad and it was anti-deaf because the priest had his back to you and you couldn't see what he was doing. But I think that's just kind of an ad hominem argument at the Mass, because, okay, you may not be able to see the priest, but nobody else can either, right? So that'd be my take on that. So I think that the traditional Latin Mass, as was the case in my last parish, welcomed people who are deaf. And what we had there was, we had an interpreter that, as the priest preached, he would be by the deaf people, then he would be interpreting, a live interpreter. And as you said, in the Novus Ordo, now sometimes they will actually just use sign language, but the traditional Mass, we would not just use sign language, we would have it interpreted. And I think that's really a great option. So that's my take on that.
2: Awesome. Anonymous, thank you for sending in that question. We're chatting with Father Brancis from the Priestly Fraternity of St. Peter. He's joining us this hour to answer all of your questions. You can include yours by calling in 1-877-511-5483. Mr. X over on YouTube is asking, Father, is it ever okay to swear if we don't actually mean what we're saying and we just want to express our frustration? Sometimes it just kind of slips out. What do you think, Father?
3: Well, we need to make some distinctions here. By swearing, if by what you mean by swearing is its true meaning, which is where you would swear an oath, which means, like for instance, we say, I swear to God, I'm going to do that. Well, we know that swearing oaths either falsely, which is a serious sin, or lightly, like saying, I swear to God, I'm going to have a hamburger for dinner, this is offensive to God. It actually is against the commandments. And so, no, it's never okay to do it, even if you don't mean it. And that means that we really do need to clean up any habit we have of saying, I swear it's true. But if you're talking about vulgarity, profanity, those are the, you know, the big daddy words that everybody knows is bad. It's not becoming of a Christian. It doesn't reflect well for someone who has Christ living in him, or even someone who's not baptized, who's created in the image and likeness of God. So, no, try to break that habit of whatever you mean by swearing.
2: Thank you very much, Mr. X. Great advice for everybody. Thank you, Father. We're going to take a quick break here on Ask a Priest Live. But call in your questions during the break. I see we have a caller on the line, Lacey from Elizabeth. We're going to get to you in just a moment. Phone lines are open, 1-877-511-5483.
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1: Blessed be the holy name of Jesus and his holy face. 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All righty, let's take a call from Lacey, calling in not from Elizabeth, but from New Jersey, watching us on YouTube. Welcome, Lacey. Good to hear from you again.
2: Thank you. Hi, Rudy. Hi, Father. Yeah, I had to specify. Elizabeth is in New Jersey, but I'm not from there. Nonetheless, a question about the canon. So I was having a conversation this past week because I know there were attempts to add in St. Joseph into the canon. So, Father, if you could just give a brief history on what it is, just the canon in general, and why were attempts made to add in St. Joseph? Because if you could change the canon, what else can you really touch in the Mass? Because I know it shouldn't be changed. If you could just speak into that, that'd be awesome.
3: Well, the canon is the great prayer within the Mass during which the consecration happens. In other words, during which the bread and wine through the words and prayer of the priest become the body, blood, soul, and divinity of Jesus Christ. And so the canon starts after the Sanctus, the holy, holy, holy, Sanctus, Sanctus, Sanctus, and it ends just before the Paternoster. So all of that prayer, which kind of envelops the consecration, is called the canon of the Mass. And it's called the canon because a canon really means kind of a list of prayers. And from the earliest centuries of the Church, there's been this list of prayers praying for the living, praying for the dead, praying for the Church, praying for the worthiness of the priest, praying for the people that are at the Mass to be able to draw closer to our Lord and receive the consecration worthily. So that's what that canon is. That's the list. And it hasn't been absolutely unchanged from the beginning. There have been developments through the centuries, but the basic prayers are present in the earliest forms of the Mass that we can find. The saints that are mentioned in the canon of the Mass, there's no modern ones there. They go back to really almost to the first couple of centuries at the latest. St. Joseph, his devotion in the Church kind of, I think, developed not that he wasn't revered in the church from the beginning, but in the last, in recent centuries, there was a much greater appreciation. He was declared to be patron of many things, ultimately the patron of the universal church. And so I guess that was somewhat of what led to Pope John the 23rd, I believe, who added him in to the canon of the Mass. Interestingly, it was added in the 1962 Missal, but there were two 1962 Missals. So the first one that came out, I believe, in March doesn't have St. Joseph in the canon. The one that came out in, I believe it was October, does have him added. So when people say the traditional Latin Mass, they say the 1962 Missal. It's not really specified which one you use. So you might go to the church that has the TLM that has St. Joseph in there, and some wouldn't, depending on what version of that Missal that they're using. But I guess he was added because of that increased devotion. But he wouldn't be, that's not the only thing even in kind of more recent times that where there might have been little changes to how things were worded, or maybe a prayer that was added. Not a lot recently, but over the 2,000 years of the church, yes, there have been developments.
1: Alrighty, thank you very much. Lacey calling in from New Jersey. Good to hear from you. We're going to take a call from our friend Mustafa, the chosen one. Welcome, Mustafa. Welcome back. What's your question?
4: First of all, thank you for having me on the program, because, you know, I'm just very, very happy to be here and participate sometimes. And I have like so much spiritual questions, and so challenging and deeper and sensitive. So the question remains, how do believers interpret the relationship in the Song of Songs spiritually? And I hope for an answer to this question. And thank you so much.
3: Well, Mustafa, I have to say, I think everybody enjoys when you call, because you do have one of the best voices that of all of our callers. I think Rudy would agree. He says he has a face for radio, but Mustafa has a great voice. So the Song of Songs, or the Canticle of Canticles, is, I mean, to kind of put it at the basic level, it's the story of the love between God and his people. And if we look at the typology, which is where in the Old Testament, it points forward to something in the New Testament, and especially to Christ, the church also reads this as the relationship between Christ and his church. Sometimes when people read this book, the Song of Songs or the Canticle of Canticles, without understanding what it means, they say, wow, that's kind of strange to be in the Bible, because it's a very, you know, it's a very passionate description of a relationship between a lover and his beloved. But it's not in there for just a merely human interpretation. It allows us who know what human love is, and what the relationship between people can be, then to understand, oh, God loves his people so much that it's almost like his beloved is being embraced as two, you know, human, a husband and wife might pursue each other and love each other. But then ultimately it finds its real meaning in that deep love between Jesus Christ and his bride, his spouse, the church which he founded. And that should give all of us great consolation to know that God isn't a distant God who just sort of created us and said, well, I guess they're on their own now, let's see what trouble they get into. But he actually is the great lover, pursuing at every moment us, wanting us to say yes to him, to give in to his overtures, to draw closer to him. So it's a beautiful book when it's read in the context of how the church interprets it.
1: 100%. Thank you, Mustafa, calling in that question from Philadelphia. Always good to hear from you, friend. Here's another friend, a regular contributor to the show, Molly, calling in from Ontario. Welcome, Molly. What's your question for Father Brancish?
5: Hi, Father. Father Francis, before I get to my question, I just have to tell you, my mom saw a real beaver today, but she did not try to eat its tail. So there you go.
3: Okay.
5: Anyway.
3: Great.
5: Can you please explain what a mass stipend is, if I'm saying that right? And also, like, how many masses should we have said over the course of a year for, like, a deceased loved one?
3: Those are good questions. And I suppose if it's not too repetitive, there's always a lot of new people listening. Molly lives in Canada, and one of my great memories of Canada was eating this pastry called a beaver tail, which they sell on the frozen river in Ottawa, and they're delicious. They're not real beaver tails. So she always makes sure that I have had my beaver tail when I've been to Canada. So anyhow, your question, though, is what is a mass stipend? So a mass stipend is an offering that the faithful make to a priest to have a mass said. This is not the price of a mass. This is not buying a mass, because the holy sacrifice of the mass has no price. It can't be, you know, it can't be valued, because it's Jesus Christ himself who is actually the priest, and also he's the one being offered. And the priest, you know, the human priest is acting in his name in the person of Christ, but ultimately it's Christ the high priest who is the real priest. And so that couldn't be, you know, that certainly couldn't be valued in any human way. And also we know that buying and selling of spiritual things is very sinful. It's called simony. We had an example in the New Testament, the Acts of the Apostles. Simon Magus saw the apostles performing miracles and using their power. And he said, I'm a magician. I like to learn those tricks. I will pay you to teach me. And he was rebuked greatly, because it was a great sin to think that you could buy and sell spiritual things. So sometimes people say, well, then why do we give a mass stipend? Well, the laborer is worthy of his hire. And so especially in the past centuries of the church, the mass stipend was one of the main ways that the priest was supported. In other words, it's how the priest got food, it's how the priest was able to live and maintain himself, because priests, like the Levites in the Old Testament, didn't have a portion in the land, and in the they didn't have jobs to earn a wage like everyone else did. And so the mass stipend was a way to support the laborers, so to speak. Nowadays, mass stipends compared to what it takes to support a person to have food, drink, shelter over your head, and so on, it wouldn't even come nearly close to covering it. So now in most cases, a priest is supported by his diocese or by his religious order. In the case of myself, the Fraternity of St. Peter provides for me, and also the parish that I serve here in the Diocese of Manchester supports me through the fraternity, so that they pay the fraternity, and then they also, you know, provide housing and food and so on. So the mass stipend nowadays, mass stipends normally, it's set by the individual diocese, but usually they're $5, $10, or in some cases, $15. And again, it's not a buying and selling, it's not a transaction, it's an offering, and for the priest to be able to pay for the hosts and his vestments. And in the old days, it would have been to pay for the heat for the church, the lights and so on. That's what a mass stipend is. And how many should you have said for a family member who have passed? Well, I would certainly have one said on the anniversary, and never wrong to do more than one a year, but at least have one on the anniversary. And sometimes people do it every month. They call it the month's mind mass, 30 days after the actual death.
1: Awesome. Thank you, Molly, for sending in that question. Great question. We had a super chat come in over on YouTube from Catholic Arrows saying, the Holy Face devotion is going to save us from revolutionary men, both within and without the church. Amen. Arise, O Lord, and let thy enemies be scattered, and let those who hate thee flee. before thy face. Stay with us. More of your questions answered in just a moment.
6: 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Hear the history and story of Our Lady's apparitions in Lourdes, France. 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
1: Blessed be the holy name of Jesus. You know, I'm seeing a trend here. We start the stream. In the beginning, we have the questions, and then we get some really amazing questions that come in like right before we're going to end the show. I see the trend here. Maybe answer them quickly, you know, put them forward first, and then we'll get to those questions. I wish we had more time to answer all the good questions came in today, but we're going to take this one. This one's from Daniel in Israel. He says, I'm a young Jewish man from Israel, 23 years old, and last year, I've been believing in God despite being an atheist for my entire life. Thanks be to God. What a great grace. He says, I've been studying and researching more about my own religion of Judaism, but I can't ignore Christianity as well, or more specifically, Jesus. Studying about him and reading the Gospel of Matthew, I fell in love with Jesus' teachings and actions. And diving deeper, I found a lot of evidence in the Torah, aka the Old Testament, that backs up the coming of Jesus as the Messiah. Establishing that I have not been baptized yet, and the nearest church to me is about 2 hours' drive away, since Jesus is a taboo subject here in Israel. And as a Jew, I wanted to ask, is there a difference between praying to God and praying to Jesus, even though from my understanding, he writes, that they are, because of the Trinity, they are one. But what do you think about this question, Father? And any advice for this young man, Daniel, in Israel?
3: Well, I admire you very much, Daniel. In your position, it would be very difficult to be discerning Jesus. I can appreciate that, and I admire that you are so open to the truth. And whenever somebody has that attitude and really says to God, "Show me the truth, show me all the truth, wherever it is, give me the grace, the strength to pursue the whole truth, no matter what the cost," God will not only lead you to that truth, but he will provide the means, the grace to overcome any obstacle to completely embrace the truth. So that's wonderful that you have been studying, you've been open to that. And I agree with you. The Old Testament is, the Torah is full of what we call typology, or you might say foreshadowing, of this Messiah to come, who we believe as Catholics did come 2,000 years ago, Jesus Christ, in which he fulfilled the old law and, you know, established the new law, not doing away with the old law, but really fulfilling it in the way that, as he said, God really intended it from the beginning. So I think that you are definitely on the right track. And your question, after that beautiful background about your situation, the question is, there a difference between praying to God and praying to Jesus? And the simple answer is no, because Jesus is God. We believe in the Trinity, where God is one God, but he is three persons, three separate persons in one God. And each of those persons is fully God. It's each of those persons, the Father, the Son, and the Holy Ghost, is fully equal. Neither of them are better or worse. Neither of them came before. They always existed. And there's some hints in the Old Testament about this triune nature, this triple nature of God. Even in the book of Genesis, God says, "Let us create man in our image." He doesn't say, "Let me create man in my image." There's some things like that, but Jesus certainly revealed the fullness of this Trinity, and the church that he founded, the Catholic Church, really helps us to see how we understand that. So when you pray to Jesus, you're praying to the second person of the Blessed Trinity, the one that took on human nature, condescended to come down to earth to be born of a woman, Mary, to live his first 30 years relatively unknown, as he subjected himself to Mary and Joseph, his foster father. And then when his public ministry began at age 30, then he did all those things that we can read about in the Gospels, including a great Gospel for you to start with, the Gospel of St. Matthew. It was written for Jews. And so I'm not surprised that you really have fallen in love with Jesus in that Gospel. We would say that, whether you pray to the Father, to the Son, and to the Holy Ghost, you're praying to God. It's just in kind of, we attribute to them different things, like Jesus, the Son, was not only the Redeemer, but he was the one that we attribute creation to, you know, that he was there at the beginning of all creation. He was there, of course, throughout the Old Testament, finally coming down to earth as both God and man. But you are praying to the same God when you pray to Jesus Christ. And I would encourage you to continue to do so and pray that prayer that I mentioned at the beginning, asking God to show you all the truth without any blocks, and to give you the fortitude, the strength, the grace to embrace that truth wherever it takes you.
1: 100%. Daniel, be assured of our prayers as well. And I love what you said, Father. God does reveal himself in the scriptures. Like, there's so many different instances in the scriptures. You can go back and look at all the different types, but he really is revealing himself in the scriptures. And finally, fulfilling the scriptures as he enters and takes on flesh. So thank you, Daniel, for that question. Last question I think we're going to be able to take here is anonymous from Delaware. He says, "I'm a Catholic with homosexual tendencies, and I accept everything that the Catholic Church teaches about marriage and sexuality. I've never had a romantic relationship with anyone." But he says, "I want to ask, how does Jesus and Mary feel about people with homosexual tendencies?"
3: It's a good question. It reminds me of what I just had mentioned to Daniel from Israel, how Christ was there at the beginning. He was so much part of creation, but he preceded it. And in that, he had every single one of us in mind in every detail from all eternity. He didn't think of us when he decided to create. He already knew us and he already loved us, and that's why he created. So he loves every person with an infinite love. He, of course, doesn't love sin, but he distinguishes between the sin and the sinner. So one thing I would encourage you to do, Rudy read the question, but what you actually wrote was, how do Jesus and Mary feel about LGBTQ people? The first thing I would encourage you to do is to not think of yourself as a homosexual or as an LGBTQ person, because we don't define ourselves by those types of things in any other way. You are, I guess you didn't mention if you're a man or a woman, but you're either a beloved son created in the image of God or a beloved daughter. You said you're a Catholic, so in fact, you've also been redeemed through your baptism. Don't define yourself by your weaknesses, your tendencies. By all means, seek to continue living a chaste life. Ask Jesus to help you to fully become the person he created you to be. And his mother is going to feel the same way, because they certainly are united in their love for each one of us.
1: Amen. Anonymous, be assured of our prayers as well. Lots of really fantastic questions on the board today. Thank you so much, Father Francis, for joining us today and sharing your priestly wisdom.
3: Thank you, Rudy. It's a pleasure to be here.
1: Looking forward to the next time you're on, Father. Thank you for joining us. And if you have a question for a Catholic priest, email us, priests@thestationofthecross.com. We'll see you tomorrow for more of your questions answered.
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12: Hi, my name is Nathan Wakefield from the St. Thomas More House of Prayer. 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
1: Go into the world and tell every man that you meet, there is a man on the cross.
2: 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Keeping you up to date on the news and issues from a courageous Catholic perspective.
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0: conspiracy. I don't know if it's a conspiracy because honestly, I think there was a lot of pressure. But I also think Benedict went along with it of his own free will. Stephen O'Reilly joins us at 14 past the hour and we're going to get into that. 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And by the way, if we can raise the funds we need by June 11th, which is $160,000+, then we have benefactors that are going to challenge that and give us the extra $50,000. So we could use it. You could help chip away at thestationofthecross.com. Let's get after it. Share us with a friend and let's pray. In the name of the Father, the Son, and the Holy Ghost. Amen. Remember, O gracious Virgin Mary, that never was it known that anyone who fled to thy protection, implored thy help, or sought thine intercession was left unaided. Inspired by this confidence, I fly unto thee, O Virgin of virgins, my mother. To thee do I come, before thee I stand sinful and sorrowful. O Mother of the Word incarnate, despise not my petitions, but in thy mercy hear and answer me. Amen. In the name of the Father, the Son, and the Holy Ghost. And now your saint of the day.
1: Saint Bernardine of Siena, pray for us. Bernardine was born in Siena to a noble Italian family in the year of our Lord 1380. He lost his parents when he was still very young, but a pious aunt raised him well, and he grew up devoted to prayer and fasting, especially in honor of the Blessed Mother. Though his handsome features exposed him to dangers in his youth, he maintained perfect chastity. At 17, he began to serve the sick in a local hospital. A few years later, after a brief but serious illness, he discerned a vocation to the Franciscans. Though Bernardine had a weak, hoarse voice, his superiors ordered him to preach because of his great wisdom, and his speech impediment was miraculously cured. He proceeded to set Italy on fire with his eloquence, fulfilling a prophecy by St. Vincent Ferrer. In every city he visited, the people kindled bonfires of the vanities to burn items related to vice. Bernardine became the great promoter of devotion to the Holy Name of Jesus, especially with the use of the IHS monogram. He refused several attempts to make him a bishop, though he served for a few years as vicar general of his order before his holy death in the year of our Lord, 1444. For more about the saints and seasons of the Catholic Church, visit thestationofthecross.com/saints-and-seasons. Saint Bernardine of Siena, pray for us.
0: And now your headline news. Ground News reports Senate advances a bill aimed at ending the Iran war. The U.S. Senate advanced a war powers resolution to end the Iran conflict unless President Donald Trump obtains congressional authorization, marking a rare rebuke 80 days after hostilities began. Under the 1973 War Powers Act, a president may wage military action for 60 days before requiring congressional approval. And Zeal reports Trump says Xi told him the release of Jimmy Lai would be a tough one. President Donald Trump said Chinese leader Xi Jinping responded negatively when he raised the possibility of the release of Jimmy Lai, the Catholic pro-democracy publisher recently sentenced in Hong Kong to 20 years in prison. Lai's imprisonment has become a rallying point for religious liberty and press freedom advocates around the world. We continue to pray for him. And the Associated Press reports the wheat crop could be the worst since 1972. The U.S. Department of Agriculture reported growers will harvest their smallest wheat crop since 1972, with 58% of Kansas's crop rated as poor or very poor.

0: Record-setting drought and hotter-than-average temperatures across the Great Plains have severely impacted production, worsening conditions for farmers. Forecasters predict a substantial El Niño could bring warmer-than-normal temperatures this summer, potentially delaying any relief from the drought. I guess lower carbs for all of us would help the Beltline anyway. And those are your headline news. The gospel today from the 1962 Missal comes to us from Matthew chapter 19, verses 27 through 29. At that time, Peter, answering, said to Jesus, "Behold, we have left all things, we have followed thee. What therefore shall have we?" And Jesus said to them, "Amen, amen, I say to you, that you who have followed me in the regeneration, when the Son of Man shall sit on the seat of his majesty, you also shall sit on 12 seats, judging the 12 tribes of Israel. And every one that hath left house, or brethren, or sisters, or father, or mother, or wife, or children, or lands, for my name's sake, shall receive 100-fold, and shall possess life everlasting." The Gospel of the Lord. Laus tibi Christi. Pulling from the trifecta here, the great commentaries of Cornelius Elapide, Father Haydock, and Father McKeevely. Why Peter asks this at all? Father McKeevely explains that answering here simply means beginning to speak. On hearing Christ's counsel to the rich young man, Peter, confident he had answered the call to voluntary poverty, asks this question, along with St. Jerome, to gladden his fellow apostles and to confirm them in their holy resolution by the prospect of reward. How often have we read this passage, heard it proclaimed to us, and we assume something more negative in flavor, like, woe is me, what about me, what about me? The what about me-ism is how we generally interpret this. But what is being given to us here by these commentaries is the opposite. It's, I have also voluntarily given myself up, and it is a positive thing, not a negative thing. It goes on, the will matters more than the amount. Father Haydock cites St. Gregory. We are not to consider what he left, but the will with which he left his all. It is a great matter to quit all, though the things we leave be very inconsiderable. Father McKeevely agrees. What the apostles left was trifling in itself, but God regarded the love and self-denial with which they gave up that very little. Leaving even the desire to have, Cornelius Elapide, citing St. Gregory the Great, writes that he has forsaken much who has left the desire of having. And quotes St. Augustine, Peter left not only what he had, but what he wished to have. Peter left the whole world, and Peter received the whole world. And followed thee, Father McKeevely notes that giving up riches by itself would avail nothing. Many philosophers did so. In surrendering them in order to follow Christ, bodily as the apostles did, and spiritually by imitating his virtues, that wins the reward. In the regeneration, Father Haydock explains Christ calls the general resurrection the regeneration. For then there will be a renovation of the human body and of the whole world. Cornelius Elapide, noting St. Hilary, reads it of baptism. But all the other commentators understand the resurrection at the day of judgment, a new heaven and a new earth, the world's second birth to glory. You see, we've got to persevere until the end if we're going to enjoy that. You don't get to quit until you've crossed the finish line. If you stop too early, all bets are off, no matter how much you've sacrificed before that point. You've got to get to the finish line. And for us, what does that mean practically? We have to get to our death in a state of grace. Pursue holiness. Pursue virtue. Live in a perpetual state of grace. And literally nothing else matters. No matter what happens in the world around us, no matter what comes by way of scandal from the Vatican or all points in between, be obedient to your state in life, pursue virtue, die in a state of grace, and you will have ran the race and you will have earned the prize. We'll be back in 2 minutes. Don't go anywhere.
1: Here's the question for your non-Catholic friend. Understanding Melchizedek, Malachi, and Mass seem quite mysterious to most, even including Bible students. How about you? Well, here's your three best friendship tools for Catholic evangelism. Number one, Melchizedek. He's the very first priest in biblical history. Though he's a prefigurement of Jesus' priesthood, Melchizedek was a person. To Abraham, he presented bread and wine, which are the biblical elements of a sacrifice, and now presented at a Catholic Mass. Secondly, Malachi. He follows up some 3,000 years later and says, "In every place, incense shall be offered to my name in a pure offering." It is understood that the pure offering would be the sacrificial body and blood of Christ that is confected on every Catholic altar. Prophetically, this would replace and fulfill the ineffective temple sacrifices. And thirdly, my pesky comeback. That pure and holy sacrifice is not grape juice and a wafer at a non-Catholic communion service. Also, those elements are not Jesus' body, and they surely aren't Jesus' blood. However, I am glad to say that some grape juice and a wafer is a really nice summertime refreshment. Find me online at Smarty Pants Catholic Evangelism.
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2: In the name of the Father, and of the Son, and of the Holy Spirit. Amen. Let us pray. Almighty and eternal God, give us a will ever dedicated to you, and a true heart to serve your majesty. Through Jesus Christ, thy Son, our Lord, who liveth and reigneth with thee in the unity of the Holy Spirit, God, world without end. Amen. In the name of the Father, and of the Son, and of the Holy Spirit. Amen.
0: Be to Jesus Christ. Welcome back to A Catholic Take, a bold synthesis of information and inspiration. I'm your host, Joe McLean. Praise be to God. It is good to be on with you. The resignation of Benedict XVI, something we talked about last week, as a matter of fact. But joining us now, I guess by phone, is Stephen O'Reilly. He wrote the book Valid, The Resignation of Pope Benedict XVI, The Case Against the Benepapist. He's got a brand new article out at 1peter5.com, Benedict's Resignation, The Question of the Frozen ATMs. Stephen, good afternoon. Thanks for being on with us. I guess we're having some technical issues getting him connected. Let me just take you through this really quick, because this article is very interesting because it proposes a side to the conversation that maybe you don't like, or maybe you don't have, but it's as curious as it may seem to many. There are still Catholics out there who claim Benedict's resignation was invalid. Yet this belief has become the foundation on which some Catholics reject not only the papacy of Pope Francis, but that of Pope Leo XIV as well. One category of theories held by the Benepapist, i.e. those who claim Pope Benedict XVI's resignation was invalid, is that Pope Benedict XVI was forced to resign, making his resignation invalid. I think Stephen O'Reilly is joining us now with video. Praise be to God. Good afternoon, Stephen. Thank you for your time.
3: I finally figured it out.
0: Praise be to Jesus. Good to have you on the team. It's a good time. It's a good time in live radio.
3: That was your studio calling up.
0: Let's talk about the forced resignation of Benedict XVI. I firmly believe there was tremendous pressure on him to resign. But I also firmly believe that he did so of his own free will. And I believe he could have kept it if he chose, or dropped it if he chose. He chose to put it down. That's part of my problem with Benedict XVI. Give me a summary. How do you see the resignation of Benedict XVI?
3: Well, yeah, we certainly know that the folks out there, like the St. Gallen Mafia, did not care for him. I think they certainly wanted to see him gone. I think we know during the conclave in 2006, apparently there was a conversation between Benedict and Martini. And Martini had kind of laid the groundwork that if there was some candidate, I guess they both mutually did not want. And Martini had said something to the effect that if I'll throw my support to you, and if after so many years you can't reform the Curia, then you step down. So there had been some talk about that at the conclave. We also know through Nicola Bouks, Monsignor Nicola Bouks, who was like a consultant for the Congregation of the Doctrine of the Faith, that Benedict already, soon after his election, I think within months, maybe a year within his election, was asking the CDF about papal election. So we know Benedict was already thinking about resigning, at least theoretically, the hypothesis of resigning and what that might be. We also know probably around 2008, 2009, I think it was, he had visited the grave of Pope Celestine V. Pope Celestine V was one of the popes who had resigned. The first pope, I think, before Benedict, the only pope before Benedict who really resigned because he wasn't up for the job. I think he just realized he was kind of over his head. I think he had been like a monk or a hermit before he had been elected. And I think he had about 5 months on the job. And he's kind of like, I guess I want to go back to being a monk or a hermit. So he resigned. So I think Benedict, when he went to visit his tomb, he placed his pallium on top of the tomb. So that's kind of symbolic of almost giving up his papal authority, you know, kind of, yeah. Looking back, we can kind of see that now looking back. So I think he was looking at that. I think he also saw, in my opinion, that he saw kind of the last few years of John Paul II, where, you know, John Paul II was really in bad physical shape in the last few years. So I think Benedict, and in his mind, decided that if you're too weak to do, in fact, he actually said this in some interviews with Peter Sewald, which were conducted after his election. Actually, one was conducted after his resignation, but one of them was actually done prior to his resignation, where he had said that if you're not up for the task or don't have the strength to continue, he goes, and basically, in my opinion, for me, it's time to step down. So I think. The whole thing, his whole system of thinking of like a Pope Emeritus was based, he wanted to kind of create a new, not so much a formal institution, but a way for popes to think about kind of like the end of life when they're kind of out of it physically and all that, not to really kind of let the church hang there with a pope who's not in good shape, really can't address the challenges of the church. Physically, intellectually, maybe step aside. So I think Benedict was trying to set up that kind of thing for future popes to follow him. And that's kind of what Gonswain talked about in his speech, infamous speech for some, in 2016, where he talked about Benedict, you know, kind of being kind of the first to kind of set this path and will others follow him. So I think that's kind of what happened. But in terms of whether he was forced or not, no, I don't think he was forced. I think there's just regular on-the-job pressure in any, you know, significant post like that. But one of the significant challenges we know he faced was the Vatican leaks challenge. I don't know how much your folks, your listeners might be aware of that, but that was a tremendous scandal for Benedict. It was in around March of 2012. His butler had leaked a bunch of information to the press, to an Italian journalist. I believe his name was Nuzzi, who published a book. There were some articles, and these kind of put out there some of the dirty laundry. Some of them were actually, messages or memos from Vigano. Yeah, not that Vigano did anything wrong, but there were things of Vigano exposing some of the corruption and kind of the problems with financial issues within the Vatican. So that was going on. And the thing is, Gabriele, no one knew he was anonymous, obviously, for a while. But he thought he was actually helping Benedict, crazy enough. He thought he was helping Benedict by doing this, but it was very embarrassing because the perception was Benedict didn't have control over his own Vatican. So it was very embarrassing for him. And so during the midst of that, towards the tail end of that, Martini, now going back to my prior statement about Martini saying back in 2006, well, if you can't reform the Curia, then it'll be time to step down, let someone else do it. Well, in June-ish of 2012, kind of after or during the midst of this crisis with the battle leaks, Martini had a conversation with Benedict, apparently, where he said something to the effect that you've had your shot, basically, of trying to reform the Curia, and now it's time to step down. So you kind of have, which I find interesting, you have Martini at the beginning kind of setting the precedent, setting the premise, you know, if things don't go well, step down, and then things don't go well. And he's at the other end saying, bookend saying, well, now step down. So I do find that very, very interesting. There's a lot of curiosities about, I looked into this thing too. There are some curiosities. I do wonder, you know, if some, there's, I think for me, there's some reason to think that people like Sodano and some of his henchmen who were left over. So Sodano had been the Secretary of State during John Paul II. And after Benedict was elected, Benedict got rid of him. I think maybe he hit 75, but Benedict didn't accept any of his nominations to follow him in that job. So kind of some of the reporting I've seen is that he was kind of offended by this. And actually, I think he had actually campaigned against Benedict in the conclave.
0: Wow.
3: No kidding. So, it's kind of very interesting. So I always kind of wonder, did Sodano kind of encourage his folks, his cronies in the Curia to kind of slow walk things, make things difficult for Benedict? That's just a hypothesis.
0: But that shouldn't surprise anybody, though. I mean, it's just power politics. It's at a global level. We're talking the Catholic Church here. So I'm not at all surprised. I sort of expect this. There's a lot of intrigue and clickiness that goes on in every aspect of society and human nature. So why not also in the Catholic Church and among the cardinals? So I would totally expect that there was a lot of people. In fact, you know, there was all this video of Benedict XVI being ignored by bishops and cardinals. I mean, just like totally disrespecting him. You know, so there was a lot of that going on. Still, at the end of the day, he was the Pope. They were not. He could have chose to ignore them all. He could have fired them all. He could have done a number of things because he was the guy wielding the keys. And instead, he chose to put him down. I totally firmly believe that he did so with his own free will, of his own. He just wanted a younger guy. And unfortunately, we got the wrong guy, in my humble opinion, for 13 years.
3: That's what happened. Because what happened is that if you look at the course of what happened with the Vatican leaks, they eventually found out that Paolo Gabriele was the person who had leaked this information. There might have been one or two others who had been kind of his cohorts in doing this. They had a trial in October. Now, in his interviews with Sewald asked him, did you resign because of this, because of any pressure from this? And Benedict was very clear. He said, no, a pope cannot resign while under pressure. And he said that's why he waited till after the trial. Everything had calmed down. I think he actually literally said calm had been restored. So then he felt that he could now resign. And so that's why I think that's one reason. There's many reasons why with this whole story that just went out in 1 Peter 5 that I wrote with the ATM thing is that here you have the precedent of Benedict saying you can't resign under pressure. You have to wait till calm is restored.
0: Right.
3: So if he's of that mind, and that was a far more consequential scandal than the ATM. The ATM thing being shut off, that's a nuisance. I mean, tourists were still paying with cash for things. So it wasn't like the Vatican's financial system had really shut down. I mean, they were still taking money. It was just a great inconvenience for tourists.
0: And I'm sure it lost some money for a few days. I want to come back to that. I want to come back to that after the break because we're going to be right at a break here in a minute. So I want to get into the ATM story more specifically. But I just wanted for this first segment to say definitively, I mean, Benedict said very clearly he was not forced out. This was his choice.
3: Many times.
0: He said that many times.
3: Well, first of all, he said,
0: All right. So, like I said, we're going to be at a break. So I want to set it up. But the ATM thing is important because, I mean, the Vatican Bank it's kind of been messed up ever since World War II. It's just, no matter what, it doesn't seem to get straightened out. No matter who tries to straighten it out, Pell, Vigano, I mean, the list goes on. Bad things happen, chaos ensues. And I think that's what made it a lot easier for Catholics, knuckleheads like me with an opinion and a microphone, to say, well, hold on, something looks fishy here. Would you say that's fair?
3: Yeah, there are certainly fishy things that were going on. But if you really look into these things, I think that there's not enough to say that he was forced out or anything like that happened.
0: Well, I think it's more than just being forced out is the question that I want to talk about in your article. It's the cabal. It's the international globalist cabal. That's a big part of this conversation. Batul could have been the ATMs. The pressure, that's at least the theory, that they were using the ATMs to pressure him out, which he has said he didn't do. He did so of his own free will. So we're going to jump into the ATMs. And I think the Vatican Bank being messy at best, and even possibly worse, I think is a big part of this story too. So all of that and more with Stephen O'Reilly. His article is Benedict's Resignation, The Question of the Frozen ATMs at 1peter5.com. And more is headed next. Don't go anywhere.
4: St. John Vianney says that the number of the saved is as few as the number of grapes left after the vine pickers have passed. Even if we do not have all these saints and visionaries to tell us, the words of our Lord should be sufficient. Many are called, but few are chosen. Strive to enter by the narrow gate, he said, for many shall seek to enter and shall not be able. The vast majority of men seek, would like to go to heaven, but they do not strive, do not exert themselves enough to find the true religion, or when they have found it, they do not sacrifice their own desires to follow God's commands.
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6: Some atheistic scientists claim we don't need God to explain the universe because science is sufficient to get the job done. But is this true? The answer is no, and here's the reason. Science could never negate the need for God because it can't give an exhaustive explanation of the universe. First, it relies on the inductive method in order to validate its hypotheses. As such, scientists can never be certain they've discovered every piece of data necessary to give a complete explanation. They must always be open to discovering something new that could alter their current theory. Furthermore, science presupposes an existing universe to observe and explain. Thus, it could never explain why the universe exists in the first place rather than not. Science has explanatory power, but not enough power to negate the need for God. I'm Carlo Broussard with a ready reason for Catholic Answers, Catholic.com.
0: Praise be to Jesus Christ. Welcome back to A Catholic Take, a bold synthesis of information and inspiration. I'm your host, Joe McClain. Praise be to God. It is good to be on with you. We're talking about the resignation of Benedict XVI, forced resignation. Many believe that. As I said, I think there was tons of pressure to force him out, but I don't think that's why he went. I think he chose to go of his own free will, and that's part of my problem with Benedict that I've maintained for a very long time. But we're having the conversation with Stephen O'Reilly. He's the author of the book Valid, The Resignation of Pope Benedict XVI, The Case Against the Benepapist. He's got a new article out at 1peter5.com. We'll link to both of those in the show notes for you. But Benedict's resignation, the question of the frozen ATM. Stephen, welcome back. In your article, you say, among these theories, one claims that a globalist cabal shut down the Vatican's ATM system in January 2013 to force Benedict to resign. You say the main proof of their theory is that the Vatican's ATM services were only restored on February the 12th, the day after Benedict announced his resignation. So it looks like the timing is awfully conspicuous, but you're seeing that it has nothing to do really with the timing of a globalist cabal. Take us through it.
3: No. Well, first of all, I think in the end, we'll see that the timing, it's a correlation, but correlation is not causation. I think we have to understand
0: the context
3: of what was going on. Just for the appearance, it has obviously now looking back at it, for those who now accept the theory that he was forced out, it's unfortunate that the timing happened then. But I think the reality is the timing had nothing to do with his resignation. There was no pressure exerted on him through this to get him to resign. I think that's clear when you look at the context. When the folks who say that it was some sort of cabal, Podesta or Clinton, who kind of went after him, you have to look at the context. There was no evidence for any of that. No evidence for that. But what the evidence does show is that we know that the Vatican Bank has long had problems with corruption, money laundering issues. And it was Benedict who recognized this. And he wrote a motu proprio, I think it was in 2010, where he addresses the question of wanting to have the Vatican adopt these modern protocols for combating money laundering and terrorism and all that. And that's what he was trying to kind of reposition the Vatican as more of a clean institution. And so in the process, when you get fast forward to 2012, and also there's a lot of, obviously there's, if you go through the history, you'll see a lot of money laundering problems with the Vatican or other financial corruption. Yeah. But when you fast forward to 2012, the Vatican was in conversations with the Council of Europe, an organization called MoneyVal, which had done a report for the Vatican on its procedures for various financial procedures and money laundering. And they only passed 9 of the 16. So about half of the things they weren't up to snuff on. So that was in July or August of 2012. So when you get to December of 2012, they were still not in compliance. And the Bank of Italy, which is the regulatory body for banking issues, financial regulations in Italy, they informed Deutsche Bank Italia that they could no longer provide card and ATM services to the Vatican because of the Vatican's non-compliance. Now, the key thing here is that the Bank of Italy, right? Italy's an EU country, and under EU law, an EU company cannot operate in a non-EU situation where the company, their client is not in compliance with the proper financial regulations and standards. So that's why Bank of Italy told Deutsche Bank Italia in December, you got to stop. So this was already in the works in December. So clearly the Vatican had to have known about it, because already by, they were shut off on January 1st, but the Vatican spokesman announced on January 3rd of 2013 that we're already looking for a replacement. Mm-hmm. So the theory that is out there for the conspiracists out there, the Benny Papists, as I call them, they're saying this cabal was doing it, but the Bank of Italy did it. And the Vatican was already looking for a replacement. And the Bank of Italy was out of the picture at that point. All the Vatican had to do was just find a non-EU company that could work with them, because the Vatican is a non-EU, the Holy See is a non-EU country itself. So it found a Swiss ATM kind of card transaction company called Aduno. And they got them to come on board and handle the ATM transactions. So it wasn't like the cabal turned it off and then turned it back on. No, it was Aduno who turned it back on because the Vatican found them and contracted with them. So that's the whole thing. So
0: let me ask you a question. How much does the Pope deal? How much does he get into the weeds on a decision like that? Would he have been the one to decide we're going to switch providers, or is that delegated to the Cardinal Secretary of State? Or, I mean, I don't even know who does that and how involved, how much knowledge does the Pope have?
3: Well, first of all, the decision had to be made by someone because they were cut off. They had to find somebody else. Obviously, I am not privy to internal conversations they had at the time, but I would think something like that would have been on the Pope's radar screen. At least he would have been briefed saying, hey, Holy Father, the Bank of Italy cut us off. So that, I think that's major enough that he would have been told that.
0: Right.
3: We definitely would have had to have been aware of it, because he would have had to be involved in terms of the contracts. No, we don't want someone's going to charge us five times what the Deutsche Bank charged us or whatever. So he'd be involved in some way. Now, he's not going to be a nitty gritty, going through the contracts with a red pen and saying, no, not this. So, but I think this is me speaking. I don't know. But I would think he would have awareness of that's going on in the background and they're briefing it to him. I don't think that's enough of a pressure point for a pope to resign. It's certainly a nuisance. And I do certainly believe that it's something that Benedict would not want to leave as a problem for his successor. That'd just be a headache, a nuisance. So I do think he probably thought, let's get this fixed. And he did. He did do it before his resignation went into effect. The services were turned on February 12th, and he resigned effectively February 28th. And so all you have is that time span between when services were cut off, January 1st, and when they were turned back on again, February 12th. It's about 6 weeks. So in about 6 weeks, what's going on in those 6 weeks? Well, the Vatican has to go out and they have to source a potential supplier, right? So they might have looked at three or four different companies. So again, this is my supposition. Then they would have to select one, then they'd have to go through the rigmarole of going through the contracts, negotiating contracts, redlining, going back and forth with that, and then setting it. Then once they're committed to whoever they're going with, they have to set up the technology, communication links, and so forth between the systems and all that. So you're talking about something that could take 5 to 6 weeks to do. So I think this was all going on in the background. The Pope knew, I think, and this is my theorizing here, he had to have known, or signed the contract himself, or known it was signed by whoever had the signing authority, that was all set. It was, the turnout was coming before he would have resigned the 28th. So there was no reason to hold his resignation announcement of February 11th hostage to what's going on with Aduno and all that. So I just think it's, I see no reason to think that this was some sort of plot to unseat.
0: Well, let me ask you a different but related question. Suppose for a second that there wasn't scandal coming out of the Vatican Bank that continued to make this a messy deal that led to the needing to swap vendors for the ATM provider, etc. Couple that with no butler leaking stuff to the press. Would that have changed things? Would that have changed the pressure upon Benedict XVI to the point where he might have decided to die in the chair rather than to abdicate?
3: No, I don't think that. I think the VATA leaks and the ATM thing had no impact on him wanting to resign. I think we know that he has said he said in his declaratio that he was lacking the strength. I think he took a trip to Mexico, I think a few months before. And I think it's reported that he fell or something and he had a gash on his head that they were able to disguise or with a Zucchetto on his head. But he was not doing well physically. Now, unfortunately, he lived, well, not unfortunately, but I do wish he had actually held on and remain pope for the next 10 years or so, because that would have prevented the election or interdicted the election of Francis. Yeah. So that's unfortunate. That's gravely unfortunate that actually he had more strength and resilience than he himself gave him credit for. That's unfortunate. But
0: if this is so easily explained, as you do in your article, that this is really a regulatory thing, this isn't anything more than that, then why do the Bene Papists, as you call them, why do they hold on to this as being so crux to the story?
3: Well, I mean, why do they? I mean, I think the issue is what's driving all of it is the papacy of Francis. We had Francis. If we'd gotten Pope Pius XIII, I don't think anyone would have cared about the Declaratio or the Munus or the Ministerium. They would not have cared. at all. So I just think that's it. I think we have a we had a problem with Francis, a true pope, you know, Maurice Letizia and some of the other things that he did. And I think folks are looking for a way to explain him away, and they kind of latch on to anything. And the ATM thing is not the only bit of quote-unquote information or source of stuff they look at to kind of hang their theories on. There's a ton of theories, and they kind of hop from one to the other. They just want one. None of them stick if you really get down and look at it. But I think it's just there, and it's especially this ATM one. It's been out there for 10 years. This information's been available, I mean, always. At the time, it was available. All these articles that I've been citing, but no one looked into it. And I think that's curious. I think you have all these podcasters and bloggers, influencers who never bothered to look. They just kind of said they just look at the timing and that's it for them. They never wanted to go any deeper. That to me is very interesting. And it kind of shows you that they really want to be able to just have a hook in the wall and say, that's enough for me. You know, when I think people need to look a lot deeper. And that's where I certainly was. I have a ton of articles on my blog and a whole bunch of other issues, the Moonis Ministerium. And there's other writers out there who've done this. You know, I give hats off to folks like Ryan Grant, who's looked at Latinist, who's looked at the Moonis Ministerium. Father John Rickard, FSSP, has written a couple articles on this issue. And I've looked at that and a bunch of other issues. And I just invite people to look at my book, or if they don't want to pay the $2 of Katie for a Kindle version, then I have a lot of free articles that go through all these things. And the more you delve into them, the less there is there. And that's what I would invite people. And unfortunately, I don't think a lot of the folks pushing these theories, like the influencers, here I'm blaming more the influencers, because there's a lot of troubled Catholics out there looking for something to believe, to kind of explain away Francis.
0: Here we are getting ready to hit another break here. We have one more segment after this break. I do want to get into the Moonis Ministerium, because something you said at the beginning of this conversation about sort of that perhaps the intent of Benedict XVI to create a mechanism with which Holy Mother Church can deal with aging popes in a time of great need. I want to circle back on that as we go into this next segment, but we're going to have this 2-minute break here, so don't go anywhere. Stephen O'Reilly is our guest. Benedict's resignation, the question of the frozen ATMs. That is his article at 1peter5.com. Plus, you can check out his book, Valley, the Resignation of Pope Benedict XVI. 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Don't forget, at the top of the hour, we say goodbye to the radio side. We stay on the live video for the after show where you get your Catholic take. It's not just mine. It's not just my guest. You get a take as well. I'll be reading your comments for the live video stream of the after show. 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
2: 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On May 21st, we celebrate the feast of St. Godric, Confessor. Godric was born in the mid to late 11th century in Norfolk, England. He began his life as a peddler and eventually began to ply his trade by sea. He worked his way up to become a ship's captain, and some accounts tell of quite a wayward life, even referring to him as a pirate. Whatever the extent of his misdeeds, Godric eventually made his way to Lindisfarne, known as Holy Island. He was immediately struck by the holiness of the monks at the famous abbey, who related to him the inspiring life of St. Cuthbert. Godric prayed for the graces to imitate that great saint, and then made pilgrimages to Jerusalem, Compostela, and elsewhere, before eventually settling in a wilderness called Finkel. There, Godric adopted the austere life of a hermit, full of prayer and fasting. He lived under the authority of the local monastery, who provided a priest for Mass and the sacraments, and permitted such visitors as wished to learn from the holy hermit. The Blessed Virgin Mary herself taught Godric several songs in her honor, and like St. Francis of Assisi, he was known for his way with animals. After many decades in this holy life, Godric died in the year of our Lord 1170 at about 100 years of age. Also honored on this day are St. Hospitius, St. Eugene de Maisonneuve, the martyrs of the Mexican Revolution, and many other martyrs, confessors, and holy virgins. For more about the saints and seasons of the Catholic Church, visit thestationofthecross.com/saints-and-seasons.
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0: To Jesus Christ. Welcome back to A Catholic Take, a bold synthesis of information and inspiration. I'm your host, Joe McClay. Praise be to God. It is good to be on with you. We're having another conversation about Benedict XVI's resignation. I'll get it out eventually. It's been coming back up in the news because the Vatican admitted a couple weeks ago that they were actually investigating Benedict's resignation. As I found that very, very fascinating. But we're having a conversation with Stephen O'Reilly. He is the author of the book, Valid, The Resignation of Pope Benedict XVI, The Case Against the Benepapists. He's also the author of an article over at 1peter5.com, Benedict's Resignation, The Question of the Frozen ATMs, which we were talking about in the last segment. Stephen, welcome back. You started the conversation sort of talking about Benedict visiting the tomb of Celestine, putting his pallium up there, sort of carving out something new for the church, and that is a mechanism, an office of sorts for aging pontiffs so that the church who has greater needs could find, you know, a man who could help those, but at the same time, an elderly, weak man, such as, I guess, how he saw himself, what would happen to him? But I guess us talking heads in this media, Catholic media business, some of us have looked at the Munus in a Mysterium, and some of us have seen something more nefarious going on here, like the splitting of the papacy, almost like the splitting of the atom. But here's what I want to say about that. My own personal experience in this has been confusion. I was confused all those years. He still wears white, still has the ring, keeps papal titles. Cardinals visit him. He lives at the Vatican, for crying out loud. This is confusing. There's only one pope. This looks confusing to me. I would have preferred him to go back to Bavaria, put on a black cassock, pet the cat, play the piano, and write books, and never hear from him again. I would have been happier, even with a Francis, Pope Francis. I think that would have been better. What would you say to that?
3: Well, I pretty much said a very similar thing to you, Joe, is that, yes, I think after all this, hopefully next pope who does this should be like banished to a mountaintop monastery,
0: right. So, yes.
3: Given no access to the internet and everything, kind of close the door and like then shove pieces of paper and a pen underneath if he wants to write something, you know, and then check it before you let anyone else see it. But a couple things on the confusion of things, again, in retrospect. But if you look at, I think some of the papal stuff is overstated with the, yes, he wore white. He did not wear a papal cassock. He wore a simple cassock. He had the zucchetto. But he stopped wearing a number of things that were specifically associated with the Pope and which indicated authority. He stopped wearing the mozzetta. That's that kind of cape, either red or the white one that kind of hangs over his cassock. He stopped wearing the fascia, which is that sash that kind of goes, big thick sash that goes around the belt and hangs down his leg and it has a coat of arms. He stopped wearing that. He didn't wear his papal ring. Gonswang was there when he took it off. And I think he said when it was destroyed. If you look at his speech, I think he talked about it. I forget if he said it was he saw it destroyed, but he said it was he saw it taken off. So he stopped doing that. When the Pope, when he said Mass, he didn't wear the pallium, the papal, which is the symbol of the full plenitude of papal authority. He didn't wear it. So there are a lot of things that the Benedict papers don't talk about. Yeah, they talk about, he wore white. But yeah, he wore white socks too, I guess, when he played pickleball. But it doesn't make him Pope. So there's a lot of things like that. I mean, I just wrote an article on like the PP. There's a person out there was saying that because Benedict, or they assert that Benedict still signed a signature with the PP, or like there's different ways of saying what the PP means. But Pater... Patrum, or Father of Fathers, is one of the ways. But the reality is you can't find any signatures that he signed, because the claim was, oh, he continued.

lesson that so many people today, in today's world, are not family. They're not family. And I wonder sometimes why, you know. We should be family all the time. I feel very close to our television family. I feel like you're a part of me, and I hope I'm a part of you. What makes it, though, really? We're talking to each other. See, that is the secret, I think, of why we have family and why we don't have family. In the old days when I was a kid, as hard as my mother and I had it, at least when we went to my grandmother's to stay, they had supper, and supper was always long for my grandmother. And if you go to Italy today or anywhere, they expect you to sit there for 2 or 3 hours. You know, you go to Germany. By the time we were in Germany, I thought we'd never leave. And they never said a word. They kept saying, is there anything else we could do for you? I said, no. If I eat any more, you're going to have to carry me out. But nobody seemed to care. It happened in Italy. I went with some marble people in Italy, and we sat in this long table. I think we got there at 7. And it was 10:30. We were still there. Nobody said a word. In America, of course, we have, everything has to be fast, you know. They kind of come and look at you, and then they say, how long will you be here? You're through eating, you know? But see, I think it's because there are some people in some nationalities, and we used to do it in America. We used to sit around and talk, even after a meal. And television changed that. It really changed that. Now we don't even talk to each other. We maybe talk at each other, you know. But we've lost that camaraderie with our family. Say, oh, my family's fighting all the time. Well, maybe you're Italian, that's all. We never fight, we just talk loud. I think there's a difference, you know. Some nationalities would say, maybe the English, would you please pass the spaghetti? We'd think you were sick if you said it that way as an Italian. We'd say, hey, what are you going to do, eat the whole platter? Give me that. Now, there is a big difference, isn't there? But it can be family in both ways. See, it's a different culture, different everything. And I think in America, we ought to start that again. I told the sisters yesterday, I said, you know, starting Monday, we're going to have an hour together. We're going to do absolutely nothing but talk. And they all looked at me like, how long? They always ask the right question, you know. I said, 1 hour. 1 hour, yeah, 7 to 8. But what do? I said, nothing. We're going to talk. Oh. What do we talk about? I said, no, we just talk. See, we all have what-do-we-do-itis, don't we, huh? Even when we're together, we got to do something. But the most important thing in our life is not to do. The most important thing in our life is to be something to each other. And that's why I would like to initiate a good time in families just to talk to each other. I know you're gonna probably begin with saying, oh, well, what do you want to talk about? I don't know. I wish I weren't here. Well, if you just get started, talk about something that funny that happened, or tragic, or about someone who had a hard time that you heard about, someone at work who found out today they have cancer, they have 3 months to live. You could say a prayer for them.

0: See, just talking together is a lost art, isn't it? Huh? See, and on a bus, what does their leader do on a bus? They got to make you do something. Here, you wanna do something? Here, sing this song. Well, I don't feel like singing. Well, then pray. Let's pray together. Okay? So we're going to pray 7 hours and a half. Which is wonderful. But some are sleeping, you know. They've already said their prayers. And then somebody comes up and says, look at the beautiful scenery. Isn't it exciting? And you're looking out the window and you don't see a thing. Because you just passed it. So we're very awkward, extremely awkward when it comes to talking. We're like strangers. You know, some people never meet a stranger. They're always up in there and, how are you? And, you know, can I do something for you? But a lot of people, everybody is a stranger. And it's your family. You start out with your family. Here in this wonderful book we call the New Testament, what did our Lord do? Soon as he entered the active life, he formed a family. He left the family and formed a family of apostles. He picked them out one at a time, two, three at a time, until he had 12. They ate together. They went out and slept under trees. Everywhere he went, they went. When they were hungry, twice he fed them, and the whole crowd. See, and it's understandable that Jesus tried to form family, because when the masses were there, 5,000 men alone, not counting women and children, he said, Peter came to men real smart. He said, look, these people are hungry. Didn't say he was hungry. He said, these people are hungry, send them home. See, and our Lord spent days with them, and he didn't want to do that. He said, no, you feed them. He says, we don't have anything. Now, what happened? The apostles felt that any more time with these people was a waste. They were tired of people. And our Lord said, what do you have? He said, we don't have anything. We have a couple. This young boy here has a couple of fish and a few loaves. Isn't that wonderful? Out of 5,000 people, the only one had any sense was this little kid. He brought his lunch, believe me. He knew. He was probably there before and thought, this is a long session. And I like this man Jesus, this God man Jesus. I'm going to bring me a lunch for 5 days. And he had about 3 days left. And the Lord said, bring him here. And this little boy was unselfish. He said, okay, you can have them. They've all he had. And the Lord multiplied them until everybody had all they wanted, 12 baskets that big left over. Jesus was always family oriented. So much so that the greatest miracle of all, the Eucharist, was done at a meal. He had his apostles there. I know his mother must have been there and other disciples. He wanted them together in his last night. So we in America we've forgotten what it even means to talk to each other. And even if your children are gone, why don't you talk to each other before you put on your TV? And it's going to be hard because we don't know what to talk about. We're like robots that get fed by electricity. That's what the television, radio. And I'm not against it. We're in it. But try. Try to bring your family together by speaking to each other lovingly about unimportant things, and funny things. Today, Sister Mary Agnes sat in a chair, now it's full of water. thought that was hysterical. I mean, she was soaking wet. Sympathy she didn't get. Because we were laughing about it. And it's a silly thing, but that's okay. Start with silly thing. Just show that you want to be there because you love each other, see? That's another thing that we have totally, totally forgotten. Family not only means being together, it means that we know when we're together, we love more. We manifest love when we're together. When you and I are together right here on television, there's people watching throughout the world, and I feel I'm home with you. I really feel I'm talking to my family because God has designed it. For some unknown reason, he has designed that I talk to you and you listen. That's family. Because we talk about the only one worth talking about, Jesus. Try to talk about Jesus. Say, well, I don't know Jesus that well. You need to talk a lot then. Get this good book called the Scriptures. Get the New Testament and find out something. And I just opened the book to say while we were eating supper because I didn't know what to talk about. I'm still not too sure, but here we are. And I opened up to the fourth chapter of St. Mark, fourth chapter, about the seeds. The seeds. Well, let's look at it and see if our families are bearing fruit. Okay? How do we think? Here we go. He said he began to teach by the lakeside. Isn't that a nice place to go, huh? Just nothing there but sand, lots of people, and the water. But such a huge crowd gathered around him, he got into a boat. I think that's great. You see this massive crowd coming, and they couldn't see him. He gets in a boat and on the lake, and they just sat there. No big deal. The people were all along the shore at the water's edge. Can you imagine that? Doesn't that sound beautiful? Huh? You can read this to your family. Be nice to the kids that can read. Say, why don't you read this thing? See, something you read fixes your imagination. Well, let's see what happened. And he taught them many things in parables. We had Bishop here from Peru. I never had anybody here that the people were so struck by, and he didn't say one profound thing. I mean, he was so simple. He'd say, well, now this is Tuesday. And we all knew it was Tuesday. And he said, now today we think about the angels. And the people were mesmerized at that point. And he talked so simply about the angels and how we have to, and how the name he calls his angels and all the things they do. We have heard those things since we're that high. We forgot them. I've known that bishop 36 years. He never forgot it. And after communion, he was awesome. He would say a communion prayer. You know why? He wasn't sure the people were saying it. And he led them in this communion. Same prayer every morning. And we got letters saying, oh, what a wonderful bishop. He did. I stood there amazed. It was so simple, so simple. But you know what came out of him? Not what he said. It was his holiness. Jesus in him flowed out. And people were coming. And he sang a song. On a Tuesday night, he had a flute. He practiced ahead of time, and they recorded it ahead of time. He made a few boo-boos. You know, these little recorders are easy to make mistakes. Did he care? Nah. People loved it. He was singing to his people, and he was singing about his Peruvian people. He wanted everybody to know how wonderful they were. I said to him, and I'll never forget what he replied. I said to him, Bishop, I forget now how it started. I said, you're going home? And he said, oh, yeah. He said, you know, Mother, he said, the people will come Sunday. They walk 5 hours. 5 hours. Cold. This is their winter. It's cold below zero. They put on their best, and they walk 5 hours. Now, they haven't eaten anything. And they get in that church, and he said, Mother, you know, we have no windows. So you have no windows? He said, well, we have the opening, but no glass. I said, no glass. He said, we couldn't breathe if we put glass in there. He said, the people have walked for miles in snow, in mud. He said, we can't have glass. And he said, Monday morning, it takes us about 4 or 5 hours to clean the mud and all. And he looked at me with the most beautiful eyes, and he said, but the people, Mother, they're so clean. He said, they've all been to confession, and they're so clean. You know what amazed me about that? It was amazing to me that he didn't mind the mud. He didn't mind at all that they had to scrub that place 4 or 5 hours. Their souls were clean. That's what attracted everybody to this bishop. He didn't care. He rose above the mundane. But we don't call it mundane. We call it the real world. But it's not. What's here is the real world. The love of people is the real world. The concern for souls is the real world. And see, that's what amazed me about that bishop. His love for souls was so great. That's all he cared about. And that's what Jesus cared about, see? And you can tell, he's here by the lake. And you all have been, and you all from New Orleans. How many here from New Orleans? A few of you. Huh? Well, if you get near the Gulf, well, you can smell that fish on the shore. Can't you? Well, imagine a fisherman that's just been out all night, all day, all night, all day. He doesn't smell like Chanel number five, you know what I mean? He can't. He's got fish in his boat, he's wet with the fish water, everything. But Jesus didn't care what he'd do, he went and sat in the boat. We're so superficial. We love people for the wrong reason. And now we see that the people were there, and he taught them. He said, listen, he said, imagine a sower going out to sow. Now, these are fishermen. That's a strange parable to talk about to fishermen. And now it happened, he said, that he sowed, but some of the seed fell on the edge of the path, and the birds came and ate it up. I would like us to see, where are we in this parable? You've all heard the word. Some of you born Catholic. Some of you Ulsters like me really were taught the faith from first grade or before. But where is the seed now? Where's the seed you heard last Sunday? Say Sunday? Yeah, Sunday. Oh, what happened Sunday? You went to Mass. Yeah, I did. You heard a sermon? Yeah, it was very good. What did he say? I don't know. You should make me remember. But you said it was very good. Well, you can't. Those things slip by you, that's all. Where's the seed? What happened to the seed that was sown in your garden Sunday? Well, it says here, the birds came and ate it up. Now he said some seed fell on rocky ground where It found little soil and sprang up straight away. That's when you came home Sunday and said to your kids, what a sermon. I mean, that was some kind of sermon. And the kids said, what did you say, Mom? Well, it was very nice. Can't remember it all. But now today, we're going to be good. I think that's what the sermon was about. Oh, fine. Okay, here comes Monday, Tuesday, Wednesday, Thursday, and the seed is gone. It had soil. You thought that sermon was great. Sprang up. But there's no depth. And when the sun came out, it scorched. Didn't have any roots, and it withered away. This is Jesus talking. Isn't that wonderful? He does so simple. So you got to say to yourself, well, maybe I was in that category. I didn't have any roots. I didn't really think to myself, I'm an uncharitable human being. I'm always gossiping about somebody. I'm always talking about somebody else's sins to everybody else. If the sermon was on charity or love, then you have to say to yourself, I got to change. I have to change. So if you went home to your kids, you'd have a lot to talk about and say, hey, why don't we all change? Why don't we all say nice things about each other, huh? And when you take out the garbage, why don't you just take it out quietly and don't complain? Yeah, but I'm always taking it out. Shh. Don't complain. There's nobody else around. You're the strongest in the house. Do it for Jesus. Now, see, now our Lord's going to tell you what's going to happen. Now, some seed fell into thorns, and the thorns grew up and choked it, produced no crop. And then some seeds fell in rich soil, and growing up tall and strong, produced a crop. Some yielded 30, 60, and even 100-fold. 100-fold would be if you heard something or you read something, and your whole life would change. Many of you have had conversion experiences. Come from a sermon, came from anything. Something you read, something you saw, somebody who had cancer and accepted it with great courage and strength. And you had a conversion experience. That's 100-fold. So now, he said, listen, anyone who has ears. I think it's funny. We have ears, but we don't hear. And that's not because we're deaf. We don't want to hear. That's why you have nothing to talk about in your family. We don't want to hear. Well, it said when he was alone, the 12 together with the others formed his company. He formed family. Now, the poor apostles didn't understand. Did you understand what I just read? Huh? You all understood? That's good. The apostles didn't. I hate to use these two priests, but that's all I got are three priests. What would happen now if all of you understood and the three priests didn't? I mean, wouldn't you think that's strange? Huh? See, the public seemed to go home. They were tickled about this whole thing. Well, no, the apostles. You don't mind me using you, do you? They're humble priests. Besides, they're friends of mine. And I wouldn't say that to a stranger. So finally he said to them, he knew they didn't understand a thing. He said, do you understand this parable? If you don't, then how will you understand any parable? Now they're all very quiet because they didn't understand. In another book, St. Luke and St. Matthew, it says, they went to Jesus and said, Jesus, would you explain the parable of the seed? And that'll make you feel good, because you understand, and they didn't understand. And I think the reason is Jesus wanted us to understand. He said, what the sower is sowing is the word of God. And those on the edge of the path where the word is sown are people who have no sooner heard it than Satan comes, and carries away the word. You ever have the word and you come home, you're so enthused, or you go to your office or your workplace, and then somebody just knocks you down? We have a little gnat here that keeps rolling around my eyes and my nose. So if I go this way, I'm not waving. Did I get him? I did. Isn't that interesting? Well, I think that's hysterical. This is the only TV program where you can flick something, an ant. It wasn't an ant. But anyway, Satan comes and carries away the word. People will discourage you. What are you, a fanatic? You got to talk about Jesus all the time. Don't you know anything else? I'd say, no, I don't. What's so bad today is in some offices, you're not allowed to have a picture of Jesus. You're not allowed. That's why we sell these cross pens. They got a little cross on the clip. See, they can't even see that. You almost have to sneak around if you have an office and put it in the desk drawer and just pull it out once in a while and look at it. You can, in some hospitals, you can't have a crucifix if you get federal funds. So we're slowly getting to that kind of atheistic society. See, it says here Satan carries away the word. Similarly, he said, those who receive the seed on patches of rock are people who, when they first hear the word, they're so excited. They welcome it with joy. But they have no roots. See, it doesn't stay. And they do not last. And then some trial comes along or some persecution, and they fall away at once. Do you ever hear that? I'm so good. I go to Mass every day. I go to Mass every Sunday. I take you. I go to confession every week, and this happened to me. You ever hear that? Terrible. If the persecution comes and it's hard, what do you do? See? So our Lord is telling us why we're not family. Then he said, here, there are others who receive the seed in thorns. They have heard the word, but the worries of this world and the lure of riches, and all the other passions choke it. Oh, that's a big statement. You've heard the word, but all the worries of the world. Aren't we packed with the worries of this world, huh? The lure of riches. I know many wealthy people who are so humble. And then there are others who are so taken up with the lure of riches and other passions. What passions? Lust, greed, ambition, adultery, lying, cheating. All of these things that are so common in the world. And I've noticed in the last few months and year, people tell you what they think you want to hear. It's not, they don't mean any truth. I asked why something, you know, we expected something a week ago and wasn't there, and I called up and they said, oh yeah, we mailed it already. The postmark didn't say that. When we finally got it. And I would appreciate it if they said, well, we haven't had a chance to mail it. It'll probably be a week late. I would appreciate that. But see, we think nothing of lying. We just don't. I told you one time about taking off postage stamps that I've already come to you and just weren't canceled. You take them off bail for us, you know. What do you do with? You put it in a basket? No. You use it for your next letter. I'll make a bet. That's kind of steely, isn't it? Because that postage was there. It carried that letter to your home. So it's finished. If it's not canceled, we take a lot of time taking it off and using it again. And we don't think anything of it. Now, and it said, when you're all upset and other passions choke the word, you produce nothing. And there are those who have received the seed in rich soil, and they hear the word, accept it, and yield a harvest. 30, 60, and 100-fold. Well, I think our families are kind of like that now. We're not yielding family harvest. I know your kids have run away, or they're here, or they're other way. But husband and wife can just talk, but not about the problem. Talk about the Lord. The one we are to live with for eternity gets the least of our time. Count the time you spend. Football, I don't even want to mention that. Basketball, baseball. We have a lot of sports. You spend hours and hours and hours. Are you telling me that you don't have a half hour for your Creator, whom you will meet one day, be judged, and spend eternity with? See, that's a kind of not bearing fruit. I have nothing against sports. I used to be a drum majorette. Did you know that? You can't imagine me being a drum majorette. But I was. Everybody in school thought I was a little bit sour and what they call me. I can't really tell you what they call me. But I had a teacher one time who gave a 20-minute sermon on this particular student who was not at all what she could be. And I was rather sour and sad, and I didn't like people, and I didn't want these girlfriends. I thought, that's nuts. They just take a lot of time, and what do you got at the end? Nothing. That was a nice little kid when I was young. And so, you know, everybody started complaining about me, my mother, why don't you do something? Okay, I'll do something. So I went and I practiced baton. I could throw it in the air, catch it in front of me, behind me, and everywhere else. I went, broke a rib doing it, but I didn't care. So I got so good at it that I got appointed to lead the band. I didn't know anything about music, but I led the band. I kept time. And we would go walk down the road and parade and all the rest. Went out to football and all this other stuff, see? Now, why did I tell you that? I had to have a reason for telling you that. I can't remember. But anyway, I was not going to waste any more of this time that everybody was complaining about. But I realized that didn't change me. Yeah, until I found Jesus, nothing changed me. See, nothing changed me. It was a waste of time. I was trying to please my mother, my grandmother, my uncles, and my teachers, and all the kids around. I even got brave one day and joined the circus. For 1 week, I joined the circus. It was one of these shrine circuses in town, you know. And I brought all the circus people in, and I brought them back. Made $25 the entire week. And the only thing I did that was exciting was there was a little elephant there and the big elephant. And I said to the trainer, I always wanted an elephant hair. I thought, why would I want an elephant hair? But I wanted an elephant hair. Well, he said, just go pick one out. I said, really? What a thrill, you know? This little elephant's about that big. So I went and... You should have heard the yell from him. His mother turned around. We almost had a stampede. I thought that was silly, too. I mean, I tried to get involved in the world. But I didn't get a thing out of it. Not a thing. I felt the same before all these shenanigans as I did before. I felt the same. I wasted time, see? But until I knew Jesus, only then could I love, only then could I care, and only then did it matter. See, I think there are a lot of you out there just like I was. And that's where we all were or we all are. Because we do waste a lot of time and we're not family to anybody. And we have a call. Hello?
1: Hello, Mother.
0: Where are you from?
1: Florida.
0: Oh, good. And what is your question?
1: Yes, Mother. You were talking about the family.
0: Yeah.
1: And that, you know, we should talk to each other, sit down, talk to each other. Okay, my husband and I live in Florida. Our two children live in New York.
0: Mm-hmm.
1: At the time that my husband and I moved to Florida, our children weren't talking to us. My daughter's 32 years old. She's married. Mm-hmm. And my son, he's 23 now. My daughter hasn't spoken to us in 8 years. My son hasn't spoken to us in 6. We have tried. We've called. We've sent cards. We've sent letters. I've asked family to talk to them. They claim that they were mad that when my husband and I moved to Florida, that we didn't let them know. That's true. We didn't. Because 3 years prior to our moving to Florida, we had had a disagreement with my married daughter, and at 17 years old, my son just walked out of our house and went to live with her. And she didn't try to call us, tell us anything. She never sent him back home. She kept him, and I couldn't get him back. Okay, and my husband, in the meantime, my husband, he became disabled. He had 3 back surgeries, and the doctor said that it would be better for him if he was in a warmer climate. And we figured, what do we have there? That they won't talk to us. In 3 years, they wouldn't speak to us while we were there. So we sold our house and we came down to Florida. I contacted my children. We contacted them when we were down here. I had gotten breast cancer, and we called them up to tell them a year after the surgery. And, you know, my daughter spoke to my husband. She wouldn't speak with me. How's mommy? Is she all right? And my husband said, yeah, it was very bad. You know, everything's fine, thank God. And I spoke to my son, and they won't talk to me now.
0: Well, you have to understand that you still can be family. There are circumstances like that all the time in today's world. Some kids leave home just because they think they ought to be on their own. Coldness and indifference is everywhere. So how are you family then? How are you family now? By prayer. If you and your husband just get together and know that your children need your prayers. See, part of family is to provide for others. Now you can't provide for them by any external acts of love or concern. They're bitter or whatever. But you can pray for them. And in that prayer, as you and your husband pray for them, at that moment, even if you're saying a Hail Mary, even if you're saying a rosary, even if you're just asking the Lord to guard and guide and protect them, your family. You say, well, they don't know it. It's okay. In the eyes of God, you and your husband have brought them in to the family of God. And one day, without you even realizing it, those kids may call you up. Why? Because the grace of God is beginning to go out and reach out to them. If you just stay home and you talk against them, you don't understand what happened. Bitterness, a lack of forgiveness begins to well. That's what chokes family. It just chokes family. And you get further and further away, not only by miles, but in your mind and in your heart. If you and your husband would spend some time just forgiving and loving them, maybe you can't talk to them. They don't talk to you. That is not the point. You can still be family. See, we cannot depend upon other people's dispositions to make family. They don't even like you anymore. But that's not important. The important thing is in this moment of prayer and love for Jesus and a forgiving heart, you have brought them in back to you spiritually. And the grace of God will touch them in a very special way. So please, all of you out there, don't waste your time talking about the whole situation, talking about what they did last year and the year before, and they refused to come for Christmas. Don't do that. That's what separates. And then you'll never be family again. A loving heart will go out to everybody, even when they don't know it. But God's grace will reach out to New York or wherever there. There's no space with God. Try that, will you? We have another call. Hello?
2: Hello, Mother.
0: Where are you from?
2: St. Louis, Missouri.
0: Wonderful. Now, what is your question?
2: Well, I don't have any family. I was an only child, and my parents are dead, so I'm totally alone. Mm-hmm. And I injured myself pretty badly. I'm going through a lot of litigation, and I had some bad experiences. And I wondered if it was wrong to pray for financial help.
0: Pray for what?
3: Financial help.
0: Sure, you can pray for financial. You can pray for anything. But you can't say you have no family. See, that's where our whole concept of family is so messed up. You belong to God's family. You're a part of the universe. You're a part of your city. You're a part of your country. You're a part of everything around you. You count. Because the Father is my Father and your Father. Okay, you don't have the camaraderie or not together on Christmas, but that's good, but it's not family. You have to be concerned about the family around you. You have to be concerned about everything in this country. This country, I feel, has never been such a low, low ebb. You feel if you went to Europe, you couldn't raise your head. Well, this is our family. We're Americans. We can't help what other people do that are in authority, but we got to do something. And we have to know that this country belongs to each one of us. It has been so blessed by God. And now what is it? It's a country that murders children, unborn children, and those in the process of being born. And see, we have a great responsibility to care for this American family that we belong to. And your prayers will bring it closer together. You know what? You could adopt someone. I don't mean literally adopt them, like raise them up or something. You must have somebody you know that you can be a part of. You know, even if you go in a grocery store, why don't you let the clerk, who's so tired and so tired of banging up figures all day long and having people complain that the lettuce was brown, and why don't you have better lettuce and the meat looks bad? What is that poor girl going to do? She didn't buy the stuff. She's just ringing up your payment. Why don't you adopt somebody like that for a week? Give her a smile. Say, good evening. How are you this evening? Well, maybe she'll look at you and say, oh, fine. You know, I was in New York one time, and I was in a taxi. And I said to the girl, with a girl taxi driver, I said, oh, you live in New York? Yes. Live here all your life? Yes. I said, you like being a taxi driver? Yes. I got the hint. I thought, I better shut up. Well, I got out of the car, and it was a short trip. Maybe that's what she was angry about. I paid the taxi, and I gave her a big tip. And I said to her, God bless you. And she looked at me with the biggest tears I've ever seen. And she said, no, God bless you. A little tip did something for her. See, maybe she was hurt by a nun when she was a kid, or a priest, or a mother or father. Maybe she felt alone. Maybe she needed just that much money extra to do something with. I didn't do anything except make her mad in the cab. But a little thoughtfulness, I never forget that. I never saw such tears on anybody's eyes. And something happened to her. See, but we have family. We're not alone. And a tip, you know, it may not get you anywhere, but a hired waitress who serves 10 people in the 50 cents on the table. That's not family. You don't care for that girl. She's worked very hard. You put up with all your little remarks, and you put 50 cents. See, you say, well, I didn't have any more. Okay, give her a smile. Say so. Sweetheart, I wish I could give you $100, but this is all I got. She'd appreciate that. Why? Because you were loving and caring. That's family. We've lost family. We just don't care for each other. We don't. We have another call. Hello?
4: Hello, Mother. My name is Tom, and I'm from Pennsylvania.
0: Good. What's your question?
4: Well, first of all, I just want to say what a thrill it is for me to be talking with you, and I want to thank you 10 million times for EWTN and for sharing with us your knowledge and wisdom. Thank you so much. And I have a very simple question for you. Mm-hmm. Why do you think Jesus spoke in parables rather than in simple terms?
0: Mm-hmm. Well, the parable is a simple term, but it will go on. It would not go on for centuries. If he spoke, like I just did now, about a taxi cab driver, well, what happened centuries later? Didn't have such a thing. And you'd say, what is that? The Lord spoke in parables so the lesson would last throughout the centuries. Every generation and every language can understand a parable. Why? Because the people at the time lived those things. See? Yeah, I try to speak in your language because it's my language. Some people say to me, Mother, you're too earthy. Well, wait, what's earthy? I lived a hard life. I know what's going on. I know how bad you can be and how holy you can be. And I don't mind sharing my faults and weaknesses with you. We're family. I don't mind sharing my experiences with you. They're all true. But that makes you laugh, cry, and you remember. I didn't say anything profound. I haven't said a profound thing in the last 16 years. I don't know profound things. But see, I only speak to you in your language because it happens to be mine. But if I say something that means you do the same thing, you'll remember it forever, don't you? See, why? Because it's something you do. And we are people throughout the centuries. We never change. People are people. We all suffer from the consequences of original sin. I know my liberal brothers don't think so, but I know so. We're all in the same boat. We're hot-tempered, we're impatient, we don't like the weight, we gossip, we talk about the faults of others, we commit all 10 commandments, we're against them. I mean, we commit every sin you can think, and I bet you this century has gotten some sins never thought of before. I mean, we got them. But we all have the same need. There's nobody I know doesn't have exactly the same need to know God, to live in peace, to live in joy, and to love. You see, we all have the same needs and the same sins. And that's what should make us close. And that's why Jesus spoke in parables. Because tonight we learned that one parable. It's gone down through centuries. What we read tonight, St. Francis read, St. Thomas read, St. Catherine of Siena read, they all understood that many times we bear no fruit. Many times the world chokes it out of us. Many times we have human respect and we don't even pretend we know Jesus. And many times we bear 30, 60, or 100-fold. We're all family. We share the same Father. And we must love each other as brothers and sisters, because that's what we're going to have in heaven. That man or woman that you hate so much, well, you may find him right next to you in the great kingdom. And let me tell you, you're going to love him, and he's going to love you, and you're going to live forever in the happy kingdom. So why not start now? Why make yourself miserable, huh? When you could just as well begin your heaven here. Many have already begun their hell here. And the rest of us, we're in purgatory here. May we grow out of it as we get older. So that when we get older, we're not worried about having the seed choked, but we are bearing more and more fruit. Well, I love you, and God loves you. And love is what makes us family. I no longer call you servants, he said. I call you friend. Bye now.

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5: Hello, this is Father Jim Netto with the Diocese of Portland, Maine. In Krakow, Poland, on the 2nd of June, 1938, the Lord Jesus himself directed a young Polish Sister of Mercy on a three-day retreat. Sister Faustina painstakingly recorded Christ's instructions in her diary, that is, a mystical manual on prayer and divine mercy. These instructions became Faustina's weapon in fighting the good fight. Jesus began, "My daughter, I want to teach you about spiritual warfare." Secret number 8, always justify to yourself the opinions of your superiors and of your confessor. In this secret, Christ is speaking to Saint Faustina, who lives in a convent. But we all have people in authority over us. The devil aims to divide and conquer. So humble obedience to authentic authority is a spiritual weapon. In fact, no virtue could ever be of benefit without humble obedience to God. Attempts to be virtuous that are joined to disobedience to the will of God, no matter how good they may appear, will actually work for our condemnation. Recall when Saint Peter at first refused to have Jesus wash his feet. He was elevating his own notions of what was proper over our Lord's command. To avoid this error, we must recognize that virtue is impossible without obedience to God. For as Scripture says, better is obedience than sacrifice.
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0: the Thursday edition of our Quiet Waters Holy Hour this Easter season. During this hour of mercy, we will pray the Divine Mercy Chaplet, the Luminous Rosary, and meditate upon the Stations of Light. And now, the Quiet Waters sung Divine Mercy Chaplet.
1: In the name of the Father, and of the Son, and of the Holy Spirit. Amen. You expire, Jesus, but the source of life gushed forth for souls.

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Blessed art thou among women, and blessed is the fruit of thy womb, Jesus. Holy Mary, Mother of God, pray for us sinners, now and at the hour of our death. Amen. I believe in God, the Father Almighty, creator of heaven and earth. I believe in Jesus Christ, his only Son, our Lord. He was conceived by the power of the Holy Spirit and born of the Virgin Mary. He suffered under Pontius Pilate, was crucified, died, and was buried. He descended to the dead. On the third day he rose again. He ascended into heaven and is seated at the right hand of the Father. He will come again to judge the living and the dead. I believe in the Holy Spirit, the Holy Catholic Church, the communion of saints, the forgiveness of sins, the resurrection of the body, and the life everlasting. Amen.

mercy is endless, and the treasury of compassion inexhaustible. Look kindly upon us, and increase your mercy in us, that in difficult moments we might not despair, nor become despondent, but with great confidence submit ourselves to your holy will, which is love and mercy itself. In the name of the Father, and of the Son, and of the Holy Spirit. Amen.

earth, and in Jesus Christ, his only Son, our Lord, who was conceived by the Holy Spirit, born of the Virgin Mary, suffered under Pontius Pilate, was crucified, died, and was buried. He descended into hell. On the

0: 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Amen.
1: Our Father, who art in heaven, hallowed be thy name. Thy kingdom come, thy will be done on earth as it is in heaven.
2: Give us this day our daily bread, and forgive us our trespasses, as we forgive those who trespass against us. And lead us not into temptation, but deliver us from evil. Amen.
1: For an increase in faith, hope, and charity. Hail Mary, full of grace, the Lord is with thee. Blessed art thou among women, and blessed is the fruit of thy womb, Jesus.
2: Holy Mary, Mother of God, pray for us sinners, now and at the hour of our death. Amen.
1: Hail Mary, full of grace, the Lord is with thee. Blessed art thou among women, and blessed is the fruit of thy womb, Jesus.
2: Holy Mary, Mother of God, pray for us sinners, now and at the hour of our death. Amen.
1: Hail Mary, full of grace, the Lord is with thee. Blessed art thou among women, and blessed is the fruit of thy womb, Jesus.
2: Holy Mary, Mother of God, pray for us sinners, now and at the hour of our death. Amen.
1: Glory be to the Father, and to the Son, and to the Holy Spirit.
2: As it was in the beginning, is now, and ever shall be, world without end. Amen.
1: O my Jesus, forgive us our sins. Save us from the fires of hell. Lead all souls to heaven, especially those in most need of thy mercy. The Rosary of the Immaculate Heart, Mysteries of Light. The Baptism of Jesus. Jesus was baptized by John the Baptist, not because he needed to be, but because it was God's plan that he was to be identified with sinners at the outset of his mission. Was Mary, as a disciple of Jesus, present for this baptism? The scriptures do not tell us, but we do know that Mary always exemplified the meaning of baptism by opening her heart completely to the will of God in her life, and then doing it wholeheartedly.
3: Mary, we ask you to give us your open heart so that we too, as disciples of Jesus, may participate fully in the way that God is calling each one of us in his plan of salvation for ourselves and for the human race. Our Father, who art in heaven, hallowed be thy name. Thy kingdom come, thy will be done, on earth as it is in heaven.
4: Give us this day our daily bread, and forgive us our trespasses, as we forgive those who trespass against us. And lead us not into temptation, but deliver us from evil. Amen.
2: Hail Mary, full of grace, the Lord is with thee. Blessed art thou amongst women, and blessed is the fruit of thy womb, Jesus, baptized by John.
4: Holy Mary, Mother of God, pray for us sinners, now and at the hour of our death. Amen.
2: Hail Mary, full of grace, the Lord is with thee. Blessed art thou amongst women, and blessed is the fruit of thy womb, Jesus, immersed in the Jordan.
4: Holy Mary, Mother of God, pray for us sinners, now and at the hour of our death. Amen.
2: Hail Mary, full of grace, the Lord is with thee. Blessed art thou amongst women, and blessed is the fruit of thy womb, Jesus, purity itself.
4: Holy Mary, Mother of God, pray for us sinners, now and at the hour of our death. Amen.
2: Hail Mary, full of grace, the Lord is with thee. Blessed art thou amongst women, and blessed is the fruit of thy womb, Jesus, who submitted himself.
4: Holy Mary, Mother of God, pray for us sinners, now and at the hour of our death. Amen.
2: Hail Mary, full of grace, the Lord is with thee. Blessed art thou amongst women, and blessed is the fruit of thy womb, Jesus, identified with sinners.
4: Holy Mary, Mother of God, pray for us sinners, now and at the hour of our death. Amen.
2: Hail Mary, full of grace, the Lord is with thee. Blessed art thou amongst women, and blessed is the fruit of thy womb, Jesus, Redeemer.
4: Holy Mary, Mother of God, pray for us sinners, now and at the hour of our death. Amen.
2: Hail Mary, full of grace, the Lord is with thee. Blessed art thou amongst women, and blessed is the fruit of thy womb, Jesus, embarking on his mission.
4: Holy Mary, Mother of God, pray for us sinners, now and at the hour of our death. Amen.
2: Hail Mary, full of grace, the Lord is with thee. Blessed art thou amongst women, and blessed is the fruit of thy womb, Jesus, beginning his journey.
4: Holy Mary, Mother of God, pray for us sinners, now and at the hour of our death. Amen.
2: Hail Mary, full of grace, the Lord is with thee. Blessed art thou amongst women, and blessed is the fruit of thy womb, Jesus, leader by example.
4: Holy Mary, Mother of God, pray for us sinners, now and at the hour of our death. Amen.
2: Hail Mary, full of grace, the Lord is with thee.
3: Blessed art thou amongst women, and blessed is the fruit of thy womb, Jesus, washed in the waters.
5: Holy Mary, Mother of God, pray for us sinners, now and at the hour of our death. Amen.
3: Glory be to the Father, and to the Son, and to the Holy Spirit.
6: As it was in the beginning, is now, and ever shall be, world without end. Amen.
3: O my Jesus, forgive us our sins, save us from the fires of hell. Lead all souls to heaven, especially those in most need of thy mercy.
1: The wedding feast at Cana. Mary came up to Jesus at the feast and said simply, "They have no wine." And Jesus said to her, "Woman, how does your concern affect me? My hour has not yet come." The title of woman for Mary was again given when Mary would stand beneath the cross when Jesus' hour had come. According to the reflections of St. Louis de Montfort, what Jesus said at Cana was accompanied by a silent invitation from the heart of Jesus to the heart of Mary to participate fully in his work of salvation and redemption when his hour would come. Mary answered yes to Jesus by telling the servants, "Do whatever he tells you." Jesus then proceeded to answer Mary's prayer and work the first of his many miracles by changing water into wine.
3: Mary, we ask you to give us your heart so that we may never be afraid to approach the heart of Jesus, no matter what our need may be. Help us to believe with your heart the truth of Jesus' statement, "All things are possible for God." Help us to carry out in our own lives the message you gave to the servers, but which is also meant for us. Do whatever he tells you. Our Father who art in heaven, hallowed be thy name. Thy kingdom come, thy will be done on earth as it is in heaven.
4: Give us this day our daily bread, and forgive us our trespasses, as we forgive those who trespass against us. And lead us not into temptation, but deliver us from evil. Amen.
3: Hail Mary, full of grace, the Lord is with thee. Blessed art thou among women, and blessed is the fruit of thy womb, Jesus, invited to the feast.
5: Holy Mary, Mother of God, pray for us sinners, now and at the hour of our death. Amen.
3: Hail Mary, full of grace, the Lord is with thee. Blessed art thou among women, and blessed is the fruit of thy womb, Jesus, celebrating at the wedding.
5: Holy Mary, Mother of God, pray for us sinners, now and at the hour of our death. Amen.
3: Hail Mary, full of grace, the Lord is with thee. Blessed art thou among women, and blessed is the fruit of thy womb, Jesus, who searched your heart.
5: Holy Mary, Mother of God, pray for us sinners, now and at the hour of our death. Amen.
3: Hail Mary, full of grace, the Lord is with thee. Blessed art thou among women, and blessed is the fruit of thy womb, Jesus, miracle worker.
5: Holy

0: message is the fruit of thy womb, Jesus, following your lead.
1: Holy Mary, Mother of God, pray for us sinners, now and at the hour of our death. Amen.
0: Hail Mary, full of grace, the Lord is with thee. Blessed art thou among women, and blessed is the fruit of thy womb, Jesus, who turned water into wine.
1: Holy Mary, Mother of God, pray for us sinners, now and at the hour of our death. Amen.
0: Hail Mary, full of grace, the Lord is with thee. Blessed art thou among women, and blessed is the fruit of thy womb, Jesus, who changes wine into his blood.
1: Holy Mary, Mother of God, pray for us sinners, now and at the hour of our death. Amen.
0: Hail Mary, full of grace, the Lord is with thee. Blessed art thou among women, and blessed is the fruit of thy womb, Jesus, Counselor.
1: Holy Mary, Mother of God, pray for us sinners, now and at the hour of our death. Amen.
0: Hail Mary, full of grace, the Lord is with thee. Blessed art thou among women, and blessed is the fruit of thy womb, Jesus, who supplies our needs.
1: Holy Mary, Mother of God, pray for us sinners, now and at the hour of our death. Amen.
0: Hail Mary, full of grace, the Lord is with thee. Blessed art thou among women, and blessed is the fruit of thy womb, Jesus, who blesses marriages.
1: Holy Mary, Mother of God, pray for us sinners, now and at the hour of our death. Amen.
0: Glory be to the Father, and to the Son, and to the Holy Spirit.
1: As it was in the beginning, is now, and ever shall be, world without end. Amen.
0: O my Jesus, forgive us our sins, save us from the fires of hell. Lead all souls to heaven, especially those in most need of thy mercy.
2: The proclamation of the coming of the kingdom of God. At the beginning of the Gospel of Mark, Jesus says, "The kingdom of God is at hand. Repent and believe in the gospel." The proclamation of the coming of the kingdom is accompanied by a call to conversion of life. These words express the very heart and soul of the gospel message. The fathers of the church at Vatican II reaffirmed this statement of Jesus by stating that, by virtue of one's baptism, every Christian is not only called, but obligated to live a life of holiness. Jesus said this, "You shall love the Lord your God with all your heart, with all your soul, and with all your mind. This is the greatest and first commandment. The second is like it. You shall love your neighbor as yourself."
3: Mary, we ask you to give us your heart. You who, as the perfect disciple, always gave everything to God in all that you did, never holding anything back. Help us then to pursue holiness by using your heart to live out those loving commands of Jesus, to love God completely, and to love our neighbor as ourselves.
2: Our Father, who art in heaven, hallowed be thy name. Thy kingdom come, thy will be done on earth as it is in heaven.
4: Give us this day our daily bread, and forgive us our trespasses, as we forgive those who trespass against us. And lead us not into temptation, but deliver us from evil. Amen.
2: Hail Mary, full of grace, the Lord is with thee. Blessed art thou among women, and blessed is the fruit of thy womb, Jesus, who proclaimed the kingdom.
4: Holy Mary, Mother of God, pray for us sinners, now and at the hour of our death. Amen.
2: Hail Mary, full of grace, the Lord is with thee. Blessed art thou among women, and blessed is the fruit of thy womb, Jesus, truth incarnate.
4: Holy Mary, Mother of God, pray for us sinners, now and at the hour of our death. Amen.
2: Hail Mary, full of grace, the Lord is with thee. Blessed art thou among women, and blessed is the fruit of thy womb, Jesus, calling to repentance.
4: Holy Mary, Mother of God, pray for us sinners, now and at the hour of our death. Amen.
2: Hail Mary, full of grace, the Lord is with thee. Blessed art thou among women, and blessed is the fruit of thy womb, Jesus, teacher.
4: Holy Mary, Mother of God, pray for us sinners, now and at the hour of our death. Amen.
2: Hail Mary, full of grace, the Lord is with thee. Blessed art thou among women, and blessed is the fruit of thy womb, Jesus, King.
4: Holy Mary, Mother of God, pray for us sinners, now and at the hour of our death. Amen.
2: Hail Mary, full of grace, the Lord is with thee. Blessed art thou among women, and blessed is the fruit of thy womb, Jesus, source of courage.
4: Holy Mary, Mother of God, pray for us sinners, now and at the hour of our death. Amen.
2: Hail Mary, full of grace, the Lord is with thee. Blessed art thou among women, and blessed is the fruit of thy womb, Jesus, truth itself.
4: Holy Mary, Mother of God, pray for us sinners, now and at the hour of our death. Amen.
2: Hail Mary, full of grace, the Lord is with thee. Blessed art thou among women, and blessed is the fruit of thy womb, Jesus. Calling for conversion.
3: Holy Mary, Mother of God, pray for us sinners, now and at the hour of our death. Amen.
2: Hail Mary, full of grace, the Lord is with thee. Blessed art thou among women, and blessed is the fruit of thy womb, Jesus. Reaching all hearts.
3: Holy Mary, Mother of God, pray for us sinners, now and at the hour of our death. Amen.
2: Hail Mary, full of grace, the Lord is with thee. Blessed art thou among women, and blessed is the fruit of thy womb, Jesus, proclaiming truth.
3: Holy Mary, Mother of God, pray for us sinners, now and at the hour of our death. Amen.
2: Glory be to the Father, and to the Son, and to the Holy Spirit.
3: As it was in the beginning, is now, and ever shall be, world without end. Amen.
2: O my Jesus, forgive us our sins. Save us from the fires of hell. Lead all souls to heaven, especially those in most need of thy mercy. The Transfiguration. At the Transfiguration, the divinity of Jesus is revealed. This is done so that Peter, James, and John may be strengthened for the difficult times that would lie ahead, especially the passion and death of Jesus. They hear the voice of the Father telling them that Jesus is his beloved Son and that they must listen to him.
3: Mary, please give us your heart so that our belief in the divinity of Jesus may always be strengthened. Help us to pray always and to pray the rosary well with the conviction and love of your heart so that we may always be prepared for whatever may happen in our lives. Help us to use your heart to always listen to the words of Jesus in Holy Scripture and put these words into practice in our own lives. Our Father, who art in heaven, hallowed be thy name. Thy kingdom come, thy will be done, on earth as it is in heaven.
1: Give us this day our daily bread, and forgive us our trespasses, as we forgive those who trespass against us. And lead us not into temptation, but deliver us from evil. Amen.
3: Hail Mary, full of grace, the Lord is with thee. Blessed art thou amongst women, and blessed is the fruit of thy womb, Jesus, transfigured.
1: Holy Mary, Mother of God, pray for us sinners, now and at the hour of our death. Amen.
3: Hail Mary, full of grace, the Lord is with thee. Blessed art thou amongst women, and blessed is the fruit of thy womb, Jesus, divine in nature.
1: Holy Mary, Mother of God, pray for us sinners, now and at the hour of our death. Amen.
3: Hail Mary, full of grace, the Lord is with thee. Blessed art thou amongst women, and blessed is the fruit of thy womb, Jesus, God and man.
1: Holy Mary, Mother of God, pray for us sinners, now and at the hour of our death. Amen.
3: Hail Mary, full of grace, the Lord is with thee. Blessed art thou amongst women, and blessed is the fruit of thy womb, Jesus, revealed to his friends.

0: Blessed is the fruit of thy womb, Jesus, strengthening others.
1: Holy Mary, Mother of God, pray for us sinners, now and at the hour of our death. Amen.
0: Hail Mary, full of grace, the Lord is with thee. Blessed art thou amongst women, and blessed is the fruit of thy womb, Jesus, radiant.
1: Holy Mary, Mother of God, pray for us sinners, now and at the hour of our death. Amen.
0: Hail Mary, full of grace, the Lord is with thee. Blessed art thou amongst women, and blessed is the fruit of thy womb, Jesus, glorious.
1: Holy Mary, Mother of God, pray for us sinners, now and at the hour of our death. Amen.
0: Hail Mary, full of grace, the Lord is with thee. Blessed art thou amongst women, and blessed is the fruit of thy womb, Jesus, preparing for his passion.
1: Holy Mary, Mother of God, pray for us sinners, now and at the hour of our death. Amen.
0: Hail Mary, full of grace, the Lord is with thee. Blessed art thou amongst women, and blessed is the fruit of thy womb, Jesus, divinity revealed.
1: Holy Mary, Mother of God, pray for us sinners, now and at the hour of our death. Amen.
0: Hail Mary, full of grace, the Lord is with thee. Blessed art thou amongst women, and blessed is the fruit of thy womb, Jesus, King of kings.
1: Holy Mary, Mother of God, pray for us sinners, now and at the hour of our death. Amen.
0: Glory be to the Father, and to the Son, and to the Holy Spirit.
1: As it was in the beginning, is now, and ever shall be, world without end. Amen.
0: O my Jesus, forgive us our sins, save us from the fires of hell. Lead all souls to heaven, especially those in most need of thy mercy.
2: The Last Supper. Jesus, through the priest, makes present for us at Mass the sacrifice of his passion and death. At the Mass, we are given the opportunity to unite ourselves and our lives with the one sacrifice of Jesus on the cross. Made over 2,000 years ago, the miracle is not only that the bread and wine are truly changed into the body and blood of Jesus, but that also his one sacrifice is made truly present. The Eucharist is a sacrament of love, a sign of unity, a bond of charity, and a paschal banquet in which Jesus Christ is consumed. The mind is filled with grace, and a pledge of future glory is given to us.
0: Mary, we ask you to give us your heart, so that at the Mass we may be wholehearted in offering ourselves to our Heavenly Father in union with Jesus in his passion and death on the cross. Help us by the use of your heart to prepare worthily for each Mass we attend, and in Holy Communion, to take some time to be alone with him using your heart. Help us to be a bond of charity and the bearer of Jesus to others, and strengthen in us the belief and desire for future glory.
3: Our Father, who art in heaven, hallowed be thy name. Thy kingdom come, thy will be done, on earth as it is in heaven.
4: Give us this day our daily bread, and forgive us our trespasses, as we forgive those who trespass against us. And lead us not into temptation, but deliver us from evil. Amen.
3: Hail Mary, full of grace, the Lord is with thee. Blessed art thou among women, and blessed is the fruit of thy womb, Jesus, the Eucharist.
1: Holy Mary, Mother of God, pray for us sinners, now and at the hour of our death. Amen.
3: Hail Mary, full of grace, the Lord is with thee. Blessed art thou among women, and blessed is the fruit of thy womb, Jesus, the Christ.
1: Holy Mary, Mother of God, pray for us sinners, now and at the hour of our death. Amen.
3: Hail Mary, full of grace, the Lord is with thee. Blessed art thou among women, and blessed is the fruit of thy womb, Jesus, bread for

0: blessed is the fruit of thy womb, Jesus. Sacrament divine.
1: Holy Mary, Mother of God, pray for us sinners, now and at the hour of our death. Amen.
0: Hail Mary, full of grace, the Lord is with thee. Blessed art thou among women, and blessed is the fruit of thy womb, Jesus, body and blood.
1: Holy Mary, Mother of God, pray for us sinners, now and at the hour of our death. Amen.
0: Hail Mary, full of grace, the Lord is with thee. Blessed art thou among women, and blessed is the fruit of thy womb, Jesus. Soul

0: blessed is the fruit of thy womb, Jesus, present at every Mass.
1: Holy Mary, Mother of God, pray for us sinners, now and at the hour of our death. Amen.
0: Hail Mary, full of grace, the Lord is with thee. Blessed art thou among women, and blessed is the fruit of thy womb, Jesus, sacrificed for all.
1: Holy Mary, Mother of God, pray for us sinners, now and at the hour of our death. Amen.
0: Hail Mary, full of grace, the Lord is with thee. Blessed art thou among women, and blessed is the fruit of thy womb, Jesus, food for souls.
1: Holy Mary, Mother of God, pray for us sinners, now and at the hour of our death. Amen.
0: Glory be to the Father, and to the Son, and to the Holy Spirit.
1: As it was in the beginning, is now, and ever shall be, world without end. Amen.
0: O my Jesus, forgive us our sins, save us from the fires of hell. Lead all souls to heaven, especially those in most need of thy mercy.
1: Hail, Holy Queen, Mother of Mercy, our life, our sweetness, and our hope.

0: of mercy toward us. And after this our exile, show unto us the blessed fruit of thy womb, Jesus. O Clement, O loving, O sweet Virgin Mary,
1: pray for us, O Holy Mother of God,
0: that we may be made worthy of the promises of Christ. Let us pray. O God, whose only begotten Son, by his life, death, and resurrection, has purchased for us

0: that we may imitate what they contain and obtain what they promise. Through the same Christ our Lord. Amen.
1: For the intentions of our Holy Father, our Father who art in heaven, hallowed be thy name. Thy kingdom come, thy will be done on earth as it is in heaven.
0: Give us this day our daily bread, and forgive us our trespasses, as we forgive those who trespass against us. And lead us not into temptation, but deliver us from evil. Amen.
1: Hail Mary, full of grace, the Lord is with thee. Blessed art thou among women, and blessed is the fruit of thy womb, Jesus.
0: Holy Mary, Mother of God, pray for us sinners, now and at the hour of our death. Amen.
1: Glory be to the Father, and to the Son, and to the Holy Spirit.
0: As it was in the beginning, is now, and ever shall be, world without end. Amen.
2: In the name of the Father, and of the Son, and of the Holy Spirit. Amen.
3: And now join us in meditating on the stations of light, those moments from Scripture which occurred between the resurrection of our Lord and his ascension into glory. 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
1: This resurrection, central to our faith, was witnessed by no one, but must be proclaimed by all believers.
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0: Lord, give us the fire of a dynamic faith. 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
0: 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Jesus appears to the disciples.
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1: Peace be with you. 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If you forgive the sins of any, they are forgiven. If you retain the sins of any, they are retained.
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1: After their meal on the shore, Jesus asks Peter three times if Peter loves him. Jesus then asks Peter to tend his sheep and feed his lambs.
0: Lord, thank you for blessing your church with a direct succession of popes from Peter. We pray you help all priests be good shepherds of their flocks. Mm-hmm.

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4: Hello, this is Steve Gleason with your one-minute tool for Catholic evangelism. Here's the question for your non-Catholic friend. According to the American court system, can a jury of 12 citizens who are of varying moral beliefs, backgrounds, and persuasions objectively deem a person not guilty who actually committed the crime? Well, here's your three best friendship tools for Catholic evangelism. Number one, church law. In the same manner, the Apostolic College, who are the unique inheritors of the Catholic Church authority, were also granted that same power. Secondly, certain limitations. The court of 12, called a jury, can only grant acquittal or guilt. The Apostolic College, proceeding from the 12 apostles, can declare a third position, that being innocence, different from acquittal. And thirdly, a tough comeback. The jury of 12 wields frightening power that changes lives. The church also wields magnificent power that changes guilt into forgiveness and pardon. Is your Bible church obedient to James chapter 5, which says, call for the elders of the church, and if he has committed sins, he will be forgiven. So if you ask your pastor to provide weekly opportunities to confess sins, will he?

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2: People who are inclined to traditional liturgy are inclined to traditional spirituality, are inclined to traditional morality. And you don't get invited to the cool kids table when you have those kinds of commitment. That's my hermeneutic of suspicion at work. Is that too darkly cynical on my part?
3: Not all dark cynicism is wrong, I can tell you that.
2: Could you put that in writing? I want to have that calligraphied. Thank you.
3: It's sort of like when there's a storm cloud, it's not rude to say, gee, I think the storm is about to hit.
2: Praise be Jesus Christ. This is Father Robert Matteig of the Society of Jesus, your yearly host for the Catholic Current, where we bring Christ to the world and the world to Christ. 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As always, let's start with prayer. In the name of the Father, Son, and the Holy Spirit. Almighty God, through the intercession of St. Ignatius Loyola, we ask that you pour forth your Holy Spirit upon us, a spirit of discernment that would hear your voice and obey your command. In the name of the Father, Son, and the Holy Spirit. Amen. You know, friends, several years ago, I hurt my knee. And it was in hurting my knee that I discovered that every part of my body was connected to every other part of my body. That's true not only on a physical level, but we're also interconnected on terms of the inner life. Outer events can affect emotions, can affect the moral life, can affect the spiritual life. And if you're not prepared to deal with those interactions, which can be very powerful and very surprising, you might get run over. So I want to talk today about emotions, trauma, and the spiritual life. My returning guest is from Australia, trained in theology. She has a fascinating channel about the Myers-Briggs Types Indicator, a way of understanding personality. The channel is called Dear Kristen. Kristen Barlett, welcome back to The Catholic Current.
4: Hi, Father. It's so good to be back here. Thank you for having me.
2: Kristen, I know that when I was a young professor and a young priest, my formal education had recently completed, and I was very clear about being very clear. And if I just explained things clearly enough, people would understand, and then they would agree with me. And I was really quite certain that if I explained away someone's

0: like every day there are new sort of things that come up that are going to bring out certain responses from people that are emotional that we don't know, we can't be prepared for. And they might just surface and we suddenly have to deal with them and we don't know how to. And when it's happening within ourselves, sometimes we're in a conversation and someone says something that triggers an emotional response within us. And how do we handle that? How do we manage that? How do we still allow ourselves to see things rationally in those moments, or extend grace, love that person in that moment when they're talking to us in a way that's, I guess, maybe triggering us. So going into the Myers-Briggs typology indicator, specifically the cognitive function theory that I talked about last time that I was on the show, can really help us to understand people's natural cognitive preferences. So just for a quick recap on that, yes. Understanding the cognitive function theory that we talked about last time, for those who are hearing this for the first time, the cognitive function in personality typology states that seemingly random and individual behavior can in fact be predictable and understandable through what we call these eight cognitive functions. So these are extroverted intuition, extroverted sensing, introverted feeling, and extroverted thinking, and introverted thinking. And today we'll find that those latter four functions, the feeling and thinking ones, can be specifically important in understanding emotional differences. The idea is that there are cognitive preferences that your brain uses to perceive and judge the world. So this theory states that each individual is subconsciously using two of these functions as their dominant functions most of the time, which might be different from the dominant functions that their friend is using. So the combinations of these functions make up the 16 Myers-Briggs personality types. The functions don't necessarily dictate behavior, but rather they help us to understand how we got to the behavior. So for instance, there might be 16 different people who help an elderly lady with her groceries at the mall, which externally would look the same across the 16 people behaviorally, but the mental steps that they took to get there and their reasons for doing it are all completely different. So one of them might have thought, oh, I feel really sad for her, let me help her. Another might have thought, I'll help because it's the right thing to do to help. And another still might have thought, oh, cool, a person to talk to. So these differences can be explained by our dominant cognitive functions, but also by our inferior cognitive functions. The idea being that the two opposites of what you use as your dominance are going to be your inferior functions in what's known as a cognitive function stack, which is like a lineup of four functions that an individual uses but prefers in different orders. So this order is deciphered by your four-letter code in the Myers-Briggs Typology Index. So for instance, with my type being ESFP, I can know that my dominant function is extroverted sensing, followed by introverted feeling. So that's why I'm a feeler, as we'd call me in the community. And my lesser used functions are extroverted thinking, with my least used function being introverted intuition, which is incidentally father's first function. Yes. So understanding these differences in cognitive preferences can help us understand each other better, what's important to us, where we get our energy, how we communicate. And this is hugely helpful information for relationships, because we can, as I said before, extend grace to people when we don't understand them by recognizing that the mental tools that they're using to approach the situation are inherently different. So we know that the two dominant cognitive functions that an individual uses are their preferences. So they are very familiar with them, and as such, they have quite a nuanced grasp on them. Each person spends each day feeding their dominant functions, and when thriving in them, they feel great. Yet, in understanding that we have two functions that we use most of the time, we recognize that we each have six cognitive functions that we use less or don't use at all. So if I were a T-type, for instance, a thinker, as opposed to a feeler type, that would mean that I'm using a thinking function over a feeling function most of the time. So my go-to method for analyzing and judging data would be a logical, structured, or like functionality-based way. And this would slightly differ depending on whether you're using extroverted thinking or introverted thinking. So that as opposed to an emotional or values-based way. So this would also mean that my language is not necessarily emotional. My way of making decisions is not naturally emotional. And I don't get emotional cues as well as others do, nor do I speak emotionally, which I don't know, maybe you can relate to, Father.
1: Well, you know, I am not an absolutely dispassionate person. I mean, people who've heard me preach, for example, know that I really do have an inner life that includes emotions, and people who've seen me angry will always remember seeing me angry. But my natural habitat was the university classroom. And I would tell students that different rules apply when you're in the

0: university classroom, which happened to be the air I breathe. So I said, when you preface a statement with, I feel that, I will interrupt you and tell you that I don't care. because I want to know, what can you prove? What can you argue for? Now, outside of the classroom, over a beer or a coffee, then the affect can come more into the ascendance. And then in spiritual direction or the confessional, very, very much so, the power of the affect. And that can be revelatory. And as a Jesuit, I know that when feelings become very strong, they can begin to grab the wheel, so to speak. And I know in terms of spiritual warfare, if I'm prone to erupt under certain conditions, I know that the enemy can begin to lie to me and make me, or tempt me, not make me, but tempt me to behave immorally, or tempt me to begin to despair of my relationship with God. So there are people who feel things, shall I say, very vehemently, and there's a pain eruption. Their reflex action, because of the enemy, is to say, why has God abandoned me? Where did that come from? That's kind of pole vaulting over some of the evidence. And now, again, I can take out lecture notes and draw you diagrams and so on. It doesn't help the person in the moment.
1: Yeah.
0: So in that moment, I know that I have to present myself as a safe place and an ally by saying, do you feel safe? Tell me more about that. What do you need right now? And then once the person says, oh, I'm being attended to, and I'm not being discounted, sigh of relief. Yeah. You get the heart rate down. You get the breathing rate down. And then we can allow the cognitive functions to become more online. And I'll be candid. It took me a while to get that to be part of my repertoire. I was a really good explainer early in my life. And, you know, when I was working...
1: Of course.
0: When I was working as a chaplain in a hospital, especially in a trauma center, one time I walked into a very tragic situation where there's blood and people dying, and someone yelled at me, how can you see all this and still believe? Now, I've taught courses on that, but in the moment, I couldn't say, let me get my notes. And it's learning how to be present to the person as that person presents himself in his vulnerability, his limitations, and his needs. And that's what real compassion is. Compassio, to suffer with, to enter into the dark place and say, life doesn't begin here. Life doesn't end here. There's a way out. There's a way forward. I'll go with you. And when you do that for the love of God and with God's grace, that can become a very powerful season of healing. Friends, when we come back, we're going to continue our conversation with Kristen Barlow. Check out her very fine work on YouTube. Her channel is called Dear Kristen. We're talking about emotions, trauma, and the spiritual life. We're going to continue our conversation about personality types, how that integrates with very strong emotions, and how that can begin to intersect with the spiritual life as well. Remember, our rallying cry here is Christus Mundo, Mundus Christo, bringing Christ to the world and the world to Christ. We do it because our Lord says so, for the greater glory of God, the love of our neighbor, and the salvation of our own soul. 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Let's take this to the whole world. We'll be back in 2 minutes. Stay with us.

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3: In the name of the Father, and of the Son, and of the Holy Spirit. Amen. Let us pray. Almighty and eternal God, give us a will ever dedicated to you, and a true heart to serve your majesty. Through Jesus Christ, thy Son, our Lord, who liveth and reigneth with thee in the unity of the Holy Spirit, God, world without end. Amen. In the name of the Father, and of the Son, and of the Holy Spirit. Amen.
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6: Praise be Jesus Christ. This is Father Robert McTague of the Society of Jesus, your daily host for the Catholic Current, where we bring Christ to the world and the world to Christ. 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My returning guest today is Kristen Barlow. She's calling in from Australia. Check out her good work on Myers-Briggs Types Indicator on her channel, Dear Kristen. We're talking about emotions, trauma, and the spiritual life. Kristen, in the last segment, we were getting close to a fuller understanding of how thought and feeling interact in different types and how types interact with each other. Could you fill out that picture, please?
7: Yeah, so I spoke before about how if you are a T type, if you have the letter T in your Myers-Briggs type, that means that you're using a thinking function dominantly most of the time, which means that your feeling function is one that you are using less. So say I'm a T user, right? Mm. Knowing this about myself, I would be able to say, right, well, my feeling function is less developed and less frequently used as my preference. This means that it's going to be more childish in how it presents, or to put it in another way, more archetypal, because as we said before, your dominant functions are much more nuanced than your inferior functions. What we mean by this is that the user will have less of a grasp on the understanding of the emotion when it arises. It might present very late after the fact, as in they might only realize how they are feeling about something long after it happened, or mm-hmm. it will present in a lashing out sort of way, like really mm-hmm. strong, really angry. And the user might only be able to identify the emotion as either happy, sad, embarrassed, angry, or overwhelmed. They mm-hmm. might not be able to hit the nuance that a dominant F user might be able to. For instance, dominant Fs might be able to identify one of 1,000 emotions, exactly what's causing the emotion and how the emotion slightly differs from the one that they felt yesterday. So this means that with the knowledge that I am a T user, I'm able to say, well, I know I don't have a well-informed understanding of emotions as well as others. It's not my natural go-to in terms of preferences. I know I don't have the best coping mechanisms. So what can I do to develop this emotional understanding that I'm aware I don't have as nuanced a grip on as my dominant thinking function? So in this, you're already acknowledging a weaker spot, and you're naturally already more open to hearing tips and tricks from other people in regards to emotional management and maturity. So this would probably be the first step for a tea user, acknowledging this and actively choosing to build up the habits of healthy emotional expression. Mm-hmm. And for an F user, it would be a similar process, but inverted. So they would say, right, I know that my emotions run the show most of the time. I therefore know I have blind spots where it comes to seeing things purely rationally and logically. I know my values are always going to get in the way of me seeing another person's perspective objectively. So what can I do to manage my frequent emotional responses to people and situations? And in fact, a highly aware feeler will be able to catch the emotion as it's surfacing and be like, yep, there's that natural emotional response that I'm used to seeing when I disagree with someone. Let me actively pin it for a moment and really listen to what that person is saying. It's not that simple, but it takes work.
8: Right.
7: And from a Christian perspective, this allows us, rather than responding reactively, to love that person and be compassionate in that moment. Right. Because if we truly listen and respond with charity, that's what we are called to do.
8: Oh, I want to interject for a moment. As a Jesuit, what you're describing in terms of self-awareness, anyone familiar with Ignatian spirituality would be aware of the process of the examen, E-X-A-M-E-N. And that wouldn't be an examination of conscience, as you would say, to prepare for confession, but really an examen of consciousness, taking my spiritual vital signs throughout the day. And so twice during the day, you would examine what's happened in the past 12 hours. What happened externally? How did I respond both internally? And when did I go from acting in to acting out? And what's the moral implications of that? What are the spiritual implications? What have I learned about myself, God, how the enemy works in my life, so that you can begin to adjust. And for people whom I've directed who commit to that type of self-awareness, which is different from navel gazing, they said it's become absolutely indispensable for avoiding going into ditches and for getting out of ruts when they do get into those ruts. So that's why one of the reasons I wanted to have you back to talk about this is precisely because emotions are so powerful. They're human. They're beautiful. They produce great art. They're gifts from God. They help us to enjoy God across a different dimension. But they're hard to manage. It can be, oh, good, it's a storm. Oh, my gosh, it's a tsunami. And learning how to prepare for intensity of emotions, I think is important for moral maturity and spiritual maturity as well. Could you speak to that in light of the MBTI theory?
7: Yeah, absolutely. I mean, I love what you said about the examen and just, you know, because emotional things that make us emotional in conversations are always going to come up, and various other things that might be a little bit more intense in terms of triggering. It's all about how we manage it in the moment. And, you know, if we cope with it in the moment, however, in whatever way, but then we're so busy that we don't ever return to that moment, then, you know, the next day that might just happen again and keep happening and happening. But if we are examining every night or going home and being like, all right, where did that come from? What happened there? We then are able to become more self-aware and take that active moment to offer that to God, which is so important because we can't handle things like wounds on our own. We have to, submit to that higher, like to God, ultimately, right, and unite it to the cross of Christ.
8: Yes.
7: I mean, the good news is that wherever you're, like in terms of MBTI, wherever your feeling function lies in your cognitive function stack, everyone uses one, just it depends what slot it's in, whether it's dominant or inferior or someone in between. Emotional awareness can help us all get to that point where when the emotion surfaces, we are able to say, well, I might not know where this emotion is coming from right now, but I know that it is an emotion and I know that I have to feel it. But right now I need to implement my techniques for managing or communicating it in the moment.
8: Yes.
7: And feeling the emotion is very important, because if you don't allow yourself to feel it, it can then suppress within the body. It needs to come out somehow. And the body remembers everything that you suppress. So it is important for people to feel their emotions and experience them. But it's just about, what techniques are we implementing to make sure they're coming out in healthy ways? And the first thing is to be aware of the emotion and acknowledge that it's there and that it's fine for it to come out in a really intense and strong way. That's very natural and normal as part of the human condition.
8: Friends, I'm speaking today with Kristen Barlow. Check out her good work on her YouTube channel called Dear Kristen. We are talking about emotion, trauma, and the spiritual life. Kristen, I agree with what you said, that there is a danger in not acknowledging our wounds. And that's not hysterical, you know, ravings about, you know, I'm a victim, bow before me, because that's nonsense. But what I mean is this, is that when we are wounded by life, and we live in a fallen world, so of course we're going to be wounded by life. If we don't acknowledge it, I half joke with people, I've watched enough grade B horror movies to know that anything buried alive always comes back angry. And the idea that we can just stuff it down and pretend to be great stoics, it'll come out. I said, you don't want to stuff things down so much so that you become the crazy person who explodes when someone says, please pass the salt, because you just ignored all the warning signs and all the danger signs. Mm. So, and if we don't acknowledge those wounds, then here comes the enemy whispering in our ear saying, oh, you poor thing, life is unfair. God has abandoned you. Let me help you with that. You know, in Alcoholics Anonymous, they have the joke, pour me, pour me, pour me another drink. And I found as a spiritual director and as a confessor that habits of sin usually take root in places that have been wounded that haven't been brought to Christ. And especially in Lent, we need to go to Christ crucified and look and see that we really do understand each other. What are your thoughts on that?
7: Yeah, 100%. I'm huge on emotional triggers, or whatever we're triggered by. They are actually a really good, I mean, they're unpleasant in the moment, but they point to something that's in need of healing.
8: Right.
7: And, you know, we are all human. We all have wounds and we all have things that are going to get to us. But the reality is that a trigger or something that's a trigger or a wound is actually getting in the way of our being able to see reality clearly. And in a moment when we're triggered, it's very normal and very human, and it's very okay that it happens. But, you know, emotions are good. It's good to feel them. But when that emotion is surfacing in that moment, if we are triggered and we haven't dealt with it, it then becomes all about us in that moment. And again, that's a natural response to having wounds. But as time, you know, goes on, if we're not working on those, that's what's going to keep happening, focusing on ourselves. But if we work on it, we allow the fact that we are triggered to be a spotlight on a wound that needs healing, we can then take that to the Lord. And over time, as he heals it and we unite it to the cross, and on a psychological level, we're just actually processing it, because we're thinking about it, we're taking it to an examination of conscience, whether it's every night or every week or whatever it is, and we're thinking about it, we're processing it, could be with a therapist as well, which I always highly recommend, we are then able to deal with it better, we heal from it, and in those moments we are thinking of others, and we're able to think of others, go outside of ourselves and think of others instead of focusing on the self. So I'm huge on being aware of our triggers, being honest with our triggers. I'm using the word trigger loosely here, natural emotion, because I want to make it clear that it is normal and fine to have emotional responses to things. It doesn't mean that you're like broken, damaged beyond repair, you know.
8: Right. And you can go through life and have strong emotional reactions to things, and it doesn't mean you're bad or dysfunctional. And, you know, there are things that spontaneously make us laugh or cry, and it's good to know about those. But isn't it also good for close friendship or partnership or a marriage to say, I have access to my friend or my spouse's emotional life. I know how emotions work in her life. I've left you a whole minute to talk about that in this segment.
7: Yeah, I mean, absolutely. Yeah. And that takes openness from both parties in that way, which is awesome. You know, if you're closed off, then you're not allowing that person to be part of that, and you're not showing you're not allowing that person to love you in a Christ-like way, because Christ wants to come into our wounds. He wants to come into our spiritual life, right? Mm-hmm. He says, give me your wounds, give me your burdens, put them on me. And we're relational beings, and suffering is there in a way to also allow others to lean on us and us to lean on others so that they can love us properly. If we were just all happy all the time, we wouldn't experience this beautiful plethora of depth to the emotional experience.
8: Right. If we were consistently giddy. That would be exhausting. I would have to hide in a cave because I just couldn't do that. but there is something revelatory. There is a way of learning to love as Christ loves when we enter into a dark place with a person and say the story doesn't have to end here. Friends, we come back. We're going to continue our conversation with Kristen Barlow. Check out her good work at her YouTube channel called Dear Kristen. We're talking about MBTI, the type indicator, talking about emotions, trauma, and the spiritual life. The next time we're going to talk about what do you do when you find yourself in the grip of a great, powerful emotion. What's the next step? 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Together, let's take it around the world. Back in just 2 minutes. Please do stay with us.

0: Let us pray along with Raymond Leo Cardinal Burke for His Holiness Pope Leo XIV. In the name of the Father, and of the Son, and of the Holy Spirit. Amen.
1: O Holy Virgin Mary, Mother of the Lord of heaven and of earth, Our Lady of Guadalupe, guide and protect the Roman Pontiff Pope Leo XIV. Through your intercession, may he receive in abundance the grace of the successor of Saint Peter, the perpetual and visible source and foundation of the unity of our bishops and of all our brothers and sisters in the mystical body of your divine Son. Unite Pope Leo's heart to your Immaculate Heart, leading him to rest his heart ever more securely in the glorious pierced heart of Jesus, so that he may confirm us in the Catholic faith, in the worship of God in spirit and truth, and in a good and holy Christian life. In the tumult of the present time, keep Pope Leo securely within the hollow of your mantle, in the crossing of your arms, protecting him from Satan, the father of lies, and from every evil spirit. Implore our Lord to grant him in particular the wisdom and courage to be a true shepherd of the Church throughout the world. With you, I place all my trust in Christ, the Good Shepherd, who alone is our help and salvation. Amen. Heart of Jesus, formed by the Holy Spirit in the womb of the Virgin Mother, have mercy upon us. Our Lady of Guadalupe, Queen of the Apostles, pray for us. Saints Peter and Paul, pray for us. Pope Saint Leo the Great, pray for us.
0: In the name of the Father, and of the Son, and of the Holy Spirit, amen.
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4: Praise be Jesus Christ. 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We're talking about emotions, trauma, and the spiritual life. My returning guest is Kristen Barlow. Do check out her very fine work at her YouTube channel called Dear Kristen. She uses the Myers-Briggs type indicator to understand oneself and one's relationships. Kristen, I know that emotions are part of who we are. It's the way that God made us. And when they're healthy, they can give us a very great power. For example, a right type of anger, a rightly ordered anger, can help us to fight against injustice. A rightly ordered fear can get us away from danger. But sometimes emotions take us unawares, and sometimes emotions can be so intense, so powerful, that it overrides every form of propriety and other dimension of the inner and outer life. And ignoring them is not a good idea, because emotions give us an energy, and that energy has to go somewhere, or people end up with ulcers or compulsive behaviors or something bad. So if you find yourself in that grip of that very strong emotion, how do you, I was going to say discharge it safely, but or how do you make use of it?
5: Yeah, well, we know, as you said earlier, Father, emotions are really beautiful, and they've produced art, and they're part of the human experience, and they're a really wonderful thing that was, you know, intentionally created by God. But the reality is, we live in a corrupt world, and so there is pain and suffering, and so we all go through things that are painful for us to relive. Some of us go through particularly traumatic experiences. I want to make it clear that we're going away from type at the moment, because I want to make it clear that, you know, each type, like the emotional triggers are going to differ. Type doesn't indicate such things. And again, I want to state that it's completely normal to feel anxious, upset, or uncomfortable when you encounter, for instance, an uncomfortable topic of conversation or a hard situation or whatever it is. Having a strong reaction to such things is completely normal, and learning to regulate it is a part of healthy emotional development. Right. So when you feel this way, it doesn't mean that you're necessarily having like a really bad traumatic trigger as a response to trauma or anything like that. It's normal, real, and it's okay to sometimes just say, this is a hard moment for me. So the best I can say in regards to advising people to be aware of their emotional triggers or topics that might bring up emotional response is, again, just to be honest with yourself, know your wounds, sit with them and work on them. That way you can be ready when those moments come. So what does that look like? Well, when the emotional response surfaces and we lash out or are reactive in some other way, later when we've calmed down, just have a think on that. Ask yourself, where did that come from? Why did I respond that way? Father, you said this all earlier, and you mentioned the idea of examination of conscience. That's why these things are so valuable. I try, you know, life gets really busy, but I try to sit down and have a examination as often as I can after a day or after an event has happened where I've had a particular emotional response to someone that I felt was a bit disproportionate. I always try to sit down and ask myself, where was that coming from? And if you feel like you've been uncharitable in that moment, it's always good, even though sometimes you really don't want to do it, it's always good to, once you calm down, go and apologize to the person if you've been uncharitable to them. That also nurtures virtue within us. Often we are way too busy to even question why we responded in certain ways, even though deep down we might know that it was an unhealthy response or a disproportionate response. But we know that busyness is perhaps one of like the enemy's biggest tools.
6: Oh yes.
5: So we need to fight against that sometimes. Well, always. So being honest with yourself means that you are growing in self-knowledge so that you can be vigilant when those topics or circumstances present again that are likely to produce that particular emotion. And eventually you'll get to a point where you can say, oh, this topic or circumstance has surfaced. This is going to bring an emotional response in me. To make sure it doesn't get in the way of my relationship with this person, let me employ a coping strategy. And another important thing to recognize is that it's okay. An emotion can exist simultaneously with a fact that seemingly contradicts the emotion. So for instance, if my housemate eats my last slice of cake that I was really looking forward to eating, the fact is she didn't know it was my last slice of cake or that I was really looking forward to eating it. She maybe did it absentmindedly, didn't do it maliciously, and she was sorry. I still might have an emotional response to that of anger.
6: Right. But
5: that's, emotion sometimes often exists at the same time as some, like the reality that differs from what the emotion is trying to tell us. And it's okay for those to exist at the same time. The important thing is to address the emotion and talk yourself sort of down, being like, oh, okay, well, let me remind myself of the reality.
6: Right.
5: Yeah.
6: I think that we have to recognize that as human beings, we're very complex and we're actually really high maintenance, and relationships are high maintenance. And in God's providence, this is the world that we're in, and we need to know how to navigate that safely and well. Friends, I'm speaking with Kristen Barlow, returning guest. Check out her very good work on Myers-Briggs Types Indicator on her YouTube channel called Dear Kristen. We're talking about emotions, trauma, and the spiritual life. I want to shift a little bit towards the idea of trauma. You know, I've met people who've, everyone suffers, everyone has pains, but I've met people who were really on the right side of the bell curve in terms of what they've undergone, what they've suffered, victims of crime and war and so on. And there was a book I read years ago when I was working in a hospital, and it defined trauma as the pain that stays. So for someone who has suffered, say, a chronic abuse or great violence, that leaves a mark. Across every dimension of the human personality, and we ignore that at our peril. And I believe that healing isn't just an act of the will. I'm going to start feeling better in 3, 2, 1, go. But I describe it as a kind of a pilgrimage. And it's a path that we're meant to walk together, I think, especially members of the body of Christ. Could you address some of your work in MBTI and how that relates to trauma in the spiritual life?
5: I would probably hesitate to link MBTI. I make it very clear on my channel that there's no link with MBTI and sort of like trauma in a sense. It can help in terms of maybe your coping mechanisms, the things that you naturally would go to find life and energy in those moments. But that's about as far as I would comfortably say it goes going to those dominant functions. But I mean, I can absolutely talk a little bit deeper into those coping mechanisms for those traumatic sort of experiences. And I mean, I want to just quickly give the disclaimer that I'm not a psychotherapist myself. At the same time, I mean, I have myself been going to therapy for 2 years in relation to this kind of stuff, and I've been reading up on it all in this continuously during that time. So I can absolutely give some tips on what has worked for me, what I've been told, and what has worked for others I've spoken to. So I myself had a period where I guess my personal triggers were presenting in physical bodily shakes and tremors. Obviously, not all triggers are going to present so obviously, especially those smaller emotional triggers. So these tips have worked for me when I'm in those more intense triggers, but they actually work for more minute emotional reactions as well. So we have to ask ourselves what's happening when a trigger is happening. So basically, when our brain, specifically the part of the brain that's called the amygdala, detects that there is danger or a threat around us, it releases a lot of adrenaline hormones, which also immediately shuts down, and this is fascinating, it immediately shuts down the neural pathway to our prefrontal cortex, which is the part of the brain that's responsible for complex decision-making and seeing multiple perspectives. It does this so that our focus, is able to narrow and so that we switch into what is called fight or flight mode. It's kind of cool. Like our body does this as a defense mechanism to make sure that we are equipped to act fast, whether it be in a physical response to the danger presented or in running from the danger, basically. Mm-hmm. So what's happening in a trigger is that because of a painful memory, a hard topic of conversation or a past traumatic experience, our brain perceives danger or perceives a threat even when one isn't necessarily there. So our brain detects fear and prepares our body for an emergency response by producing the stress response, meaning the adrenaline is released, our focus narrows, and we enter fight or flight. If this is happening when we are in a conversation with someone, this can absolutely get in the way of our ability to have rational conversation and see the other person's perspective. But it can happen anywhere. Like it can happen when you're alone, it can happen when you're in a room full of people, and sometimes you just don't know when it's coming. Now, the number one coping strategy that has worked for me is to do what is commonly referred to as grounding. So this is basically getting yourself out of your brain and attentive to the world around you in order to teach your brain that there is in fact not actually danger or a threat around. So this could practically look like paying hyper attention to the sensory world around you. So the touch of the grass on your fingertips, the feeling of your feet touching the floor. It's very helpful in these moments to focus on breathing, actively thinking, you know, in for five, out for five, just to get your mind off, just out of you.
6: Right.
5: Another way to ground yourself, and one that I've used a lot, is mentally asking yourself questions that remind you you aren't in danger. So asking yourself, what are the actual facts that I can be sure of in this situation? I can be sure of the fact that I'm not in the same physical space that I was when this painful event happened. I can be sure of the fact that I'm not with the same person it happened with. I'm with new people. These people are not dangerous. They are not going to hurt me. I am not in danger. This will gradually dull down the stress response as you are actively using the rational part of your brain. And this is something you can do even in a crowd of people. Like you can take a moment to breathe, ask yourself those aforementioned mental questions. And when your breathing is calmed slightly, you can look around, take in your sensory world, maybe grab a drink that's passing on a tray and pay close attention to like the sensation of the taste in your mouth. In other more comfortable situations, you can leave the room and employ those grounding strategies, which I highly advise. Perhaps you could even talk to someone about it if you're with a close friend. And very importantly, if you're in a heated argument with someone you care very much about, the best advice that I can give is to say to the person just a simple, sorry, my emotions are a bit heightened right now. Is it okay if we take a break and come back in five? No one's going to say no to this. And then you're able to step aside, ground yourself, and come back with a clearer head. And more importantly, you'll be less likely to say something that's going to hurt the person, which is like, then you're able to be more charitable. So it was extremely important for me to get comfortable with telling people around me when I was experiencing the stress response. If I felt it happening, I would just say, sorry, could you give me a moment? And then I'd leave, ground, and come back. When you're experiencing the stress response, this is like, you know, we can be tempted to people please and like, oh, I don't want to make this person feel uncomfortable by mentioning that I'm uncomfortable. But, you know, it's the best for everyone if you put yourself and your needs first in such moments, because your mental health is important. Your emotional health is important. Moving past it so that you can be more charitable is important. But these are just coping strategies for when the trigger arises. The next step is to work through what you've actually been triggered by. So when it's all faded, and the silver lining to triggers, as I said before, is that they point to a wound that needs healing. So mm-hmm. they shine a light on the spot that is getting in the way of our ability to see things clearly. So go home, think about it, journal, have a bath, book in an appointment with a therapist, and begin the work, which is hard, but absolutely worth it.
6: No, I agree with you. There is a process, and you know, and Thomas Aquinas even talks about talking to a friend, having laughter, taking a hot bath, even having a glass of wine. If you're Irish, you listen to maudlin music because that always makes everything better. Being aware that there's the short term strategy of I don't want to lose charity or be dangerous or foolish in the moment, and then the second step, the mid range step, is what was revealed about me in that painful moment. And there's the long-term strategy of how do I find healing so that these events and emotions don't have a disproportionate power over me. And that's part of the process of healing. Friends, we come back. We're going to continue our conversation with Kristen Barlow. Check out her good work on her YouTube channel called Dear Kristen. She talks about the Myers-Briggs type indicator. We're talking about emotions, trauma, and the spiritual life. The next time, we're going to talk about practicing good emotional and spiritual hygiene. Be part of the conversation. Follow what we're following by following us on Gab. 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

0: Lord commanded the apostles to preach the gospel without fear, to proclaim the truth from the housetops. 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
4: Praise be Jesus Christ. 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My returning guest today is Kristen Barlow. Check out her good work on her YouTube channel called Dear Kristen. We're talking about emotions, trauma, and the spiritual life. Kristen, I think especially in the time of Lent, it's a good time to talk about what I would call spiritual hygiene. You know, I tell people, if you're not praying every day, if you're not going to confession at least once a month, you're not practicing spiritual hygiene, you're going to get calluses on your heart, you're going to get infections. And that's something that I stand by. In terms of the emotional life, in light of your experience in MBTI and your own inner work, what are some of the basic requirements for being healthy emotionally? What kind of maintenance is required?
5: Well, the number one thing is to just acknowledge that you are an emotional being. You have emotions, and that's fine. And it's okay to ask for help. It's okay to go to people. We live in a really, really hard world. It can be dark sometimes, and really terrible things happen to people in this world. And maybe terrible things have happened to you, and they are unfair a lot of the time. And it sucks that you've had to go through those things. You know, be real with yourself and acknowledge that you have this response, you have certain emotions, and that's okay that you feel them. Don't talk yourself out of feeling the emotions. Sometimes we can really be like, oh, it's unfair for me to express this emotion to this person right now. Or, you know, I'm just going to be inconveniencing everyone if I talk about this right now, or it's not the right time. And sometimes it isn't the right time. And if you're at a point where you have a healthy grasp on emotion, and you know you have the habit of sort of going away, you're going to think about it later, and you have a strategy to sort of just get through what you need to get through in the moment, which, you know, is necessary sometimes, then that's fine. And of course, naturally, life gets in the way. There are going to be times where we don't have time to properly process the emotion that we felt earlier that day or whatever. But just go easy on yourself. Be, you know, extend grace to yourself. Give yourself a break and acknowledge that you sometimes aren't able to deal with the emotion all by yourself. Because guess what? A lot of emotions we aren't able to deal with by ourselves because we are humans. And it's okay to lean on God for that. And remember, You are not damaged or broken in essence because of your painful memories or your past mistakes. I absolutely know that sometimes, you know, it can feel that way, but such experiences can help us to truly turn to the Lord and allow Him to heal us. The human spirit is so strong and it's unstoppable, especially when it's in cooperation with God's grace and with the Holy Spirit on our side. I like to use the analogy of a vase here, and I've definitely heard this somewhere, but I can't remember where. If you picture, you know, the perfect vase that has not been through pain, it hasn't been broken, it has no cracks, you would think that it's the best version of itself, right? Now, remember that we are called to be vessels for Christ, that He lives within us, and that we are called to let Him shine through our wounds and our words and actions. Now, imagine Christ as a light inside the vase. Now, imagine that the vase cracks and a little bit of that light shines through. Now, imagine that the vase cracks again and again. With each crack, more of the light is able to shine through. And which vase is more beautiful then, the perfect vase or the vase that shines basically as a beacon of light? And remember, everyone, that yes, like our wounds are painful, but if you face them and offer them to the Lord, unite them to the cross of our Lord, because of your suffering, your empathy will increase naturally through the grace that God gives you because of your openness to grace. Your ability to feel empathy will increase. Your ability to feel compassion will increase. Your ability to love will increase. And you can be that beautiful vessel for the Holy Spirit, just like, you know, the vase that I mentioned. And I think a huge one that's worked for me is there was a point where I was like, I need to deal with this myself. I need to, you know, fill all of these, tick all these boxes to deal with my emotions. I need to be better. I need to be able to handle this all by myself. But after a point, I was like, this is hard. It's too hard. And I can't. And I'm just going to take it to the Lord. And I gradually experienced, you know, in starting to go to daily mass and starting to, you know, make more time for confession, in starting to think, devote more time to examinations of conscience, like that the burden was actually slowly lifted, and the grace that is so, it's accessible to us in the sacraments every single day. If we want it, we just need to ask for it. That has been the number one. That's the number one advice I could give.
4: And you know, as a Jesuit who takes spiritual warfare very seriously, I know that the enemy has been a thief, a liar, and a murderer from the beginning. And the enemy wants to tell us that morally, what's most important about us is our sin. And what defines us is that is the sin we're most ashamed of. And likewise, people who experience pain, parents who suffered trauma, the enemy will say, you're broken, you are perpetually damaged goods, and what was done to you defines you, and you'll never get over it, and that makes you less lovable. And of course, that's a lie from the pit of hell also. And one of the things we have to do is insist that we need to treat ourselves with the charity that God asks us to treat our neighbor. I mean, St. Augustine said, we are the nearest neighbor God gave to us to love and care for. And that's not the trap and nonsense of self-esteem, but to say, I'm made in image and likeness of God by virtue of my baptism. I'm a member of the body of Christ. I'm consecrated for resurrection and destined for glory. I have what I need to overcome. And I think being reminded of that continuously, not only through prayer and study and worship, but also through Christian fellowship and friendship, that's essential. Can you talk some about the importance of friendship and fellowship for maintaining good emotional and spiritual hygiene?
5: Yeah, absolutely. Well, if we're just living a life of being secluded and not opening ourselves up to others or experiencing relationship with others, there's a whole plethora of the human experience that we're not having access to, basically. And in my experience, there was a period where I was so low. I was in the darkest point of my life, and I was believing all of those lies that the enemy was feeding me. So I'm speaking from experience here, and I was so desperate that I actually turned to my sister, and I had this idea of like, you know, I wasn't worthy of being saved, and I wasn't worthy of this, that, and the other. And I had turned away from God, and I went to my sister because I was so desperate, and I knew she believed, and I said, please help me. And all she said was, just pray for grace. And I started praying for grace, and that was the slow turnaround of I felt my sense of worth coming back. It's a long story, but in essence, I went back to her every single time I was low again, and that the enemy's lies would come in and I believed them again. And, you know, Jesus is always there. He's always there with his arms outstretched, waiting for us to come in. But we're humans and we are physical beings, and sometimes we need a hug, or we need a person there who we can talk these thoughts come in, that, you know, when we're in fight or flight response or whatever it is, and we don't know how to sort them or make sense of them. And sometimes it's good on the psychological level to have someone there to talk through and sift through what is true and what isn't. And this is where relationships can really help, especially in having the humility to admit your own weakness. This yes. nurtures virtue, the virtue of humility, and will naturally the virtues of charity and compassion and all those others will follow, because you're realizing, wow, like, this person was so generous and loving to me. This makes me love them even more. And it feels like your heart's exploded, and it's
4: right. And isolation feeds and breeds despair, and despair feeds and breeds isolation. And that's a great cul-de-sac of the enemy. Kristen Barlow of Dear Kristen on YouTube, God bless your good work. It was a fascinating conversation. I do look forward to next time.
5: Thank you so much, Father. This is an absolute pleasure.
4: I'm Jesuit Father Robert McTague, your host every day of the Catholic Current. 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Together, we'll take it to the whole world. Through the intercession of Our Lady of Mount Carmel, may Mighty God bless you, Father, Son, and Holy Spirit. Go in peace, and please do pray for me, for I am a sinner.

0: Station of the Cross would like to thank the following businesses for providing meals during our on-air appeal. Paula's Donuts, Salvatore's Italian Prime Restaurant, Guy's Sub in Akron, Wegmans in Amherst, and Clarence Olson's Bakery and Rob's Topico Pizza, Campbell Bella's in East Amherst, Chick-fil-A in Depew, and in Williamsville, Olive Garden, Rachel's Mediterranean Grill, Salsarita's Fresh Mexican Grill, and Tim Hortons. 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
1: Let us pray for our Bishop Michael Fisher. May he stand firm and shepherd his flock in thy strength, O Lord, in the loftiness of thy name. Let us pray. O God, the shepherd and ruler of all the faithful, look favorably upon thy servant Michael, whom thou hast willed to be the shepherd in charge of the Church of Buffalo. Give to him, we beg thee, by word and example, to profit those he has placed over, that he may come, together with the flock entrusted to him, to eternal life. Through Christ our Lord. Amen.
2: So it is definitely very appropriate to get angry, to feel frustrated, especially when we see people, especially pastors in certain offices, who lead others to sin. But we always have to remember that we need to appropriately express this anger as disciples of Christ. Caritas in veritate is a fundamental principle. Charity in truth. And the basic point I want to make is this. Bad shepherds do not justify being bad sheep. You see, in the face of bad shepherds, many Catholics don't necessarily lose their faith, nor their hope. 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

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If Christ is in you, the body is dead because of sin, while the Spirit is alive because of justice. If the Spirit of him who raised Jesus from the dead dwells in you, then he who raised Jesus from the dead will bring your mortal bodies to life also, through his Spirit dwelling in you. The Lord is risen from the tomb.

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0: Blessed be Christ the Lord. 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Let us pray. Christ, hear us. Send your Spirit, the longed-for guest of our hearts, and grant that we may never offend him. Christ, hear us. You rose from the dead and are seated at the right hand of God. Make intercession for us always with the Father. Christ, hear us. Through your Spirit, unite us with yourself, so that trial or persecution or danger may never separate us from your love. Christ, hear us. May we welcome each other in the way you have welcomed us to the glory of God. Christ, hear us. Our Father, who art in heaven, hallowed be thy name. Thy kingdom come, thy will be done on earth as it is in heaven. Give us this day our daily bread, and forgive us our trespasses, as we forgive those who trespass against us. And lead us not into temptation, but deliver us from evil. May your Spirit, O Lord, we pray, imbue us powerfully with spiritual gifts, that he may give us a mind pleasing to you, and graciously conform us to your will. Through our Lord Jesus Christ, your Son, who lives and reigns with you in the unity of the Holy Spirit, God forever and ever.
1: Amen.
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1: As in a candle, in the flame, there is a point of stillness and repose in which you can put in a match and pull it out quickly and it will not ignite. So in the midst of any kind of suffering, there is a peace and a joy. I was lecturing 2 years ago in a certain city, in a theater that held about 5,000 people, and I saw some in wheelchairs just below the stage. So I went down to the, after the lecture was over, I jumped off the stage and went down to see the people in the wheelchairs. And off at the corner of the auditorium seemed to be a statue. It was a woman swathed in white. Her body was wrapped in white. You could not see her arms. She was in an iron lung. She said, "I'm a convert of yours." I said, "I've never seen you before." "No," she said, "it was from reading your books." I said, "How long have you been in this iron lung?" 21 years. "You understand suffering?" And she said, "No, not completely." I said, "I shall write to you every day for 6 months until you understand." She said, "Tell me something now." I said, "Sometimes lovers squeeze too tight. And maybe God squeezed you too tight. Over the rest of us." He just raises his hand in blessing. "But he put his hand on you and left a scar. So you're branded. He clipped your wings so you could never get away." She said, "I never want to be well. A happy, radiant soul." And when she contracted polio, her husband left her, and as he left the house, he pulled out the electric plug that kept her alive. The servant saw it and restored it. Now coming back to the application. There are some in this audience who are priests and religious. And the transference applies in a very special way to us, but to all of you. First of all, physical transference. We who are ministers of God and we who are in the religious life must be very close to those who are physically suffering. Their sufferings are worth more than our prayers. We must ask those who are suffering just to give us 1 or 2 minutes of their agony. Because God whispers to us in our pleasure. He speaks to us in our conscience, but he shouts in our pain. And therefore, for us, priests, reverence for the sick. Immediacy in relationship to sick calls. And the same for those who are mentally suffering. A love of the retarded. A deep consideration of those who are pessimists and who have lost their faith. And as regards the moral, penance. The old Jewish priests, whenever they went into the temple or into the synagogue, had on their soul 12 stones, one for each of the 12 tribes. They brought their people into their prayer life. We are responsible for our parish, our people, our diocese, the world. And we have to pray for them. We have to suffer for them. I think perhaps one of the cruelest things that we can ever tell anyone is to pray, if we do not pray ourselves with them. Dr. Paul Tournier, a distinguished psychiatrist, in his books on psychiatry, will just in passing mention, "I said to my patients, let's kneel down together and pray." How often do we ever kneel down with the people who come to see us in prayer? But transference is our obligation too. St. Paul speaks of it in relation to husbands and wives. The believing husband sanctifies the unbelieving wife. The believing wife sanctifies the unbelieving husband. There's a transfer of merits. In this communion of saints, even on earth. And for the return of sinners, there have to be additional prayers and penances. There is a price tag on every single soul in the world. Some are cheap. Others are expensive. I was here in confession one Thursday before the first Friday. A young woman came into the confessional box. She said, "I don't want to go to confession. I want to kill time." I said, "How much time would you like to kill?" She said, "About 5 minutes." I said, "Who are you fooling besides yourself?" She said, "My mother. She's outside. She thinks I'm going to confession." I said, "Are you afraid?" She said, "Yes." Oh, I said, "If I could see you, I could make your confession." She said, "Wise guy, eh?" I said, "I don't know. Give me a chance." I said, "Let me turn on this light, inasmuch as this is not a confession. Pull aside this curtain and take a good look at you." Which I did. I said, "You're a prostitute." She said, "That's right." "Well," I said, "that's your confession." "No," she said, "it isn't. Something else." And I begged and pleaded with her to tell me. She would not. I asked her to go to the communion rail and kneel for a few moments. She said, "I will think about it." But when I came out of the box, I spoke to her. Now, if she'd been to confession, naturally I couldn't talk to her about her sins. "You came to confession, said you stole $2.5 million from the First National Bank. If I met you on the street," I said, "how are you getting along with that $2.5 million? So she was not in confession. And I met her at the church step, and I begged and pleaded again with her for a half hour. And at the end, she said, "All right, I will tell you, and then I will run." So she'd made a pact with the devil. And something very sacrilegious. And then she ran. I heard confessions that evening until 7:30 at night. And I asked every penitent to say a rosary to save a sinner. And when I heard confessions until that hour, I then came to the communion rail and knelt to pray for this poor girl. 10:30, 11:30, 12:30 midnight. Heard the church door open. I thought maybe it was the police, curious about lights in the church at that hour. But it was this girl who came in and later on went to confession. But it cost something. And so all of you good people have a price tag on you. And you can all be saved by your own efforts and by the efforts of others. That is one of the reasons, let me tell the good priests and sisters, why we have to restore reparation. The devotion to the Sacred Heart. Reparation for the sins of the world. Not being so anxious to accommodate ourselves with the world. Dressing like them, talking like them, having the same kinds of values. We'll perish with the world. But we're sent out to be redeemers with a small R. And our Lord is a redeemer with a capital R. This, my good people, is the transference of Christ. He took upon himself our sicknesses, our illnesses, our doubts, our agnosticism, our pains, and our transgressions. And in him we will find solace and consolation. And this is our joy, to continue his passion, his incarnation, which will be the subject tomorrow morning. So live close to Christ on the cross. Whenever there's silence round about me, by day or night, I am startled by a cry. It came down from the cross the first time I heard it, and I went out and searched and found a man in the throes of crucifixion. And I said, "I will take you down." And I tried to take the nails out of his feet, but he said, "Let them be. For I cannot be taken down until every man, woman, and child come together to take me down." But I said, "What can I do? I cannot bear your cry." And he said, go into the world and tell everyone that you meet, there is a man on the cross.

0: Mysteries of the Holy Rosary with Mother Angelica and the nuns of Our Lady of the Angels Monastery.
1: In the name of the Father, and of the Son, and of the Holy Spirit.
2: Amen.
1: I believe in God, the Father Almighty, creator of heaven and earth, and in Jesus Christ, his only Son, our Lord, who was conceived by the Holy Spirit, born of the Virgin Mary, suffered under Pontius Pilate, was crucified, died, and was buried. He descended into hell. The third day he rose again from the dead. He ascended into heaven and sits at the right hand of God, the Father Almighty, from whence he shall come to judge the living

0: with thee. 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
1: 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He was anointed by the Spirit as Redeemer and Savior.
0: Our Father, who art in heaven, hallowed be thy name. 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
1: Amen.

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Hail Mary, full of grace, the Lord is with thee. Blessed art thou amongst women, and blessed is the fruit of thy womb, Jesus.

0: 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Full of grace, the Lord is with thee. Blessed art thou among women, and blessed is the fruit of thy womb, Jesus. Hail Mary, full of grace, the Lord is with thee. Blessed art thou among women, and blessed is the fruit of thy womb, Jesus. Father, and to the Son, and to the Holy Spirit.
1: As it was in the beginning, is now, and ever shall be, world without end. Amen.
0: O my Jesus,
1: forgive us our sins.

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Infinite holiness made himself available and approachable to sinful creatures. The touch of his hand sent healing power through their bodies, exalted their souls, and made them seek only the kingdom.

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Hail Mary, full of grace, the Lord is with thee. Blessed art thou among women, and blessed is the fruit of thy womb, Jesus. Hail Mary, full of grace, the Lord is with thee. Blessed art thou among women, and blessed is the fruit of thy womb, Jesus. Blessed art thou among women, and blessed is the fruit of thy womb, Jesus.

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1: Holy Mary, Mother of God, pray for us sinners now and at the hour of our death. Amen.
0: Hail Mary, full of grace, the Lord is with thee.

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1: Holy Mary, Mother of God, pray for us sinners now and at the hour of our death. 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
0: Hail Mary, full of grace, the Lord is with thee. Blessed art thou amongst women, and blessed is the fruit of thy womb, Jesus. Full of grace, the Lord is with thee. 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
1: We see your face at the Last Supper, Lord Jesus, as you looked up to heaven to the Father who sent you and gave him thanks and praise. Your word changes what was created into the uncreated, the finite into the infinite.
0: Our Father, who art in heaven, hallowed be thy name. 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
1: 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Amen.
0: Hail Mary, full of grace, the Lord is with thee.

0: the divine assistance remain always with us. Of the Father and the Son and the Holy Spirit.
1: Amen. Please join us in praying the morning offering. In the name of the Father and of the Son and of the Holy Spirit. Amen. O Jesus, through the Immaculate Heart of Mary, I offer you my prayers, works, joys, and sufferings of this day. For all the intentions of your Sacred Heart, in union with the holy sacrifice of the Mass throughout the world, in reparation for my sins, for the intentions of all my relatives and friends, and in particular for the intentions of the Holy Father this month. In the name of the Father, and of the Son, and of the Holy Spirit, amen.
2: Missions will hold a retreat on August 1st in Butler, Pennsylvania, themed to Jesus through Mary. Come be immersed in the healing love of our Savior as the Blessed Mother continues to bring him to us. There will be Mass with Bishop Joseph Strickland, Confession, the Rosary, the Divine Mercy Chaplet, a religious store, food, and more. Guest speakers include Bishop Strickland, Sister Faustina Maria of Children of Mary, and Geralyn Ballow of the Archconfraternity of the Holy Face of Jesus.
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0: Queen of Heaven, rejoice. Alleluia.
4: The Son, it was your privilege to bear. Alleluia.
0: Has risen as he said. Alleluia.
4: Thank God for us. Alleluia.
0: Rejoice and be glad, O Virgin Mary. Alleluia.
4: For the Lord has truly risen. Alleluia.
0: Let us pray, O God.
4: Thou hast pleased to give joy to the world through the resurrection of thy Son, our Lord Jesus Christ. Grant, we beseech thee, that through the mediation of the Virgin Mary's mind, we may come to possess the joys of life everlasting through the same Christ our Lord.

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1: Our first sermon for today is entitled Blessed Miguel Pro and Mission in Mexico.
2: In the name of the Father, and of the Son, and of the Holy Ghost. Amen. There once was a priest, a good shepherd working for the salvation of his flock, who was sought after by the police. The police, working for a revolutionary Masonic government, attempting to dethrone Christ as king of that country. You know the Masonic sect, according to the teaching of the church, which you could and should read in the famous encyclical of Leo XIII, Humanum Genus, which explains not only what their plans are, but their principles, which are the same principles at work in this cultural war, in this cultural battle that we're all living in. And it calls them the synagogue of Satan, interesting enough. Because you know, Satan uttered the first cry of rebellion of a creature against his creator, crying out, I will not serve. That all that he receives from God, he steals and appropriates to himself. The Church of Satan, in fact, has an official motto. And the only rule that one must follow to be a Satanist is simply, do as thou please. Live for yourself. But don't bend the knee and serve another, neither of men, neither of God. And so this is a great error that they were trying to establish in this country where this priest was working. Although all the people were Catholic, the government did not respect their rights, their desires, their beliefs, but rather tried to dethrone God and put man in his place, to put liberty above truth. This principle the church has condemned so many times and warned us that a country that founds itself upon liberty above truth will surely perish as man, as fallen man replaces Christ the Redeemer. And treats the one true religion revealed by God as simply an opinion amongst men. So this was the cultural situation. The priests were administering to the people valiantly, heroically, under threat of losing their life. And what did this priest feel in that moment as a good shepherd? Was he overcome with fear? No. He was a true son of St. Ignatius, who had received a formation which establishes in the soul a holy indifference towards all created things, knowing that we're only here on this earth to know, love, and serve God, and by this service to save our soul. He had learned from what he had suffered, even as a seminarian. He had terrible stomach pains that no surgery could cure. But he offered up all his sufferings, recalling what we learned this Holy Week. Know that our Lord redeemed the world by his passion and by his cross, more so than by his sermons and miracles. So it's by what we suffer. Never forget this, please. That just the greatest penances we can do in this life are those physical pains and those moral sufferings. The cry of an anguished heart of a Catholic mother, for example, for her children. All these sufferings can be offered to God and convert many souls. It's the example of Our Lady, whom we call co-redemptress, because she suffered everything in her heart, what our Lord had suffered in his body during his passion. So he learned how to suffer. And

Padre Pio told us that that is the most perfect way for any of us to pray the holy sacrifice of the Mass, that we offer ourselves as victims. It's probably called your attention that in the consecration of the Mass, that the altar boy lifts the chasuble of the priest. Chasuble, or casulla, as we say in Spanish, or planeta, means little house or little planet. And it represents the mystical body of Christ. As Pope Pius XII explains to us, that when Christ, the head, is offered in sacrifice, he's offered with all of his members of his mystical body, which we are, by baptism. And so that was what he would do during Mass, offering his life to him who offered his life for love of him. And so in his last Mass, according to those who were present at it, it said that he even elevated above the floor, and his face was resplendent for a moment. It was a transfiguration of ecstasy which our Lord gave him to prepare him for his passion and death. And so he was, but he went about without fear. Another anecdote of his life was he would at times present himself as a beggar outside of a house at night. So they would let him in and he could baptize and marry people. One time he obtained the uniform of a policeman. And he presented himself to two policemen who were guarding this house so that the priest could not get in, and said, "I suspected there might be a priest in there. I'm going to go in and check it out. You guys take a break." So he went in, and undercover then he heard confessions and distributed Holy Communion to the great multitude inside the house. And so then, one day, the police caught him. They apprehended him. The trial was a farce, and he was quickly sentenced to death. When he arrived at the place where they were going to kill him, the firing squad, he, one of the Catholic soldiers, and I say Catholic in quotations, because, as you know, it's a Catholics like so many false Catholics in this day and age, who when met with a contradiction between Christ, his religion, and this world, follow this world. They treat Christ as if he were just an opinion, or part of the way, or part of their life, or who expresses certain truths which give meaning to my life. When Christ presents himself as the way, the truth, and the life, and that nobody goes to the Father save through him. And so this cowardly Catholic, like so many, at least had the faith to ask pardon of the priest, knowing that he was about to commit a terrible crime and shooting him. And when he asked for pardon, the priest told him, "Not only do I forgive you, but I give you thanks." Then he knelt for a moment, offered his soul to God for the salvation of his friends and his enemies, stood up, placing his arms in the form of a cross, with a crucifix in one hand and a rosary in the other, and with his last breath shouted, "Long live Christ the King, Viva Cristo Rey," and he was shot and died. At his funeral, even though public processions and profession of the faith was illegal, the people, so inspired by the example of their good shepherd, 20,000 people all of a sudden went in procession with his body, which he carried directly before the governor's palace, who was responsible for his death. And there they sung their famous hymn to Christ the King: "Thou shalt reign, O blessed King, for thou hast said, I shall reign. May Christ reign forever. May his sacred heart forever reign in our country, in our land, in the nation, which is founded by the Blessed Virgin Mary." Because the good shepherd I refer to today is Blessed Miguel Pro. This land founded by Our Lady, this nation of her special predilection, is Mexico, where I've been assigned for the last 6.5 years as a priest of the Fraternity of St. Peter in Guadalajara. As Father mentioned, I was here 3 or 4 years ago to tell you about our apostolate. I'll give you an update, and please understand it as connected with the readings of today, this mission to have good shepherds. Because the enemy knows, strike the shepherd and the sheep will scatter. That's why they tried to kill all these Catholic leaders, of priests and of laymen. And so I come to today with this urgent appeal to help our apostolate, to help us found a future house of formation, which will serve for the formation of future priests in Our Lady's land of Mexico. And so, as I mentioned, we've been there now 6.5 years, going on 7, and the community has grown. We're around 300 on Sundays, and we have just recently, in the last year, expanded to Mexico City, the largest city in the Americas, about 25 million people. Father Ken Fryer, who was with me as a superior for 5 years, is now assigned there. So we're in the two most principal cities in the country. As you know, and we're under the protection of Our Lady as well. In Guadalajara, we have as a patroness Our Lady of the Pillar. If you've never read this story, I encourage you to read her story, because it's the oldest title and the oldest church dedicated to Our Lady and all of Christianity.

0: If she herself, in her mortal flesh, mystically transported to Saragossa, Spain, was now Saragossa, Spain, that time part of the Roman Empire, appeared to St. James, the Apostle, who was preaching there. And although he was somewhat distressed, not seeing so many converts, Our Lady appeared to him and left a pillar planted there, promising that it would remain there until the end of time, that that nation would convert and become a great nation for the extension of the reign of Christ throughout the world. And so she's the mother of all the Spanish kingdom, de la Hispanidad. And so she's the great sign of hope against all hope. Also then in Mexico City, we have our church under the patroness of the Immaculate Conception, she who crushes the head of the ancient serpent, she who vanquishes all heresies. Both churches are located in the historical downtown center, and both are filled on Sundays with faithful who come to witness the Mass of all the ages. As you know, the quote from Tertullian, that the blood of the martyrs is a seed of the faith. When the church is most persecuted, it in turn flourishes most. And so the church, there is still much faith in Guadalajara. Of dioceses, it has the most vocations in the world. Over 1,000 seminarians who begin their formation in the minor seminary from 12 years on. They also ordain, on average, 40 priests every year. And in terms of the Catholicism which penetrates the culture there, there's still seen many public processions. You get into a bus or a taxi, you'll probably see an image of Our Lady or of Our Blessed Lord. The public processions we do throughout the downtown center around our church. There's also the big feast of Our Lady of Zapopan, patroness of the Archdiocese. And there's up to close to 1 million people that go in procession from the cathedral to her basilica. I think I told you last time about my invitation to bless a Sam's Club, which was opening up there. It was the day of the opening. They had the boss there from another city, about 400 employees. And they invited me, a Catholic priest, to give them a little talk. I talk about consecrating their daily acts, their ordinary works, like St. Joseph and the Blessed Virgin Mary. They became the greatest saints doing ordinary things, but with a great spirit of devotion and love. And I asked everybody to kneel, and I gave them my blessing. The first thing I remarked was, I'm so grateful for this invitation, which I would not have received in the land of Sam. But that's how much Catholicism still permeates their culture down there. There's also many media means of communication, with the television and the radio, to which I'm invited to frequently, and able to preach unto the ends of the earth, as they go out internationally, these channels there, and to preach the gospel, preach the faith without compromise. There are very much still the people that understand yes, yes, no, no, and everything else is from the evil one. They are sheep who want good shepherds. And it's also because at the same time, it's a church in crisis. Although they have many vocations, they're also losing many vocations. Of the 40 priests that were ordained last year, 2 have already left the priesthood. And one priest told me of his class of 10 years ago, they've already lost 10. Very frightening statistic. But it's the same persecution now that you're experiencing in your families. Because we say that if Cagias is president responsible for this bloody persecution, if he lived today, he wouldn't use a gun. The whole bloody, violent persecution to just steal and appropriate everything to itself of the government and the means of communication, is so that then they can institute and foment a culture of perversion, of vice, so that the light of faith is extinguished in the hearts of the faithful voluntarily. Prefer the pleasures of this world to the service of Christ. And so that's what's happening. At the same time that there's still so much faith, things are falling apart. It's a country which generally depends on, if Christ is not king, there will be chaos. It's like a big Catholic family. And when it's virtuous and Catholic, everything functions like a family because there's mutual trust, mi casa su casa, a mutual charity, because everybody has the same God and the same faith. But when they lose that faith, quickly degenerates into corruption and chaos, and disorder. And so that's the reality as it stands now. And not only of Guadalajara, but generally of Latin America. Been able to visit as well Chile, Brazil, other parts of Mexico, Quito, Ecuador, Colombia. We also do a mission every year to Peru, where the bishop tells us he has 10 abandoned churches, which we could have tomorrow if we had the priest to get there. So that's my plea to you today, because although there are priests, for example, in Guadalajara, they're not always formed in the firmness of tradition to be able to persevere in their vocation. And so that's, and this was the Mass, of course, that formed all these priests. When we think of, how did Jose Sanchez del Rio, El Niño Cristero, 13 years old, from the movie For Greater Glory, how did he have the inspiration to give his life for Christ the King, to resist his enemies even unto death, to die shouting as they stabbed him to death, "Long live Christ the King, long live Our Lady of Guadalupe." How many books had he read as a child in Sawaya Michoacan? Probably not many. But what he saw every day was the Good Shepherd sacrificing his love, sacrificing his life for love of his sheep. And that's what inspired him with the same love. And if you recall, too, this is the message of Our Lady of Guadalupe. What did she ask of St. Juan Diego? But that a church be built. To do away with, so that the sacrifices of idolatry, of paganism, of man who puts himself in the place of God, would be replaced by God who becomes man and sacrifices himself for our salvation. This is her dream. This is her wish for her country and for all of the Americas. Because she's not just patroness of Mexico, but the empress of the Americas, north, central, south, but the whole entire continent. And so this is what I come to you today to ask for your generous help for this project of a house of formation. We have a church which is downtown, but surrounded by Sodom and Gomorrah. There's three discotheques immediately adjacent to the church. And so they were there trying to do our best, but we're obviously limited in what we can do in attending to our faithful and forming future candidates. But the house is available that has a chapel, that has 15 rooms, has classrooms, ready to go for less than $600,000. We can purchase this house. We can begin immediately to receive candidates and begin to grow. It's a humble beginning, but we have to have hope. As you well know here, the old timers here from San Diego who remember when this community was but a small community in the catacombs, no? And look at it now, look how it has grown. It's what impressed me the most when I went back to the recollection, the meeting of priests we had this last week. And we watched slideshow, pictures of the seminary, of how it used to be. Pictures of Father Gismondi, your pastor, when he looked about the age of Father Eichner. Yeah? It's true. And we watched in these pictures that they were literally, the seminarians, building and repairing their seminary, falling apart, while they were trying to study and pray. So this was the situation, a very humble beginning that we had here. And then we celebrated the 50th anniversary of Father Buckley, a spiritual father to all the priests of the seminary, to all the priests of the North American district. And the church, this new beautiful church, was filled with over 85 seminarians, 50 priests, all singing the praises of God. And what I noticed in that moment, too, was that throughout all the side chapels that they have, when they consecrated them, they needed relics of martyrs. Because the sacrifice of Christ is always offered upon the altar, the sacrifice of his members, which was sacrificed for love of him. And we were able to obtain the martyrs' relics from Guadalajara, which has 25 canonized saints, more than all the Americas combined. And so, and hundreds more which are able to be canonized, really, according to a Spanish historian which gave us a talk on the history of the Cristiada. And so there I noticed the presence of these Mexican martyrs, as well as the great image of Our Lady of Guadalupe, who was the reason to go to Mexico, just to visit her. And everything took off from there. And I know they haven't forgotten their native land. They want us to get back there. We're now three priests in Mexico. We have four native vocations, Mexicans who are studying there, preparing to return to the land of Our Lady of Guadalupe. And so this is the project then that I present to you today. That you help to provide good shepherds to feed this flock. Always think about the last judgment. You know from your catechism that there's two judgments, right? The particular and the general. At our particular judgment, right after we die, we're going to know if we're in grace or not, if we go to heaven or we go to hell. And then there's another judgment, the general judgment, when we'll all be together on the last day, and the heavens and this earth will be destroyed. We often ask ourselves, why a second judgment? Well, in that moment, we're going to see all justice fulfilled, because we'll see the consequence of all of our actions. Parents who didn't really practice the faith in their house or teach it to their children, the children then lost the faith and committed many errors, formed worldly families, and it led, in the end, many souls to hell. And we'll see all the generations affected by their bad example until the end of time. And conversely, for all of our good works, we'll see how they've resounded until the end of time. Seeing in particular, and I present this work in this light too, that if you help the formation of a future priest, you too will be partaker of his merits. The thousands of, in Guadalajara, it's endless pastoral work. If I go into a hospital to visit one person, I won't leave until I've seen at least six or seven. Everybody's hungry. They see the priest in the cassock, and they want to hear confession. They want their confession heard. They want something blessed. They want Christ in their lives. So if you help donate to this cause, you'll be a partaker of all those merits. The priest that you've helped to hear thousands of confessions, to visit the dying, to say the Holy, offer the Holy Sacrifice of the Mass. Recall St. Padre Pio said that the world could live longer without the Son than without the Holy Sacrifice of the Mass. So this is the project I present to you today. Practically, as Father explained, there'll be this collection right now at the ending of the homily. There's also in the back a triptych brochure, which has all the information on our apostolate. You can visit our website. I just gave a presentation at the end of the 9 o'clock Mass. I'll repeat it again after the 12:30. But there you can see our site on YouTube, all the sermons we put up, sermons which are helping people in Spain. They write me from Spain saying, and it's very funny to me to think that a gringo living in Mexico, in New Spain, is helping this country which conquered the world and received the faith from the apostles. But that's how hungry the Spanish-speaking world is, that we extend the Mass of the ages to preserve the faith of the ages. So please help us in this project. Please take your brochure, as well as a holy card we have for you today, of Father Francisco Vera, who was executed for celebrating Mass. There he is in his vestments, having offered the sacrifice of Christ, saying, "This is my body." He got to complete that sacrifice with his own martyrdom. And that we hear once again throughout Mexico the repetition of this prayer. It's the official prayer, which is written on there, an excerpt, for the consecration of Mexico to the Sacred Heart. O Christ the King, with ardent jubilation, we swear faithfulness as generous, noble vassals. Speak, therefore, and order, correct and command with power. Ask of us our blood and our lives, for they are yours, for we belong entirely to you. We are resolved to give them to you in order to defend your banner, until your wounded heart triumphs and is exalted, is reverenced, and is loved forever. Amen. In the name of the Father, and of the Son, and of the Holy Ghost. Amen.
1: We hope you enjoyed that sermon entitled Blessed Miguel Pro and Mission in Mexico. Our final sermon for today is entitled La Cristiada, the Martyrs.
2: In the name of the Father, and of the Holy Ghost, Amen. Hail Mary, full of grace, the Lord is with thee. Blessed art thou among women, and blessed is the fruit of thy womb, Jesus.
3: Holy Mary, Mother of God, pray for us sinners, now at the hour of our death. Amen.
2: All you holy Christian martyrs, pray for us. In the name of the Father, and of the Son, and of the Holy Ghost, Amen. I'm just going to press on ahead with the final section from this terrific work by Father Jose Maria Iribarru, The Acts of the Apostles of North America or of America. And a little note of caution, a little bit of this does get kind of graphic. Anacleto Gonzalez Flores, he was beatified by Pope Benedict XVI in 2005. The Cristiano martyrs, in the strict sense of the word, were very many, although, as is only logical, only some of them will be recognized and canonized by the Church. It is not easy, therefore, to select out certain heroes among some many great ones, but we will do so with Anacleto Gonzalez Flores, who organized the Popular Union in Jalisco, propelled the Catholic Association of Mexican Youth, and distinguished himself as a Catholic teacher, orator, and writer. Maestro Cleto, as they used to call him with great respect and affection, was a very pious Christian, as the following fact shows. Quote, at the end of the rosary, the cristeros of Jalisco used to add this prayer composed by Anacleto Gonzalez Flores. Merciful Jesus, my sins number more than the drops of blood that thou hast shed for me. I do not deserve to belong to the army that defends the rights of thy church and which fights for thee. I wish I had never sinned so that my life would be an acceptable offering in thy sight. Wash me of my iniquities and cleanse me of my sins. For the sake of thy holy cross and my mother, most holy, the Virgin of Guadalupe, forgive me. I have not known how to do penance for my sins. For this reason, I wish to receive death as a punishment which they deserve. I do not wish to fight, nor to live or to die, except for thee and for thy church. Holy Mother of Guadalupe, stay with this poor sinner in his last agonies. Grant that my final cry upon the earth and my first song in heaven will be Viva Cristo Rey. And so then, on April 1st, 1927, he was arrested with three youth who were collaborators, the Vargas brothers, Ramon, Jorge, and Florentino. And he said, if you were looking for me, he said, here I am, but leave the others in peace. Of course, that actually sounds just like our Lord in the Garden of Gethsemane. His request is futile, and the four of them, with Luis Padilla Gomez, the local president of the Catholic Association of Mexican Youth, were held in a barracks in Guadalajara. There they interrogated Maestro Cleto, most of all, asking for names and dates of the League and of Cristeros, along with the place where the valiant Archbishop of Guadalajara, Francisco Orozco Jimenez, was hiding. As they obtained nothing from him, they stripped him and hanged him by his thumbs. They scourged him and cut his feet and body with shaving razors. He said to them, quote, "The only thing I will say is that I've worked with complete lack of personal ambition to defend the cause of Jesus Christ and his church. He will kill me, but know that the cause will not die with me. Many others are behind me and ready to defend it to the point of martyrdom. I go, but I am certain that I will soon see from heaven the triumph of religion in my country." They tortured him then in front of the Vargas brothers, and he protested, "Do not enrage the boys. If you want blood from a man, here I am." And to Luis Padilla, who requested confession, he said, "No, brother, there is no time to go to confession, but to ask for pardon and to pardon. It is your father, not a judge, who is awaiting us. Your blood will purify you." Then they bayoneted his side, and as he was bleeding much, the general who was in command called off the execution. But the soldiers chosen refused to disperse and formed another squad. And before receiving 14 shots, Anacleto managed to say, "I die, but God does not die. Viva Cristo Rey." The next they shot Padilla and the Vargas brothers. The Blessed Martyrs of Mexico. When worship was suspended on July 31st of 1927, the vast majority of the clergy, about 3,500 of them, obeying their bishops, met together in the large cities controlled by the government, so that those involved in the comet were left without shepherds. These priests, although subject to strict surveillance and occasionally to harassment, normally did not run the danger of death. On the contrary, the priests who remained in the country did so with the gravest risk, knowing that if they were captured, they would be executed, oftentimes with sadistic torture, since the government thought that, quote, shooting every priest caught in the rural areas would force the rest in fear to take refuge in the city, and thus hoped that leaving the rural areas without priests, the rebellion would die out quickly. It is calculated that 100 or 200 priests remained in the rural areas, hidden with the protection of the faithful, who in many cases were also executed for giving them cover. Lopez Beltran, that's one of the historians that Father Erabu has been referring to a lot, considering the years 1926 to 29, gives the names of 39 priests who were killed, in addition to a deacon, a brother, and six religious. Guillermo Maria Aves gives the names of 46 priests killed in the same period. Many of these priests belong to the Archdiocese of Guadalajara, Jalisco, Zacatecas, Guanajuato, or to the Diocese of Colima. And for their prelates, Archbishop Orozco Jimenez, that I just mentioned, Guadalajara, and Bishop Velasco, remained in their sees, along with a good part of the clergy. In other words, they didn't flee. They stayed in their dioceses where they belonged. And I'll make a quick digression here that when I went to Mexico the first time in 2011, Father James Fryer was still there. Ken Fryer, was still there. And so we went to the seminary of the Archdiocese of Guadalajara. And since we had some extra time, he said, "Oh, come over here." And they have a very nice monument because the Archdiocese, the seminary of the Archdiocese of Guadalajara has 10 canonized alums who are Cristeros. They have a nice monument there. They also have a nice little museum there of things to see. It's really worth a visit if you're ever down there. On November 22nd, 1992, Feast of St. Cecilia, St. John Paul II beatified 22 of these diocesan priests, noting that, quote, their dedication to the Lord and to the church was so firm that although they had the possibility of being absent from their communities during the armed conflict, they decided, following the example of the Good Shepherd, to remain among their own so as not to deprive them of the Eucharist, the Word of God, and pastoral care. It was far from them to incite or stir up sentiments of brothers against brothers. Instead, as far as they were able, they tried to be agents of pardon and reconciliation. The Mexican Bishops' Conference in the book Viva Cristo Rey, 1991, gives summary biographies of the 25 martyrs who were beatified. And here we will limit ourselves to mentioning their holy names along with the feasts of their martyrdom. So the earliest one is from 1915. Now remember, we've been talking about this period, 1927 to 29, but remember there were these earlier persecutions. So 1915, David Galvan Bermudez, in the persecution of Carranza. His martyrdom occurred on January 30th. He was canonized in the year 2000. He was baptized on February 2nd, 1881. That's Candlemas Day. In Nuestra Señora del Pilar in Guadalajara. That is our church. So the fraternity church that we have in Guadalajara is where this canonized saint was baptized. 1926, Luis Batiz Sainz. And with him, three members of the Catholic Action, Manuel Morales, Salvador Lara Puente, and his cousin David Rodan Lara, who were also beatified. And so he has quite a list here. In fact, I might just go ahead and skip on since we got a little bit of a late start if you really want to see all these names. I will mention the last one that was beatified occurred in 1937. So remember, after the horrible situation with the arrangements, and then there was a slaughter of them because they were not unarmed, things kind of quieted down, but then they flared up again in the 30s. So in 1937, Pedro de Jesus Maldonado was martyred. So to all these names must be added the name of the Jesuit priest, Father Miguel Agustin Pro, beatified by John Paul II on September 25th, 1988. He has a very, very fascinating story. I don't know if you're familiar with it, Miguel Pro. Familiar with him? Not familiar? Oh my goodness, yeah. No, he's hysterical. Actually very funny. I don't have time tonight to tell you about him, but I do have a sermon on him. If you want me to, I could print it out or something like that. But he's awesome. I hope he gets canonized someday. So in contrast to the other priests I already mentioned, he was in Mexico City by the order of his superiors. He was a Jesuit and dedicated himself secretly to apostle work. So that was where he was very ingenious. He was just used all these disguises and very slippery and tricky and hilarious. On the occasion of an assassination attempt on President Obregón, so remember that Calles eventually got forced out because he was such an unmitigated disaster, they brought in Obregón, but he continued the persecution of the church. The plotters of this attempt were taken and executed, and along with them were also eliminated Father Pro and his brother Humberto. In fact, on November 23rd, 1927, so that's still coming up for us. In fact, that would be Thanksgiving Day this year, right? I think it is, right? So, the spirit of the Cristeros. But let us return the Cristeros to those Catholics who rose up in arms, going to the mountain, quote, to defend their God, their religion, and their mother, which is the Church. Let us relate certain facts and observations about them, primarily following Jean Meyer, because remember, he wrote this big three-volume set that we've been quoting a lot from, who studied the Cristeros extensively and interviewed over a period of 4 years many elderly Cristeros. So two preliminary remarks. The first one's a rather lengthy remark. Number one, note that the facts reflect a time around 1970 in which the Mexican people had had a century and a half of independence from Spain and a century of continuous religious persecution on the part of the liberal governors, beginning with Juarez. We talked about that in the very first session. Let us remember that in 1917, the Constitution established secular education. And the concept here, briefly, is laïcité, that comes to us from the French, secularization. Now, we have it here in the U.S. too, and so it gets put in terms of this false language of separation of church and state, but what it really means in practice is being anti-religious, okay? That's what it really means, laicity. So here's what the Catholic Encyclopedia, this is a rather lengthy quote, but I think it's very enlightening, so let me read it to you. The old Catholic Encyclopedia from 1910, article laicization. In recent times, especially in France, the word lay has assumed a decidedly anti-clerical and even anti-religious meaning, which has extended also to the derivatives laicize and laicization. This change seems to have originated in the struggles and controversies, at once religious and political, that have arisen in that country in connection with the educational question. Teachers belonging to a religious congregation have been driven from the public schools. All religious instruction has been forbidden therein. And this new lay character, laïcité, of the public school has been declared to be essential and inviolable. The expression once current has received a formidable extension and an aggressive anti-religious meaning applied to everything relating whether more or less remotely to the Catholic Church and even to religion in general. So it is usual to designate as laicized any institution withdrawn from the influence of ecclesiastical or religious authority or from which the priest and his ministry have been excluded. A lay school, therefore, is one in which not only is no place found for the catechism or the priest, but wherein the restriction given ignores all religion and God himself. Lay legislation is that which is inspired by no religious idea, which looks on society as atheistic and reduces religious worship to the purely voluntary acts of individuals. Finally, the lay state or government is one that recognizes no church, no religion, and which excludes even the name of God from all its institutions or establishments and from all its acts. An attempt has been made to set up a lay morality, i.e. moral code, independent of all revealed religion, as if Christian morality were aught else than the dictates of natural law. While some think that they can establish a rationalistic morality without religion and without a deity, without a future life, and with no responsibility. A determinist morality, which is the very negative of all morality. Now, I read that kind of fast. I hope you were able to catch that. But that was written in 1910. And yet, it's still extremely, extremely current. And you look at the left in the U.S., that describes them to a T. It does. It does. Let's just be honest about it. One quick thing. I'm going to make this digression twice here, but I will mention Donoso Cortez. Tremendous Catholic intellectual. I probably have mentioned him before, but if I had time, we should insert the whole letter to Cardinal Fornari right here. You've got to read the letter to Cardinal Fornari. It's only 12 pages long,
4: but it's absolutely brilliant. And he talks about these things with amazing depth. So getting back to Father Iraburu, in 1934, socialist education was imposed upon the people, and Caius proclaimed as indispensable that the revolution, quote, take power over the consciences of children and youth, because both should belong to the revolution. The liberal revolution or the socialist one, it comes to be the same thing. And in 1946, anti-religious education returned. So again, surprisingly enough, in a Catholic country like Mexico, they officially established anti-Catholic, anti-religious education long before we did. I mean, ours has really come about just since the 60s, really. But they were already into it in the 40s. But always and in every case, quote, has been constant the attitude that supposes that the state has the right to educate, a right denied expressly by the church and not recognized by parents. And that's from Acevedo. So again, the church denies that the fundamental right to teach belongs to the state. The fundamental right of all belongs to the church most of all, but because of Catholic principles of subsidiarity, it goes through the parents, right? But in a normal functioning society, you have Catholic schools, right? As we know, good Catholic, good solid Catholic Orthodox schools where children are properly formed in the faith. That's kind of the Catholic ideal and has been for centuries and centuries. But again, referring to Donoso Cortez, as he says in the letter to Cardinal Fornari, the church has a right to teach, and people have a right to be taught by the church. That's very, very important. And again, just a comment, when you look at all the mess in the church today, people have a right to be taught what the church truly teaches. They have a right to this. And that I would say that right is not being properly respected. Let me do one other digression here in terms of American political terms about this whole thing of states and rights and so on. Because that's language that one has to be very, very careful with. I completely agree with Associate Justice Joseph Story. He was a Supreme Court justice in the early years of the country, one of the greatest jurists who's ever sat on the Supreme Court. But he says this, and I completely agree with him. States don't have rights. They have constitutions. People have rights. And they use constitutions to delineate powers to governments. So governments don't have rights. They have powers. They get these legitimate powers from the consent of the governed in some sense, right? So people are the ones with rights. Governments have powers. And he expresses this extremely well in Martin versus Hunter's Lessee, 1816, and says in that decision that these are principles with respect to which no difference of opinion ought to be indulged. And Story's opinion in this case, which was the opinion of the Supreme Court, is absolutely a masterpiece of judicial and political philosophy. So again, if you're not familiar with Martin versus Hunter's Lessee, 1816, Joseph Story, that at least read the first part. You don't have to get into all the nitty-gritty legal details, but if you look at the preliminary statement there, it's just splendid. All right, that was very long preliminary remark number one. Preliminary remark number two. It must be borne in mind that the immense majority of the Cristeros were modest ranchers, common people, although certain students, teachers, and professionals joined them. The wealthy Catholics, let it just be mentioned in passing, almost never helped them, though they were always in need, above all in buying arms and having land. And so then the interviews show that among the Cristeros, about 60% had never been to school, although not all were illiterate, as some had learned to read at home. They show nevertheless a surprising degree of culture, and more concretely, a profound Christian culture. We already know, for example, the voice of Ezequiel Mendoza Barragan, the peasant from Coacaman in the state of Michoacan, who never went to school, but who ended up being a famous colonel of the Cristeros. He's the one that we quoted at length earlier, and we'll see more from him. John Meyer, who became acquainted with Mendoza when he was already 75 years old, confesses, quote, "I was dazzled and fascinated by the mysterious energy that radiated from him." In another place, he says, quote, "All the interviews confirmed the representative character of Ezequiel Mendoza." In other words, that he was really typical of the Cristeros, although it is certain that his speech was especially clear and beautiful. Catholic spirituality. In the interviews, chronicles, and letters of the Cristeros, it causes admiration to witness the doctrinal, biblical, and poetic quality of their expressions. All of this openly contradicts the disparagement of certain pedants concerning the veracity of the Christianity among the native peoples of America. The Cristeros concretely had in themselves all the force of one who knows how to do the will of God. Quote, "Conscious of doing the will of God," Meyer says, "the Cristeros could resist all the military misfortunes, all the spiritual miseries, and even the most terrible of all, the arrangements and the lack of clerical support. This fidelity to the providential will of God made them unbreakable." Ezequiel Mendoza, for example, said to his people, "Muchachos, remember that here on earth we ask God for what is best for us, and for this reason, let us not say foolishly, now we see that things are changing from one moment to the next. The leaf of the tree does not move without the great will of God, patience and resignation." On a certain occasion, as he himself relates, he was haranguing his men. Quote, we don't want caballeros that you bring along crooked goals of your own. We want men who with all their heart wish to please God in everything, with no other goal than to defend his church or mother, since his fierce enemies wish to destroy her, although they will not succeed, because it was said by our Lord Jesus Christ that the gates of hell will not prevail against her. And what Christ starts, he finishes. And also said that the heavens and earth will pass away, but my words will not pass away. Besides, we have our Queen and Mother, the Virgin of Guadalupe. She will recommend us before God the Father, God her Son, and the spouse, and her spouse, the Holy Ghost. And even beyond this, we count on all the saints in heaven and on earth, that they will pray to God for us in every time and place. And if God is with us, let us not have any fear to die in defense of the church or our country. We will be martyrs and we'll go to heaven forever. And again, that's from this amazing peasant, Ezequiel Mendoza. For his part, Aurelio Acevedo, a simple rancher from Zacatecas, rallied his troops this way, quote, you valiant men without tate, always bear in mind that you are along the path of Calvary, that you are going to the height of martyrdom, which is the entry to the heaven of peace and eternal joy. Every redeemer should be crucified so that he can be triumph and be glorified. Do not forget that this lesson is more clear than the sun which illuminates us. Remember Jesus. And another chief, Pedro Quintanar, said to his troops, all the good that there is in you is from God alone, and all the evil that is in your regiment is yours. To God one must attribute all good and all glory and every triumph, for we are worthless instruments. The war was for many Cristeros like continuous spiritual exercises. The Mass, above all, was, when there was a priest, the most appreciated by the Cristeros, the center of everything each day. What is more, in the Cristero encampments, when it was possible, the most blessed sacrament was exposed, and the soldiers in groups of 15 or 20 practiced perpetual adoration. Frequent communion was the rule. The priests who remained with the Cristeros spent their time hearing confessions, baptizing, officiating weddings, organizing spiritual exercises, and doing missions. But, quote, it was frequent that there was not a priest, and then a layman took charge of the direction of the religious life. For example, Cecilio Valtierra, who read the divine office of the church every morning in the presence of the faithful and led the rosary every evening. These white masses were accompanied by other innovations. The songs of the rosary accompanied all the instants of life. When marching or while encamped, the Cristeros prayed and sang until late in the night, praying the rosary together, kneeling and singing lauds to the Virgin or to Christ between the decades. It's beyond doubt that from their Christian faith, the Cristeros drew all their self-abnegation and valor for war. They were not valiant in spite of being devout men, but it's because they were devout that they were valiant. Just one example. On a certain occasion in which the Cristeros had suffered various losses and were sad, the General Degollado made them pray the rosary, after which he harangued them. Because Cristo Rey took our men, you are already afraid. Have you already forgotten that enlisting in the ranks of his army, you offered him your services and your lives? God, who has no need of combat, disposes of our lives when he pleases. Leave your arms at the foot of the altar, because I will never be a chief over cowards. The troops cried and shouted, no, General, we will continue being brave soldiers of Cristo Rey, and if not, put us to the test. The Cristeros had an idea of the war and of the persecution that caused it that was much more theological than political. In the interviews, there's sometimes reflected a certain political vision of the conflict. For example, for the Cristeros, the Turk Calles, a sellout to international Freemasonry, represented to the foreign Yankee and Protestant, desires to finish its destructive work. The annexation of 1848 is known to all, and the substandard treatment of Mexicans in Texas and New Mexico, of de-Catholicizing the country. Nevertheless, there definitely prevailed a theological vision of the world, of the war. They acknowledged, well, in the first place, the moral duty of obeying civil authorities, for, quote, all authority comes from God. But they also knew that it is necessary to obey God before men when the latter make war against God. They saw clearly in the persecution by the government a powerful action of the evil one. Ezequiel Mendoza, for example, considered the governors of his country as, quote, diabolically possessed gallistas, masons, and evil Protestants, who sought only the conveniences of the body and satisfaction of their caprices. In this deceptive world, and who do not believe that a hell of eternal torments awaits them, poor blind bats who think themselves birds and are only rats. And he also said, I, to those tyrants who persecute Christ the King, beasts of which the apocalypse speaks, we should all keep very much in mind the blessings of which our Lord Jesus Christ speaks, poverty of spirit, tears of contrition, pauper humility, hunger and thirst for justice, the merciful, the pure of heart, the peacemakers, the good when they are persecuted by the evil, as Caius persecutes us now, and says that we are very evil, that we go about obstinately wanting to defend the honor and glory of the one who, denuded upon the highest cross and between two thieves, as if he were the most evil of men, who do not wish to submit himself to the leader of the world. That is what they say because they are missing Sunday, but we will give it to them, and with the help of him who rose from the dead on the third day, and who, because he loves us and gave us his own mother to be our mother. This profoundly biblical tone is the tone of the Christiana. It is the vision of the apocalypse. Satan, the infernal dragon, the ancient serpent, gives his strength to the beast, the evil power upon earth, which makes war on the saints and all those who keep the testimony of Jesus. In this sense, the Cristeros were indescribably closer to the apocalypse of St. John, the apostle, than to modern liberation theology. Cardinal Ratzinger, this is written before his pontificate, is entirely correct when he affirms that, quote, the theology of liberation in its forms connected with Marxism is certainly not a native indigenous product of Latin America or of any other undeveloped areas in which it is presented as if it had begun and grown almost spontaneously arising from the people. In reality, we are dealing with something that, at least in its origin, was the creation of intellectuals, and intellectuals born and formed in the affluent West. Very true. Very same thing, by the way, can be said of the French Revolution. The French Revolution did not arise from the people. It was very much top-down by the elite aristocracy and intelligentsia. The genuine popular spirituality is that of Ezequiel Mendoza and his companions, full of allusions to the Bible and the Catechism. Martyrdom. The theology of martyrdom in the Cristeros is no less rich than that of the passions of the Passiones of the first centuries, although many times it is played in a humorous key. So in the early centuries of the church, when you have all these martyrs, there are these elaborate accounts that are written of their martyrdoms, okay? How easy heaven is now, Mom, said the young Honorio Lamas, who was executed with his father. You have to get to heaven now while it's cheap, said another. And as you may recall, St. Jose Luis Sanchez del Rio, who was canonized just last October, also said, it's never been so easy to get to heaven, right? So they have this lightheartedness about what a tremendous opportunity this is to get to heaven. Norberto Lopez, who rejected the pardon that was offered to him if he would join the government forces, said before being shot, before I took up arms, I made the intention of giving my life for Christ. I am not going to break the fast at 12:45. In Sahuayo, they assassinated 27 Cristeros one by one, who one by one died giving vivas to Cristo Rey, but they spared the life of Claudio Becerra on account of his very young age. Later, with great sadness, he went to implore wail next to the grave of his martyred companions, friends, plead to God for me that I can go to heaven to be with you. He then started drinking too much to the point of intoxication, and when the priest reproached him for this, he said, I'm getting drunk, Father, because I get the feeling God doesn't want me to be a martyr. Once more, the patriarchal voice of Ezequiel Mendoza, quote, you and I lament from our heart the loss of these men who in good faith offered their lives, family, and all other earthly interests, who shed their blood for God and for our beloved country, as true Christian martyrs do. For their blood, united with that of our Lord Jesus Christ, and with all the martyrs of the Holy Spirit, will obtain for us from God the Father all the goods that we hope for on earth and in heaven. Blessed are they who died for the love of God, who made the heavens and the earth, who is everywhere by his essence, presence, and power, not like the false gods of Plutarch and the Aeschylus and the other insane men led astray by Satan, who offers to them the ox and cart of this life, and afterwards turns them into thick burning flesh in the hell of torments. The tranquil death of the Cristeros, often after terrible torments, always impressed the government forces. They died giving pardon and shouting, Viva Cristo Rey. That's exactly the case with Miguel Pro, if you know his story exactly. And the people remembered their words, collected their blood, buried their bodies, attended their funerals en masse when it was possible, in a silent protest and a confession of faith. Joy. Joy was always present, as is logical, in these men who were risking their lives for Christ, undergoing indescribable miseries and pains. In chronicles and writings are always traces of joy and humor. Ezequiel Mendoza tells how his father, on one occasion, risking his life, was holding open a gate so that a group of Cristeros could escape. The federal forces were shooting at him again and again without hitting him. As if annoyed, he turned his face to the enemy and scolded them. You idiots, shoot here. Can't you see anybody? There are innumerable anecdotes like these about the Cristeros. Biblical and traditional spirituality. With the Bible and church tradition as permanent fonts of Christian spirituality, the designation traditional in its most genuine sense is as precious as the designation biblical. And as I said at the very beginning, Father Iraburu is a true traditionalist. He is. I mean, so we need to I think we should have a very good opinion of him. It's regrettable that he doesn't like the traditional mass. It's a bit of a mystery to me, but he is totally traditional in his Catholicism. Other than that, so and it's, he's such a good source you can turn to. So especially if you're dealing with non-traditionalists, right? So then, oh, and by the way, he is one of the people over all this Amoris Laetitia stuff. He has actually expressed his opinion more than once that, you know, that, again, the traditional teaching of the church needs to be reaffirmed loud and clear. So then, the spirituality of the Christeros is remarkably biblical and traditional. Jean Meyer forcefully underscores both. We have been astounded at the number and exactness of biblical citations. The idea of a Catholic people ignorant of the Bible is simply not valid for the Mexican peasant of his time. In the homestead far away from the parish, the Bible was read standing, or a circle formed around someone who knew how to read. Neither was there Mariolatry in the devotion of the Virgin. The veneration of the Virgin of Guadalupe is no different from what she receives in Russia, where there are 800 Marian places of pilgrimage, Poland or France. Meyer affirms again and again, quote, the unquestionable Catholicity of the Mexican faith. The religion of the Cristeros was, without exception, the traditional Roman Catholic religion, deeply rooted in the Iberian Middle Ages. The catechism of Father Ripalda, known by heart, and the practice of the rosary, a noteworthy pedagogue that teaches how to meditate daily on all the mysteries of the religion from which one acquires a comprehensive knowledge, gave to this people a fundamental theological knowledge that was startlingly alive. And a little digression on this great little catechism of Ripalda, Father Jerome de Ripalda. There are still copies in the bowling alley, right? I don't know if I have any here in the house. I snagged this one from the bowling alley. This is from, I don't think it does say exactly, but this is like kind of like the analogy of the Baltimore Catechism with one major difference. It's like 200 years older, right? So this comes to us from the 1600s. And as you can see, it's still in print, still in use. So, by the way, it's fine. But really, I recommend if you want to do a Spanish catechism, do the one by Father Gaspar Astete, because that one actually includes the Ripalda, basically, but then expands on it. And I have plenty of copies of that, many, many copies of the Astete, if you want it. But this is the basic catechism that these people knew by heart. Okay? Back to Father Iraburu. Christ, known in his human life and sufferings, with which the faithful could often identify themselves, and beloved in the group that surrounded him, the Virgin Mary, the Patriarch St. Joseph, who is the patron of a happy death, and all the saints who occupy a very great place, they adored in a completely orthodox way in common life. They adored the mystery of the Most Holy Trinity. This religion, close to the faithful, is described as superstition by American missionaries, whether Catholic or Protestant, and European Catholics judge no differently. That's the quote from Meyer, and it's true. I mean, sorry, with all due respect, my good friends, American Catholics tend to look down on Latin Catholicism, but it's because American Catholics have been too heavily influenced by Protestantism. Sorry, just saying. Go down to a traditional Catholic setting and you'll see what I mean. When you see it with your own eyes, you'll see exactly what I mean. So this to me is just the real deal. It's just awesome. Nevertheless, Mexican Christianity, far from being deformed or from being superficial, is solidly and exactly rooted in Christ. It is Marian because of Christ and sacramental because of him, oriented towards salvation, eternal life, and Christ's kingdom. During the war, the saints draw close to their own place while they manifest an ardent desire of heaven. Catholic Mexico. The depth of the evangelization that took place in Mexico in the course of centuries remains absolutely demonstrated when, after more than a century of continuous persecutions, whether liberal, socialist, or revolutionary, basically communist, the Cristeros offered to the world this formidable testimony of spirituality and martyrdom. Let us go back then to the beginning and hear the Franciscan voice of one of the first evangelizers, Fray Toribio de Benavente, known as Moto Linea, who lived from 1482 to 1569. Here's what he says of Mexico and what we will say ourselves to complete our history, and moreover, we'll say, thinking of all of Latin America. So this is Fray Toribio, 15th, 16th century. O Mexico, with what mountains they encircle and crown you. Now with reason your fame will spread, because in you shines the faith and the gospel of Jesus Christ. You who were before the teacher of sins now are the teacher of truth. And you who before were darkness and obscurity, now shine forth the splendor of doctrine and Christianity. For concluding, I say, who is not astounded at seeing the new marvels and mercies that God has brought about with his people? Those conquistadores and all Christian friends of God should have great joy in seeing a Christianity so complete in such a short time and inclined to all virtue and goodness. Therefore, I ask of all who read this that they praise and glorify God from the depths of their hearts, and say these praises that follow according to St. Bonaventure. Praise and blessings, exaltations and confessions, thanks and glorifications, praises above praises, adoration and satisfactions be to thee, our most high God, for the mercies which thou hast shown to these Indians newly converted to thy holy faith. Amen, amen, amen.
1: We hope you enjoyed that last sermon for today entitled La Cristiada, The Martyrs.
5: 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Have a blessed day.

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5: Western New York weather, the temp 45 degrees with a few clouds. The wind is from the north at 4 miles per hour. The forecast for this morning, cloudy and breezy. Temperature 50. This afternoon, some clouds here and there and somewhat breezy. 58 degrees. Then this evening, a few clouds with some light winds. The temp about 51. That's the weather, brought to you by iCatholicMobile.com.
6: The next Buffalo Women's Magnificat Breakfast is Saturday, June 13th at Joseph's Country Manor in Depew. 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The Buffalo Women's Magnificat Breakfast, Saturday, June 13th at Joseph's Country Manor. 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
3: May the holy names of Jesus and Mary be blessed now and forever. Good morning. You're listening to Rise Right on the Station of the Cross Catholic Media Network. Jake Kraft here with my co-host, Sarah Kane. Good Thursday morning, Sarah.
4: Good morning, Jake. I will say I'm feeling a little tired this morning. I was up late last night helping Father McTague on his travels. So for those who are familiar with him, he runs the Catholic Current here at the station. Mm-hmm. And he's having some trouble getting to his correct destination at the moment, being rerouted all over the place. And he spent many more hours than he meant to in Charlotte last night. Mm-hmm. So please do pray for him on his journey as he goes. I think his next step is in Wilmington. So he's someone to keep in mind.
3: Yes. Thankfully, he was stranded somewhere where you could go help him out. That ended up providentially working out on that
4: exactly.
3: Sense. But yes, St. Christopher, please intercede. And Our Lady of Loreto, patroness of aviators and anyone flying, please intercede to help Father get where he needs to go. As I mentioned earlier this week, we had a great talk with Father McTague here in Buffalo. That was great. We had a local parish, and we're trying to do more events like that in our communities here with the Station of the Cross. We're based in several places throughout the Northeast, but especially here in our hometown of Buffalo, New York. So, yes, let's pray Father gets where he's going. I know a lot of people who listen to us also listen to his show, and we definitely appreciate him being with our network as he's been for several years. So, yes, yeah. Please pray for Father today. We've got some great saints to intercede for us today that we'll get into, including the Martyrs of the Mexican Revolution. We will definitely discuss them. Maybe you've seen that film, For Greater Glory. You'll mm-hmm. be at least somewhat familiar with the basics of that story, those who suffered under the persecution from a Freemasonic revolution in Mexico. We'll also talk...
4: The church chose sort of the wrong side there while.
3: At times, the church was... not the... When we talk about the China deal and such, it's not the first time Rome has made the poor choice in dealing with...
4: There are human elements in the church. That's one of the things I think we have to keep in mind is when you have this, you know, a bad decision made, for example, like that happens because you have, you know, human beings making very human decisions inside of a divine institution.
3: Yeah.
4: And so we have to keep that in mind and not lose your sense of peace, remembering... Always think of the church in terms of like centuries and not moments,
3: indeed.
4: Not months.
3: Exactly. And we also have a cool English saint to talk about, and I think that's fitting with one of the stories we're going to discuss. But we'll talk about Saint Godric a little bit as well, just because he's got a cool story, and he can hopefully intercede for his homeland.
4: Teasing for us.
3: Yes, indeed. But let's begin. Again, the Mexican martyrs, they're mentioned oftentimes under the name of Saint Christopher or Cristobal Magallanes. I'm not a Spanish speaker, so hopefully that was correct enough for you to understand what I was saying. Mentioned with him and his companions, so that's who we will mention in our prayers today. And let us start our day with prayer. In the name of the Father, and of the Son, and of the Holy Spirit, amen. O Jesus, through the Immaculate Heart of Mary, I offer you my prayers, works, joys, and sufferings of this day.
4: For all the intentions of your Sacred Heart, in union with the Holy Sacrifice of the Mass throughout the world.
3: For the salvation of souls.
4: The reparation of sins.
3: The reunion of all Christians.
4: And in particular, for the intentions of the Holy Father this month.
3: Amen.
4: Amen.
3: Let us pray. Almighty and eternal God, who made the priest, St. Christopher,

0: announced charges against 94-year-old former Cuban President Raul Castro for the 1996 downing of two civilian planes operated by Miami-based exile group Brothers to the Rescue. In a letter to Congress, a coalition of 60 pro-life organizations across the U.S. urged lawmakers to extend a moratorium that protects taxpayer funds from being used for Planned Parenthood and other abortion providers. That moratorium is expected to expire on July 4th. Iowa Republican Governor Kim Reynolds signed laws protecting doctors' right to refuse care that violates their conscience and expanding free speech and religious freedom protections for public school students. Ahead of Pope Leo XIV's upcoming encyclical on artificial intelligence, new data from Gallup shows that 7 in 10 Americans do not approve of building AI data centers in their local area. Israeli National Security Minister caused international outrage over footage that he posted on social media showing the mistreatment of detainees. And Elon Musk has expressed an interest in starting a lawsuit over the death and neglect of a young Englishman who was stabbed on the streets of England. Before we get to those stories and much more, let's talk about the saints of today. I believe St. Godric is up first, is that right?
1: Yes, let's just quickly run over the life of St. Godric before we get into the Mexican martyrs, because he's just got a great, one of these great medieval saint stories.
0: He was born such a masculine name.
1: Yes, say that. Godric is amazing name.
0: There's just no, femininity to that at all. It's just Godric. It's very, I don't know, Vladimir. There's just certain names that's like Vlad,
1: Yes.
0: It just kind of seems very,
1: very masculine, the definition.
0: Yeah.
1: Yes, exactly. And so he's got a great name. He's born in Norfolk, England, in the mid to late 11th century. Again, oftentimes these saints, their records are fuzzy, so we don't know exactly when, but mid to late 11th century. Begins his life as a peddler, actually. So he's just a humble peddler. Eventually, he starts to ply that trade by sea. He goes, not really to other countries necessarily, but he'll go from port to port in England. He's selling items. He works his way up, especially on these ships, to eventually becoming a ship's captain. And some accounts of his life say that he went a little bit wayward as he becomes a ship's captain, and he starts to potentially even live a life briefly as a pirate. Some accounts literally describe him as a pirate. So whatever the actual extent of how far he went.
0: Every saint has a past.
1: Yes, indeed. And sometimes that makes for the best story, the best conversion story.
0: So honestly, yes.
1: It's, again, it's debatable because some of these accounts don't really mention that. They just say, oh, he went about on ships. Others say he was an outright pirate. But whatever the extent, eventually he lands on an island called Lindisfarne. It's known as the Holy Island. And he's immediately struck by the holiness of the monks at this famed abbey, Lindisfarne Abbey, on this island.
0: Nice.
1: And they tell him the inspiring story of the life of St. Cuthbert. And he's so struck by their holiness that he prays for the graces to imitate this great saint, St. Cuthbert, and is inspired to start going on pilgrimage. He makes a pilgrimage to Jerusalem. He makes the famous Compostela pilgrimage, the way of St. James in Spain, and makes them elsewhere before he eventually settles in this wilderness called Finkel. And there he becomes a hermit, lives a very austere life full of prayer and fasting. There's a local monastery there, Finkel Abbey, and they help provide a priest for him so that he can get Mass and the sacraments, and they allow visitors to go see this holy hermit. So he lives goes off on his own, but he's still under the authority of the local abbey. It's a very, very good structure there. So he's allowed to be a hermit, but sometimes gets visitors. And it's said that the Blessed Virgin Mary herself appeared to him to teach him hymns in her honor. And he was also known for his way with wild animals, much like St. Francis of Assisi. So he's kind of a little English St. Francis there. And basically just lives out many decades of his life as a hermit after this much more colorful life to begin with, and dies at about 100 years of age in the late 12th century. So just a cool little English saint story here.
0: Yeah, so he would have lived right after William the Conqueror kind of came in. So it's an interesting part of English history as well, with a lot of turmoil and a lot of sort of fighting between the French and the native English.
1: Yes.
0: A lot of disparity between the two groups. One thing that I thought was kind of cool about him is the fact that he's known for some of the oldest surviving English sacred songs. So he apparently had a vision of Our Blessed Mother.

0: And she gave him a song to sing when he was tempted, or if he was weary or in pain. Mm-hmm. And it's called St. Mary's Song. I'm not going to sing it on the air for multiple reasons, one of which is because I don't know the tune. But it's really brief, so I'll just go ahead and read it. It says, St. Mary, Virgin, Mother of Jesus Christ of Nazareth, receive, shield, help your Godric. Received, bring him on high with you in God's kingdom. St. Mary, Bower of Christ, purest of maidens, flower of mothers, efface my sins, reign in my mind, bring me to joy with that same God. And that's the lyric. And it's really cool because it's like it's one of our oldest surviving English songs.
1: Yes.
0: And it's right there to St. Godric. And I just think that's really neat.
1: Yes, absolutely. He's got a great position here in English Catholic history, which often gets overshadowed. And the Anglican Church, it sometimes adopts parts of this history because, it's Christian. And they kind of downplay the Catholic aspect of
0: it. They steal the martyrs that they made.
1: Yes, exactly. Even do that. So not to get into bashing the Anglicans today, but
0: but at the same time, they have like the Edmund Campion Ecumenical Society.
1: Exactly,
0: and I'm just like,
1: exactly,
0: what?
1: Exactly. It's they're responsible for it.
0: But
1: in any case, so a great English saint here. And again, we'll ask for his intercession, especially when we talk about this story of this young man, Henry Nowak, who was murdered on the streets of England. We'll get into that story. But St. Godric, please intercede for your country, for the country of England, for the United Kingdom as a whole. I would love to sing some of these hymns of his, but it's a little hard. I actually found some notation of it. So I could kind of get through the melody, but it's hard to get through the text because it's either in rather scribbly script or it's transliterated into this Middle English that I'm not that great at pronouncing. So
0: I saw the Middle English version and I was like, I'm just gonna skip that on the air at least at 7 a.m.
1: Yeah,
0: so.
1: Exactly.
0: So. I'm with you, Jake.
1: Yes, maybe if you tune into a cocktail hour stream and beg me to sing one of the hymns of St. Godric, I'll give it a shot there. But it would take me a little later.
0: You heard him promise.
1: Oh, you're gonna call that a promise now? Okay, interesting. Well, let's get into the Mexican martyrs a little bit because these are such an inspiring story. And at times throughout the year, we might focus on individual ones. We'll give you a quick little rundown of St. Christopher Magallanes here, because he's in some ways the figurehead, so to speak, of these Mexican martyrs as a whole. His feast is on this day. And he was born in the 19th century in Guadalajara, Mexico, born to these poor farming family, very devout Catholics, becomes a priest. He's ordained at the age of 30, parish priest, very active in his community, opens a carpentry business to help provide jobs for local men during hard times. And in 1915, he opens a small seminary. And in 1917, the Mexican Constitution is implemented, which has very, very strict secularist, anti-clerical parts to it, because the Mexican Revolution was a Freemasonic revolution. It was very, very anti-Catholic. The Mexican president was Plutarco Calles, was very anti-Catholic. The Calles Law often comes up mentioned in regards to these martyrs. That's what the Cristero War is about. It's a rebellion against these persecutions of Catholics. And that actual war really kind of happens in 1926 to about 1929. And Christopher Magallanes is martyred in 1927 because he's accused of trying to incite rebellion just for practicing and teaching the faith. The Constitution says you can't train more Catholic priests. We don't want Catholic priests here. We don't want Catholicism to grow here. We want to stomp it out. So he is accused of rebelling against the secular law because he's trying to fulfill his spiritual duties. He's arrested on the way to say Mass, imprisoned, and without even a trial, he's condemned to be shot. And he gives his whatever he has left, he gives them to his jailer out of true Catholic charity. And he's executed on this day in 1927 with another 21 of his fellow priests and 3 laymen. And it says his last words were, "I die innocent and ask God that my blood may serve to unite my Mexican brethren." Amen to that prayer. Amen to the amazing witness of the Mexican martyrs. They were canonized together on May 21st, this day in 2000, by Pope St. John Paul II. And it's truly a great witness of Christian persecution under secularism, yes, under these Freemasonic ideals, which we've often referred to sometimes with the Italian unification. This was a common theme in the 19th century and early 20th century, is these Freemasonic ideals of a secular state, of yeah, secular democracy, and trying to tear down these old Christian monarchies and, in fact, just any public expression of the Catholic faith. So these are a great example to us in our modern times when we deal with similar struggles, the great problem of secularism in this way.
0: Well, it shows the religiosity of secularism, because you can, you know, take something like that, for example, mm-hmm, and you can pair it to what happened in Japan with Japanese martyrs, which we've talked about on this show before. And, you know, they were killed in part because they wanted to keep the Japanese state under its religion.
1: Mm-hmm.
0: And they saw the Christian religion as alien, as outside, and thus Western, yes, and thus a threat to the religion of the state. That's only interesting because when you look over at, you know, the situation in Mexico, well, you have, well, what's the religion of the state? Well, it's secularism that seeks to not be influenced by the faith, by Christianity, and they are trying to prevent anybody from publicly practicing it, mm-hmm, which is the same as what you see in China. Even though you can privately practice, you can't publicly engage in what might be considered a conversion effort. You can't talk to your child about the faith, for example, mm-hmm, as the kind of persecution they're under today. So, I mean, that's the thing. That's the only reason I mention this is just because I think that we like to think of, or at least a lot of people like to think of, secularism as the sort of absence of religion. And yet, when you look at how it's practiced, when you look at how it's actually defended, you begin to see that there's a religiosity there that, mm-hmm, speaks to, it's the fulfillment or an attempted fulfillment of this vacancy within man when he rejects religion. We sort of like embrace a false ideology and take it to the level of religion because we have to have something filling that hole.
1: Yes.
0: And it becomes so destructive, and not even just destructive to like just the individual, but it's like the state also does not survive because it can't. Mm-hmm. Because it can't survive in a state of error for very long. And that's why as our country here moves towards secularism, it's actually moving against what would cause it to prosper. Mm-hmm. And that's one of the things we have to bear in mind, that we don't just want a Christian society or a Catholic society because, you know, it's because on a personal level we believe it to be true in whatever abstract sense that is, but also because it is true, it's necessary for the country as a whole to thrive and to succeed. And so all of those things kind of come together.
1: Yes, absolutely. It's truly a reminder that the concept of, we have this concept in America of religious freedom, and it's kind of just it tends to express itself as a generic, oh, everyone can worship what they want. But the problem is that there is only one true faith. Now,
0: right,
1: from the perspective of living in a secular state, yes, we support religious freedom because we want the freedom to practice and evangelize the Catholic, yeah, faith. That's what we want. So that is a good thing under this secular state that we live in. But what we don't want is to promote other faiths as being equal to the Catholic faith, as from a Catholic perspective. In when we're under a secular authority, yes, yep, we want to support our freedom, but we don't want to turn that into all faiths are equal and they all mean the same. And that's the false ecumenism that we often have to deal with. We see that attitude, sadly, throughout the church. Often people have this misunderstanding of the truth of Catholicism in comparison to the falsehood of other religions, even if they have certain aspects that seem like, oh, we agree on this, we agree on that, we agree with certain Protestant denominations on certain things. We can all recite certain creeds together in good conscience, but other matters that are true and important and dogmatic to the Catholic faith, we have disagreements. So that can't be equal, because error can't be equal to truth, right? So, mm-hmm, these Mexican martyrs are a great example, and hopefully great intercessors for us in dealing with life under secular authorities as we live in here in our 21st century. So about 100 years ago, we have these great martyrs. I believe that actually, let me just double check. I think that was in 27. So next year will be 100 years for Christopher Magallanes and companions. So truly, I'm sure there'll be a great celebration. God willing, Mexico will be will allow there to be great celebrations. Imagine a papal visit to Mexico or something like that to inspire the Catholic community there on the anniversary. Wouldn't that be great?
0: It would be an answer to his prayer that he gave at the time of his death.
1: May his blood unite his Mexican brethren. That's a common sentiment we see from these great Catholic martyrs, is they want their death to serve as a point of unity to bring people together under the true faith, under Christ. So amen to that. Yes, go ahead.
0: I just want to remind you all that you are listening to Rise Right on the Station of the Cross Catholic Media Network. 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
0: And coming up on our network at 5 p.m. Eastern, check out The Catholic Current with Father Robert McTague. He'll be talking to Dr. Michael Pakulik about AI and surveillance capitalism. Mm-hmm. You can find out more about that at thestationofthecross.com/TCC. And if you are wondering, that is a pre-recorded episode because he is doing the traveling today.
1: Yes, he's not live from the Charlotte airport talking to Dr. Pakulik, but should be a fascinating conversation. Absolutely. Big topic, AI. We've got the encyclical coming out on Monday, and Sarah and I were expressing our happiness that it's coming out on Memorial Day in America, because we'll be off here at the Station of the Cross. We'll have a pre-recorded episode for you all, so you'll get some new Rise Right content on that day. We're going to focus kind of on Memorial Day and a little reminder of the reason for the season on that day. There's a little tease for the topic, but we're happy to have that day off so we can maybe get into that encyclical a little bit, see what it's about, and then give you the lowdown on Tuesday morning live. So should be interesting with that new papal encyclical coming out from Pope Leo, focusing primarily on artificial intelligence. And maybe now's a good time to remind people a little warning that he's not going to just come out and condemn all AI off the bat, sadly, maybe, for some of us. He's going to have...
0: the Anthropic guy there.
1: The CEO of Anthropic is going to be there, so it's probably going to be... There's probably going to be some talk about, here's how there's good ethical uses of it, and it's an emerging technology, and so on and so forth. And that's pretty par for the course, even for let's use this phrase, even for pre-conciliar encyclicals. The Church doesn't often come out and just outright condemn something like this, where there's a potential for just regular...
0: Yeah, they condemn ideologies
1: as opposed to things.
0: Technologies and things. Yeah, exactly.
1: Absolutely. So that's pretty par for the course. But God willing, there'll be a lot of emphasis on on the misuse of AI and how to avoid it and why we should avoid it and so forth, especially from a Catholic perspective, God willing. But we'll get into that next week. For now, Sarah, let's talk about this story we've been teasing a little bit. And this is a tragic story, a deeply tragic story. And we've been following it this week personally. And now that it's kind of broken containment, I suppose, here into the U.S. Now Elon Musk is commenting on it. It's making big news. Let's fill some people in on the details. So this is a case where there was a young man, Henry Nowak, or Novak, if that's the Polish pronunciation, but Henry Nowak in Southampton. And he was an Englishman, 18 years old. And what happened is he was stabbed. He was stabbed by a Sikh named Vikram Singh Digwa. And this Sikh also accused Nowak of racially abusing and attacking him, said that he was calling him racist names or using racist rhetoric. And the Sikh stabbed Henry Nowak. The police showed up, handcuffed him because of these racist accusations.
0: They handcuffed the stabbed guy
1: who was telling police that he couldn't breathe. He's bleeding from stab wounds. And at least one person, presumably a police officer in the footage that was shown here to jurors, was saying, "No, I don't think you've been stabbed. You definitely haven't been stabbed."
0: I don't think you have, mate, is what he said.
1: Exactly, yeah. I don't think you have been, mate. And he ended up dying there as he's handcuffed for allegedly being racist, for which there is no evidence, by the way. There's no evidence that he was. And he is killed and dies of his stab wounds, and they are now trying to investigate this case. Last I heard, there seemed to be no intention of charging these officers for any kind of wrongful death. That's why Elon Musk has now stepped in. He says he wants to fund a wrongful death lawsuit if anyone wants to file it against these officers. But this has come up because this is a shocking example of these cases that happen that don't get any national media play. You're not going to see murals all over for justice for Henry Nowak the way you saw for someone like George Floyd, who had outstanding, criminal
0: Trayvon Martin and the law
1: cases. Yes, exactly. You're not going to see this made a big deal of because he's the wrong race, and he was accused of being racist, for which there is no evidence, again, against this right. Sikh man. And it's, a microcosm of the situation in Western society right now under these ideologies that say you can only be racist one direction.
0: Yes. And so his only, quote, crime is potentially, using a racial slur against someone. Mm-hmm. And which for that, obviously, in the United States, it's not a crime and it shouldn't be a crime.
1: Yeah, wrong language.
0: Exactly. But over there in England, it is an offense to cause offense, mm-hmm. right? And so they had him arrested for this because that seems to be a big priority of law enforcement. That's why there's been so much outrage is, people who post something on Twitter that say anti-immigration and they get people show up, they get police show up at their door over this.
1: Yes.
0: And now you have this sort of escalation or perhaps, like you said, like a microcosm of what's going on is, a guy said something that might have been offensive, therefore he's going to be arrested even though he's the one who's dying of literal stab wounds in his lungs.
1: Yes.
0: There ought to be outrage about this. I'm glad that we at least have this one story that is beginning to travel and show mm-hmm. just how unfair and unreasonable the British police is at this moment in time.
1: Yeah, absolutely. We've covered a couple stories similar to this, but this is the most egregious example. Please pray for the repose of Henry Nowak and pray for justice in this case, because this is truly offensive to any sense of justice. Maybe we can cover some more details in the next half of the show. We will be back in just 2 minutes with more news and headline commentary. 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
0: Welcome back. back to Rise Right. I am Sarah Kane, joined by my co-host Jacob Martin-Kraft. And here are today's headlines. The National Pulse reports former Cuban dictator Castro indicted in the United States. Former Cuban President Raul Castro, brother of the late Fidel Castro, has been indicted in the United States. He is accused of being involved in a 1996 incident in which Cuban jets shot down two American-operated planes operated by the Miami-based group Brothers to the Rescue. The move is part of a broader strategy by the Trump administration to increase pressure on Cuba's communist regime.
1: One America News Network reports Samsung faces strike after pay talks with union fall apart. Management and union leaders at Samsung Electronics failed to reach a last-minute deal over wages yesterday, raising prospects for an 18-day strike potentially beginning today at the South Korean electronics giant that could rattle global semiconductor supplies and that country's trade-dependent economy.
0: Zeal reports Israel's national security head condemned for humiliating Western humanitarian activists. Israeli National Security Minister Itamar Ben-Gvir enraged numerous officials both internationally and within his own government by posting footage of himself mocking Western humanitarian workers and encouraging the police under his command, who arrested them as they arrived to deliver aid to Gaza. Dozens of activists appear with their hands zip-tied behind their backs in the footage Ben-Gvir posted. Many were also forced to kneel in rows or lie face down on the ground and ship deck for extended periods, while Israel's national anthem blasted over loudspeakers.
1: American Greatness reports, teachers' union boss used $1.4 million in union resources to write her manifesto book. A new report reveals that American Federation of Teachers Chief Randy Weingarten used hundreds of thousands of dollars in union resources to help write her controversial book, Why Fascists Fear Teachers. Analysis also shows that Weingarten's team then pocketed a portion of the proceeds, totaling nearly $1.4 million for work on the book. The team included an attorney who earned almost $1 million for various work with the union, despite supposedly working on the book pro bono. A ghostwriter earned $400,000 from the union, and two people who fact-checked the book earned $11,000 each. Again, all through the union's funds.
0: And Breitbart reports Melania Trump to unveil her four community-centric pillars of foster care. First Lady Melania Trump laid out her four community-centric pillars of foster care to spouses of senators during a luncheon yesterday afternoon, a day after the House of Representatives unanimously passed the First Lady-championed Fostering the Future Act, which aims to provide support and more opportunities for children transitioning out of foster care.
1: And the post-millennial reports, Trump executive order demands banks consider immigration status before issuing credit. Despite reports that the administration was not going to go through with this, President Donald Trump has signed an executive order directing federal agencies to tighten banking regulations, strengthen customer identification rules, and tackle financial risks tied to illegal immigrants who receive loans and credit. The order instructs the Treasury Department to issue warnings to banks about suspicious activity linked to payroll tax evasion, labor trafficking, off-the-books wage payments, and the use of taxpayer identification numbers to open accounts without verified legal presence. Hopefully a good move on that front. Sarah, let's get into real quick. I think we had a couple items we wanted to mention about that that Henry Nowak story just before we move on.
0: If I could just follow up briefly here. One of the things I think that people perhaps forget or don't realize is, and I've talked about this I think yesterday, but in England, you don't have the ability to defend yourself in a meaningful way. So you can't carry pepper spray, you can't carry knives, you can't carry guns. Mm-hmm. And yet you may listen to this story and go, okay, but the guy got stabbed. And yes, even
1: and
0: though
1: it wasn't,
0: you,
1: and yes, okay. Oh, maybe he was illegally carrying a knife, right? No.
0: Right.
1: No.
0: Yeah, exactly.
1: Fill us in on this, Sarah.
0: But you can carry a knife if you're a Sikh, because it's considered as a religious exception made in the law to allow you to carry a knife if you're a Sikh. And it's that knife that apparently Henry Nowak got stabbed by. And as a result of that, you know, the police just left him alone to basically just die handcuffed.
1: Yeah.
0: So that's the sort of I don't know, if it's a story that sort of encapsulates this suicidal policy of Western politicians, mm-hmm. I think this really does kind of cap that, as we arrest the white kid for allegedly having said something offensive. We give the Sikh his, you know, ability to bear arms. We deny the white Englishman the ability to defend himself with any arms. Mm-hmm. And we just sort of let the kid just die on the streets and say, no, I don't think you've been stabbed, mate.
1: Yeah, if you actually care objectively about the issue of racism in the West, this story should enrage you. If you only care about racism in as much as it affects perhaps your race or your alleged guilt over past racism, throughout history or something like that. Well, then you're going to say, "Oh, well, this is ridiculous." You know, you're going to probably complain about this show in some way or whatever. But if you actually care about racial prejudice, this is a story that should have you furious. And thankfully, again, we've got someone like. It would be great if Elon Musk is able to actually do something to fund this so that we can see legal pushback, so that we can see an actual, you know, through the correct methods, we can actually see action taken against these kinds of policies and the horrible, the tragic results of them. And there's been plenty of examples here in the U.S. Over the years that we could also point to. This one seems to be gathering some steam, gathering some momentum as, again, a microcosm, a symbolic sort of incident as far as these ridiculous policies. As you say, suicidal against the populations of these countries, the natives of these places.
0: Can you imagine disarming your own people and then bringing in, you know, people from all over the world who are more violent? And I don't mean that like Sikhs in general, like as in Sikhs are specifically violent, but like when you look at so much of the Middle East, because it's a war-torn hellhole. You do end Sadly, up bringing people over who have this history of violence, and you bring them into a country that was actually very passive. Like even when England had the ability to carry guns legally and so on, like before the 90s, there were very few shootings. It's been a very passive people in that regard. And yet, you know, then you disarm them, then you bring in massive immigration from a part of the world that is war-torn, and you have an entirely different thing. It's just, there's something very twisted about it. It's like, imagine...
1: Well, it's as simple as introducing disruption, introducing conflict into a place where you have people trained not to be that used to conflict, through just a cultural history of not having much going on. It's a high trust, unified society. You're introducing the disruption, and you've taken away their ability to deal with it in any personal way. And you're also taking away their legal defense. And this is something that we talked about with the whole issue of the right to bear arms and your ability to personally defend yourself, especially in an age when we've got these multicultural societies that by definition are going to have more conflict than unicultural societies. That's just a simple fact. It doesn't have to be because you hate people of other cultures or anything like that. It's just a simple fact of different people will have differences. Differences can result in conflict. These are basic facts. Yeah. They don't have to rely on actual prejudice of any kind. And even people who we think of as being let's say, like, oh, they might have some sort of at least socially liberal bent. Will often admit this kind of thing. They just don't see the results when these policies are in place. And you have, you know, again, when you're bringing in immigration, this happened even when you had different European groups coming into the U.S. You had conflict, cultural conflict. When different groups of Europeans were coming into America, you had conflict between the Native Americans, as they called themselves, the Anglo-Saxon descent Americans, and people who were Irish, people who were Italian, people who were Polish. You would have conflicts even then. So imagine the state now, and we're taking away people's ability to defend themselves in these more conflict-heavy environments. It's really, really ridiculous. So let's, again, pray for the repose of Henry Nowak. Pray for justice to be done. If there are further developments, again, God willing, there is a case that can go through to kind of hold these officers responsible and ideally hold the laws responsible in the UK. That would be great to see some pressure going on there, especially maybe international pressure. So let us pray for justice there. But let's move on to a story, and this is coming out of a lot of rumor, a lot of kind of news Conflict. Bubbling under the surface about Cuba in recent weeks, especially after actions in Iran, especially after actions in Venezuela. by the U.S. And now we've formally gotten the news that former Cuban dictator Raul Castro has been indicted in the United States. And we've got this increasing trend of the U.S. saying, yeah, we're actually going to indict you here in the United States and demand your extradition. And if you won't be extradited, we're just going to go in and get you. That's the rhetoric being used here. And frankly, this is a case where, as Sarah and I have maybe expressed in the past, we're dealing with countries that are very close to the U.S. We're dealing with countries that are
0: physically
1: close to the U.S., well within our sphere of influence, and are under communist regimes. Now, we've also expressed a little disappointment that we haven't seen more change in Venezuela, actually, because Sarah and I are no fans of communism, and we are actually mostly, and despite, you know, sometimes when we've been critical of excessive foreign interventionism by the U.S. and such, we're actually in favor of taking action to prevent communism from being active and dangerous around, very close to, physically, the United States. So an action like this, where they're potentially getting involved in really cracking down on the communist regime in Cuba after decades of conflict and tension there, with going back to, I mean, remember the Bay of Pigs, remember the Cuban Missile Crisis, all of these issues. I think the fact that the Trump administration is taking seriously the potential threat of these communist regimes that are, again, physically very close to the United States, Cuba even closer than Venezuela, Sarah and I are actually in support of this, if it can be if it can be done reasonably and ideally quickly, so that we don't get bogged down in something.
0: Communism is an evil ideology. Mm-hmm. The Cuban people are suffering from it.
1: Yes.
0: And then also, at the same time, it is a threat to the United States. We have multiple stories over the past few weeks showing that Cuba is sort of trying to arm itself as we have this sort of escalation going on. And remember, we also don't do trade with Cuba. So if you've ever like sold anything online, for example, you may come across this issue where you'll find out, okay, we can, you know, this is the 21st century. We can ship anywhere in the world, right? And so you end up sometimes getting these weird orders from countries that you maybe have never heard of and don't actually know where it is and you can't find on the map. And you can ship there, and it's fine because the postal service can figure it out, you know, and they'll just send it and it's not a big deal. But there's a very small handful of countries that we can't trade with. And one of those, you can't ship stuff to Cuba.
1: Yes.
0: And this has been sort of a historical thing in the United States, where we didn't do trade with countries that are despotic, you know, countries for multiple reasons, in part because we're okay with them collapsing as a regime. This is what this sort of policy that we at once had with China.
1: Yes.
0: not to segue back to that particular conversation, but it just kind of, it does work. And I think that's actually a good thing. Like we should want the Cuban regime to fall.
1: Yes.
0: You know, and if we can bring that about in a rapid manner, we should want that too. Like we saw something similar perhaps happening with Venezuela. Same kind of thing of, okay, they're super close to the United States, evil regimes holding up under an evil ideology. This isn't just, oh, they're culturally dissimilar to us. This is actually that they have embraced something that is toxic, to use very modern vernacular, to the human soul, to any ordered society, and you don't, and it also spreads like a cancer. I mean, hence our entire fight against the USSR, hence the Truman Doctrine, hence all of this, because it just keeps spreading and destroying lives as it does.
1: Yeah, I think one thing that we tend to forget, because we're so aware, and this is probably fitting, maybe we can talk about it even further going into the celebrations around the 4th of July for America's 250th. We've gotten so jaded about problems in America, problems in the West, about misdeeds by American administrations, about the collapse of American culture as it continues to abandon Christianity, abandon God. We're so jaded by this that we forget that, no, actually, the U.S. was the good guy in the Cold War. Now, was the U.S. and our U.S. administrations maybe partially at fault for that, for allying with the USSR when you had this global conflict going on called World War II that resulted in communism controlling half of Europe and having great influence in other parts of the world? Sure, you can say that. But if you're coming down to a choice between America and the USSR, who's the good guy there, because one of those countries is communist, regardless of the many flaws that are within America and have been growing in America over the past decades. And so it's something to remember now that even if we have these, maybe you and I have complaints about certain aspects of the Trump administration, or even complaints about certain aspects of the administration's foreign policy. I think when it comes down to this, this comparison of the West or communism, the choice is very, very clear there. And other countries are seeing this. There's an interesting detail I want to bring in here that I saw this morning. Polish Foreign Minister and Deputy Prime Minister Radosław Sikorski, while speaking on the topic of Cuba, I'm not sure why he was asked about it, but he told reporters that his country is equipped to help Cuba transform from communism to a free market economy. Quote, Poland can leverage its firsthand experience from the 1989 transition and the Solidarity Movement to advise Cuba through a peaceful democratic transition and market reform, unquote. Really fascinating that Poland is saying this. And I one connection I want to make here that I think is interesting. Now, we are seeing a lot of reports this week that the Trump administration is planning to tell NATO allies that it's going to shrink the pool of military capabilities the U.S. would have available to assist European nations in a major crisis, like an invasion of a NATO member. And the top NATO commander, or one of them, says expect more U.S. troop withdrawals from Europe in the long term. And my concern about this, even though, again, I'm in principle, I'm a favor of
0: more isolationist.
1: I'm a little more isolation. I'm a little more let's not get involved in things we don't have to get involved in, especially when there's problems at home to worry about. But there's an aspect of, well, you can be focused on problems in your family and still not forget that, like, maybe you have a neighbor who's really aggressive to you.
0: Second
1: you
0: cousin.
1: Can't, yeah, exactly. Something like that. Like, you can't. Just saying, like, if you have someone living next door who's constantly, like, infringing on your property and causing issues, the fact that you're trying to focus on keeping your family in line because you've got unruly kids or whatever like that, like, that can't prevent you from also protecting your property because your kids live on your property. So this is a situation where the U.S. and Europe, I think, should be more united, not more separate.
0: Yeah, but
1: it's a problem here, and I'm wondering if Poland's kind of overtures here to saying, hey, we can help you, U.S., if you're trying to transition Cuba from communist regime to something more free and Western, we can help here. Maybe you can continue to be helping us out. I would love to see more cooperation on that front, and Europe has plenty of blame to go around with this as well because of the European Union.
0: Yeah, but hold on.
1: Yes, okay. Let's hear your pushback on this.
0: Okay, so in theory, I agree, and so I would want to see more union between countries like Hungary and Poland and the United States. However, I can't help but look at the condition of most of Europe and the intentional policies that European countries have taken that places themselves at risk and say, is that really something that we should be cleaning up?
1: Mm-hmm.
0: And it's like, okay, if you have a country like Germany or like France, for example, just to point some fingers, I'm like, okay, you're making terrible decisions. You're bringing in basically an enemy force into within your borders.
1: Oh, sure.
0: Should American troops really be available to you when ultimately that implodes? I'm not sure that we can say yes at a time when neither Germany nor France have said, okay, we're going to pull back on this policy that's self-destructive.
1: Yes.
0: Because as long as they're making these decisions that are suicidal to their own culture and country, I don't see that we should really be lending a hand, because ultimately that's going to implode. I don't want to see American troops as the part of the fallout of their bad decision making, even though, like, in principle, I agree with the idea that we would want to have an alliance with Europe to the degree that Europe is a moral body.
1: Yes. And this is, I think, an excellent point, and somewhere where I would rather see, again, as opposed to the Trump administration's rhetoric has often been something like, oh, NATO won't help us out in this, NATO won't help us out in that, NATO won't contribute enough, so we're going to pull out. If that could be twisted more to, not twisted, but I think the rhetoric should be shifted more to, hey, the U.S. is here, the U.S. wants to help you, but you need to stop these suicidal policies. You need to get your act together in this explicit way, and then we want to help you, and we will ally with you against these aggressor countries like Russia, like China, so on and so forth. These communist regimes that want oppression, that want atheist degeneracy. And that's a problem because you have so many people in charge in these Western countries who are maybe of communist sympathy or at least certainly of this this leftist degenerate ideology, these people who are pro these pro-trans ideology, pro whatever. Yeah. You have a lot of that in these. You have a lot of that in the United States outright.
0: I feel like America has these brothers that all have addiction problems. It's like, we want to help you, but we can't until you're willing to step away from that. And
1: that's
0: then we're
1: that's
0: happy
1: a good
0: to
1: analogy.
0: Help.
1: It's a good analogy. Now, like, again, the part of it is that we shouldn't abandon them entirely in that sense, because it wouldn't be right. It wouldn't be if we're going to be caring about, again, the not only U.S. security issues with Cuba, for example, but also the Cuban people. If we're going to talk about how we want the people of this country free from an oppressive regime or something like that, well, that's kind of the case in a lot of these European countries where the people are suffering.
0: But do we want to have military bases there? That's the question, because Europe is so far away. Mm. Strategically, you kind of want to have a military base there, but at the same time, do we want to have it there considering that the direction of the country is still so negative?
1: That's the difficult situation. That's why I have a lot of sympathy towards people who are concerned, who are complaining, who are fed up with our involvement with NATO and such. My point is that we're risking, I think there's a lot of risk in abandoning those principles of uniting against this, again, against these third world, these communist regimes that are not a good alternative to the West. Even if the West has so many problems, we're running the risk of getting so bogged down in our frustration, our whether it's apathy or just or anger about problems in our homelands in the West, that we say, oh, well, anything's better than this, right? And then you end up under something worse. That's the issue to be. I don't think there's a simple, easy answer in that sense. It's geopolitics. Yeah. Geopolitics is frustratingly complicated, always has been, as we've talked about in terms of how the Catholic Church relates to it. So we're not here giving you like a direct, simple game plan. We're not here to solve those problems, but we're here to remind you, for sure, at least I am, to remind you, don't just fall for the rhetoric because of a problem that you see here in America. Don't just fall for the rhetoric of, oh, well, any foreign intervention is bad in and of itself. Especially in a case like Cuba, where this is literally right next door. So in any case, you are listening to Rise Right. Let's give you a quick reminder here on the Station of the Cross Catholic Media Network. 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And please do consider a contribution during the tail end of our spring appeal here at the Station of the Cross. 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
0: That's right. And coming up on our network at 12 noon Eastern Time, check out Ask a Priest Live. Father Elias Mary Mills of the Franciscans of the Immaculate will join host Rudy Carlos to answer your questions about the Catholic faith. For more information, visit thestationofthecross.com/askapriest.
1: 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And mention us at the same time, the Station of the Cross. And Sarah, let's quickly cover this story from Melania Trump. She's promoting this foster care initiative, and I know this struck you because we're big fans of, especially in comparison to something like IVF, which is really a horribly destructive option for fertility issues. You and I are big fans of the promotion of foster care and adoption in response, and thankfully the First Lady is stepping up for this.
0: Absolutely. I'm glad to see it being encouraged. I actually think that in Catholic circles, especially, we need to encourage adoption more and do more to make it an easy path for people to choose on both sides of that. Obviously, adoption is imperfect in that it means that there's a broken family somewhere, something went wrong. But we want to give those children the best outcome that they can.
1: Yes.
0: And we can actually do that in a way that helps those, especially like, I don't want to say older couples, but, you know, those who wait until say their late 30s, which is becoming very common.
1: Yes, yes.
0: Or into their 40s to have kids, and then they have trouble with fertility. One of the options that we should be encouraging, really, is adoption. Mm-hmm. And I've said before that I volunteer at and work at a crisis pregnancy center.
1: Yeah.
0: And so one of the things I've often thought about is, okay, so you have some of these situations where you have, you know, a girl and she's 15 or 16 years old and she made a bad decision and she got pregnant. And obviously that the father is already gone and he's the same age and it's a mess, right? Objectively speaking, it's a mess.
1: Mm-hmm.
0: However, then you have to go, okay, so what do we do now? What's the best scenario? And sometimes the best scenario is that that child goes into a loving, you know, Catholic marriage.
1: Yeah.
0: You know, that there's a couple there that can't have kids of their own, and they can say, you know, we're going to give this child the best opportunities and the best life that we can. And sometimes that's better than having, say, a single mom who's 15, you know, trying by herself to raise a child.
1: Yeah.
0: And so that's one of the things that we should be thinking about as Catholics. Like, yes, our society is broken in a lot of ways, and we have broken families,
1: mm-hmm.
0: And we have kids who are making decisions that they shouldn't, and they haven't really even been instructed properly.
1: Sure, yeah.
0: On these things.
1: It's a mess, as you say. We're in such a realm of chaos that anything that can promote stability is a good thing, and stability that promotes life, as opposed to, again, IVF, it's a false promise of life, because so many children, so many embryos, and so many actual people are killed in that process. Something like adoption, yeah, it's not your kid, but it can be an amazing, amazing opportunity, amazing option to help support life and give these kids the best start possible. The more promotion of that we can see, especially for making it easy for Catholic Christian couples to adopt and raise kids in that faith and in a stable situation, is great. So good to see that here. Oh, we'll be back for one more day this week tomorrow on Rise Right. Until tomorrow, God bless you from me and Sarah.
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5: Western New York weather, the temp, 45 degrees, with a few clouds. The wind is from the northeast at 6 miles per hour. The forecast for this morning, cloudy and breezy. Temperature, 50. This afternoon, some clouds here and there and somewhat breezy, 58 degrees. Then this evening, a few clouds with some light winds. The temp, about 51. 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
7: The next Buffalo Women's Magnificat Breakfast is Saturday, June 13th at Joseph's Country Manor in Depew. 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The Buffalo Women's Magnificat Breakfast, Saturday, June 13th at Joseph's Country Manor. 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
8: In the name of the Father, and of the Son, and of the Holy Spirit. Amen. Let us pray. Almighty and eternal God, give us a will ever dedicated to you, and a true heart to serve your majesty. Through Jesus Christ, thy Son, our Lord, who liveth and reigneth with thee in the unity of the Holy Spirit, God, world without end. Amen. In the name of the Father, and of the Son, and of the Holy Spirit. Amen.
9: 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There will also be a two-hour Pentecost Vigil Mass on Saturday, May 23rd, with veneration of relics of the apostles who were in the upper room. Glorify God while praying to the Holy Spirit to renew the church. To learn more about our community calendar events, please visit thestationofthecross.com.
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11: 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So please pray together with me our EWTN family prayer. Today we make an act of love. O Lord God, you so love the world that you gave your only Son, that whoever believes in him may not die, but may have eternal life. We, for our part, love because you have first loved us. O Lord God, I love you above all things, and I love my neighbor for your sake, because you are the highest, infinite, and perfect good, worthy of all my love. In this love I intend to live and die. Amen.

0: Behold the Lamb of God, who takes away the sins of the world. 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

0: grace of our Lord Jesus Christ and the love of God and the communion of the Holy Spirit be with you all.
1: Amen.
0: Brethren, let us acknowledge our sins and so prepare ourselves to celebrate the sacred mysteries. I confess to Almighty God and to you, my brothers and sisters, that I have greatly sinned in my thoughts and in my words, in what I have done and what I have failed to do, through my most grievous fault. Therefore, I ask Blessed Mary, ever Virgin, all the angels and saints, and you, my brothers and sisters, pray for me. May Almighty

Let us pray. May your Spirit, O Lord, we pray, imbue us powerfully with spiritual gifts, that he may give us a mind pleasing to you and graciously conform us to your will. Through our Lord Jesus Christ, your Son, who lives and reigns with you in the unity of the Holy Spirit, amen.

0: reading from the Acts of the Apostles. Wishing to determine the truth about why Paul was being accused by the Jews, the commander freed him and ordered the chief priests and the whole Sanhedrin to convene. Then he brought Paul down and made him stand before them. Paul was aware that some were Sadducees and some Pharisees. So he called out before the Sanhedrin, "My brothers, I am a Pharisee, the son of Pharisees. I am on trial for hope in the resurrection of the dead." When he said this, a dispute broke out between the Pharisees and Sadducees, and the group became divided. For the Sadducees say that there is no resurrection, or angels, or spirits, while the Pharisees acknowledge all three. A great uproar occurred, and some scribes belonging to the Pharisee party stood up and sharply argued, "We find nothing wrong with this man. Suppose a spirit or an angel has spoken to him." The dispute was so serious that the commander, afraid that Paul would be torn to pieces by them, ordered his troops to go down and rescue Paul from their midst and take him into the compound. The following night, the Lord stood by him and said, "Take courage, for just as you have borne witness to my cause in Jerusalem, so you must also bear witness in Rome." Verbum Domini. Keep me safe, O God, you are my hope. Keep me, O God, for in you I take refuge. I say to the Lord, "My Lord are you." O Lord, my allotted portion and my cup, you it is who hold fast my lot.
1: Keep me, O God, you are my hope.
0: I bless the Lord who counsels me. Even in the night, my heart exhorts me. I set the Lord ever before me. With him at my right hand, I shall not be disturbed. Therefore, my heart is glad and my soul rejoices. My body too abides in confidence, because you will not abandon my soul to the netherworld, nor will you suffer your faithful one to undergo corruption. You will show me the path to life, fullness of joys in your presence, the delights at your right hand forever.
1: Keep me safe, O God.

Lifting up his eyes to heaven, Jesus prayed, saying, I pray not only for these, but also for those who will believe in me through their word, so that they may all be one, as you, Father, are in me and I in you, that they also may be in us, that the world may believe that you sent me. And I have given them the glory you gave me, so that they may be one as we are one, I in them and you in me, that they may be brought to perfection as one, that the world may know that you sent me and that you love them even as you loved me. Father, they are your gift to me. I wish that where I am, they also may be with me, that they may see my glory that you gave me, because you loved me before the foundation of the world. Righteous Father, the world also does not know you, but I know you, and they know that you sent me. I have made known to them your name, and I will make it known, that the love with which you loved me may be in them and I in them.

0: past Monday, I was in Houston, Texas, to preach the homily at a funeral mass for a dear friend of mine, who I've kept in touch with over the years, Julia Tucker. And Julia Tucker was, for years, the pilgrimage director here at EWTN. So people will bring bus groups here. They still do that. And she was the one that would greet them. And she was just this person who was so full of joy and really enjoyed the pilgrims who came here and developed some close friendships with those who brought groups here. And I think one of the reasons they kept coming back every year was because of Julia and just the warmth and the welcome that they experienced from her. And she herself was a convert to the Catholic faith. In fact, she wrote her own autobiography, which is a way to illustrate to her family, many who are not Catholic, why she made that step, why she became Catholic. And she begins by talking about when she was a girl, that on the bus they would drive past a Catholic school, St. Mary's, and there was a statue of Our Lady out there, and she'd hold her breath because she wasn't going to give in to idolatry. But she later in life had a beautiful experience with Our Lady, really experiencing how Mary, the mother of Jesus, is really our mother too. And it began her own quest. And Sister Raphael, who was the vicar here for so many years as well, became a close friend of hers. And so she eventually came here, worked in the pilgrimage department and so on, and then eventually worked up at the shrine as well, greeting pilgrims up there when that was completed. But her son, her youngest son, she had four children, and she has eight great-grandchildren, that her youngest son, Britt, gave the eulogy, and he said something I thought was very beautifully put together in his words. And he talked about how each of the four children considered themselves their mother's favorite. And so they each had that sense, but he said, you know, we each felt like we were her favorite because that was the way she treated each one of us. And even in their later years, they would go to her when they were troubled about something. And so he kind of made humorous statements about how each of them was her favorite. But then he concluded by saying, but now she's with her true favorite, with God, whom she loved and longed to be with for all eternity. Well, you know, today's gospel reminds us of the fact that the whole history of salvation, all that God has done throughout human history, beginning with creation, beginning with existence, our own existence, and how he chose a people and he brought them to deliverance from slavery to their homeland and to the heaven, to Jerusalem. And then we think of our Lord, our Savior, fulfilling all of that that was prefigured in the Old Testament, and how he delivers us from sin, and he's bringing us to our true homeland, which is in heaven. But all of that, what is the purpose of that? Why did it happen? Well, today's gospel gives us the answer. The whole purpose about that is that we would be in communion with the Father and the Son and the Holy Spirit. That's the whole meaning and purpose of our lives. To be with him forever and to even begin that life here on earth, which begins with our baptism and is to deepen every day. And so we might have the question in our minds, you know, well, when Jesus prayed, how did he pray? Read John chapter 17, which is what we have today, and you'll see how Jesus prayed. And he prayed, and imagine, he lifted up his eyes to heaven. Father, this is how he prays. It's at the Last Supper. This is his prayer right before he goes out to his passion, death, and glorious resurrection. He lifts up his eyes to heaven, Father. And he prays, he says, not only for these, those who were with him, but for those who will believe in me through their word. That's you and me. He prayed for you. He prayed for me. At the Last Supper, before he consummates his work on this earth. I pray for them, but also those who will believe in me through their word. On the feast of Saint Matthias, I spoke of the importance of apostolic succession, that we're part of the apostolic church founded on the apostles. Father, I pray for them, but not only them, those who believe in me through their word. And what does he pray? That they may be perfectly one, as you, Father, and I are one, that they may be one in us, because you love them like you loved me, and that where I am, they might also be. The glory you gave me, I've shared with them. I made known to them everything you gave to me. That's his desire. That's the reason for all of salvation history, that we would come into this communion with God. And that's why in this year of St. Francis, we remember this year the Easter of St. Francis. And every year as Franciscans, we celebrate his transitus, his transition, his falling asleep, as the scriptures speak of the death of the Christian. They speak of it as falling asleep. Why? Because we wake to the glory. It's a transition, it's a transitus. And so the Franciscan family throughout the world is celebrating the Easter of St. Francis. And as he is laying there and he's dying, he dictates his testament. And what does he say? He begins by saying again and again, the Lord gave me, the Lord gave me, the Lord gave me. He's recounting God's continual gifts to him throughout his life and what the Lord had done for him. And so that's what we need to do as well, to recount that. This is what Julia strove to do in her own autobiography. Maybe those of you who are getting on in years, maybe you want to do something similar. Leave a legacy for your descendants. Talk about what the Lord has done for you throughout your life, how he helped you, how he sustained you, how he supported you throughout your life. That might be a beautiful testimony to your deceased, to your descendants after you're gone from this life. But as Francis is laying there and he's dying and he commits, this is what the Lord gave me, this is what he gave me. He gave me what was mine to do. May he also teach you yours, is what he says to the friars. But then he says, praise to you, my Lord, through our sister, death. And so for the Christian, death is a sister, a gift to bring us into this fullness of life with God forever. You know, the Franciscan family, the minister generals of all of the major branches of the Franciscan order, put together some documents in preparation for this year as well as the other centenary celebrations we've had. But listen to what they said of this moment of St. Francis, his own transition from this life to the next, his welcoming sister death. They wrote, in contemporary society, we rarely think about death, not only because it reminds us that we are limited creatures, but also because it exposes the false security we get from believing that we are masters over time and life. Francis of Assisi, on the other hand, welcomed Sister Death with song because he understood that death is not the termination of everything, but the end that allows us to enter into full communion with God. This is the whole purpose of salvation history, to bring us into that full communion with God that is to begin and deepen every day of our life on this earth. And they concluded in this paragraph, indeed, life is a gift that must be given back. You see, this is the last offering that you and I are to make, our death. I offer this to you, O Lord. Thank you for the gift of my life. I offer this death to you that I might be with you forever in heaven. And then they said this as well. As his passing drew near, Francis said to his brothers, "Let us begin, brothers, to serve the Lord God, for up till now we've done little or nothing." He did not consider he'd already attained his goal, but was tireless in pursuit of holy newness. Every day is an opportunity to start fresh, to renew our response to the call of the Lord, to bear witness to him. In today's first reading, our Lord appears to Paul at a very troubled time. They were trying to tear him to pieces. There was so much disruption going on. And what does the Lord say to Paul? The Lord stood by him and said, "Take courage. For just as you have borne witness to my cause in Jerusalem, so you must also bear witness in Rome." That's a word for you and I today. Now, take courage. You borne witness by being Christians, by striving to live the life faithful to God, and you are to bear witness. But he's saying, in effect, "I'm with you." He says to Paul, he appears to Paul, stood by him, "Take courage. You have borne witness and you are to bear witness." And that's what we do in this life. We bear witness to it. So I thank God for the example and friendship I've had with Julia Tucker. She was 86 when she passed away. And now, please God, she enjoys that communion she longed for. And I just want to conclude with the concluding words she wrote in her autobiography, really a witness of her profound faith. Here's what she wrote. "One thing I have discovered is that there is a happily ever after, but it's not on this earth. I read in the readings of the Divine Office something that explains it well. It's a letter to Diognetus to the early church." So he was an early Christian who wrote this letter. It's a beautiful letter. So she has a short quote. "Christians live in their own countries as though they were only passing through. They play their full role as citizens, but labor under all the disabilities of aliens. Any country can be their homeland, but for them, their homeland, wherever it may be, is a foreign country. They pass their days upon earth, but they are citizens of heaven. Obedient to the laws, yet they live on a level that transcends the law." And then Julia concluded in these words to her family, "Our happily ever after begins when we close our eyes and sleep the last time and awake looking at the beautiful face of Jesus. I can't imagine the joy as I run into his arms after longing for him my whole life long. We will be greeted by the ones we love who have gone before us, the saints, the angels, our guardian angel, and especially the Holy Mother of God, who gave her fiat, her yes to the angel. She gave us Jesus, and he came to save us. He is our Redeemer, our love, our life, our all. Then we will understand all the reasons things happen as they did. She lost her husband after only 14 years of marriage. Then we will understand all the reasons things happen as they did and all the trials we had to go through. We will have all the answers to our questions. When the Lord allows us to suffer, we can make it a stepping stone or a stumbling block. The choice is ours. We will understand how God led us all our life to our final destination with Him. And we will rejoice and sing, for we are home. And then she concluded with the doxology. Glory be to the Father, and to the Son, and to the Holy Spirit, as it was in the beginning, is now, and ever shall be, world without end. Amen.
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2: That the Holy Father and all priests will be filled with the gifts of wisdom and courage, we pray to the Lord. That married couples in their daily lives may bear witness to the love of Christ for His church, we pray to the Lord. That all Catholics who are not practicing their faith may be filled with a longing for Christ's love in the sacraments, we pray to the Lord. For the Franciscan missionaries of the Eternal Word, that the love of the Holy Spirit may always reign in our hearts and bear abundant fruit for the kingdom of God, we pray to the Lord. That the Lord will raise up our brothers and sisters who have gone to their rest, we pray to the Lord.
0: We pray in thanksgiving for all of those who have borne joyful witness to our Christian faith and for the blessed repose of those who have died, especially Julia Tucker. We pray to the Lord. Loving Father, the resurrection of your Son gives a new birth to a living hope. Help us to live in that hope always through Christ our Lord.

graciously sanctify these gifts, O Lord, we pray, and accepting the oblation of this spiritual sacrifice, make of us an eternal offering to you, through Christ our Lord.

his resurrection, he plainly appeared to all his disciples and was taken up to heaven in their sight, that he might make us sharers in his divinity.

angelic hosts, sing together the unending hymn of your glory as a acclaim.

You are indeed holy, O Lord, and all you have created rightly gives you praise. For through your Son, O Lord Jesus Christ, by the power and working of the Holy Spirit, you give life to all things and make them holy. And you never cease to gather a people to yourself, so that from the rising of the sun to its setting, a pure sacrifice may be offered to your name. Therefore, O Lord, we humbly implore you by the same Spirit, graciously make holy these gifts we have brought to you for consecration, that they may become the body and blood of your Son, our Lord Jesus Christ, at whose command we celebrate these mysteries. From the night he was betrayed, he himself took bread. And giving you thanks, he said the blessing, broke the bread, and gave it to his disciples, saying, "Take this, all of you, and eat of it, for this is my body, which will be given up for you."

In a similar way, when supper was ended, he took the chalice, and giving you thanks, he said the blessing and gave the chalice to his disciples, saying, Take this, all of you, and drink from it, for this is the chalice of my blood, the blood of the new and eternal covenant, which will be poured out for you and for many for the forgiveness of sins. Do this in memory of me.

as we celebrate the memorial of the saving passion of your Son, his wondrous resurrection and ascension into heaven, and as we look forward to his second coming, we offer you in thanksgiving this holy and living sacrifice. Look, we pray upon the oblation of your church and recognizing the sacrificial victim by whose death you will to reconcile us to yourself. Grant that we who are nourished by the body and blood of your Son and filled with his Holy Spirit may become one body, one spirit in Christ. May he make of us an eternal offering to you so that we may obtain an inheritance with your elect, especially with the most blessed Virgin Mary, Mother of God, with blessed Joseph, her spouse, with your blessed apostles and glorious martyrs, with St. Francis of Assisi, and with all the saints on whose constant intercession in your presence we rely for unfailing help. May this sacrifice of our reconciliation, we pray, O Lord, advance the peace and salvation of all the world. Be pleased to confirm in faith and charity your pilgrim church on earth, with your servant Leo, our Pope, and Stephen, our Bishop, the order of bishops, all the clergy, and the entire people you have gained for your own. Listen graciously to the prayers of this family whom you have summoned before you. In your compassion, O merciful Father, gather to yourself all your children scattered throughout the world. Remember your servant, Julia, and all of our deceased benefactors and employees whom you have called from this world to yourself. Grant that they who are united with your Son in a death like his may also be one with him in his resurrection, when from the earth he will raise up in the flesh those who have died and transform our lowly body after the pattern of his own glorious body. To our departed brothers and sisters too, and to all who are pleasing to you at their passing from this life, give kind admittance to your kingdom. There we hope to enjoy forever the fullness of your glory, when you will wipe away every tear from our eyes. For seeing you, our God, as you are, we shall be like you for all the ages and praise you without end. Through Christ our Lord, through whom you bestow on the world all that is good. Through him and with him and in him, O God, Almighty Father, in the unity of the Holy Spirit,

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Graciously grant peace in our days, that by the help of your mercy, we may be always free from sin and safe from all distress, as we await the blessed hope

0: Lord Jesus Christ, who said to your apostles, "Peace I leave you, my peace I give you," look not on our sins, but on the faith of your church, and graciously grant her peace and unity in accordance with your will, who live and reign forever and ever.
1: Amen.
0: A peace.

0: 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It is for your good that I go. For I do not go, the Paraclete will not come to you, says the Lord. Alleluia.
1: For those who cannot now receive Jesus in the Blessed Sacrament, we offer the following prayer. I believe that you, O Jesus, are in the most holy sacrament. I love you and desire you. Come into my heart, I embrace you. O never, never leave me. 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Amen.
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1: Queen of Heaven, rejoice. Alleluia.
2: The Son, it was your privilege to bear. Alleluia.
1: Has risen as he said. Alleluia.
2: Pray God for us. Alleluia.
1: Rejoice and be glad, O Virgin Mary. Alleluia.
2: For the Lord has truly risen. Alleluia.
1: Let us pray, O God.
2: 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Grant, we beseech thee, that through the mediation of the Virgin Mary's mother, we may come to possess the joys of life everlasting, through the same Christ our Lord. Amen.
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4: 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Dr. Popchek and Lisa Popchek will be cracking the code of the secret language of kids today. 10 a.m. Eastern. Women of Grace with Johnette comes on at 11. Then it's Take Two with Jerry and Debbie. Today, how do you respond when your family disappoints you? 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And today on Beacon of Truth at 4 p.m. Eastern with Deacon Harold Burke-Sivers, it's the Brain Search for Harmony. Sounds interesting. At 5 p.m. Eastern, listen for Ave Maria in the afternoon with Dr. Marcus Peter. The World Over with Raymond Arroyo comes on at 8 p.m. Eastern, followed by EWTN News Nightly with Veronica Dudo. Time for an excerpt from Mother Angelica's perpetual calendar. Holy Spirit, my friend and counselor, fill me more each day with this necessary gift of counsel. Enlighten my mind that I may think thoughts of peace. Discern thy will in action. Mix zeal with prudence. Know thyself and absorb with my soul the love and virtues of Jesus. Have a great Thursday and go with God in your heart.

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1: And it's a Thursday, May 21st, the seventh week of Easter. The seventh week of Easter slowly coming to an end, or maybe quickly coming to an end, depending on how you look at it. 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Well, whatever you're doing as we move toward the end of this week and the Memorial Day weekend and Pentecost Sunday, stay tuned to EW10's Catholic Connection and also all of our great programming, which you may check out very simply at EWTN.com. So what's coming up on the program this morning? Well, we have a fresh interview with Kimberly Bird. She is with Live Action, and she is their communications and media director, and she does all of their great work in terms of keeping people updated on what Live Action, this wonderful pro-life organization founded by Lila Rose, what they do and social media and whatnot and their activities. But she also keeps an eye on what's happening out there in the culture. And so I like to bring her on at least once a month for the Live Action update. We've been doing this now, I think, for maybe 2 or 3 months, I think. I'm trying to remember. But she's excellent. So she'll give us a summary in terms of what's happening with Lila Rose and some of her activities, but also what's happening in Washington, what's the latest on different issues, especially the abortion drug, and what else can we expect in the next couple of months. So it's always informative, and we look forward to chatting with Kimberly Bird from Live Action for our monthly Live Action update. And being that we are moving into the first unofficial weekend of summer, a lot of people are thinking about relaxing, maybe getting away from it all. I thought it would be kind of fun to revisit an interview that we did a while ago with actress Siobhan Fallon Hogan. And she does, of course, the beautiful podcast from EWTN called Catholics and Cappuccino. And she has interviewed some of the most wonderful people. Her podcast is great. She's an absolute hoot. And she's so down to earth. I mean, she's had a lot of success in Hollywood, but she is a diehard Catholic, and she makes no bones about it. Even on her website, when you go to her homepage, it's all about her being Catholic. So we'll talk to Siobhan about how the podcast is going. We actually sat down with her a while ago, but I thought it would be nice to revisit, especially if you didn't hear it yet. It's a really great time with Siobhan Fallon Hogan. And in hour number two, we are going to be talking about a topic and revisiting an interview we did with Ann Koshut on Springs in the Desert. This is a very serious topic and one that is very, very heartbreaking and tragic for many couples in terms of infertility. She has a wonderful ministry. I actually met her. Deacon Dom and I were speaking at the Engage Couples Retreat a few years ago, and she was there with her ministry, and she had a wonderful booth, and we got to talking, and I thought, wow, what a great ministry to offer help and to help couples who are struggling with infertility to understand the church teaching and what their life could be like depending on what happens. Maybe they won't be able to have children. What if they adopt, or what if they decide to do spiritual fatherhood and motherhood? So she covers all those topics, and we'll talk with her in the second hour of the program, along with re-airing an interview we did with Father Dave, and he wrote this beautiful book. He's from my archdiocese, the Archdiocese of Detroit. He was also on with Father Mitch not too long ago, talking about Fulton J. Sheen and what Fulton J. Sheen, had to say about the influence of the devil. So that is the program for today on a Thursday, again, May 21st, 2026. We appreciate your listenership here at EW10. Of course, before we take a break, it's time to check the weather and the news on a Thursday. Heavy rainfall still being called for in the southern plains in the Mississippi Valley and thunderstorms in eastern Colorado. They're saying a multiple day heavy rainfall will begin to sit up from the southern plains into the valley early today, peaking in intensity over the holiday weekend. Widely scattered thunderstorms are also expected to develop across eastern Colorado this afternoon and evening, and large hail will be the primary hazard. I was hoping that this bad weather would clean up for those folks in that part of the country, but maybe not. Either way, make it a great Memorial Day weekend. Right now, we need to check the news on a Thursday morning. A new Iowa law banning telehealth visits, as Craig Michaels tells us, and mail order prescriptions to get abortion medication.
2: The law signed by Governor Kim Reynolds Tuesday will require women wanting the abortion pill to schedule an in-person visit with a doctor. Doctors will be required to look for signs of coercion or abuse and provide materials about potential risks and complications during the visits. Supporters say the rule adds medical oversight, while critics say it will make access to the abortion pill more difficult. I'm Craig Michaels.
1: 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Jim Hughes, a towering and beloved Canadian champion of the preborn for over half a century, passing away on the morning of May 18th, earlier this week, surrounded by loved ones. He was 82 years old. He had endured several health challenges in recent years, including a stroke back in March of 2025. Tributes, no surprise, are pouring

0: overwhelmingly passed the Stop Harms for Addicted Social Media Act. The bill is aimed at curbing the addictive design of social media for young children by imposing new requirements on large social media platforms earning $1 billion or more in global advertising revenue. It prohibits several features for accounts of children 15 and younger, including infinite scrolling, algorithmic or profile-based feeds, push notifications for new content or likes, autoplay videos, visible engagement metrics, and other features as well. The Bishops Conference, citing a recent Minnesota student survey finding that almost 20% of students are online between midnight and 5 a.m. at least five nights a week, along with another study from 2023 showing that 97% of students report using their smartphones during the school day. If signed by the governor, the law would take effect in July for both new and existing accounts. President Trump says the indictment of former Cuban President Raul Castro represents a very big moment. Speaking with reporters yesterday, he added that we'll see if this indictment creates a domino effect that brings down Havana's communist regime.
1: This was a very big moment for people that, not only Cuban Americans, but people that came from Cuba, that want to go back to Cuba, people that want to see their family in Cuba.
0: He said the indictment is not the beginning of an escalation of U.S. involvement in Cuba, saying the country is already falling apart and is a mess. For months, the White House has applied economic pressure on Cuba's communist regime, including cutting off Cuba's main source of oil from Venezuela. And some Cuban exiles in Florida are hopeful after the Justice Department indicted the former Cuban president, Miami resident Oscar Fernandez, leaving Cuba back in the 60s. But he's hoping yesterday's indictment is the first step to a monumental change.
2: This should be the beginning of the downfall. This should be the beginning of a liberation of Cuba.
0: He joined other Cuban exiles celebrating the indictment in Miami's Little Havana community. The 94-year-old Castro is facing criminal conspiracy charges in connection to a 1996 incident where a Cuban fighter jet shot down two planes operated by a group of Miami-based Cuban exiles, killing four. The indictment following months of White House economic again and diplomatic pressure on Cuba's communist regime. And meanwhile, an aircraft carrier strike group has arrived in the Caribbean amid tensions between the U.S. and Cuba. U.S. Southern Command announcing yesterday the carrier USS Nimitz had entered the region. It comes as the Justice Department has charged again former Cuban President Raul Castro with murder. Trump later said the indictment is not the beginning again of an escalation of U.S. involvement in Cuba, again saying the country is already falling apart. A dangerous heat wave is still sweeping across the eastern part of the country. Nearly 75 million people stretching from the southern plains into the northeast have been dealing with sweltering conditions. Temperatures begin to climb into the 80s and 90s last Sunday, with several cities along the Interstate 95 corridor seeing their first heat alerts of the year. The warmth is expected to dissipate as a cold front is set to move in later this week. Testimony was heard yesterday in the House Judiciary Committee during a hearing titled The Southern Poverty Law Center's Manufacturing Hate. Family Research Council President Tony Perkins says the group worked to deplatform and debunk the Family Research Center.
3: The issue before this committee is larger than SPLC fraud. SPLC was the hub, but there are many spokes that made up this wheel designed to crush Christians and conservatives.
0: A grand jury indicted the SPLC for allegedly funding the KKK. Advocates for the organization say they're being targeted because it is effective in fighting hate. Arcadia officials, as Daniel Martindale tells us, in California, dealing with the fallout of their former mayor admitting to being a covert agent for the Chinese communist government.
4: Last week, Eileen Wang agreed to resign as mayor and plead guilty to federal charges for spreading Chinese propaganda. She's facing up to 10 years in federal prison. Tuesday night was the first city council meeting since her plea, with many angry residents demanding answers. One resident told council members they all should have asked Wang to resign sooner, especially after her former partner agreed to plead guilty to similar charges last October. Arcadia city council members serve as mayor on a rotating basis. The council eventually elected Paul Chang as the new mayor. I'm Daniel Martindale.
0: A group of Americans is being monitored in Europe after being exposed to Ebola in Congo. Mitch McCann reports an American doctor who contracted the virus after operating on an infected patient is receiving emergency care now in Berlin.
5: On social media, U.S. Secretary of State Marco Rubio wrote, "Thank you to Chancellor Merz and our friends in Germany for their swift assistance in caring for Americans affected."

0: by the Ebola outbreak.
1: The infected doctor's wife, who had also treated the same patient, was then flown to Germany for monitoring along with their three children. Another American physician may have been exposed through a second patient and is being monitored in Prague. The World Health Organization says while there have been more than 600 suspected cases and 130 deaths in Central Africa, the risk outside the region remains very low. Officials say, though, a vaccine is still months away. Two people are dead and three paramedics are in the hospital after they were exposed to an unknown substance. An employer in New Mexico contacting 911 after four employees didn't show up for work. Two were found dead and two were resuscitated. The paramedics began to show reactive symptoms to something at the home. Testing is taking place. And Sarah Lee Kessler tells us there's been a second arrest in that deadly mass shooting at a Chick-fil-A in North Jersey.
2: Raquel Floyd, an Irvington man, is charged with two gun-related counts in that targeted attack April 11th at a Chick-fil-A off Route 22 in Union Township. Malik Shepard, a 23-year-old New York City man who was a customer at the restaurant, was shot and killed. Six other people survived their bullet wounds. Jaheed Fields, a Newark man, was arrested May 1st and is facing a number of charges, including murder and attempted murder. I'm Sarah Lee Kessler.
1: And Sacramento health officials are warning residents about the dangers of consuming wild mushrooms after three new cases of poisoning reported in the country. The three people picked and ate deathcap or Western angel mushrooms. The species have been the driver of poisonings in the state. California facing a record-breaking number of deadly mushroom poisonings with now over 50 cases since last November. They have been predominantly in the Northern California and the Central Coastal areas. And finally, in our news segment on a Thursday morning, the president congratulated this year's class of Coast Guard cadets yesterday. He delivered the commencement speech at the U.S. Coast Guard Academy graduation in New London, Connecticut.
3: It's a true honor to be here on this magnificent day at one of the most prestigious military academies anywhere in the world, and I'm thrilled to become the first president to ever give a second keynote address to this storied institution.
1: Trump telling the class they are Americans' first responders, and he couldn't be more proud of them. This marked the first time he delivered the Coast Guard Academy address since 2017. It is a Thursday morning. Wishing you a beautiful Thursday. More Catholic Connection coming your way.
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7: Steve, here's a really ugly accusation that's leveled at us all the time. You pro-lifers only care about babies while they're inside the uterus. Once they're born, you don't care for the poor and needy.
8: And what I always say is, what makes you think that pro-life advocates care less for the needy than pro-choicers? Did you know that pro-lifers give a greater percentage of their income and volunteer more of their time to the needy than those who identify as pro-choice? Now, you might believe that progressive social policies are better for the poor than conservative policies, and that's a legitimate debate to have. But it's both arrogant and inaccurate to simply claim that pro-choicers who donate less of their time and less of their money to the poor somehow care more for the poor than do the pro-life community.
7: Adoption rates also refute this falsehood. Pro-lifers are more than twice as likely to adopt as pro-choicers, again proving that pro-life movement is pro-life for all children. So claiming that pro-life advocates don't care about babies after they're born is pure nonsense.
0: Join us this week as we prepare for Pentecost Sunday and celebrate the Feast of the Blessed Virgin Mary and St. Bede the Venerable. And of course, Catholic Radio's premier shows featuring the Sunrise Morning Show, Catholic Connection with Teresa Tamio, The Miracle Hunter with Michael O'Neill, and more. 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
1: 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Always great to get our pro-life update from our amazing friends at one amazing pro-life organization. Let me tell you, they do great work, and it's live action. And Kimberly Bird is with us. My goodness, Kimberly, going into the big Memorial Day weekend, never a dull moment, though. There's so much to discuss. First of all, I wanted to get your reaction, and reaction is still coming in, regarding the situation with the Supreme Court and Mifflin Prestone. What's the response from Live Action? Thanks for joining us again. Always great to have you on.
9: Thank you so much for having me. Well, immediately after hearing the decision that abortion pills by mail could continue throughout the states and not really partnering with the state of Louisiana and wanting to protect their people while their case continues, we got with Lila immediately. Lila Rose, our CEO and founder at Live Action, and she used the right words. She said it's a direct assault on the rights of states to defend innocent human life. It was a tragic decision, and we were very happy to see Justice Alito and Justice Thomas dissent. I would encourage your listeners to go and read their comments regarding that, you know, equity demands that profits from unlawful activity be surrendered and not protected. I mean, they talk about the Comstock Act and how, you know, it should be prohibiting this this drug, this very dangerous drug, not only for preborn children but also for women in America to go about, you know, through mail. It's very reckless, and I thought it was a tragic decision.
1: Were you surprised by it?
9: You know, we were praying. We were praying as a team at Live Action that they would uphold the Fifth Circuit's decision to stop the abortion pill by mail, at least for the time being. So I was surprised. I was disappointed. And, you know, there's just so many reasons. Not only do we think Mifepristone should be pulled from the market completely, but the fact that it is able to be sent over mail, which means it can go to a man, it can go to an abuser, a trafficker. We're seeing cases of coercion. The pill can go to minors without their parents knowing. I mean, there's just so much wrong that can happen with this pill by mail. I was hoping that they would see that clearly.
1: So what happens now with this particular case?
9: So at this point, I'm not 100% sure, Teresa, but I know it's allowed to continue. And so the good news is this isn't the end.
1: It's right? not
9: and
1: over. So we're There's hoping- maybe some light at the end of the tunnel here, right?
9: Correct. Yep. And so, and in the meantime, we are continuing to work with the new FDA commissioner and Secretary Kennedy for Health and Human Services to make sure that they review Mifepristone. If you follow Lila Rose at all on X, she posted that she spoke with the new FDA commissioner personally. They had a phone conversation, and she spoke with him about the dangers of chemical abortion and the fact that 1 in 10 women end up in the hospital with severe complications, and the fact that Mifepristone has killed 7 million babies in America. And so he has promised her, verbally he promised her that they would look into Mifepristone and would continue the review that they've promised us for so long.
1: You know, I'm thinking, and always try to look at the glasses half full versus half empty, but that as this goes on, you know, in terms of, you know, making its way, you know, through the legal process, this is an opportunity for us to do, and for you, especially with your position, I'm sure you already are, but to get the word out and to keep talking about it, right?
9: Absolutely. It's so important that people understand what is happening and how dangerous the abortion pill really is. There are several states throughout the country that are suing Planned Parenthood for false advertising, saying that the abortion pill is as safe as Tylenol. And unfortunately, young women all over the country are surprised by the pain, by the suffering physically, mentally, emotionally, that is caused by chemical abortion. And so it's important that we continue to share that. And so that, you know, people understand what really happens during an abortion, a chemical abortion at home.
1: Absolutely. Talking with Kimberly Bird from Life, Live Action, of course, liveaction.org. Kimberly, I know there's a couple of other major stories. One case, a surrogacy case, correct, that you were following in Florida.
9: That's correct. So the Florida Attorney General has been known to be incredibly pro-life. He has helped to defeat a pro-abortion amendment several years ago, Amendment 4 in Florida, and he's doing it again. He is courageously speaking out against a case where parental rights, early parental rights, were given to a baby in the womb while still with the surrogate. So two men living in France hired a surrogate to have their child in the state of Florida. And last year in a Miami courtroom, they successfully petitioned for parental rights, but that was before the child was even born. And so once the Attorney General Uthmeyer learned of the ruling, he stepped in and he appealed the decision to Florida's Fifth District Court of Appeals. It could end up going to the Florida Supreme Court. And basically what he's saying is it's not necessarily this particular situation that he's disagreeing with. What he's disagreeing with is that the commodification of children should not happen, not only in the state of Florida, but anywhere. There should not be the buying and selling of children pre-born or born. And in the state of Florida, you know, they are very focused heavily against human trafficking. And this is another version of human trafficking. And, you know, we have to speak out against anything that takes away the inherent dignity of human life in the womb.
1: There is an interview I did recently. I'm sure you know the great work of Father Tampa Holchek from the National Catholic Bioethics Center. We were talking about surrogacy, and there was this young woman, maybe you saw the piece, I can't remember her name, but she wrote this phenomenal piece about what her life has been like as someone who came through into the world through surrogacy and what it does to people, what it does to children. It was utterly, I mean, it was so well written, but just heartbreaking. And it's still like the wild, wild west, Kimberly.
9: It is. And there are a lot of critics very vocal in the media on the AG's involvement. And that is because they know that by moving this case forward on appeal, there's a chance that he could establish fetal personhood. And if established, if we can establish fetal personhood in the womb, then that would actually affect abortion access in the state of Florida, right? Because if you can say you cannot, you know, these children preborn have inherent rights and laws that protect them from the buying and selling of these sweet, innocent human lives, then you also should not be able to kill the child in the womb either.
1: So there's so many, as we used to say in journalism school, so many stories in the Naked City. You are always on top of it. What are some of the biggest areas right now in which you're working in terms of what's making news? I mean, we just went over a few of them, but are there any particular pending issues that you're going to be going after?
9: Yeah, well, Live Action just hosted an event on the Hill yesterday in D.C., and we are talking with staffers of congressmen and women, talking with the administration. And one of the biggest things that we're discussing is defunding Planned Parenthood again, right? The extension of the defund, which happened in July of last year. But the important thing that everyone needs to know is that Planned Parenthood will begin receiving hundreds of millions of taxpayer dollars again on July 4th. And so if Congress is not able to build in an extension of the defund of abortion providers, big abortion providers, which is the way it's written in the reconciliation bills before it renews, then we're looking at hundreds of millions of dollars going back to kill our youngest and most vulnerable Americans.
1: Well, in addition to abortion, as if that's not bad enough, everything else that they promote, right? Birth control and pushing so much on younger people and the whole transgender agenda.
9: Absolutely.
1: The puberty blockers,
9: yeah, that's
1: all of that, right?
9: Absolutely. They've become the second, their second largest revenue stream comes from providing cross-sex hormones to minors and as young as 16 years old.
1: Wow. Well, I don't know what we'd do without you. You guys do such great work, and hopefully you'll get a little bit of a break and have a nice, restful Memorial Day weekend. I know you and Lila work so hard.
9: Thank you so much, Teresa. You do as well, and we're so grateful for you, and thank you for the opportunity to talk about this very important work.
1: Well, we appreciate the fact, Kimberly, that we can have these updates because there's so many stories that are out there in terms of the pro-life movement, and having you on because you're kind of looking at the big picture for us and you're helping us, you know, narrow down things and what you're concentrating on that's coming up right now. So we greatly appreciate it. Have a great weekend, Kimberly. Give Lila our love and stay strong. You do great work. We'll be right back.
9: Thank you.

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2: In the name of the Father, and of the Son, and of the Holy Spirit, amen. Let us pray. Almighty and eternal God, give us a will ever dedicated to you, and a true heart to serve your majesty. Through Jesus Christ, thy Son, our Lord, who liveth and reigneth with thee in the unity of the Holy Spirit, God, world without end. Amen. In the name of the Father, and of the Son, and of the Holy Spirit, amen.
3: But as soon as we begin to speak about love, we have to make some clarifications, because love has been redefined by our fallen world. Our fallen world tells us that love means that you're supposed to make me happy. 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Love means that I always get my way. But none of that is love. Those are all lies. In fact, that's not love. That's just self-centeredness. That's narcissism. Love is actually the exact opposite. Love is, I will die to myself in order that the good in you might flourish. I myself will suffer and take up the cross that you might flourish. Of course, as Christians, the greatest symbol for us of love is the cross of our Lord. That the Lord Jesus was willing to die that we might live. He was willing to die so the good in us might flourish even into eternal life. And so we have to have a proper understanding of love.
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7: 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And the host of that podcast, the podcaster who's been an actress for 555 years. I love that line. Siobhan Fallon Hogan, it's so nice to talk with you. And you are so funny. And you're beautiful. And you and I are about the same age. I'm 2 years older than you. So we're in our mid-60s. So, okay. Oh, so we've been at it for a long time. I know, right? Right? Yeah. Yeah. Well, welcome and thank you for this wonderful, wonderful podcast. So first of all, I told you during the break, I was so excited when you were going to be on the program because I'm very familiar with your work. You're a terrific actress. But I really appreciated the interviews. I watched all three of the podcasts so far, the ones that are posted on our website. Let me take us back, Siobhan, at how this happened in terms of your interest in doing this for us at EW10, if you would.
8: Okay, so it's just a very strange set of circumstances. I wrote a play about called Mother's Last Day. Now it's Mother's Farewell. It's about my mother's last day and how my three Irish Catholic sisters, my niece, my aunt, and I took care of her. It's actually a comedy, but you do cry. Anyway, we did a reading of it in New York City, and Patty Heaton from Everybody Loves Raymond, who's, you know, the third episode of the podcast, is in it. Margaret Colin, who will be coming up on the podcast, you know, people know her from Independence Day or Gossip Girls. Mm-hmm. Anyway, this fabulous Deacon Charlie Achevery, who is has a great relationship with EWTN, came and really liked it and told his you know, pals at EWTN about the play. And long and short, as they brought it out to Napa, I went out to Napa Institute, which Tim Bush, you know, has established for Catholics to come to in the summer and gather and kind of exchange ideas. And I came with my sister Megan, and, you know, we like to talk a lot. So anyway, apparently I talked more than she did. And Peter Gagnon, who, you know, is such a fabulous man at EWTN, asked if I'd be interested in doing a podcast. And that's how it came about.
7: Wow.
8: And then my son, then we were like, what should we name it? And I was like, podcast? I never even thought of this. And then I said, what if I just talked about Catholics that I know or don't know, who I want to know, about their faith and their families and how their faith affected their lives. So basically I have a lot of celebrities on and a lot of religious. This week I have Father Donald Haggerty from St. Patrick's Cathedral be on talking about his unbelievable book, Conversion, and How to Prepare for Lent.
7: It's so, I think, refreshing. And what I love about you, and I want to say this as someone who, you know, has been I've been in media for almost my whole life. And, you know, that was in journalism, secular media before I came over to Catholic media. But I love the fact that you identify yourself right up front on your website, which is FallonHogan.com, if people want more information about her wonderful work. Catholic actress, writer, producer, and speaker. Bada boom, bada bing, girlfriend, you got the Catholic thing right in front.
8: Why are we covering this up?
7: Right.
8: You know, exactly. No, it's loud and proud. And, you know, more and more people are. And I think there's, as everyone seems to be talking, this exciting, you know, that people are flocking back to the church.
7: Mm-hmm.
8: And especially the young people. You know, I have two daughters in New York City. And one of them just went to Old St. Pat's during the big storm Sunday. And, you know, it's full of young people. As a matter of fact, Father Vincent from Old St. Pat's, he'll be coming on soon. And there's such a resurgence. It's exciting.
7: It is exciting, and I think it's important to see people like you who work in the secular world but are holding fast to their faith and understand what's important. In each interview that I've seen so far with Patricia, with Kevin James, and with Jonathan Rumi, they are like you in terms of they know what's important, that the rest of it's going to fade away. And, you know, you talked about your father, that moving statement about your father saying all that matters is Jesus at the end of the day. That was a tearjerker. I was very close to my father, too. And in terms of your own faith, were you always as faithful as you are now, Siobhan?
8: Well, I mean, I never doubted or didn't have any, like, falling away. But I think as you get older, you know, Father Haggerty, matter of fact, I was just saying that this Father Donald Haggerty is going to be on, who's just so faithful and talks all about the, you know, the importance of prayer. You know, prayer, it's all about prayer, right? And I think as in any relationship, you get closer and closer to the person, hopefully, as you get older. So mm-hmm. I would say I have more time now, you know, because I have three kids, and I was running around like a chicken with my head cut off, kind of trying to balance everything. So I think now, you know, I have more time where I can read or, you know, sort of, you know, I'll get a load of this one. I'm going on a silent retreat in the week from Friday. My sister Megan, no, my sister Sheila did say, and I quote, "Are you sure you want to go? You might ruin it."
7: Well, a friend of mine says he wants to see me go do a silent retreat because if I go through it, it'll be a miracle. He's going to contact the Vatican. So I understand what you're saying. Yeah.
8: I said to my other sister, Mary, I said, "When I look at you with my eyes, you'll know what I'm thinking." And she said, "Oh, I know." But anyway, so I think, you know, you have more time for that. But I always, you know, like when I was at SNL, I'd go to St. Pat's during the day whenever I could and that kind of thing. I mean, it was always such, you know, mass to keep you so grounded or try to keep you grounded when you kind of go off track.
7: Mm-hmm. Are there particular people that you mentioned, a few others that'll be upcoming in the podcast, but when you're thinking about doing this in the future, and do you have any others in mind that maybe you can give us a tease, as we say in the business, into what we can look forward to?
8: I have coming a lot of people because we pre-recorded a lot. So I have like Margaret Colin, you know, Gossip Girls Independence Day. I have a Federico Castelluccio from The Sopranos. And then I have people like my friend who has become my friend because I wrote the film Rushed, which is about a fraternity hazing story of an Irish Catholic family. I like Rayanne Groover from, she runs the Max Groover Foundation because she lost her son in a terrible fraternity hazing incident. So I have all kinds of different people that, you know, like I respect her so much because, you know, the fact that she is so faithful and she's been through hell. And I have people like Helen Patton, who's General Patton's granddaughter. But then I you know, I'm hoping for more and more actors and people of deep faith. I have all kinds of people coming out.
7: We're talking with actress, writer, producer, and speaker Siobhan Fallon Hogan. Her website is beautiful, FallonHogan.com. Of course, she is host of a podcast, or of a new podcast on EWTN, which is Catholics and Cappuccinos. I love the interview with Kevin James. I was telling you during the break, my husband and I had a date night on Friday night, went to see Solo Mio. Oh my gosh, wasn't that a great film?
8: It's so unbelievable. I mean, I went to the opening and I could not, it was one of those insanely cold nights, bitter freezing, you know, fighting the wind in New York City. And it got there and it was like, you felt like life went from black and white to Technicolor again. It's like, oh, there are fabulously hilarious movies that don't have to be filthy and touching. I mean, that movie, you're like, you're laughing your head off and you're crying. I mean, it's I think it's perfect. The editing, they stay ahead of you, the twists and turns, and Kevin James is such an amazing actor, and so is the surrounding cast. I loved it.
7: Yeah, I did too, and I'm someone that you probably guessed by my name with all the vowels that my husband and I are Italian, and so of course when we heard Solo Mio, and we love Kevin James anyway, we wanted to go see it, but I thought it was very well done. I thought they did show the heart of Italy very well, and the people.
8: Definitely.
7: Sometimes, as you know, as an actress, you can be stereotyped, and certain types of people can be stereotyped in a negative way, but I think they showed the beauty of the Italian people and their love and their warmth.
8: I said to Kevin, I said, let me tell you something, the Italian government should pay you because people are going to flock to Italy after seeing this.
7: Oh, yeah. As they should. And, of course, though, I do have Ireland on my bucket list. I haven't been to Ireland yet.
8: Oh,
7: I want
8: to
7: go because I know it's so beautiful. All right, well, sweetie, hang on. We're going to take a break, and we're going to come back. But I want to remind folks, first of all, if you'd like more information about Fallon's great work, FallonHogan.com, and you can find out all about Catholics and Cappuccinos through our main website, but also our podcast page. But overall, just go to EWGN.com, Catholics and Cappuccinos, podcaster Siobhan Fallon Hogan, also Catholic actress, writer, producer, and speaker. We'll be right back.
9: Praise be to Jesus Christ. Hi, Joe McClain here, host of A Catholic Take. And I just wanted to say thank you to everybody who made a gift of support during our on-air appeal. It really means a lot to us that you're on the team, so God love you. 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We're brought to you by you, so our impact, albeit global, is only to your credit and the grace of God. So thank you for that. 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
10: Can we be happy without God? Atheists say yes, we Christians say yes, but only to a certain extent. What's our reason? There are some natural human desires that can be satisfied without living for God. The desire for sensory pleasure, success, and loving relationships. There are certain desires, however, that can't be satisfied without God. For example, we don't just desire some love, we desire infinite love, love without limit. This is manifest when we get frustrated with imperfect manifestations of it. The same is true for knowledge, justice, and beauty. Since God alone is infinite in these perfections, only He can satisfy our desires for them. Therefore, to borrow from St. Augustine, without God, our hearts would be forever restless. And my friends, a restless heart is an unhappy heart. I'm Carlo Broussard with a ready reason for Catholic Answers, Catholic.com.
7: A beautiful conversation with a beautiful sister in the Lord, Siobhan Fallon Hogan, Catholic actress, writer, producer, and speaker, about the beautiful podcast, Catholics and Cappuccinos. 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
8: Yes. So if you go to Instagram to @CatholicApps, so Catholic APPS, then you can, and people follow that, they can know all about the podcast. And then yes, so people watch it on EWTN, or if some people have trouble, they watch it on YouTube. But it's Catholics and Cappuccinos, but it's important to go to Instagram and follow it @CatholicApps.
7: Awesome. Let's talk about where you film these and how often. How is that working? Are you doing this mainly on the East Coast? I know you were at Napa to interview Patricia, but where else are you going to tape these?
8: So mainly we do New York City, 30th and Broadway, but I will be going out to North Dakota to the University of Mary and interviewing Monsignor Shea in a couple of weeks, and
7: wow.
8: Father Bauch. I know. So I will travel, you know what I mean? Because some people just can't get to New York.
7: How fun is that for you? Then this is something different, is it not?
8: Yeah, it's so fun. I mean, I used to say to my mother, oh my gosh, I wasn't very successful academically. And I would say, Mom, I'm not smart. She said, well, your people smart, like your father. There's all kinds of smart. And I was like, oh, that's so pathetic. But then, you know, you realize in life, I mean, I love to talk to people. Like, if people get stuck at an airport for a couple hours, they're like, oh, no. And I'm like, oh, this is great. Who can I talk to?
7: Yeah, Yeah. But no, I think that's a gift, and I think it's street smarts, and I think that's much more relatable sometimes than brain smarts, right?
8: That's nice, because you know you're taught your whole life that's not the case. Like if you if you struggle in school, it's like every day is, you know, oh no, here we go. What am I not going to know today?
7: Yeah, but I can tell you right now that the people relate, being that I've been on the air since dirt, people relate to the personal stories. And you sharing the stories about your father, the stories about your sister, you know, Jonathan Rumi sharing about when he was, you know, in that apartment and was broke and didn't have the money to pay bills. And he, you know, really has that gut moment of offering his life over to God and looks up at the crucifix. And then what was it? The next day he got that check for $1,100. Those are the kind of stories, and I'm sure you're realizing this, and probably have realized it before, that connect with people.
8: Well, that's the thing. I mean, you know, and plus being Irish, you know, that's our tradition is storytelling.
7: Right.
8: I mean, we used to sit at the dining room table in my house, and there's five of us, and I sat next to my mother, and my oldest sister was sat across from me, and my little sister sat down near my father, and she'd get up out of her chair. She's 7 years younger than me, and she'd go, run down to my mother and say, when do you think I'll have a chance to talk?
7: I love it. Now, in terms of the interviews, what surprised you? Let's talk about, let's say, Jonathan Rumi. What surprised you in the interview with Jonathan? Anything?
8: Well, I mean, it's so humbling to be around these people. You're surprised how much you're learning from them and how much better these people are than me. You know, it's just like, oh, this guy. And like Jonathan, he's so humble and so not, you know, it's very easy to be affected by the entertainment business because people are taking pictures of you. People are praising you all the time. Sometimes you can't get anything for yourself if you're,
7: right.
8: You know, like, oh, let me get this, let me get that, let me do that. And people do not criticize you if you're someone as Jonathan Rumi's level. So, but he is so humble and so just, and also hilarious. So that's the thing. People, when they see Solomio, because, you know, he plays one of Kevin James' best friends in it, they're going to find out, in addition to him to being a fabulous actor and extremely dramatic actor as Christ in The Chosen, he's hilarious and comedic.
7: We were talking about that, yeah, during the break, because wondering, going to see the film, because this will be the first role that I've seen him outside of The Chosen, and I thought he was delightful. He came out as a very real real guy with honest struggles.
8: Oh, definitely. I mean, the scene on the rooftop is hysterical.
7: Yeah, it was a great film. Let's talk a little bit about your own journey with your family. How do you keep your faith alive, especially with your children, even though I know they're grown up now?
8: Well, you know, of course, always attending Mass. And I try to go to daily Mass as much as I can. And, you know, I'm always, forever sending the kids, you know, like this book, Conversion by Donald Haggard. I'm like, kids, got to read this, got to read this. Or I'll screenshot the different pages. I'm in a rosary group, which I love, which they, you know, keep you honest. And, you know, just try to do as much as possible to keep the fire alive, you know?
7: Right. Right. How's your Lent going so far?
8: Well, my Lent is going pretty well. We had no power at different times the other day.
7: Right.
8: So I don't know if my language was the best, which I'm not proud of. I'm not proud of that. So, you know, we're going to go to the stations Friday night, and you know, you just try your best. I don't want to say I have a long way to go from being anywhere near a good person. You know what I mean?
7: Yeah, but don't we all? I mean, you know, if we're here, God's not through with us yet. So that's, I think that's a very honest approach. Okay, I love to ask people favorite saints. You have a favorite saint?
8: Favorite saints? Oh yeah. So I love Saint Genesius, patron saint of the theater.
7: Uh-huh. Yep.
8: I love Padre Pio so much. I sit, when I go to daily Mass, right next to St. Teresa of Lisieux's stained glass. Because my daughter, Sinead, is an actress and lives in New York City. And I sit next to her. And every morning when I walk in, I say, how are you doing? So I love them.
7: Yeah, I mean, the saints, over 10,000 saints in the Catholic Church. And what I love about this podcast is you're bringing out so much about the faith, and the people are very honest. Kevin James was so honest about, because he was, you were mentioning the saints associated with the field of theater and acting, and he, I don't know about them, he said, I need to learn more. So it shows, I think, their real side, because sometimes, as you know, being someone who's from Hollywood and has worked in the industry for a while, we put you on the pedestal and we think you know everything about everything, and yet the people that you're interviewing, Siobhan, are so honest about their own struggles.
8: Oh, yes, definitely. And you know, I'm learning so much from them. I mean, you know, Margaret Cullen, when she comes on, you know, she's so devout. And so some, you just learn a lot from talking to these people, you know, and realize that I have to step up my game.
7: What would you like people to take away? Like when you're thinking about doing this and you're going into the interview, it's really more of a conversation, I would say, than an interview. It feels like you're just inviting people in for a cup of coffee, which is, I think, what's so great about these podcasts. But what are you hoping the viewers and the followers will get from these?
8: That people that are in the public eye are not afraid to talk about their faith. And there is a big place for all of us in the entertainment field. If kids, you know, because so many parents come to me, our kids, and they'll say, do you think it's too hard? Would it be, you know, the ruination of my child if they go into the acting field? I'm like, entertainment field, like, no, there's a spot for us. And we need to be proud of being Catholic and hold our heads up high and not be afraid to shout it out, you know?
7: Right.
8: And in addition, that's why we're strategically, you know, having celebrities, and then we have religious. Because we need to learn from, you know, I have Sister Mary Gabriel from the Sisters of Life coming, Father Michael Duffy. These people, we need to lean on them and look to them for guidance to come closer and educate ourselves.
7: Yeah. You got to interview, not that I'm making, you know, I'm just suggesting this, but if you want another dynamic priest, I'm sure you know Father Michael Schmitz from Minnesota.
8: Oh, yeah.
7: And also
8: yes.
7: Father John Mercado from my neighborhood in the Archdiocese of Detroit. Two
8: Father John Mercado?
7: Yes. Mm-hmm.
8: Oh, I love that. We
7: I got to get an Italian on there, sister, with the Irish lady.
8: Oh, I know. Listen. I said, I'd be willing to go to Italy and do some interviews.
7: There you go. There you go. Sounds like fun to me.
8: I don't mind that plane ride.
7: No. Well, you'll offer it up, right? We'll offer it up. Yeah. What a great conversation. Thank you for your time. God bless you. Much success with this. Siobhan Fallon Hogan and a brand new podcast. It's awesome. Check it out. Catholics and Cappuccinos. We'll be right back.
8: Thanks so much.
7: You're welcome.
11: Mother Angelica, answering the call.
12: We have another call. Hello?
13: Hello.
12: Where are you from?
13: Bay City, Michigan. My name is Pat.
12: And what is your question?
13: I have a question. If you could give me a brief idea or overview of the Book of Revelation from a Catholic perspective.
12: So, is a real task. Go ahead, honey.
13: Uh-huh. And if you could give me or recommend a book to me on purgatory with biblical references.
12: Oh, we got a lot of books on purgatory. I give you a lot of biblical reference. You got a pencil? Mark 9:48. Sirach 7:37. 1 Corinthians 3:14. And Matthew 12:32. The book of Revelations. You want it short. Well, the book of Revelations, number one, is a symbolic book. But it says a lot. Most of all, it describes for you heaven, for one thing, all of you that wonder what heaven looks like. You need to read the book of Revelations. It says here, the person sitting on the throne looked like a diamond and a ruby. There was a rainbow encircling the throne, and it looked like an emerald. Around the throne in a circle were 24 thrones and 24 elders with white robes and golden crowns. Flashes of lightning came from the throne, sounds of peals of thunder. In front of the throne were seven flaming lamps burning the seven spirits of God. If you look at the book of Tobias, you find that Raphael was one. He said, I am one of the seven spirits who stand before the throne of God. You'll get a good comprehensive view of the book of Revelation and a very good commentary by the Navarra Bible. You can order it from us. Then the book of Revelation speaks of the latter days. Well, there are seven bowls, none of them very good, that are going to be poured down on all of us at some point. There you'd be good to read it. It's not what you call happy reading, but it shows what sin is. And how the whole world responds and reacts to the sin committed upon it by men or mankind. I think we're going to see a lot of things happening in the world. Great catastrophes because the sins of the world. I think, you know, when our Lord died, do you remember what happened? There was a great earthquake, and it got very, very dark. And the earth quaked, and the temple curtain was rent in two. You know how thick that curtain was? The width of the length of a man's hand. That thick. The grapes on it were huge. That thing was rent in two. The sin, the grave sin of betrayal and murder. All creation responded with an earthquake, and graves opened up, and people got up out of those graves. It's in here. I always wonder what happened to them. Did they go back down, or did they just keep walking around, you know? But anyway, it scared everybody to death, which was the purpose of them coming out. So there is a relationship between nature and grave serious sin. Now, the book of Revelation is a very exciting book. And I would certainly get all of you who want to know a very good explanation of the book of Revelation. I get the Zavar Bible. And I think that will give you a great. And it is prophetic. It's symbolic, it's mystical, and it's prophetic. A lot of people try to interpret it, but I haven't seen really one real good interpretation. We talk about 1,000 years, but that's a symbolic of an era of peace in the world. So I would encourage you to read it and get a good commentary.
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15: This Sunday, the church celebrates Pentecost. In the gospel, we read, Jesus came and stood in their midst and said to them, peace be with you. Jesus said to them again, peace be with you. As the Father has sent me, so I send you. In most places, today's solemnity is celebrated with commotion. After all, the coming of the Holy Spirit pushes the church to fulfill her missionary mandate and to go to the corners of the earth proclaiming Jesus Christ as Lord. It might strike some, therefore, as odd that our Lord would stand after his resurrection before the apostles and tell them, peace be with you. Isn't peace a static thing? Doesn't it denote calm and the lack of motion? But in fact, the Greek word that our Lord uses here comes from the verb meaning to unite, to complete, to make whole. It is as if our Lord were saying to the apostles, I have made you whole. You are now complete. And now I am sending you forth as the Father sent me. It kind of makes you wonder whether the apostles felt like they were complete, whether they felt like they were ready. Didn't some of them still have doubts? Weren't some of them still split in two or divided inside? None of this really seems to matter to our Lord. Why? Because the peace that he gives comes from the Holy Spirit. It is a peace that is different from the peace that the world gives. It doesn't come from below. It comes from above. God is ready to enable us to do things that we could never prepare for ourselves. It's like that old saying, God doesn't call the equipped, he equips the called. So the real question for a believer is not whether or not we're ready to follow Christ, but whether or not we want to. God asks for our courage and supplies the rest.
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7: Enjoying the program thus far, as we say, coming up in hour number two on EWTN's Radio Extra app. Yes, there's an app for that. Hope you can join in. We are going to be hearing once again from Ann Koshute, who's with the beautiful ministry Springs in the Desert, and she works with couples who are experiencing infertility. She has a great deal of information and shares her own testimony and her own experience as well. And then we're going to sit down with Father Dave Tomaszewski, and he is going to talk to us about Fulton J. Sheen. He actually put together a book concerning Fulton Sheen's writings on the influence of the devil. And it is absolutely fascinating and insightful. And you might think when you hear about that topic, it could be kind of a scary or give you the chills, but the way Father Dave expresses it is so beautiful and powerful. And Fulton Sheen and his understanding of our Lord and the power over evil, I think it'll give you a lot of encouragement. And plus, Father Dave is just a lot of fun, and he's very lighthearted, very good-hearted, and I think you'll really appreciate what he has to say about the great Bishop, Archbishop Fulton J. Sheen. So that is hour number two of Catholic Connection on a Thursday morning, May 21st, 2026. I know many of you are probably getting ready for the big Memorial Day weekend, which is the unofficial start of summer. And so we're still in Italy here, but I'm sure all the stores in the United States have long had the summer items out and the 4th of July items out. The one thing that I do appreciate here in Italy, not that they celebrate 4th of July, but they don't push the seasons, unlike in the United States. They really do the piano, slowly, slowly. Something I think is kind of fun for us to do as well. Hour number two of Catholic Connection on a Thursday coming up. 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
2: 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On May 21st, we celebrate the Feast of St. Godric, Confessor. Godric was born in the mid to late 11th century in Norfolk, England. He began his life as a peddler and eventually began to ply his trade by sea. He worked his way up to become a ship's captain, and some accounts tell of quite a wayward life, even referring to him as a pirate. Whatever the extent of his misdeeds, Godric eventually made his way to Lindisfarne, known as Holy Island. He was immediately struck by the holiness of the monks at the famous abbey, who related to him the inspiring life of St. Cuthbert. Godric prayed for the graces to imitate that great saint, and then made pilgrimages to Jerusalem, Compostela, and elsewhere, before eventually settling in a wilderness called Finkel. There, Godric adopted the austere life of a hermit, full of prayer and fasting. He lived under the authority of the local monastery, who provided a priest for Mass and the sacraments, and permitted such visitors as wished to learn from the holy hermit. The Blessed Virgin Mary herself taught Godric several songs in her honor, and like St. Francis of Assisi, he was known for his way with animals. After many decades in this holy life, Godric died in the year of our Lord 1170 at about 100 years of age. Also honored on this day are St. Hospitius, St. Eugene de Maisonneuve, the martyrs of the Mexican Revolution, and many other martyrs, confessors, and holy virgins. For more about the saints and seasons of the Catholic Church, visit thestationofthecross.com/saints and seasons.

0: Western New York weather. It's currently 50 degrees with a few clouds. The wind is from the northeast at 15 miles per hour. This afternoon, a few clouds and somewhat breezy, 58 degrees. Then this evening, a cloud here and there with a bit of wind. The temp about 51. That's the weather brought to you by iCatholicMobile.com.
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3: 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He continues to have an attitude of gratefulness and thankfulness. In today's reading, he not only thanks the Lord for the gifts he's been given, but he also gives thanks for the people God put in his life to help him along the way.
4: Hi, my name is Father Mike Schmitz, and you're listening to the Bible in a Year, where we encounter God's voice and live life through the lens of Scripture. Using the Great Adventure Bible timeline, we'll read all the way from Genesis to Revelation, discovering how the story of salvation unfolds and how we fit into that story today. The Great Adventure Bible timeline was developed by Jeff Cavins and is provided by Ascension, who produced and funded this program. It is day 141, and we're reading today from 2 Samuel chapter 23, from 1 Chronicles chapter 28, and we are praying Psalm 42. The second book of Samuel, chapter 23, the last words of David. Now, these are the last words of David, the oracle of David, the son of Jesse, the oracle of the man who was raised on high, the anointed of the God of Jacob, the sweet psalmist of Israel. The Spirit of the Lord speaks by me. His word is upon my tongue. The God of Israel has spoken. The Rock of Israel has said to me, when one rules justly over men, ruling in the fear of God, he dawns on them like the morning light, like the light shining forth upon a cloudless morning, like rain that makes grass to sprout from the earth. Yes, does not my house stand so with God? For he has made with me an everlasting covenant, ordered in all things and secure. For will he not cause to prosper all my help and my desire? But godless men are all like thorns that are thrown away, for they cannot be taken with the hand. But the man who touches them arms himself with iron and the shaft of a spear, and they are utterly consumed with fire. David's mighty men. These are the names of the mighty men whom David had. Josheb Bathshebeth, the Tachmonite. He was the chief of the three. He wielded his spear against 800 whom he slew at one time. And next to him among the three mighty men was Eleazar, the son of Dodo, son of Ahohai. He was with David when they defied the Philistines who were gathered there for battle, and the men of Israel withdrew. He rose and struck down the Philistines until his hand was weary and his hand clung to the sword. And the Lord wrought a great victory that day. And the men returned after him only to strip the slain. And next to him was Shema, the son of Agi the Hararite. The Philistines gathered together at Lehi, where there was a plot of ground full of lentils. And the men fled from the Philistines. But he took his stand in the midst of the plot and defended it and slew the Philistines, and the Lord wrought a great victory. And three of the 30 chief men went down and came about harvest time to David at the cave of Adullam, when a band of Philistines was encamped in the valley of Rephaim. David was then in the stronghold, and the garrison of the Philistines was then at Bethlehem. And David said longingly, "Oh, that someone would give me water to drink from the well of Bethlehem, which is by the gate." Then the three mighty men broke through the camp of the Philistines and drew water out of the well of Bethlehem, which was by the gate, and took it and brought it to David. But he would not drink of it. He poured it out to the Lord and said, "Far be it from me, O Lord, that I should do this. Shall I drink the blood of the men who went at risk of their lives?" Therefore, he would not drink it. These things did the three mighty men. Now Abishai, the brother of Joab, the son of Zeruiah, was the chief of the 30. And he wielded his spear against 300 men and slew them and won a name beside the three. He was the most renowned of the 30 and became their commander, but he did not attain to the three. And Benaiah, the son of Jehoiada, was a valiant man of Kabzeel, a doer of great deeds. He struck two Ariels of Moab. He also went down and slew a lion in a pit on a day when snow had fallen. And he slew an Egyptian, a handsome man. The Egyptian had a spear in his hand, but Benaiah went down to him with a staff and snatched the spear out of the Egyptian's hand and slew him with his own spear. These things did Benaiah, the son of Jehoiada, and won a name beside the three mighty men. He was renowned among the 30, but he did not attain to the three. And David set him over his bodyguard. Asahel, the brother of Joab, was one of the 30. Elhanan, the son of Dodo of Bethlehem, Shema of Harad, Elika of Harad, Helez the Paltite, Ira, the son of Ikesh of Tekoa, Abiezar of Hanathoth, Mubunai the Hushathite, Zalman the Ahohite, Mahari of Netophah, Heleb the son of Baana of Netophah, Ittai the son of Ribai of Gibeah of the Benjaminites, Benaiah of Pirathon, Hidai of the brooks of Gaash, Abi Albon the Arbathite, Asmaveth of Bahurim, 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Carmel,

the stewards of all the property and cattle of the king and his sons, together with the palace officials, the mighty men, and all the seasoned warriors. Then King David rose to his feet and said, "Hear me, my brethren and my people. I had it in my heart to build a house of rest for the ark of the covenant of the Lord and for the footstool of our God. And I made preparations for building. But God said to me, 'You may not build a house for my name, for you are a warrior and have shed blood. Yet the Lord God of Israel chose me from all my father's house to be king over Israel forever, for he chose Judah as leader. And in the house of Judah, my father's house, and among my father's sons, he took pleasure in me to make me king over all Israel. And of all my sons, for the Lord has given me many sons, he has chosen Solomon, my son, to sit upon the throne of the kingdom of the Lord over Israel. He said to me, 'It is Solomon, your son, who shall build my house and my courts, for I have chosen him to be my son, and I will be his father. I will establish his kingdom forever if he continues resolute in keeping my commandments and my ordinances as he is today. Now, therefore, in the sight of all Israel, the assembly of the Lord, and in the hearing of our God, observe and seek out all the commandments of the Lord your God, that you may possess this good land and leave it for an inheritance to your children after you forever. And you, Solomon, my son, know the God of your father and serve him with a whole heart and with a willing mind. For the Lord searches all hearts and understands every plan and thought. If you seek him, he will be found by you. But if you forsake him, he will cast you off forever. Take heed now, for the Lord has chosen you to build a house for the sanctuary. Be strong and do it.'" Then David gave Solomon his son the plan of the vestibule of the temple and of its houses, its treasuries, its upper rooms, and its inner chambers, and of the room for the mercy seat, and the plan of all that he had in mind for the courts of the house of the Lord, all the surrounding chambers, the treasuries of the house of God, and the treasuries for dedicated gifts, for the divisions of the priests and of the Levites, and all the work of the service in the house of the Lord, for all the vessels for the service in the house of the Lord, the weight of gold for all golden vessels for each service, the weight of silver vessels for each service, the weight of the golden lampstands and their lamps, the weight of gold for each lampstand and its lamps, the weight of silver for a lampstand and its lamps, according to the use of each lampstand in the service, the weight of gold for each table for the showbread, the silver for the silver tables, and pure gold for the forks, the basins, and the cups, for the golden bowls and the weight of each, for the silver bowls and the weight of each, and for the altar of incense made of refined gold and its weight, also his plan for the golden chariot of the cherubim that spread their wings and covered the ark of the covenant of the Lord. All this he made clear by the writing from the hand of the Lord concerning it, all the work to be done according to the plan. Then David said to Solomon his son, "Be strong and of good courage and do it. Fear not, be not dismayed, for the Lord God, even my God, is with you. He will not fail you or forsake you until all the work for the service of the house of the Lord is finished. And behold, the divisions of the priests and the Levites for all the service of the house of God. And with you in all the work will be every willing man who has skill for any kind of service. Also the officers and all the people will be wholly at your command." Psalm 42, longing for God and his help in distress. To the choirmaster, a maskil of the sons of Korah. As a deer longs for flowing streams, so longs my soul for you, O God. My soul thirsts for God, for the living God. When shall I come and behold the face of God? My tears have been my food day and night, while men say to me continually, "Where is your God?" These things I remember as I pour out my soul, how I went with the throng and led them in procession to the house of God, with glad shouts and songs of thanksgiving, a multitude keeping festival. Why are you cast down, O my soul? And why are you disquieted within me? Hope in God, for I shall again praise him, my Savior and my God. My soul is cast down within me. Therefore, I remember you from the land of Jordan and of Hermon, from Mount Mizar. Deep calls to deep at the thunder of your cataracts. All your waves and your billows have gone over me. By day, the Lord commands his steadfast love, and at night, his song is with me, a prayer to the God of my life. I say to God, my rock, why have you forgotten me? Why do I go mourning because of the oppression of the enemy? As with a deadly wound in my body, my adversaries taunt me, while they say to me continually, where is your God? Why are you cast down, O my soul? And why are you disquieted within me? Hope in God. I shall again praise him,

my God. Father in heaven, we give you praise. We do give you praise in all things. And it's the God, thank you so much for Psalm 42. We are reminded that we can ask the question, God, where are you? And actually, we're not only reminded that we have the question, where are you? We get so often assaulted by that question. Where's your God? If you believe in him and if he's there for you, if he loves you, then point him out to me. Where is he? Our God, in those moments, we might be our own accuser. The evil one might be the accuser, or those around us might be the accuser that ask that question. And yet in this moment, Lord, we know where you are with us. Who you're for us, and you're beside us at all times. Lord God, we give you praise and we thank you, and we make that declaration of faith, that declaration of faith that is, even when it is hard for us to know where you are, hard for us to sense your presence, we have faith. We have faith that you are faithful to your promises, and you have said you will be with us forever. You are with us at all times. Without you, we can do nothing. And so with you, we can do all things. Father, keep us close to you and never let us be parted from you. In Jesus' name we pray, in the name of the Father and of the Son and of the Holy Spirit. Amen. So a couple things to highlight. Ah, gosh. Okay, let's go in reverse because I think it's going to be fun to go in reverse. When I say reverse, I mean from 1 Chronicles chapter 28. 1 Chronicles chapter 28 is, here's David handing the reins over to Solomon. Remember that Samuel and Chronicles are telling two different stories, right? They're telling the story as it happens. That's Samuel. Here's the story of history as it's unfolding. And here's Chronicles that's looking back not only on the life of David and life of Solomon, but knowing all of the corruption that's going to happen when Kings starts. He knows all the corruption, all the division, all the exile that's going to happen after King starts. And here is in 1 Chronicles chapter 28, David is handing over the reins to Solomon saying, I've built up all this, amassed all these treasures and wealth so that you can build a temple for the Lord. And then he says these words, and Solomon, my son, know the God of your father and serve him with a whole heart and a willing mind. Solomon is going to start out so strong. We're going to get this in just a day or two. Solomon is going to start out so strong. He's not going to end strong. And here is David. Again, remember, this is Ezra, maybe the chronicler, whoever is writing Chronicles, knows the story of Solomon. He knows that Solomon is going to have a divided heart and an unwilling mind. He's going to be a man who starts out with great wisdom, but he's going to waste that wisdom on a sin. He's going to waste that wisdom on power. He's going to waste that wisdom on all the things that we are tempted to waste wisdom on. And so here in verse 9 of chapter 28 of 1 Chronicles, we have this almost ominous words of King David to his son. And you, Solomon, my son, know the God of your father and serve him with a whole heart and a willing mind. It goes on to say, for the Lord searches all hearts and understands every plan and thought. If you seek him, he will be found by you. But if you forsake him, he will cast you off forever. And that is what ultimately will happen. And it's just so tragic. And yet we know that while it happened for Solomon, God did not abandon his people. Not at all. He did not abandon his people. And the same thing is true for us. When we turn our backs on the Lord, he does not abandon those he loves. And he loves you so much. Last little note from 2 Samuel chapter 23 and the stories of David's mighty men. It's one of my favorite chapters. I have a bunch of favorite chapters in 1 and 2 Samuel. And this is one of my favorite chapters in 2 Samuel, where David talks about the three mighty men. And it's I don't know. I could gush. I could go on and on. But you have these three mighty men. Remember, he has his 30. Actually, by the end of this chapter, there's 30 plus, roughly 37, including Uriah the Hittite. But you have these three, the top three soldiers. And if you're going to be one of the top three soldiers of David's army, these are the specialists of his special forces, right? First, you have Josheb, Bathsheba, the Tachmonite, who's chief among them. He kills 800 men at one time. And just, you think about this, this is remarkable that he just doesn't give up. Then you have Eleazar, the son of Dodo, one of the three mighty men, when he rose and attacked the Philistines until his hand was weary and his hand stuck, cleaved to the sword. And you just can imagine that battle. He kept fighting. And then he rose and attacked Philistines. Then also the third mighty man was Shema, the son of Agi the Hararite. And he's defending a plot of lands, basically a hill full of beans. And everyone else fled, but Shema, the son of Agi the Hararite, he stayed there. He stationed himself in the middle of the field. He defended it, killed the Philistines, and the Lord brought about a great victory. Those three incredible soldiers, those three incredibly brave soldiers, are noted here at the end of David's life. Now,
we can note their stories, and there's so much to learn about their stories. But one of the things that we want to highlight today is what we highlighted yesterday, is that at the end of David's life, he could choose to be corrupted by the fact that he's done wrong. He could choose to be corrupted by the fact that he's been through so much. He could choose to be resentful and bitter of the fact that his life is ending, and yet he gave God praise. And now here he is in chapter 23, giving the men around him praise. And this is one of those recognitions of, yes, maybe it's easy to give God praise in certain situations, but at the end of one's life, to be thinking of someone else, at the end of one's life, to be thinking of, where can I give the people around me who've cared for me, who have fought by my side, who have lived a life with me, can I tell the world of their greatness? Can I praise them in the face of other people? And that's one of those, just such a gift that we can do. And we don't have to wait till the end of our life to do it. On one hand is to be able to give God praise in every situation, in every circumstance. On the other is to be able to recognize the people around us and to praise them and to thank them and to recognize David couldn't have done all that he did by himself, right? He's one man. He could not have united the kingdom. He's one man. He could not have defeated the Philistines. He's one man. He could not have defeated the Ammonites. He's one man. He couldn't have done all these things by himself. So he recognizes that I needed these people around me to be able to be at the place where God had called me. So what does he do? He gives God praise for having anointed him and strengthened him. And he notices and recognizes the people around him. And this is just one of the invitations we have, not only to give God praise and to not become resentful, to not be corrupted by the battles we've been through, but also to look up from our own pain. If this is at the end of David's life, to look up from our own story and recognize, here's the stories, here's the lives, here's the courage, the gifts, the skills, the strength, the accomplishments of the people around me. Today, can I recognize that? Can I recognize that, those things without bitterness, without resentment? Because I think there's something massively important to be able to learn from in this story of the last days of David's life. Now, there is one more chapter in 2 Samuel chapter 24 before we go to 1 Kings. And David's gonna stumble one more time. We already heard about it. We heard about it in 1 Chronicles. But here at the end of David's life, we have these two major lessons. One, to give God thanks and praise, to not be corrupted by our battles. And secondly, is to look up from our own pain, look up from our own story and recognize the stories of those around us and to be able to praise those people around us, to lift them up when the only thing we can do, I mean, the only thing David could do at this point in his life was lift up the people around him. Or I guess he could have chosen to be resentful. He could have chosen to be bitter, but he gave what he had to give. And that's my invitation for all of us is, okay, today, help me to give what I have to give. Just give what I have to give. If that's praise, if that's thanks, if that's blessing, if that's notice, attention, give what I have to give. Let's pray for each other because that is not always easy. I'm praying for you. Please pray for me. My name is Father Mike. I cannot wait to see you tomorrow. God bless.

0: is day 141 of Bible in a Year with Father Mike Schmitz. And now we'd like to share audio from a video called, Is It Possible to Pray Too Much? With Father Mike from the Ascension Presents YouTube channel.
1: Hi, my name is Father Mike Schmitz, and this is Ascension Presents. Let's try to apply to our relationship with the Lord the same criteria will apply to any human relationship. Someone could make the claim that this person is spending way too much time with that other person. So, for example, you know, someone just meets, because it could be an inordinate amount of time, right? If you're spending, you just meet someone, you're spending all of this time with them immediately. You imagine friends and family would say, I think this is little. But as time goes on, you'd recognize that, wow, no, this couple is, they're going steady or they're engaged or they're married. And so somewhere in there, you think like, no, we actually, because you're getting ready to get married or because you are married, you actually ought to spend an inordinate amount of time with each other. You shouldn't spend the same amount of time with other people that you spend with the person you're planning to get married to. Now, the question again is not going to be, this is important, we have to go back to this. The question is not going to be, do I think you're spending too much time with each other? That's not going to be the question. The question is, how do I know if it's true? Well, let's say very, very simply, this would be the metric to measure this. And the metric would be, am I failing to fulfill the obligations I have because I'm spending too much time with this other person? So we all have obligations, right? We all have things that we need to do, whether I need to go to work, I need to go to school. I have other relationships, other people in my life that actually have a claim on me. They have a claim on my time. I have an obligation to them in some way, shape, or form. So if Bill and Pam are married to each other, then yes, they should have an inordinate amount of time with each other. That's not inappropriate. That's not wrong. At the same time, Pam has a mom she needs to take care of, and Bill has work that he needs to get done. So in that, we recognize that, okay, if time with each other prevents them from fulfilling those obligations, then yes, they need to reevaluate the time they're spending with each other. Or, and this is another point, or they need to make better use of the time when they're not spending with each other. Because that can be an excuse sometimes, right? We can sometimes use this as an excuse where like, I'm just too busy because I need to spend time with this person. I need to do this other obligation. So I can't do these other tasks that actually fall on me. When it's like, well, yeah, but what about that 2 hours you spent scrolling through Instagram? What about that hour you spent on YouTube? What about that time that you just kind of like didn't really do anything? So use of time is very, very important. Now, back to the actual question. When it comes to prayer, is it possible to pray too much? Well, we saw that in the most important relationships, human relationships we have, like husband and wife, moms and dads, all these kind of things, it's possible to spend too much time with another person. And again, it's not because I don't think you should spend this much time. It's because that time that you're spending with the other person is preventing you from fulfilling the obligations you have, the rest of the obligations you have in life. So here it comes to prayer. Our relationship with the Lord is more important than any other relationship we could ever possibly have. It's the number one relationship. The more important than parents, children, more important than children to parents, more important than husbands and wives. It's the most important relationship any of us will ever or ever possibly could have. It should get an inordinate amount of our time and attention. Now, it's not to say that here we have 24 hours in the day and our relationship with the Lord is the most important relationship that we have, that we therefore we should spend 10 hours a day praying or 12 hours a day praying. I'm not saying that. We'll get back to that at the end. What I'm saying is this relationship should take precedence over every other relationship. That makes sense. At the same time, it must not, the time we spend with the Lord must not prevent us from fulfilling the other obligations that we have in our lives. Because how we see this as Catholics is we see the obligations we have in our lives as when we show up for the Lord, we show up for them, I mean, we're showing up for the Lord. We show up to do our tasks, our job, our duty. When we show up for other people, we're showing up for the Lord. In fact, one of the great metrics or the measurements of that saints would say, it would say that if you're in your prayer and someone comes to the door begging, then leave your prayer and attend to the person begging. Or if you're praying and someone comes to the door and they're sick, they need your attention. Leave your prayer and attend to the sick. Like to be able to recognize that when we love each other as human beings, we're loving the Lord. When we're serving the people who we are obliged to serve, we're serving the Lord. I mean, Jesus made this so clear that even one who hands a cup of water to one of these little ones, you're doing it for me. When you clothe the naked, you're doing it for me. When you feed the hungry, you're doing it for me. So we recognize that when we have an obligation in our life, to fulfill that obligation is to fulfill it for Jesus. It's a way in which we actually live out prayer. It's not just praying in our chapel or in our room. It is praying in our lives. The command from scripture is to pray always, to pray ceaselessly, to pray without ending, without stopping, which means that yes, I have my prayer time, but also I get to live that prayer out in my life. When I'm fulfilling the obligations of my life, I'm actually doing God's will. It's really interesting. The question came from the grown child of two parents. And these two parents, she was saying, they spend all their time at church. They volunteer at church. They pray at church. They sometimes will say like, no, we can't come over to the house because we have something going on at the parish, at the church. And she was asking, is it possible to pray too much? Because she was seeing her parents, and she was seeing that, they're praying more than she wanted, and they weren't spending time with her, weren't spending time with their grandkids. And she thought this was a problem. Now, that's a legitimate problem. I'll say two things to that. The first thing I would say is, let's just, you know, for the adult child to be able to evaluate this and say, would I have the same problem if they had some other interest or some other hobby? Like, for example, say your parents were traveling a lot. You know, here they are in their retirement years. Here they are, and they have a lot of free time, and they're going to spend that time traveling. So for weeks at a time, maybe they're gone, and they get to like live life. They're embracing life. They're seeing the world. Would you, or maybe they have another interest. They're playing pickleball all the time. And so they're always traveling to pickleball tournaments or something like this. Like, would you have the same issue if they had some other interest? Because sometimes, and it might be the case that you're like, no, it's still a problem. Because it might be the case that, well, it's because they want to spend time with God and they want to serve the parish. They want to help out there. And I don't like that. You can not like that, but that doesn't mean they're praying too much. It doesn't mean they're serving too much. The second question would be, are there obligations that your parents have to you and to your children, if you're to their grandchildren, that they're not fulfilling? Now, this is where things get a little dicey. This is where things get a little more muddy, because it seems like you're taken care of. It seems like what you're asking for is you just want their time, you just want their attention, you want their affection. And so when it comes to obligations, they'd say like, you guys are doing fine. And I don't really, in some ways, don't kind of owe anything to my grandchildren. I mean, you know, they're taken care of as well. So objectively speaking, is there an obligation? You could probably make a case that there's no strict or hard and fast obligation. At the same time, to be able to tell your parents, or to tell anyone, if this is a question for anybody, to be able to tell them, I miss you. I would like to be able to see you. You're always so busy. Now, we could have that conversation with anybody about anything. You're always volunteering at the parish. I'd like to see you more. A husband and wife could talk to each other and say, you're always at work. I'd like to see you more. The person can say, I have an obligation. Well, yeah, but we're taken care of. You can have the conversation. I know you're doing something that's very valuable. At the end of your lives, you have found the Lord in this way that's transformed your lives. And you love to pray. You love to serve. You love to help out in the parish. You're helping people. I would like you to help us too. I would like you to spend time with us as well. Maybe not because you have to, but because we want you to, and we really love you and miss you. That would be a really good way to at least initiate that conversation, rather than just simply saying, you're praying too much and you have to stop. I think a better way to go about it would be able to say, what you're doing is really important. I know that you're praying a lot. You're serving a lot, but we miss you a lot. So could we find some space in your lives? Us, adult children, your grandchildren, could we have a place in your lives where maybe we don't get some scraps? Maybe we don't get the scraps, but maybe where we get some good time with you, some quality time with you. I think that's better. We know that the most important relationship in our lives is our relationship with God. We know that prayer is that relationship. And so what we're called to do is we're called to keep showing up, not just for each other. We're also called to keep showing up for the Lord. Is it possible to pray too much? If it means that I'm not fulfilling my obligations, yes. But if I am fulfilling my obligations, then no. Pray without ceasing. And also, love the people around you. Easier said than done, I know, but that's what I got from All This Here to Sense Presents. My name is Father Mike. God bless.
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0: 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Today, we'll learn about the last judgment, what will take place at the end of time, and how this judgment is different from our particular judgment at the time of our death.
1: 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The Catechism in a Year is provided by Ascension, who produced and funded this program. In 365 days, we'll read through the Catechism of the Catholic Church, discovering our identity in God's family as we journey together toward our heavenly home. Today is day 141. We're reading paragraphs 1038 to 1041. It is only a few short paragraphs. In fact, I counted them. There's four of them. And we're talking today about the last judgment. And we talked about particular judgment, about how those who have chosen God get God, right? We get heaven, eternal life with the Lord, with Our Lady, with the saints. Incredible. We also have the purification, the purgatory that can happen in our lives if we've chosen God imperfectly, still have attachments. We talked about hell yesterday. But today, there's this resurrection of the dead at the end of all time, and that's the last judgment. A couple things to keep in mind as we read these four short paragraphs is, remember, there's the particular judgment. We experience that at the moment of our deaths. And then there's the last judgment, meaning when Christ comes at the end of time and everything is done, like the whole story of creation has been written and all there is eternity. So this, keep this in mind. This is a cosmic kind of event that is going to happen. This cosmic event that's going to happen is the end of time when the entire story has been written. And this is the last judgment. And it's not as if we get another shot at it, right? It's like, well, you know, if you chose hell the first time, you might choose heaven this time, or you might lose heaven. Not that at all. What it is the finalization, essentially, of the whole story to its furthest extent. And I invite you to keep that in mind, that when we talk about the last judgment, again, it's Christ's triumph over history, where he basically brings everything to right. All of the sorrows that we experienced, all the evil that he tolerated on this earth, in all of our stories, all of that is brought to right. And that's it's a great message of hope, but also a message that reminds us to use this time to prepare ourselves for that moment of judgment that every one of us is going to experience. And so let's pray. We just call upon our Heavenly Father. Father in heaven, we give you praise. We thank you for this day. We thank you for giving us time. Now is the day of salvation. Now is the day of repentance. Now is the time for us to come back to you and give you our hearts. We ask you to please meet us in the midst of our brokenness. Meet us in the midst of our hesitancy. Meet us in our lives. And we ask you to please give us your grace. Help us to choose you. Help us to turn away from sin and believe in the gospel. Help us to remember that we are dust and to dust we shall return. Help us to realize and remember that you've made us for eternity. You've made us for yourself. Help us to choose you in such a way that we can spend eternity with you. In Jesus' name we pray. Amen. In the name of the Father and of the Son and of the Holy Spirit. Amen. It is day 141. We're reading paragraphs 1038 to 1041. The Last Judgment. The resurrection of all the dead, of both the just and the unjust, will precede the last judgment. This will be the hour when all who are in the tombs will hear the Son of Man's voice and come forth, those who have done good to the resurrection of life, and those who have done evil to the resurrection of judgment. Then Christ will come in his glory, and all the angels with him. Before him will be gathered all the nations, and he will separate them one from another as a shepherd separates the sheep from the goats. and he will place the sheep at his right hand, but the goats at the left. And they will go away into eternal punishment, but the righteous into eternal life. In the presence of Christ, who is truth itself, the truth of each man's relationship with God will be laid bare. The last judgment will reveal, even to its furthest consequences, the good each person has done or failed to do during his earthly life. As St. Augustine wrote, "All that the wicked do is recorded, and they do not know. When our God comes, he does not keep silence. He will turn towards those at his left hand, saying, 'I place my poor little ones on earth for you. I, as their head, was seated in heaven at the right hand of my Father, but on earth my members were suffering. My members on earth were in need. If you gave anything to my members, what you gave would reach their head. Would that you had known that my little ones were in need when I placed them on earth for you and appointed them your stewards to bring your good works into my treasury. But you have placed nothing in their hands. Therefore, you have found nothing in my presence.'" The last judgment will come when Christ returns in glory. Only the Father knows the day and the hour. Only he determines the moment of its coming. Then, through his Son, Jesus Christ, he will pronounce the final word on all history. We shall know the ultimate meaning of the whole work of creation and of the entire economy of salvation, and understand the marvelous ways by which his providence led everything toward its final end. The last judgment will reveal that God's justice triumphs over all the injustices committed by his creatures, and that God's love is stronger than death. The message of the last judgment calls men to conversion, while God is still giving them the acceptable time, the day of salvation. It inspires a holy fear of God and commits them to the justice of the kingdom of God. It proclaims the blessed hope of the Lord's return, when he will come to be glorified in his saints and to be marveled at in all who have believed. All right, so there it is, day 41, paragraphs 1038 to 1041, short four paragraphs on the last judgment, the ultimate destiny of all of humanity. It's just incredible. Paragraph 1039 highlights this: in the presence of Christ, who is truth itself, the truth of each man's relationship with God will be laid bare. Now, that truth, that honesty is so important. Why? Because sometimes we deceive ourselves, right? We can deceive ourselves into thinking that we're better than we are, and we can deceive ourselves into thinking that we're worse than we are. I mean, this is the big temptation so many of us have. This is one of the reasons why we all need humility. Because how many times do I think that, oh yeah, the good thing I did, that's because I'm a pretty good guy. I'm pretty generous. I'm pretty patient with people. As opposed to realizing, oh, the reason I did good is because I was well fed, and because I had enough sleep the night before, and because, you know, I was just kind of happened to be in a good mood. Or even more mysteriously, because God's grace was moving in me in such a way that he made up for my lack of graciousness. Or on the other hand, we can sometimes condemn ourselves and say, you know, I can't believe I am so broken. I can't believe I'm so weak. I can't believe that I keep doing the same sin over and over again. This kind of a situation where maybe the truth of this is, well, there are some wounds in your past. There are some wounds that you still carry every day. And as you bring them into these relationships, as you bring them into your working day or into your family, yeah, you're battling. You're in the middle of a struggle that maybe even you're unaware of. That's not to give any excuses to anybody, but it is to say that here in the presence of Christ, who is truth itself, the truth of each man's relationship with God will be laid bare. The truth of it, you know, God knows our hearts so fully. Like, again, he knows us better than we know ourselves. We sometimes, again, think that we're better than we are. And sometimes we can think that we're worse than we are. But the truth ultimately will be laid bare in the presence of Jesus. The next statement goes on, and we're going through this line by line only because every line is packed with power. The last judgment will reveal, even to its furthest consequences, the good each person has done or failed to do during his earthly life. Right? The story's written. And I think about how complex the story is right now on this planet. There's, you know, billions and billions of people. But over the course of all of human history, think of how many people have lived, how many people will live after us. This complex web of how we belong to each other, how we impact each other. Like, the decisions that you and I make now, how they'll affect people for generations. And here's what this is saying in 1039. The last judgment will reveal, even to its furthest consequences, the good each person has done or failed to do during his earthly life. I mean, this is so powerful to realize that the good you do today has consequences far beyond today. And the sin that we choose today has consequences far beyond today. that even your private act of virtue, and we talked about this before, how we're part of the body of Christ, and therefore, you know, when one member is strengthened, the whole body is strengthened. When one member is weakened and damaged, the whole body becomes damaged. But also, this recognition that when I even commit a private, you know, quote unquote, private sin that no one knows about, well, there's consequences to that, and the consequences to its furthest end will be known. And the good, the even private good, personal good that I've done or you've done, the consequences, you might think, well, what good is it that I fasted on Ash Wednesday or Good Friday? What good is it that I fast or abstain from meat on Fridays? What good is it that I, you know, show up and pray my prayers and just kind of live my quiet life that no one ever knows? Well, you know, at the end of time, that good will be known. And it's remarkable, not only that, but in heaven, everyone will know. In heaven, everyone will know the full good and the full sin that they've committed. Think of this. You know, it's hard to remember our whole lives, hard to remember yesterday. But the truth of the matter is, in the end of the whole story, in heaven, or in hell, I guess, but in heaven for sure, we will know. When you meet someone, you'll know their entire story. You'll know everything they've done. And they'll know everything you've done. That's one of the reasons why in heaven, there is no room for pride. You know, someone's, you know, got a bunch of crowns in heaven kind of situation. Like, they can't boast about that, but they wouldn't. Because why? Because they know the truth. The truth is, I only am here because of God's grace. So there's no room for pride. But there's also no room for shame. That everyone in heaven, yep, they know my sin. Everyone here knows the whatever public sin, whatever private sin I've committed. They all know it, but there's no room for shame. Why? Because they all know the whole story. And you know their whole story. Think about the two things that get in the way of love, pride and shame, right? Two things that get in the way of like really seeing a person and really knowing them and really loving them are pride and shame. And there will be no pride in heaven, and there will be no shame in heaven, because everyone will know and everyone will be fully known. And this is just remarkable. But here's St. Augustine highlights this and says, okay, so because of that, let's do our best to take care of those people who are on earth. Let's do our best to take care of those people who are poor among us. In fact, I love how he calls them in paragraph 1039. He calls the little ones. He calls the people that we're supposed to serve. He calls the people that can't do any good for us. He calls them our stewards. Why? Because those, they are our stewards who will bring your good works into God's treasury. And it's remarkable. Every person that you and I serve, and they can't do anything for us, it doesn't matter. Here is St. Augustine who says that they bring your good works before the Lord. Now, last two things. In paragraph 1040 is so encouraging and so necessary for all of us. It says, we shall know the ultimate meaning of the whole work of creation and in the entire economy of salvation and understand the marvelous ways by which his providence led everything toward its final end. What that means is, you know, on this earth, we're like, why does God let bad things happen? Why does God allow these bad things? Here is 1040 that says, well, we shall know the ultimate meaning of the entire economy of salvation, work of creation, and understand why God did this and all the ways in which God was working. Now, we walk through this world and we don't know how God is working. We walk through this world and we experience loss and we experience suffering. We experience grief and we experience confusion at that. And here is the catechism saying, but there will come a day when you will know. There will come a day when you will know the answer to all of your questions. And the last line in 1040 says, the last judgment will reveal that God's justice triumphs over all of the injustices committed by his creatures, and that God's love is stronger than death. And this is just, I want this to be a word of consolation for every single one of us. God's justice will triumph over all the injustices committed by us and against us. That God's justice will triumph in the end. In the end, as they say in England, all will come to rights. All will come to rights. The last thing, and this is so important, it says in 1041, the message of the last judgment calls men to conversion. Well, God is still giving them the acceptable time, the day of salvation. It inspires a holy fear of God. Now, the fear of God is something that I think a lot of us maybe shy away from. But the fear of God is something so important. I came across a story relatively recently, and it was the story of a man. He's a non-Catholic pastor, and he'd written a book. And Jimmy Baker, if you remember Jimmy Baker, he was a televangelist back in the 1980s. And Jimmy Baker, there was a big scandal, and he kind of had a big fall. He was very famous and very popular. And then it came out that there was affairs, there was money scandals, and there was, you know, all these embezzlement, these kind of things. And so he was in jail. And Jimmy Baker reached out to this pastor who had written a book, and he just really moved by this book, and he said, would you come visit me in prison? So he did. And the pastor was saying that as he was meeting with Jimmy Baker, he said at one point, he said, just, I have to know this. Jimmy, when did you fall out of love with Jesus? You know, in all this, you know, all the infidelity, all the embezzlement, all the lies, when did you fall out of love with Jesus? And the pastor said, Jimmy Baker looked at me and he said, oh, I never fell out of love with Jesus. He said, really? He said, yeah, no, I did all those things. I was in love with Jesus. I did all those things. He said, what I didn't do, what I lost is I lost the fear of the Lord. I didn't lose my love for the Lord. I lost my fear of the Lord. And I just thought, that was so struck by that. Here is paragraph 1041 that reminds us, okay, the message of the last judgment. What does it do? It calls us to conversion, inspires a holy fear of God, which is true. You know, yes, Jesus Christ has come close to us. He comes close to us in the sacraments, which we're going to talk about in like 2 to 3 days from now. Amazing. He comes to us in his grace and his mercy, and he wants us to belong with him, wants us to be with him forever. That's where we belong. He wants us to actually choose where we belong. At the same time, we can choose not God. At the same time, we can go our own way. At the same time, while we love God, we have to cultivate a healthy fear of the Lord. We recognize that this is not a game. The stakes are eternity, and sin is no joke. And so I just invite all of us, you know, some of us, we actually need to lean more into love of the Lord than fear of the Lord. But maybe a lot of us listening today need to be reminded of, yes, this God who is my friend, who calls me friend. I mean, because he does, Jesus Christ, he calls you his friends. The Father who's made you his sons and his daughters, beloved sons and daughters, is also still God, right? He also is still the master and Lord of the universe. He also is still the one who holds life and death in his hands. He's also the one, he's so good, but as C.S. Lewis says about Aslan the lion, he's good, but he's not tame. We can count on him. We don't need to be afraid of him, but there is a gift called the fear of the Lord. So I'm praying for all of us that we have both. We have love of the Lord and fear of the Lord, that we hold on to both and cultivate both and grow in both so that we can belong to him forever. That's what I'm praying for. I'm praying for you. Please pray for me. My name is Father Mike. I cannot wait to see you tomorrow. God bless.
0: That was day 141 of Catechism in a Year with Father Mike Schmitz. And now we'd like to share audio from a video called How to Pray a Novena the Right Way with Father Mike from the Ascension Presents YouTube channel.
1: My name is Father Mike Schmitz, and this is Ascension Presents. So I was asked the other day about doing a novena. There's 9-day novenas and the 54-day novenas. And this person was very preoccupied with the idea of, they said, I'm going to do this. I'm going to do this 54-day novena. And what are the rules? Because I want to do it right. And I thought, that is really, really interesting. I get the desire to want to honor God. I get the desire to want to do a 9-day novena or a 54-day novena. For some kind of intention or for some kind of like purpose, right? One of the things that reveals is that we believe that our prayer is efficacious, right? We believe that our prayer actually does something. That's part of the grace that comes from being a Catholic Christian. You know that prayer means something. Your prayer does something. And that's so powerful and so necessary for all of us to hold into our hearts whenever we pray, regardless of whether that's a one-time prayer or a 9-day prayer or a 54-day prayer. God hears us is so important. Also, we want to pray right, you know, in some ways that I don't just want to saunter into God's presence and just kind of throw up some prayers however I want. There's an element of, God, how do you want me to talk to you? How do you want me to listen to your word? How do you want me to worship you? That's a really good impulse. So that recognition that prayer does something, so good. Keep it up. The recognition also that I want to, in some ways, you know, honor the Lord by not just kind of willy-nilly praying however I want. Now, at the same time, keep this in mind. St. Thérèse of Lisieux, in the Catechism, she says, for me, prayer is just a gentle look turned towards heaven, a glance turned toward heaven, embracing both sorrow and joy, trial and all of life, essentially, is what she's saying. So it doesn't have to be overly complex. Like, we can actually go into the Lord's presence. And we can, in some ways, In some ways, he allows us to walk in casually. That's not how we want to be. We want to be comfortable, maybe we want to be familiar with the Lord, but at the same time, he is transcendent. He is still the God of the universe. And so that's the kind of Lord that we also realize, okay, as close as we might be, you know, he is my father and I am his beloved son. He's your father, his beloved daughter. As real as that relationship is, as close as that relationship is meant to be, at the same time, he is God and I'm not, right? So there's an element of, I want to do this right. And at the same time, in so many ways, we can pray almost however we want. Does that make sense? I mean, there's that mix, that tension in there. So going back to the novena, the 9-day prayer or the 54-day prayer, where do we get novenas in the first place? Well, it comes from the Acts of the Apostles. Here is Jesus who ascends to heaven. And then he says, but go back to Jerusalem, right? Go back to that place and continue to pray for the coming Holy Spirit, the promised Holy Spirit that'll come upon you. So 9 days later, Pentecost happens. So that 9 days, novena comes from the word nine, or nine comes from the word novena. Basically, novena means nine. That's why November is the ninth month of the year. Anyways, just kidding. It used to be the ninth month of the year, and now it's changed in the Gregorian calendar. It's a whole thing. There's a whole backstory to that. But here we are. Novena means nine. And so it's this dedicated days, 9 days of prayer. Now, some people take a dedicated 54 days of prayer. The question is, how do I not mess up? How do I do this right? Here's my main response, is there's going to be some guidelines here. One of those guidelines is, this is a prayer for a particular intention for 9 days or for 54 days. Do what the intention is, or do what the guidelines offer. If you make a decision, I'm going to pray a rosary for 9 days in a row for this particular intention. That's great. Just do that. I'm going to pray rosary for 54 days for this particular intention. Great. Just do that. The thing we have to keep in mind is that there is a danger here. The danger is God is my ATM machine and a 9-day novena is my PIN number, or a 54-day novena is a PIN number that gets me access to an even greater bank account. Like, we sometimes can have this transactional relationship with God that is really, very dangerous. We need to avoid with our whole hearts. So to have 9 days of prayer or 54 days of prayer or Lent, 40 days of prayer, like all these times of prayer is wonderful because it helps us focus our prayer and reminds us to get into this rhythm and to show up to the Lord. We trust in him. We know our prayer is efficacious. We know that he's listening to us. He loves us. He wants us there. But we have to guard against having this transactional relationship where I will do these things, God, and then you'll do those things, God. That is the thing we need to avoid. And that's one of the reasons why one of my favorite prayers is the consecration to Our Lady. And it started with St. Louis de Montfort. I think it started with him. At least it was popularized by him. And then recently, Father Michael Gately has popularized that even more. It's just incredible. The 33 days to Morning Glory is this, 33 days of consecration prayer that you consecrate yourself to Jesus through Mary. And it is powerful. It's incredible. And I love that Father Michael Gately, at the beginning of his book, he says, listen, just 33 days. You can pray them any way you want. Here's some guidelines for prayer. If you miss a day, you didn't just, blow everything up. If you miss a couple days, just resume and keep going. There's an element there where we get all kind of like, I don't know, we can fall into that trap of thinking, if I don't do this perfectly, then it's not going to, quote unquote, work. But this is a relationship with the Lord we're talking about. This is a relationship with the God who loves you we're talking about. So yes, of course, we're going to strive to do it well, strive to do it with our whole heart. We're going to strive to do it according to whatever the plan is. But this is a relationship, not a transaction. This is our Father we're approaching, not our divine ATM. And so in all of that, Father Gately says, if you mess up, keep going. If you forget to do this thing, keep going. If you don't say this the right way, quote unquote, keep going. Because he wanted to remind me as I was going through this, and he wants to remind all of us, what I want to remind you all is that this is not about a transaction. This is about a relationship. So yes, a dedicated 9 days of prayer or 54 days of prayer or 33 days of prayer, all those things, super duper good. Go ahead and do those things because your prayers are heard because God wants us to come to him. And yes, there are some times where it's really good to have dedicated days or times or seasons of prayer, but to avoid falling into that trap of thinking that if I do these things, then God has to do those things. This is not a transaction. We're not trying to convince God to do anything. We're simply coming before him as his beloved children and saying, Father, please hear my prayer. And you know what? He does it. He does. Every single time he does. which is amazing, incredible. So anyways, that's all I got for today. Ron Rollins is here to say presents. My name is Father Mark. God bless.
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4: Western New York weather. The temp is 52 degrees with a few clouds. The wind is from the northeast at 15 miles per hour. The forecast for this afternoon, scattered clouds and breezy, 58 degrees. Then this evening, a few clouds and somewhat breezy. The temp about 51. Overnight, a few clouds with some light winds, about 44 degrees. That's the weather brought to you by iCatholicMobile.com.
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7: Let us pray along with Raymond Leo Cardinal Burke for His Holiness Pope Leo XIV. In the name of the Father, and of the Son, and of the Holy Spirit. Amen.
8: O Holy Virgin Mary, Mother of the Lord of heaven and of earth, Our Lady of Guadalupe, guide and protect the Roman Pontiff Pope Leo XIV. Through your intercession, may he receive in abundance the grace of the successor of St. Peter, the perpetual and visible source and foundation of the unity of our bishops and of all our brothers and sisters in the mystical body of your divine Son. Unite Pope Leo's heart to your Immaculate Heart, leading him to rest his heart ever more securely in the glorious pierced heart of Jesus, so that he may confirm us in the Catholic faith, in the worship of God in spirit and truth, and in a good and holy Christian life. In the tumult of the present time, keep Pope Leo securely within the hollow of your mantle, in the crossing of your arms, protecting him from Satan, the father of lies, and from every evil spirit. Implore our Lord to grant him in particular the wisdom and courage to be a true shepherd of the Church throughout the world. With you, I place all my trust in Christ, the Good Shepherd, who alone is our help and salvation. Amen. Heart of Jesus, formed by the Holy Spirit in the womb of the Virgin Mother, have mercy upon us. Our Lady of Guadalupe, Queen of the Apostles, pray for us. Saints Peter and Paul, pray for us. Pope Saint Leo the Great, pray for us.
7: In the name of the Father, and of the Son, and of the Holy Spirit, amen.
6: Celebrate Corpus Christi by joining the Central Niagara Catholic Family's Eucharistic Procession in Lockport on Sunday, June 7th. The procession will begin at St. John the Baptist Church at 11:45 a.m. and process down Main Street, accompanying our Lord in the Monstrance with hymns and prayers en route to All Saints Parish. Free shuttle service is available for those who cannot walk the route and will also transport people from All Saints to St. John's before and after the procession.
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10: EWTN News Link. I'm Anna Mitchell from the Sunrise Morning Show. A wildfire north of Los Angeles is forcing tens of thousands to evacuate. Officials say the Sandy Fire has burned more than 2,100 acres near Simi Valley and, as of last night, was 22% contained. And Pope Leo met today with ambassadors from Sierra Leone, Bangladesh, Yemen, Rwanda, Namibia, Mauritius, Chad, and Sri Lanka. In his address, he said, quote, courteous and clear dialogue, essential though it is, must be accompanied by a deeper conversion of the heart, the willingness to set aside particular interests for the sake of the common good. No nation, no society, and no international order can call itself just and humane if it measures its success solely by power or prosperity while neglecting those who live at the margins. For more news with a Catholic perspective, visit EWTNnews.com. Women of Grace with Johnette Williams starts now.
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11: Well, good morning, everyone, and welcome to Women of Grace Live. I am Johnette Williams, and I am delighted to be with you today on this wonderful Thursday in the Lord. He's made this day for you and me, and we were made for this day, too, because we're going to impact this day with our life of faith to the extent that we allow Jesus Christ to direct us and guide us and lead us. And I do hope that you pray for that every day. You know, it's a very important thing to make that morning offering, to offer the day to the Lord, but also to ask the Lord, use me in some way, Lord, right? Let me be a communicator of your love. Let me be a communicator of your light. Let me be a communicator of your truth, right? And we do communicate. We communicate in all kinds of different ways. We communicate by the words that we speak. We communicate by our actions. And we also even communicate through the body language that we show towards others. A smile on the face, for example, or a wink of the eye, or, you know, some kind of indication that we care about the other person. And sometimes, you know, our body language speaks louder than the words. Somebody can be saying something to us, but we can read by their attitude displayed through the way they're carrying themselves or the way in which they gesture or whatever the case may be, the look on their face, that they don't mean one of the words that they're saying, right? Are they making eye contact? For example, when you tell your children you love them or you tell your spouse you love them, do you look at them? Do you make eye contact with them? Or is it just a quick statement, you know, to the back of their body as they're walking out the door? You know, how do we communicate that we love the other? How do we communicate that we care about the other? How do we show that we are truly Christian in every way, in every aspect of our being? And so, you know, in that way, in those ways, through the words we speak, our actions, our body language, through the thoughts that we think, all of that is communicating the love of God. All of it communicates the love of God. Just a word about the thoughts. You know, what it is that we entertain in our mind eventually finds its way through the communication of the body. You know, whether it is that body language or the words that we speak or the deeds that we perform. You know, all of that says something. I can remember, you know, oftentimes as a little girl when I was doing a chore that I really didn't want to do, my parents knew I didn't want to do it. It wasn't so much by what I said. I did the chore and I dared not disobey. But the fact of the matter is, you know, I could just bang down, you know, those items that I dusted or whatever the case is, right? You know, or really punch that pillow as I was fluffing it up to put it on my bed. So, you know, in those kinds of aspects of our lives, we're speaking. So what is it that we're saying today? Are we asking the Lord to inhabit every aspect of our being? I certainly do hope so. And to the extent that we give way to the way of the Lord. To that extent, are we happier people? We're happier. And not only are we happier, I can assure you, everybody around you is happier. And so we bring the love of our Lord Jesus Christ to those that we care about so deeply, and even the stranger on the street who we ought to care about because he's made in the image and likeness of God and he is our brother or our sister, we communicate to them as well. 833-288-EWTN is the way that you can join us today on our radio broadcast of Women of Grace Live. We enjoy it so much. We do invite you also to watch Women of Grace that airs on EWTN television at 1 p.m. Eastern time. Most typically, I am interviewing fantastic people. I say most typically, not because the guests are sometimes not fantastic. They all are. But because sometimes I do a little teaching or I do something else. But the fact of the matter is we invite you to watch us every day. You know, I've heard from people throughout these many years that the programs that are produced here at EWTN have meant so much in their life, including ours. And boy, we just give all the glory to God for that. But the fact of the matter is we want you to take advantage of the opportunities that are available for you to grow in your life of faith. And we all need to grow in our life of faith. I had my opportunity for spiritual direction last night, and I was being reminded through the course of spiritual direction there that a certain virtue was probably the virtue that I needed at this moment, and it was the virtue of trust. So we talk about trust, we teach about trust, we preach about trust, we feel we're trusting, and yet, you know, sometimes, you know, we've got to grow to the next level of trust, right? So we never exhaust the way in which God wants to interact with us. We never exhaust the way in which we need to grow in holiness. That will be in heaven. And even then, I think, you know, there's an opportunity to grow in holiness. I have heard, you know, various statements to that effect with regard to how it is that, you know, this

0: possibly can, so that we can have an overflowing cup for all eternity. 833-288-EWTN. That's 833-288-3986. Looking forward to talking with you today. You can also use that number to text us as well. Matthew Gubensky is going to take your call. Pedro Quiles is going to get you up on the board. If you're texting us, we're available for you, most typically also out there with pictures on YouTube. Today, I'm not out there on YouTube, but the show is, so you can listen to us that way, you know, and text your question or your comment to us. I'll be so happy to receive it. Do want to remind you to get out to our website, womenofgrace.com. We are counting down at this point. We're counting down to May 30th when we are going to be at the Cathedral of St. Ignatius Loyola right there in Palm Beach Gardens, Florida. Beautiful, beautiful place there in Florida. We're looking forward to having you join us for this wonderful day. It is called this is the theme, Healing the Wounds of Our Heart, Journey to Joy. It's going to be a marvelous time, a marvelous opportunity for us to open our hearts more broadly to the healing graces that God wants for us to receive. We're going to be learning how it is that we identify a wound of the heart. We're going to learn what causes the wounds of the heart. We're going to learn how it is that we can cooperate with grace for these wounds of the heart. We're going to get into every aspect that we possibly can discover in the period of time that we have, which is from 8 a.m. until 4 p.m. on Saturday, May 30th. I can guarantee you it's going to be a transforming experience. I can say that because even though I present it, the fact of the matter is I am constantly being healed by way of it. So I just know, you know, you cannot outdo the Lord in generosity. You give him a wee bit and he returns a bountiful of graces to you. So I do want to encourage you to come. We have lots and lots and lots and lots and lots of ladies that have signed up already. I'm excited about that. We haven't filled capacity of the cathedral, which seats 1,000. So I think that we've got a seat for you right there. So we're inviting you to join us. All of the details are available for you at our website, womenofgrace.com. I suggest that you get on out there and read about it. And you can register right there. Certainly, if you're in Florida, you want to make the trip and you want to come, really. You know, I mean, it's right there in your home state. But it's not far away from other states as well. So we invite you to come on in and join us there. You know, it's not that bad of a drive from Alabama. It's not a bad drive from Georgia, you know. So we're looking forward to having you with us for this beautiful, beautiful event. Get on out there. Check it out. Join us. Register. I can tell you it's going to be a lovely day. And you're going to meet so many marvelous people. Honestly, we just gather together great people. So we're looking forward to seeing you there. In the meantime, 833-288-EWTN. I want to hear from you. 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I'm Johnette Williams.
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6: Steve, here's a really offensive argument from the pro-choice side, that restricting abortion is unfair to the poor and minorities because they need it the most.
7: Right. Well, let's be clear. Abortion advocates are not worried about helping the poor or minorities, but they are happy to help them abort their children. In fact, Planned Parenthood, the most prolific killer of unborn, places the majority of their abortion centers in minority neighborhoods. And its founder, Margaret Sanger, was an outspoken racist who wanted to eliminate what she called indiscriminate breeding by minorities, whom she considered to be human weeds. And her plan has worked remarkably well. Abortion is now the number one killer of black lives in America, more than heart disease, cancer, and gun violence combined.
6: You know what minority and poor families need the most? Pregnancy resource centers where they can get the assistance and support they need to welcome their children into the world.

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1: 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I am Jeanette Williams. Absolutely delighted and happy to be with you today. I hope you can hear that in my voice because I really mean it. 833-288-EWTN. That's 833-288-3986 is the way that you can join us here. Looking forward to taking your call, your question today, whatever topic you want to talk about, we'll talk about today. It's kind of like Potpourri Thursday. We've got some calls that we're going to get to that were left for us, some text messages, et cetera, that have come in. So we'll get to those in just a minute. I was telling you about the event coming up May 30th at Cathedral of St. Ignatius Loyola there in Palm Beach Gardens, Florida, hoping that you're going to join us for this wonderful day. It's May 30th, and it's from 8 a.m. until 4 p.m. Healing the Wounds of the Heart, Journey to Joy is the theme. I'm going to be presenting four talks. We're going to have an opportunity for adoration, an opportunity for confession. We're even going to eat lunch. Imagine such a thing. And we're going to have time also to get to mingle with people. So it's going to be a beautiful day. I'll be giving you four talks throughout the course of the day. You know, I'm always available to you when I'm there. You can come up, ask me questions, just say hello. I love to mingle with all of the beautiful, beautiful people that join us for our event. So please do come and please do join us there at the Cathedral of St. Ignatius Loyola on May 30th. All of the info at our website where you can also register. Do want to remind you that we're going to Poland. Oh, yes, we are. We're going to go there September 7th. We're going to stay until the 16th. I am so looking forward to this. I was talking with Bishop William Walterscheid recently, and he's going to be coming with us, and he's a bishop in the Diocese of Pittsburgh. He is so looking forward to this trip. He's been there many, many times. He really knows Poland, and he knows it very, very well. We're going to be walking in the footsteps of John Paul II and Maximilian Kolbe and St. Faustina and St. Teresa Benedict of the Cross and other saints. We're going to be visiting cathedrals and basilicas and shrines, and oh my heavens, we are going to be so full, so full, so spiritually full as we come together. There'll be talks along the way. Oh, gee whiz, I just am so looking forward to it. I've never been there before. I would love for you to join us, absolutely love for you to join us. So if you've not been there, or if you've been there many times and you just want to go, do join us. Check it out at our website. Again, the info is there for you. 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Oh, gee, it'll just be grand. And I hope that you'll come up to me. I mean, I just love to engage with people. I just really enjoy it. And so we spend a whole lot of time together, and it's just going to be grand. So get on out there and check it out. 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That's 833-288-3986. We've got a caller already, and we're going to go to the phone line right here and get to Fred. He's a first-time caller. And like Fred, I hope you tell me that when you call in or when you submit via 833-288-EWTN. That's the way you can submit a text message. If you're a first-time submitter and or caller, let me know. I will do this. And listen up, because I'm going to do it for Fred in just a second. He is in Rocky River, Ohio. He is listening to us via The Rock. And here is what we do. We ring our bell for your debut, and I'm just ringing it for you, Fred. How are you?
2: I'm terrific.
1: Good. I'm so glad. Thank you for calling in today. What's going on?
2: Well, I just mentioned to your screener, I'm curious. I listen to you quite frequently during when I'm in the car, and my spirituality is going way up. The closer I get, I'm 82 years old, so. And I think, well, sure, you know, God must say, well, yeah, now that you are getting closer to death, you're becoming a better Christian, a better Catholic. I've never been a bad Catholic. I've always been a pretty good one, but I am much more spiritual these days. And I wonder, I feel a little guilty about it, almost hypocritical. Well, you know, like the no atheists in the foxhole syndrome.
1: Yeah. Well, Fred, let's talk about this. First of all, I want to say that I'm totally delighted for you. And second of all, I want to tell you that though man might think the way that you outlined a minute ago, God does not think like that. Our God is pure, absolute love. And I think that he shows us that so beautifully in the parable of the prodigal son. Now, you're telling me that you've been a Catholic. You just haven't been a very involved or enthusiastic Catholic. Maybe you've never really explored the treasures of the faith before. But the fact of the matter is that parable applies to all of us. And so the Father, God the Father, is always waiting for us. And remember what happens there. I mean, this parable is really a parable about the Father, not necessarily about the Son. It's about the Father. It's telling us, it's teaching us a great lesson about God the Father. He is always on the lookout for us. And even if we turn in his direction, having been gone away from the faith or never practicing a faith for many, many years, he doesn't care. He does for us what he does for that son in the parable. You know, he dresses us up in the finest clothing, which in this case would be grace. He puts a ring on our finger, which would be a sign of the fidelity, his fidelity to us. He's just been waiting to place that ring of fidelity on our finger, letting us know that though we had perhaps never acknowledged him, or perhaps, you know, we never really fully engaged him, the fact is that ring has been waiting for us, waiting for that finger of our soul to receive it. And so God is looking at you right now, Fred, and he is giddy with joy. He's just absolutely giddy with joy. So I don't want you to feel as though it is ever too late to dig into the faith. And I want to tell you this. I have a feeling that when we do reach eternal life, that we're going to see very, very many saints who were saints that were made on their deathbed. God doesn't care as long as we come to him. Remember the other parable that he talks about, where the first shall be last and the last shall be first, right? That the laborer that comes at the end of the day gets paid the very same wage as the one that comes early in the morning. So that's our God. He cannot be outdone in generosity. And I'm just excited for you because I think he's got so many graces he wants to unpack with you and endow you with, so many gifts he wants you to explore. So the fact that you're experiencing this interest, okay, so it's coming at 82. So what? The good news is he can do in a heartbeat what would have taken you 82 years on your own effort to attain. So he's got just an abundance of grace that he wants to pour out on you. And he is just delighted and excited for you. Now, who is it that's inciting those thoughts into your mind? Well, that isn't God. That is the spirit of hypocrite. That is the hypocritical spirit. That is the lying tongue of Satan. He wants for you to believe that God could never, never be thrilled about you waiting this long to engage your faith. Oh, no, no, no. He wants to lay all kinds of guilt on you and all kinds of distrust on you and, you know, all kinds of discouragement on you. Those are all marks of the devil. So just when a soul is beginning to open up and blossom, that's when the evil one tries to pluck it. That's when the evil one tries to destroy it. And that's what he's trying to do with you right now, because God is in this very moment showering you with blessings. That desire for a deeper relationship with him is already the activity of the Holy Spirit in you. That's a sign that the Holy Spirit is with you. It is the Holy Spirit leading you and guiding you, Fred. And here we're coming up to the great feast of Pentecost this Sunday. Oh, my heaven's sakes, just stand there in that holy sacrifice of the Mass and extend the arms of your soul wide. And you can even do it with your body to show him you mean it. And just say, come, Lord Jesus, come, Holy Spirit, come, Father God, and see what he does in you. I'm so excited for you, Fred.
2: God bless you. You're really inspiring, and I appreciate it. Thank you.
1: Well, the words that I'm speaking are not my words. These are the words of sacred scripture and what God shows us in sacred scripture. So, you know, he wants to inspire you. So that's him at work. So I'm thrilled to death for you. I'm taking you to Mass with me today. I'm going to tuck you right into the Holy Sacrifice of the Mass and my reception of communion. And I'm just going to be rejoicing in the Lord for you.
3: Thank you. God bless you.
1: God bless you too, Fred. Bye-bye. You know, and that's exactly what the evil one does. So, you know, you got to know, you know, what his spots look like, you know, so you can identify him. And those are his spots: discouragement, disappointment, guilt. Now, we should feel guilty if we've committed a sin. Yeah, that guilt is good guilt. There is good guilt and bad guilt. Good guilt, you know, identifies for us that we're out of favor with God. We never want to be out of favor with God. So a good guilt is the kind of guilt that announces to us, hey, listen, you just really tripped up and you tripped up bad. And that good guilt, the fruit of it is that we fly to the sacrament of reconciliation. Even on the spot, we say, oh, Father God, I am so sorry. I am so sorry I sinned. And then we try to get to the sacrament of reconciliation as quickly as we can to receive that absolution and to receive that grace that heals that wound that's been caused by the sin that we've committed, and that also invigorates us. It's a holy medicine that makes us stronger so that we can resist that very same sin in the future, right? So that's good guilt. But bad guilt is the pummeling guilt of the evil one. Bad guilt is that kind of guilt that says there's no hope for me, that I'm discouraged, that causes that disappointment, you know, an overriding disappointment in ourselves, which really is pride, right? Like we've committed the biggest sin that could have ever been committed. There is no biggest sin that cannot be forgiven. The only sin that cannot be forgiven, what is the unforgivable sin? The unforgivable sin is the sin that we don't repent of. That's the unforgivable sin. God wants to forgive us. He wants us to receive his healing graces. All we need to do is say, I'm sorry. I don't care what it is that you've done. I mean, I really don't. And I know I've got lots of prisoners that listen to this program. And I just want to say to all of you, there is no unforgivable sin. Don't let the evil one tell you that what you have done is outside of the mercy of God. Yeah, there's got to be retribution. And sometimes that comes by way of the prison system. But what I want you to know is that God can forgive your sin and right on the spot, atone for your sin. Take it to the sacrament of reconciliation when it's made available to you there. And if that's the truth for anyone that's committed a heinous crime, I want to tell you, it's available for you. It's available for everybody listening right now. So the evil one is the one who tries to convince us that there's a sin that's unforgivable. No, there isn't. Every sin can be forgiven. That was Judas's problem. Right? He had gotten so used to listening to the lying tongue of the evil one that he despaired and he took his own life. Right? But look at Peter. Peter denied our Lord three times. At one point in sacred scripture, you know, Jesus says to Peter, get thee behind me, Satan. Not so much that Peter was Satan, but that Peter was playing around and being the instrument of Satan to speak the words to our Lord that he spoke. Right? So Peter, you know, he was no great shakes. But Peter repented. He lived out the reality of who he had been called to be, the first pope of the church, from whom all other popes would succeed, right? Would come, right? So, golly, there you have it. So don't let the evil one tell you it's too late. Don't let the evil one tell you it'll never happen. Don't let the evil one tell you that, you know, you cannot change. Don't listen to that. It's a lying voice. It's not coming from God. So that's bad guilt. And then when we take those bad thoughts and we keep repeating them to ourselves, oh my gosh, then we're laying guilt on ourselves, piling it up, piling it up, piling it up. And it makes the devil gleeful and it makes God cry. He cries because he doesn't want you to do this to yourself. He wants to forgive you. So, you know, I certainly do hope that you take those words to heart today. You know, here's the deal. We're all in this thing together. You know, we're all here. We've all fallen short of the glory of God. We are all sinners. And yet, God offers us the opportunity for redemption. We live in a broken and fallen world, though it's been redeemed by the blood of the Lamb. The problem with the situation is that we don't take the blood of the Lamb and apply it to ourselves. We do that through the sacrament. It's pouring out from heaven, but we've got to be open to receive it. You know, so if you're in the same situation that Fred is in and you're thinking, yeah, I've been a Catholic, but, you know, it's probably too late to really, you know, acknowledge all this. And maybe it's displeasing to God and God's holding this against me. No. That is not God. That's the evil one. That's a fiery red sign of the evil one. Yeah. So anyway, here we are. 833-288-EWTN. That's 833-288-3986. That is the way that you can join us live here. It's also the same number that you use to submit your question to us, and we're going to get to a question here. We just have a minute before the break, so I'm reluctant to take it, Vanessa, but we'll take it when we come back. Vanessa Sanchez is our producer. She does a fabulous job right there in studio. And we've got Matthew Gubensky taking your calls today, Pedro Quiles out there on social media. I am happy you have joined us. Let me hear from you. We can have some holy conversation together. Right here on the air. Love using these airwaves for the glory and the honor of God. It's one of the great joys of my life, you know. And if people say, well, what makes you so joyful? Well, you know, there's so many things that rival for number one spot, but the most important thing that makes me giddy with joy is God himself, right? And then any way in which I can be an instrument, boy, that makes me happy. So whether it's through the airwaves or interacting with people as I'm out and about, or, oh my goodness, through my family and through my grandchildren. Oh, love my grands. Love my grands. They are all so precious and so glorious. 833-288-EWTN. That's 833-288-3986. It's the way that you can join us here. We're going to go to that break very quickly here. Do want you to get out to our website in the meantime. 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I hope that you make a notation of that and visit it often. 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Was telling you about the upcoming event there at Cathedral of St. Ignatius Loyola in Palm Beach Gardens on May 30th. Was telling you about our trip to Poland, our pilgrimage that's taking place September 7th through the 16th. We're also going to be at Malvern Retreat House beginning on July. Let me see. Oh my goodness sakes, the date just went right out of my mind. How could that happen? I am going to be there with my trusty group of staff members, as well as a whole bunch of other people that are going to be joining us for a beautiful weekend in the Lord. It's actually beginning on the Thursday, July the 23rd, with the Benedicta Institute for Women. The theme for that is Understanding Forgiveness. It's going to be led by Dr. Robert Enright, who is the founder of the Forgiveness Institute. That's going to run through the afternoon. About 2 o'clock, we'll close up. On the 24th, the retreat begins on July 24th, which is a Friday night, running until Sunday, right around noon. On the 26th, Robert Enright is going to be there. Gary Zimek is going to be there. Vivian Cal is going to be there. Father Hans Chamora is going to be there. And I am going to be there too. Yay! So we want you to come and join us for this wonderful weekend, emotional balance in an upside down world. That is the theme. We're coming right back. Stay tuned.
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1: 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I am Janet Williams. 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Also want to remind you that you use that same number to text your message to us. 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So please do let us know. 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Oh my goodness sakes, that's a long time. 27 years. Congratulations to Vince Heiser and his team at Holy Family Radio. Oh my gracious. We're so delighted for you. You know, I'll tell you what, we just have got to congratulate all of our affiliates on the marvelous job that they do, whether it's an anniversary date or not, because they are communicating the good news of Jesus Christ to so many. 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I certainly do. I also invite you to get out to EWTN's religious catalog, EWTNRC.com. Ralph Martin's book is a memoir, his memoirs on A Life in the Spirit. That's the title. A Life in the Spirit, a memoir, is a look at his journey from the early days of the Catholic Charismatic Renewal and to leading Ralph really to become one of the most courageous voices in defense of the truth of the gospel. So I invite you to check it out there. So many people have questions about, you know, the charismatic renewal, about the gifts of the Spirit, about the Holy Spirit in general. And Ralph's book will answer so many of those questions for you. And it's especially pertinent because here we are, we're coming up, you know, on Pentecost, right? That is this Sunday. And this celebrates that very first Pentecost when the promised Paraclete came upon the apostles and our Blessed Lady in the upper room to equip them to go out and to share the good news of our Lord Jesus Christ. And, you know, we in our own particular ways have our moment of great Pentecost through the sacrament of confirmation, right? When we receive that fullness of grace, the strengthening that we need to be those more than conquerors in Christ Jesus and to be those emissaries of the Lord in every aspect of our life. So we want the Holy Spirit. You can never have too much of the Holy Spirit. And who is the Holy Spirit? He is the personification of the love between the Father and the Son. And he is also the operative person of the Spirit who brings those graces to us. So, you know, he is the one who distributes the graces, just like he did on that first Pentecost. So, you know, if you're really in need of a grace, cry out to the Holy Spirit. But you also want to know him, just as you want to know Jesus and Father God. You want to know the Holy Spirit. He's a person, not an energy force. He's a person. You know, not a dynamic of the universe. He is a person. That's who he is. So you really want to get to know him. And Ralph will help you to do that through his memoir, A Life in the Spirit. It's available for you at EWTN Religious Catalog, EWTNRC.com. By the way, I interviewed Ralph on this book when it first came out, which was just probably a little over a year or so ago. And so you can watch him talking about the book on our program, Women of Grace. And we've got all of those shows archived for you at our website, womenofgrace.com. So I invite you to go out there. Just put in his name. I've interviewed Ralph in the past a number of times, and he will come up for you. He is one of my heroes. He really is. When I came back to the faith through the charismatic renewal and learned of Ralph Martin, my gracious sakes, it was just a marvelous, marvelous moment. As a matter of fact, I'm going to just share a little something with you really fast before we go to questions. But of course, I want your questions, so please do call us. 833-288-EWTN is the way that you do that. But interestingly enough, last week, I interviewed Jane Van Houten, and she is the one of the two founders of Millions of Monicas, a beautiful outreach for moms who pray for their children who are estranged from the faith, right? Or pray for them for any number of reasons. It's a beautiful ministry. And after the program was over, she was the last guest that I interviewed. We had some time to spend just chit-chatting. And it turns out that the very first huge, enormous Catholic Charismatic conference that I went to was in 1984 at Notre Dame, up at the university at Notre Dame University. And Ralph Martin, of course, was hosting that particular event. And so we found this out by absolute happenstance. And we were talking about her, you know, her experience in the renewal, and we got around to that event. And she says, oh my goodness, she says, yeah, I was at one of those. And she says, and I said, well, the one that I was at was in 1984. She says, well, maybe that was the one that I was at. And I said, well, I said, it was the one in which David Duplessis was the speaker. And she said, I was at that one. And we discovered that we were there together. Now, she's younger than I am. So she was a young girl. I was an adult woman. But it was so much fun to know that we had experienced this moment together. And it was really Ralph Martin who brought us together by way of this marvelous, marvelous event. They used to be held there all the time. I don't know if they still are. It was the only one that I ever attended at Notre Dame. Many, many other Catholic Charismatic conferences throughout the years. But that was the only one there at Notre Dame that I had attended. It was a first time moment for me. But what fun is that? And I said to her, isn't it funny? You know what God does? He just weaves his children together. You know, we all eventually, and we're going to meet each other, obviously, in heaven in a great big way. But he kind of knits us together at certain points in time for certain reasons that, you know, we should take to prayer and try to discover. At least to be open to the grace that he was pouring upon us in that moment. 833-288-EWTN. That's 833-288-3986. You know, one of the great pleasures, you know, in my life really is just thinking about all of the beautiful ways in which I have met great people through the years. But in addition to that, all of the beautiful, beautiful opportunities for grace that God presents to us every day. So I don't want you to miss out on those, you know. It's very important that we're always in a receptive mode, that we're very Marian in that way. Very, very Marian. You know, what does Our Lady demonstrate there at the moment of the Annunciation? Availability, receptivity, trust, and surrender. And Our Lady was always available to the Lord. And, you know, that's what we want to be, always available to the Lord, always open, open, open to him, a receptive, trusting, you know, surrendering to him. Let's get to Gail. She's in Michigan. She's a patient lady waiting for me to have my moment here. Thank you, Gail. She's in Michigan. Oh, boy, oh, boy. And she's listening to us via Holy Family Radio. How are you, Gail?
6: Great. I'm so excited to call. You're not going to believe this when I tell you what just happened.
1: What happened? What happened? What happened?
6: I was driving down the road and felt called to call you. I'm sitting here waiting for you to get to my call. And you mentioned Millions of Monicas and Jane Van Houten. I live in the town where that started. I know Jane, and I was at the first parish where that began. Talk about the Holy Spirit.
1: I'm laughing and I'm crying and I feel an anointing. That is amazing.
6: Can I just say a few words?
1: Pardon me?
6: May I just say a few quick words?
1: Yes, of course you may.
6: I don't know when the show is airing about Millions of Monicas, but I will tell you, I was at the parish where that began, and I know the three women that started it.
1: Yes.
6: And I attended it very, very regularly. And I will tell you, anybody who's listening, go online, learn about Millions of Monicas. I am an aunt. I have brought other mothers to those meetings. It is like a 1 hour oasis for women to pray for any children. In fact, there are times where we pray for all the children that have no one to pray for them. And it is a calming, spirit-filled time where women just get to pray. And it's not about divulging secrets, but it's about supporting one another and supporting our children.
1: Well, Gail, you know, and I'll tell you, you are a perfect spokeswoman for this group. Much of the language that you're using is the very same language that Jane used on the program. And she talked about it being an oasis. She talked about it not being one where secrets are being divulged. And it's one that is not how do I want to put it? It's not me focused, it's other focused. And of course, the primary other is, it would be our children, but also the children of the other women who come to these gatherings. So I just want to underscore what you're saying. And it was just such a pleasure to meet her. What a pleasant lady. We just enjoyed it so much together. I felt like I met a friend by the end of the program. So just a beautiful witness. And it's interesting that you would call, that you were actually waiting while I was having my little moment there talking about God weaving people together. And it gave you an opportunity to speak to that directly as you were calling in. And just a marvelous thing. So God weaved you right into this program, my girl.
6: Hey, when does that show air?
1: I actually don't know. My producer does know that, but just watch out. We don't tape all that far in advance. We don't pre-record these shows that far in advance. So I'm sure it's going to be on in the next couple of weeks. So just stay tuned for it. You know, just get out there.
6: It is wonderful. It is wonderful. So
1: well, I think you'll enjoy
6: the
1: show
6: today.
1: Okay. Go ahead.
6: Apparently it was because of the Holy Spirit.
1: Apparently. You thought you knew why you were calling today, Gail, but the Lord really knew why you were calling today.
6: So here's my question for you.
1: Okay.
6: I've wondered this, and I've heard people touch on it, but I haven't really heard people discuss it fully. When one has the opportunity to go and sit in a chapel in front of the tabernacle, or when one has the opportunity to go and sit in a chapel with a fully exposed monstrance, is there a difference in the experience and in the graces?
1: Well, thank you, Gail. That's a really good question. And I would say, is there a difference in the graces? And I would say absolutely not, because Jesus is truly abundantly present in the tabernacle, though he's not exposed to us. Now, I will say that there could possibly be, a difference, at least in the emotional part of our being, when we're beholding him face to face, right? How would I want to compare it? And this is a very inexact comparison, but I would compare it to like you and I are speaking right now, and so we are present to each other, right? And we're communicating with each other, but I cannot see you. And how much more I would like to see you, because then as you're telling me about, the fact that, you were in that parish where millions of Monicas began, I am imagining your face, right? But I'm not seeing it. I'm not getting to experience the fullness of your expression of this joy of knowing that. So I would compare Jesus in the tabernacle to that, although it's a very, as I say, it's an analogy. It's a very imperfect comparison. Because Jesus is more present to us than you could be to me by way of phone, because you're not in the room with me. But Jesus is in the church. However, the analogy holds true in that from my standpoint, if I could see you, then it would do more for me, than just in hearing your voice. So in that sense, when we're looking at Jesus, and we're beholding him, it does more for us in that emotional reality of our being, right? We thrill a little bit more, perhaps, but all of that is secondary to the great reality that Jesus is fully and truly present to us. And sometimes, we just have to, open our hearts to a greater fervency and desire. I will say this though, that the Holy Spirit nonetheless can communicate to us the same delights and consolations of the soul that we would experience if we were truly beholding him exposed on the altar. There is an efficacy there, but the efficacy is possibly because, our receptivity of heart might be greater, not because there's anything lacking in our Lord. Does that make sense, Gail?
6: It does. It makes very good sense. Thank you for that.
1: Oh, you're welcome. It's always good to hear from you. I hope I'm going to see you in Malvern.
6: I, Every time I listen to you talk about it, it sounds better and better.
1: You're going to love it. I can tell you that because we've got marvelous speakers coming and it's going to just be a great time in the Lord. And, I always enjoy seeing you. And this is one of the things I want to share with everybody is that, attending these Women of Grace events is like, joining the family you never knew you had, It's a lovely experience, and we get to know each other, and it's just a remarkable thing. And so we have sacred sisters all over the country like you are, Gail, to me.
6: I agree. I could feel that. I've been to a few of your events and I could feel that right away. And when I came home and talked to people about attending the first event I went to, she said, "You found your people." And I thought, well, that's very interesting. But the second event I went to, they kept talking about the sacred sisterhood. And that is something that you really can feel when you attend the event.
1: Yeah, whether you're a first timer or not, that is the what do I want to say? It's kind of like the overriding atmosphere of the room. So everybody will have a good time, and I hope I see you there, Gail. But thanks for calling in. This was really just quite a remarkable moment, and I enjoyed every minute of it.
6: All right. Have a great day.
1: You too. Thank you so much for calling. We always enjoy hearing from you. 833-288-EWTN. That's 833-288-3986 is the way that you can join us. So, Vanessa, let's try to get to one of those messages that's been left for us. Let's go for it.
7: My name is Elena, and I'm from Houston. And I was wondering, does even if you're not Catholic, does it mean you won't go to heaven? Because, I just want to know. Even like you believe in God and everything, like your Methodist, will you still go to heaven?
1: Yeah, this is a great question, and this comes up from time to time. As a matter of fact, we had somebody else that contacted us about this not long ago. And, what do we say about this? So what does the church tell us about salvation for those who are not Catholic? And here I'm thinking about other Christians, right? Our separated brethren, our brothers and sisters who have made their way out of the faith, or actually, no other faith except the one that they were born into. So what does the church teach? The Catholic Church teaches that salvation is possible for Protestants, and it affirms that God's grace is not strictly limited to the visible boundaries of the Catholic Church. But the Church does maintain that the specific theological distinctions regarding how salvation is understood and achieved is very different. So what a Protestant understands by salvation and the way in which salvation is achieved is very different from what we as a Catholic understand as salvation and how salvation is achieved. So now, why is it, though, that the church recognizes and says that salvation is possible for Protestants? Well, this has to do with the sacrament of baptism. So the church recognizes Trinitarian Protestant baptisms as valid. Now, what does that mean exactly? So we know that Jesus Christ gave us a formula in sacred scripture, and we read about it in the Gospels. He sends his disciples out, and he tells them to baptize, right? And how are they to baptize people? Not the baptism of John, but the baptism that Jesus gives us. We are born of water and the Spirit. So Jesus says, baptize them in the name of the Father and of the Son and of the Holy Spirit. Amen. This is a Trinitarian baptism. That's what's meant by that. We're baptizing in the name of the Holy Trinity by mentioning each of the names of the Holy Trinity. I baptize you in the name of the Father and of the Son and of the Holy Spirit. And this formula is repeated as the water is being poured on the part of the on the part of the officiator, the celebrant of that sacrament, and is being received by the one who is being baptized. Now, we as Catholics, we baptize with holy water, and you know that the holy water is in the baptismal font, right? We also know that that baptismal font has been blessed in a number of ways, and we see that happening at the Easter Vigil Mass. And we also know that the priest stirs up those graces, in a tactile way. See, this is one of the beautiful realities about our Catholic faith. It's an incarnational church. Jesus used the stuff of the earth He used the stuff of the earth to affect his sacraments. What is a sacrament? It's an outward sign instituted by Christ that gives us grace. It's the sign, you know, in matter is used. There is a matter, M-A-T-T-E-R, that is part of every sacrament. We're an incarnational church. And so when the priest, you know, stirs up the waters in the baptismal font, the graces are already, but it's like it's a marked kind of incarnational reality. So there you have it. So as long as somebody is baptized in that formula, in the name of the Father and of the Son and of the Holy Spirit, amen, as water is being poured over their head, that is considered to be a valid baptism. And even it's the one sacrament that laity can officiate. It's the one sacrament that they can actually make happen. And in the case of an emergency, but that formula has got to be intact. So Protestants who have received that baptism are considered to be an imperfect but real communion with the Catholic Church. The communion with the church is imperfect because it's not full, but it is real nonetheless. It's partial. The church teaches for people that are not Protestant, people that have never heard of Jesus Christ, that they too have a possibility for salvation. And this is rooted in the teaching of the Second Vatican Council, where the church acknowledges that individuals who do not know the Catholic faith through no fault of their own, yet sincerely seek God and strive to live by their conscience, can attain eternal salvation. Remember what St. Paul tells us. He tells us, you know, that the word of God is written on our heart. You know, through the gift of conscience, our capacity to know right from wrong, we can live according to that law of God that's written on our heart. So if somebody has never been presented with the faith, if someone has never been presented with Christ, and there's been no fault of their own in this regard, yet they're striving to live a good life, then they can attain eternal salvation. Now, you know, once they know of Jesus Christ, however, you know, then they've got to follow what Jesus Christ teaches. So that's, you know, that's it. Now, is that possible today, we say? Because, you know, certainly we can use EWTN as an example. You know, the gospel message has been taken to all corners of the earth. It's available there. But yes, it's true, because you can, you know, also not know that it's there. But in addition to that, even within our secular culture today, it is very possible to find people that really have never heard of Christ. They don't know what he teaches. They can be ignorant because the drowning sound of the culture and the failure of the parents to lead a child in the way in which they should go is a very real one. So what we do understand, however, is that we are not to refuse. The church draws a line regarding those who are aware of the Catholic Church was founded by Christ but deliberately refuse to enter or remain in it. And so that's a stubbornness of heart now. That's a stubbornness of heart, and that could be taken to a degree that could impede their salvation. So just a, you know, really quick answer to a very involved question, but a very, very good question, and I hope that helps you today. It's important to know what the church teaches. We're all very frequently condemned for things people think the church teaches, but does not teach. Misconceptions about the teachings of the church. It's been great being with you. I'm here Monday through Friday for you. We're going to be back tomorrow. It's Glory to God Friday. Get your blessings lined up. Until then, God bless you now. Bye-bye.
8: Hi, my name is Nathan Wakefield from the St. Thomas More House of Prayer. 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
5: 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On May 21st, we celebrate the feast of St. Godric, Confessor. Godric was born in the mid to late 11th century in Norfolk, England. He began his life as a peddler and eventually began to ply his trade by sea. He worked his way up to become a ship's captain, and some accounts tell of quite a wayward life, even referring to him as a pirate. Whatever the extent of his misdeeds, Godric eventually made his way to Lindisfarne, known as Holy Island. He was immediately struck by the holiness of the monks at the famous abbey, who related to him the inspiring life of St. Cuthbert. Godric prayed for the graces to imitate that great saint, and then made pilgrimages to Jerusalem, Compostela, and elsewhere, before eventually settling in a wilderness called Finkel. There, Godric adopted the austere life of a hermit, full of prayer and fasting. He lived under the authority of the local monastery, who provided a priest for Mass and the sacraments, and permitted such visitors as wished to learn from the holy hermit. The Blessed Virgin Mary herself taught Godric several songs in her honor, and like St. Francis of Assisi, he was known for his way with animals. After many decades in this holy life, Godric died in the year of our Lord 1170 at about 100 years of age. Also honored on this day are St. Hospitius, St. Eugene de Maisonneuve, the martyrs of the Mexican Revolution, and many other martyrs, confessors, and holy virgins. For more about the saints and seasons of the Catholic Church, visit thestationofthecross.com/saints and seasons.
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1: Queen of Heaven, rejoice. Alleluia.
2: The Son, it was your privilege to bear. Alleluia.
1: Has risen as he said. Alleluia.
2: Thank God for us. Alleluia.
1: Rejoice and be glad, O Virgin Mary. Alleluia.
2: For the Lord has truly risen. Alleluia.
1: Let us pray, O God.
2: Thou hast pleased to give joy to the world through the resurrection of thy Son. Our Lord Jesus Christ, grant, we beseech thee, that through the mediation of the Virgin Mary's mother, we may come to possess the joys of life everlasting, through the same Christ our Lord.

0: Ask a Priest Live. Guided by the Holy Spirit and honoring the magisterial teachings of the Church. Faithful Catholic priests answering questions for believers and those seeking truth. Ask a Priest, because Father knows best. And now, your host, Rudy Carlos.
1: Blessed be the holy name of Jesus. Welcome back to Ask a Priest Live. I'm your host, Rudy Carlos. And today on Ask a Priest Live, are we truly capable of fulfilling the greatest commandment? Our blessed Lord asks us to do it. He said, this is the greatest commandment. But a Baptist says, no, it's actually not possible. There are some denominations who will see what our blessed Lord wrote and say, no, that's not possible. So we'll answer that question. And can a so-called transgender person enter into the church and receive the sacraments if they're being affirmed in their gender dysphoria by the parish or even outside influences? That's a great question. And I think there's a lesson in there somewhere. If you follow any sort of Catholic social media, you'll know that there was a so-called influencer who was detransitioning and then said, no, I'm not going to. And then they didn't enter into the church. Interesting story. There's a lesson in there somewhere. Also, does our blessed Lord feel the pain of being crucified at every Mass? The Mass is a sacrifice. So does he feel the pain of crucifixion every time? A great question. So those are just a sample of the questions we're going to get to today. But if you've ever wanted to ask a Catholic priest a question, you want to include your question here among the ones that we've teased out, call them in 1-877-511-5483. That's our call in line. That's the surest and quickest way to get an answer. 1-877-511-5483. That's our call in line. We always love to hear your beautiful voice here on air. So give us a call, or you could email us. Priests with an S at the end, at thestationofthecross.com is another way. Or join us over on YouTube. YouTube is our most active community. 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Search for Ask a Priest Live. You'll find us there broadcasting right now. And while you're there, subscribe. All righty. But to answer all your questions, we welcome back Father Elias Mary Mills. He's a Franciscan Friar of the Immaculate. Welcome back, Father. Good to have you here. Oh, looks like we're muted there, Father. Okay, we'll try with you in just a moment here. But we are in the middle of our spring appeal. Got an update for you today. We have $140,000 left to raise before June, and there's a generous benefactor that's going to throw in another $50,000 on top of that. If we raise it by June, it's an opportunity we can't afford to miss here. So please, if you haven't made your pledge yet, visit us at thestationofthecross.com. 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If maybe you've had some counsel here on the show and you love the program, do it in honor of Ask a Priest Live or any of the other ones that you watch here or listen to on the Station of the Cross Catholic Media Network. We really appreciate your support. All right, let's try again with Father Elias. Can you hear us, Father?
2: I hear you. Do you hear me?
1: There we go. Good to have you here today, Father. Let's jump into the questions here. This one came in from SAT Math Review. That's giving me PTSD to taking the SATs. They write, is it possible to fulfill the greatest commandment, to love the Lord with the Lord your God with your whole heart, your whole mind, and your soul? He says, or she says, I've been debating with a Baptist who insists we are not capable of doing this. What do you think about this question, Father?
2: Well, first of all, when you talk about a human heart that is able to do that, we know, first of all, that our Lord himself is the model, because he loved himself with his whole heart, soul, and mind, and God the Father and the Holy Spirit, but also his mother, Our Lady, the perfect creature, loved God with her whole heart, soul, and mind. So if the Baptist doesn't believe in the Immaculate Conception, then she probably doesn't. You're kind of going to have a hard time convincing that, but our Lord would not say something if it wasn't possible for it to be fulfilled, at least in one person. And of course, we have some saints who have been very holy and have loved God with our whole heart, soul, and mind to that degree. By ourselves, we're not capable. With God's grace, we are elevated. I think that's one of the problems with Baptists who don't think that by your baptism that your nature is elevated. I think they just think that you become pleasing to God, but they don't. I don't know if Baptists believe that they're actually elevated to where they can love God as God loves himself and to know God as he knows himself. So that may be a defect in their theology, but it's possible. Our Lord says it, and he doesn't say something that's not true. Obviously, Our Lady has fulfilled it as a pure creature and most perfect creature. She loved God with her whole heart, mind, and soul from the first moment of her Immaculate Conception. So there's at least one person who has fulfilled that perfectly, and then others have done so to the degree that they are able to cooperate with God's grace. So it is possible. Otherwise, our Lord would be lying or not holding up a standard that no one can fulfill, which is not what he's intending to do.
1: Yeah, I'm looking here at, this reminds me of total depravity, which I think is what the position of the Baptist would be here. And that position would say that we alone, by our own means, would be unable to accomplish this without the aid of grace. So maybe I think that's the missing piece here with your, or maybe a connective piece or a place where you can actually meet with this Baptist that you're debating here. Mm-hmm. Because to a certain

0: It may not be seen in a widespread case, but there, it's there for anybody who wants to cooperate with God's grace and strive for it.
1: Yeah, for sure. You mentioned stigmata. It's the perfect segue for this question that came in from Tech Tony. So there's a lot of archaeological, let's say, speculation about the crucifixion. Mm-hmm. And you'll see this sometimes. Questions will come in. They say, well, you know, I watched this show and they say that if you're crucified as, you know, it appears on the statue, so the nails going through your palms, that would not have enough support for your body. So therefore, it's almost like, you know, it's the depictions are incorrect. And they suggest, you know, that the nails are actually going through the wrists. That's more plausible. With that in mind, Tectony is asking, why does the stigmata appear on the palms when the nails are driven through the wrists? So, you know, this is kind of buying into that. I don't know for sure. I don't know if there's... who's actually going to try this, by the way, right?
0: The Shroud of Turin, I guess. When they look at the Shroud of Turin and they look at the person who is depicted there in the shroud, they, of course, which we believe, I believe, is our Lord, the nails are going through the wrist and not through the palms. And I think there was a doctor at Calvary did an experiment with cadavers and found that, of course, if it was through the palms, that your weight wouldn't be supported by that. That's why some of them show maybe the arms are even tied, even though they may have driven them through. But it seems from the shroud that the nails went through the wrists. But in the early church, artists didn't have that knowledge, or might say. And so they depicted it in a way that they thought was... And so mystics sometimes are also conditioned by what they have, might say, human knowledge or human experience can sometimes enter into our understanding. And since, you might say, God, through Padre Pio and even our Holy Father, St. Francis, you know, had the stigmata, his in stigmata, St. Francis, actually the flesh formed nails in his hands and in his feet, that the nails would actually move in the wounds in his hands and feet, whereas Padre Pio just had the wounds. But they were in the palms of the hand. That's just because that was what people presumed to be the case. And so if they would have had it as it was in the shroud and no one knew about the shroud, they might think that the person might be a false mystic, because it didn't depict what they, you might say, the society around understood it to be. So God didn't want to make it more difficult, I guess you might say, for people. So he did it in a way that we are under what we're used to now. Maybe in the future, if there's a mystic who has a stigmata and we now have this knowledge from the shroud, then maybe God may allow the stigmata to be in the wrist and not into the palms of the hands, just because we have knowledge that we didn't have in those days, or understanding about how our Lord was crucified. Exactly.
1: Great question from Tech Tony. Thank you for sending it in. It's interesting to think about here. But we're going to take a quick break here on the show. During the break, feel free to call in your questions. We'll screen them and get you on air. And we'll answer them this hour, 1-877-511-5483. That's our call-in line. That's 1-877-511-5483. You can also email us, priests, with an S at the end, priests, @thestationofthecross.com. And on the other side of the break, we're going to talk about the needs of a priest. You ever considered the needs of your parish priest? How do they get their own car? Cars are pretty expensive these days. We'll answer this question from Felix Fortuna. Stay with us. We'll be right back.
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1: Blessed be the holy name of Jesus. Welcome back to Ask a Priest Live. We're here with Father Elias Mary Mills. He's a Franciscan Friar of the Immaculate. So one of our resident Franciscan priests here on Ask a Priest Live. You can ask all kinds of questions here. Call him in, 1-877-511-5483. This question came in from Felix Fortuna Rex, asking, do priests have their own car? How do they buy it? And does the church have a motor pool? Or maybe perhaps if they don't have that, do they ride the bus? I think that would be really inconvenient, Father, to actually ride the bus, especially if you have to, you know, administer last rites or something like that.
2: It's interesting because actually there's a distinction for priests who are diocesan priests and priests who are religious. If they have a vow of poverty, which is religious due, then they wouldn't have their own car. They have cars that are, you know, that their community has, and they have use of them. A diocesan priest, though, on his own has to, with the help of the diocese probably, helps them to obtain a car for their use so that they can get around. And as you say, they need to be able to go to attend to their flock and to, at all times of the hours of night and day, to administer the sacraments. So they need that flexibility and freedom. And they don't have a vow of poverty. They just have the vow of obedience to their bishop. So the priests can own their own vehicle. They can, and sometimes people help them, assist them in buying a car. I'm sure the parishioners may donate or help them. With religious communities, people donate their older vehicles or sometimes donate vehicles, divine providence, you know, that they may beg for a vehicle and someone may help them. So God in his providence will help a priest to obtain a vehicle however he needs to. Same goes with food. You know, we as Franciscans, we put a list out of food that we need, or we ask for people to divine providence to donate food to us. And sometimes we may have a quester who's been given money to go and buy food, but a diocesan priest, as part of the parish, they take care of them. So they might have a housekeeper who buys the food for the priest, or the food priest may take care of his own needs. I don't know. It depends. There's a lot of flexibility there, but it's our cafeteria for priests only in the seminary. Here we take turns cooking. My day to cook is on Tuesdays, so I recommend you don't come on those days. And that you just, you know, we take turns in cooking whatever providence brings, and sometimes people donate food left over from church dinners, or, you know, a priest that we know brings us pizza that he has left over from his youth meeting that he had the night before. So God provides however he wants to.
1: Yeah, for sure. Father, how can we support your religious community?
2: Well, they can send a donation if they want to through PayPal, or they can just send a letter or with a check or something to any one of our religious houses, which you can find them listed online. So that's kind of how we live off of divine providence. People donate. They just from various ways, online or write a check and send it in the mail. We, as Franciscans, are depend upon divine providence. St. Francis said that the friars, if they should have to, should resort to begging. So sometimes we may have to resort to begging for things or for help with certain projects. But I'd have to say that the faithful are very generous and usually are, sometimes I'd be surprised that you don't ask for it and yet it comes. And sometimes they just... They just take care of you, and sometimes you put needs on a board and people see it and they they get it for us. So it's
1: that's awesome.
2: Kind of how we live. So I just say the faithful are always very good to their priests. Sometimes they may spoil us sometimes. So
1: send in your cookies to Father Elias Mary Mills. You can check out the Franciscan Friars of the Immaculate over at marymediatrix.com, and you'll be able to see their support links there as well. Great question, Felix Fortuna. Thank you for sending it in. Front Seat Thoughts asks, would it actually be a sin if you didn't attend Mass on Ascension Thursday this year, since it's often moved to Sundays in some dioceses? What do you think, Father?
2: Well, it depends. If it's still observed on Thursday in the diocese where you lived, which is only a few, sad to say, dioceses still observe Ascension Thursday on Thursday, then it would be a holy day of obligation, and you would sin if you didn't go or avoided going to Mass on that day. But it's moved to Sunday, then it's moved to Sunday, and so you don't have a holy day of obligation in the diocese where you live. So that's the rule of thumb. So you have to find out in your diocese if Ascension Thursday is observed on Thursday or if it's been moved to this following Sunday. And usually they will announce that on the Sunday Mass before that Thursday, that it is a holy day of obligation and that you should try to make arrangements to attend. So if you didn't hear that announcement on the Sunday before that Thursday, then it probably was because it wasn't observed in your diocese on Ascension Thursday.
1: Thank you, Front Seat Thoughts, for sending in that question. Again, we're chatting with Father Elias Mary Mills this hour, and he's answering your questions here on the show. Father knows best. You can call him in if you're just tuning in. You missed the number. Call-in lines are open, 1-877-511-5483. This one came in as an email from Charles in New Brunswick, Canada, asking this. I went to confession maybe a few days ago, and I confessed something I did when I was younger. But when I confessed it, I may not have said it loud enough, or I didn't really use the right words. It sounds like an accident, Father. But he says here, I don't know if the priest properly heard it or understood it clearly. Was what I confessed forgiven, even if there's a chance he didn't hear it or understand? What do you think, Father?
2: Well, I would think that if the priest didn't hear you, he would have said, I'm sorry, but I didn't hear what you said, or I didn't understand it properly. He didn't ask you, then you could presume. But if your conscience is still bothering you, then, you know, maybe you were so embarrassed you kind of didn't say it so well, and you kind of tried to couch it in terms that tried to make it look better. So maybe just for the sake of restoring your peace of mind, I would just go to the next confession and say, Father, I confess this in my last confession, and I don't know if I was... I just want to confess it and state it clearly so that I get the qualm of my conscience removed that troubled me, because I think maybe I, out of embarrassment, I didn't say it as well as I could have or whatever, and then just be at peace with it. But don't go out of your way. But your next confession, I would just clarify that so that you don't let that trouble you, because the devil likes to play with things. And if you expose that and finally just get rid of it, then, you know, say it in the confessional and be at peace. Then, and then in the future, you know, try to not be embarrassed or whatever, and just state things clearly and loud enough for the priest. Especially sometimes priests are hard of hearing, and maybe he didn't hear it. So it's just for your sake. You know, I think I would just confess it again, just to remove any doubt in your mind as whether or not the priest heard you or not. So.
1: Thank you, Charles, for sending in that question all the way from... Go ahead, Father.
2: But normally I would think that if the priest didn't hear it, he would have said something. Sometimes I know even priests can be tired in the confessional, and they may have had a lapse of, you know, didn't hear it for a moment. But, you know, the fact that you confessed it, just to, for you to be at peace, I would just mention it and get it squared away for you to not let it trouble you anymore.
1: For sure. Thank you, Charles. All the way in New Brunswick, Canada. A great question. You know what? I went to confession this past weekend and I confessed something and it was like no comment. Like, okay, here's your pants. Mm-hmm. Bye. So I was like, oh, that was kind of caught me off guard. You know, it was like one of those things where I thought, oh, he might say something about it, but he didn't. So maybe that's the case, Charles. might just be,
2: Sometimes if you want some counsel, you should say, Father, could you comment on this sin for me? Or if you have any advice, if you don't, sometimes they think, well, maybe they think there's a lot of people and all that they need to do actually is to hear the sins and absolve you. Sometimes they may not give you any counsel because they think maybe it's obvious what you need to do or whatever. But if there's some question in your mind, you might just say, Father, could you give me some advice regarding this matter or whatever. Then, you know, sometimes they think they don't want to prolong it for sake of maybe right before Mass, and they want to get as many people in for confession as they can. So they just stick to the basics and what is needed.
1: Yeah, makes sense. Thanks again, Charles. This one came in from Anonymous. This is an emailed question. Father, if one keeps falling into the same sins and habits, does this person have a true conversion of heart and a firm purpose of amendment? You know, sometimes you have the intention, but you still fall into it. Is that the same thing as having or not having a firm purpose of amendment?
2: Well, there's a thing called a recidivist where someone may have an habitual sin and they're not doing anything really of a effectively to overcome it. So there's also habitual sins that we can fall into that we need to keep striving and overcoming. So we don't want to discourage an individual. But, you know, if you keep confessing some sin and you haven't, you leave the confessional and you fall into that sin almost, you know, within 24 hours, then you may have to ask yourself, you know, well, I'm not following some advice, or I need to work at it, especially if it's habitual. You know, you got to keep striving. So I would say that your firm purpose of amendment may be there, but you need to be doing some more practical things to help you to overcome it and to get out of this habitual sin. So especially serious sins, you want to break that habit try to do your best to put into practice some remedies that the priest would give you. One of the things, of course, is you need to be praying, and the daily rosary is very important. I think if you're not praying a daily rosary, or at least, you know, one daily rosary, maybe two, three, sometimes you need to pray a lot more because you need that grace to break a bad habit. So it doesn't mean that you don't have a firm purpose, but you need to strive to put into effect avoiding the occasion of sin or whatever it is, the triggers that you know, are causing you to fall. So you need to do some practical assessments of things.
1: And in the moment, call upon Our Lady. Say, please be a mother to me. Our Lady's happy to help you as well. We're going to take a quick break. Don't go anywhere. More Ask a Priest Live on the other side.
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1: Blessed be the holy name of Jesus. Welcome back to the show. Father Knows Best here on Ask a Priest Live. We're going to continue answering your questions, including this one about forgiving our debtors. But before I do, I want to just give you an update here. We are in the middle of our spring appeal here at the Station of the Cross Catholic Media Network. And it looks like the current need is $145,000 left to go to reach the spring appeal goal. And it looks like here we have a generous benefactor that has... He has committed to $50,000 if we could reach this before June 11th. And at this point, it looks like we're going to have a two-day appeal coming up in June to try and raise these extra funds. But if you'd like to help us, perhaps you already made a pledge, but you're able to give again. 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All righty, we're here with Father Elias Mary Mills. He's joining us this hour to answer all your questions. If you're tuning in at the halfway mark here, call in your questions. Phone lines are open for you, 1-877-511-5483. While you make your calls, we're going to take this one from Anonymous, who was emailed in. Anonymous writes, Father, we're called to forgive our debtors, but where is the line drawn? When do we walk away versus when do we pursue collecting? Is it okay to try and collect actual debts owed when a company has the means to pay them? Or should we just kind of, I don't know, let them go if it's been a long time?
2: Well, they might be talking about the Our Father, where some people say, forgive us our trespasses as we forgive those. And they think the debtors are, you know, material, but first and foremost, the ones that are in debt to us, and maybe are the ones who have offended us. So those, you know, you want to always be quick to forgive those who have offended us. But if you're talking about material things, well, if a person has the ability to repay you, then out of fairness, they should repay you, because you don't want them, that would be sinful on their part not to repay a debt, because even our Lord says that in the Gospels, he talks about, you know, that you should return the cloak to your neighbor if you borrowed a cloak from him before the evening. So if a person cannot pay you back because maybe they're having some difficult times or financially they're struggling, well, then I think you have to make a prudential decision. You're going to delay it or say for charity's sake, you're going to forgive their debt and not let them pay you back because maybe you're able to do that out of charity. But if a company that has the means to pay you back, well, then they should pay you back because that's the injustice. They should pay back all debts that they are, you know, that you're owed. That's considered to be a just thing to do. And so I think you have to assess each thing one at a time. If it's somebody who owes you, but for some reason they are having financial difficulty, you need to talk to them and find out, well, can you pay me back? Or can you pay me back something, you know? And if they say, well, I can't, and I really, you know, you can just say, well, okay, well, then forgive the debt completely, or say, well, pay me back whenever you are able to. That, I think you have to just make that kind of prudential decisions based on case by case. But if it's a company that owes you money, well, and then, you know, maybe you need to talk to them and find out why they're not paying you back. If it's because they don't want to, or they're just not a good company, then I would say they need to pay you back. If maybe they're having some difficulties too, I don't know. But I think that's where you have to make an assessment and decide which ones you're going to pursue and which ones you're not.
1: Maybe tack on some interest, right, Father? Just kidding. I know you had, you mentioned usury last time you were on. Just kidding. Mm-hmm. That would be terrible, actually. That's a whole nother conversation there. It's a can of worms. Mm-hmm. Most people don't understand usury, why it's wrong. But great question. Anonymous in Connecticut. This one came in from Sylvia Ibarra asking, what can we do in Germany when everything seems upside down?
2: I think you skipped one there.
1: Oh, there we go. Oh, you're right. This is a similar question here. Anonymous in Connecticut is asking, is it true that a parish that, quote unquote, affirms a transgender person's identity, would they be in good standing or not in good standing with the teachings of the Catholic Church? And as a secondary, as a follow-up, if the person persisted in this lifestyle without the intention of getting the help to overcome it, would they still be able to become Catholic and receive the sacraments?
2: Well, they could not receive the sacrament. If someone came to you, I was just thinking about this the other day, if someone came to you in the communion line and you obviously could tell that the person is unusual, or you can tell that there's something that doesn't seem right about this, you know, person, the man looks like they're trying to be a woman, I would say that you would have to say to them, you know, I want to talk to you. I wouldn't give them communion at that moment because someone who's in pondering this idea that they're going to mutilate themselves can't receive the sacrament because they're pondering or in planning on doing something to either mutilate themselves or they're not living out their proper identity. This is a mental illness that needs to be addressed. And I don't think in good standing you could give that person communion until they address this issue and seek help, especially if it's going to involve some kind of progressing to the point where they start mutilating themselves. You can't receive the sacraments if you're contemplating doing something which is against the teaching of the church. And this is where you have to have, you know, intervene and try to help the person to see that this is not what, contrary to all the false messages being given out in society, that you can't do this. I mean, I remember that it was said even back before this became even more controversial than it is now, that that even if you thought that the person, if you were, even if you thought like same-sex marriage or this was okay for someone to do it, and you yourself weren't at all involved in promoting it, but you thought it might be okay, that you couldn't even receive communion if you thought it was something that was okay, because you're not in mind with, you're not in communion with Christ. And that's the whole point of coming to communion, is that you have the same mind as Christ when you come for communion, and you're not in the same mind if you think that same-sex marriage is okay, or that people who are gender confused you know, that your gender identity is just something that, you know, you make up as you go, that is not something that is biologically built into you, and someone is not living out their proper identity, and I would say that until they are made aware of that or understand that, that they're not in union with Christ, they need to, that's a serious thing that helps them to say, oh, we mean Christ doesn't approve of that? And this is the problem with so many in the church who are misleading people into thinking that it's okay, or that it's, you know, this is somehow mercy that is being practiced by condoning or at least supporting this mental illness or this moral confusion.
1: Yeah. Yeah, it's not charitable to affirm people in error, because error has no rights. It also, like you said, Father, it creates a grave scandal for the other people there in the mm-hmm. church, you know, yeah. asking, well, mm-hmm. what's the deal with this? This is kind of crazy. You know, back just mm-hmm. recently, there was a social media, quote-unquote, influencer made the rounds on Catholic social media platforms. And this person, you know, was a man who was pretending to be a woman and then had a change of heart and was looking to go into the church and, you know, documenting their entire journey. And I just thought, you know, immediately I was thinking, you should not be posting about this because, you know, it's obvious you're confused. Well, it turns out that this person ends up denying the church, or I guess tried to get into the church, and then he was turned back because he wasn't ready to enter into the church, because I think he was still mm-hmm. holding on to these ideas of being affirmed as a woman, even though he's a man. Mm-hmm. And mm-hmm. I think there's a lesson in there, kind of about social media, but also about affirming people. Lots of people were mm-hmm. affirming this guy, and it turns out he ended up turning back to where he started. So it's an unfortunate thing. Please mm-hmm. say a prayer for everyone who's yes. struggling with this. We shouldn't affirm them.
2: Sure. Yeah, well, this is the problem, is that there's this false sense of mercy and compassion, is that if you had a friend who thought that they could fly and they wanted to jump off the top of a building, you wouldn't be saying, oh, Joe, it's great that you have this ability to fly. We just want to encourage you. You would say, no, Joe, this is crazy. Don't do it. Well, it's just as bad. Someone thinks that they're a man when they're a woman, or now they even think that they're animals and, you know, furries. And this is not being charitable to affirm them in their error. That's not charity.
1: Yeah. Except that one Joe who was St. Joseph of Cupertino, who was flying.
2: Well, I didn't think he flew out of window, though. Mystical. No, he didn't fly because he thought he could. God manifested it through, just by looking at holy images, that he was just raised from the earth. But
1: that's amazing.
2: That's a whole different thing.
1: St. Joseph of Cupertino, pray for us. Great question, Anonymous. Mm-hmm. Here's a similar one. Sylvia Ibarra teased this out right before, writes, what can we do in Germany when everything seems upside down? And what should we do if priests accept blessings for homosexual couples and allow women to give homilies, for instance? Any advice, Father?
2: Well, if there's still belief, if you think that the Blessed Sacrament is still being confected at the Mass and they're not playing around with the words of consecration, and the priest still believes that he's confecting the Blessed Sacrament, and you don't have any other place you can go for Mass where they're not affirming these kind of falsehoods, then I would say just go to Mass, get communion, and try to survive until you get till the church becomes Catholic again in Germany. But if you can find another place to go, I think it'd be so frustrating if you had to be inundated by this nonsense every Sunday or every time you go to Mass. I think it would be so frustrating that you probably wouldn't have much peace. And you might begin to wonder if they even believe that they're confecting the Blessed Sacrament and they're actually representing the Holy Sacrifice of the Mass. So if you can't find a really Catholic parish, do the best you can. But if you think it's getting to the point where you're doubtful, maybe you should make spiritual communions because I don't know, it's getting to the point in Germany where there might be few and far between Catholic churches. It's kind of scary.
1: Yeah, for sure. Persevere, Sylvia. That's not actually the church, the things they condone, the things they're promoting, not in line with tradition. So persevere. We'll be right back. We're going to take a thought exercise on the other side of the break. What would Vatican III look like? Great question. We'll ask Father.

0: priests always need prayers, and Seven Sisters Apostolate is seeking women to pray for our priests' needs and an increased devotion to our Blessed Mother. 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
1: The Lord commanded the apostles to preach the gospel without fear, to proclaim the truth from the housetops. 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
5: Blessed be the holy name of Jesus. All right, let's turn on our Ignatian imagination. That's right, we're returning to St. Ignatius here. Turn on your Ignatian imagination. What would Vatican III look like? Personally, if I was to call it something, I would say Vatican III, Return of the Kingship of Christ. Because that's sort of in question with some of the documents of Vatican II. But anyway, Father, what do you think Vatican III would look like? And in your opinion, what are some things that need to be addressed in a council like this?
6: Well, I would think that Vatican III, if it was going to be effective, would have to look like the Council of Trent. It'd have to
5: right?
6: be pretty
5: yeah. true.
6: Pretty. It'd have to. If it wasn't like the Council of Trent, I think it'd just become, we need to re-clarify and define what we already know to be true. It should be more like Council of Trent than Vatican II. It should be something that really defines and clarifies and answers questions and not makes more. Right now, I wouldn't think that I would, until we get this whole confusion of the synodality mentality taken out of the mind of the people, which is not the mind of the church. The synod that is practiced in the tradition of the church is not what synodality is. And I'm afraid I would say Vatican III is a long ways away before we can get to that point. But I would say Vatican III should look like the Council of Trent or Vatican I, if it's going to be truly effective. It should be also proclaiming Our Lady's co-redemption and mediation of all graces, as for it to be truly bringing grace upon the church. The very things that seems that they want to avoid are the things that should be talked about and discussed. And the things that they're talking about and promoting are, most of them are issues that are not really, they're fabrications more than they are really matters that should be, they've already settled, the ones that they're trying to unsettle. And the things that should be settled they should keep avoiding the important things. So anyway, that's all I can say about it. Vatican III should look more like the Council of Trent than Vatican II.
5: Bring back the papal tiara, I say. And then, all the other things, too, that we've put away here to look a little bit more like the world. And now I think we need to look very much different from the world and apart, set apart with authority. Mm-hmm. How I long for the days of old, with the pontifical grandeur that you used to see. I want to see that again. I want to see that, God willing. Mm-hmm. Christ is risen indeed. Thank you for that question. Let's turn to this one about the Mass. It came in from Emma in Pennsylvania. She emails this. If the consecration during Mass is meant to be a sacrifice, I'm just going to conjecture here. It is a sacrifice, not meant to be, it is. She says, does Jesus feel the pain of being crucified over and over again each time a Mass is said? Great question.
6: Well, no, because that's a misunderstanding, but the Mass is the representation of Calvary. It's not a new sacrifice. It's the same sacrifice that took place at Calvary. It's just that it's now being represented in a non-bloody form as opposed to the bloody form. You know, our Lord died once on the cross. It's just that by the Mass, we enter back into, you might say, that we're made present at that first sacrifice at Calvary, not another sacrifice. It's like our Lord saw all of us from the cross. And how is that grace being distributed to us in time? Is that we access that grace from the cross at Calvary by our going to Mass and representing. We enter into so that it's not another sacrifice, it's the same sacrifice. But because now the grace is being distributed to me here in this time period in history, that I am able to access what our Lord did for me at Calvary. It's not another. He's not being re-crucified. It's just the Mass is being represented so that the graces and the sacrifice is made present to me now in where I am in the historical process, you might say, the historical reality. That's how I would explain it, that we're not re-crucifying our Lord, or he experienced that once and for all. He suffered for all sinners till the end of time and died on the cross. But that grace is being applied to me now in time because I, you might say, I'm accessing it through the ministerial priesthood who acts in persona Christi and confects and makes present our Lord his sacrifice in an unbloody manner so that I can receive his sacrifice at Holy Communion and receive the graces that he has won for me at Calvary.
5: 100%. Emma, great question. Thanks for sending it in. Austin in Tennessee writes in with this question. I think it's a perfect question for you, Father. I just want to ask you before we do, you took a vow of poverty, right, when you entered the Franciscan Friars of the Immaculate?
6: Yes. Mm-hmm.
5: Mm-hmm. Okay, so this is a great question here. Austin is asking, how can we fully separate ourselves from material things? I'm not talking about vast wealth, he writes. I mean, things like family heirlooms and sentimental objects. I want to release such attachment, but I almost panic at the thought of giving away some of the things that I just don't realistically need. Any advice for Austin?
6: Well, it's always something that we have to, even with a vow of poverty, we can always become attached to something that is... Even, you know, even St. John on the Cross says even a little attachment, a bird tied by his little string to its leg is still attached. So that being detached doesn't mean that you don't have things. It means that you're not letting those objects rule your life. So I guess sometimes you just have to close your eyes and just kind of give it away if you think it's something that you think you can't live without. But if it's some kind of an heirloom, you might... find out, is it something that somebody else in the family may need or want? Because it may be something that's kind of like passing on some kind of tradition. If it's something that might be important to pass on something to your future. But if it's just sentimental or just, you know, I'm attached to something that has no value to me other than just that it's something that it has a hold on me. And that sometimes it just has to make a break with it and give it to somebody or give it to the poor or something. Sometimes by giving something to the poor, someone who's that takes away kind of this thing that you know that you're giving it to somebody who can make use of it. And that then becomes an act of charity, which not only does it free you, you might say, detach you, but then you can use it as a means to do an act of charity to somebody else. So, but that's something we always have to struggle with, is we by nature can accumulate things and we have to keep dying to ourselves. So whether we have the vow of poverty or not, we still have to exercise the virtue of poverty, which is not to become attached unnecessarily to things. So,
5: great question, Austin. Thank you for sending it in. Had a question come in from Billy in Colorado. Billy, we're kind of at the end of the show here, so I won't be able to take your question here about biblical justification today, but we'll take it tomorrow. So make sure to tune in tomorrow. We'll also answer, why can't animals be baptized? That's a good question for tomorrow. But Father Elias, thank you so much for joining us today, answering all of our questions today. For those who are listening exclusively live, could you leave us with your priestly blessing?
6: Sure. Through the intercession of Our Lady, Saint Joseph, your patron saints, and guardian angel, Almighty God bless you, the Father, and the Son, and the Holy Spirit. Amen.
5: Amen. Thank you for listening here on the Station of the Cross Catholic Media Network. We're going to have more Ask a Priest Live tomorrow at noon. 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
8: The next Buffalo Women's Magnificat breakfast is Saturday, June 13th at Joseph's Country Manor in Depew. 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

0: Western New York weather, the current temp 56 degrees with a few clouds. The wind is from the northeast at 13 miles per hour. The forecast for this afternoon, scattered clouds and breezy, 58 degrees. Then this evening, a few clouds and somewhat breezy, the temp about 51. Overnight, a few clouds with some light winds, about 44 degrees. 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

0: 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I'm Veronica Dudo with an EWTN News link. The U.S. Justice Department formally indicted the former Cuban leader, Raul Castro. He is charged with conspiracy to kill U.S. nationals, destruction of aircraft, and four separate counts of murder linked to the 1996 shootdown of civilian planes. Severe weather has broken out across the U.S. with strong thunderstorms causing flooding in the Northeast and wildfires raging in California. Flash flooding submerged cars and buses in New York City, while extreme heat caused early school releases in Pennsylvania. The General Secretariat of the Synod releases a new document outlining methods and tools to prepare and guide local churches ahead of the Ecclesial Assembly in 2028. The four stages include remembering, interpreting, orienting, and celebrating. I'm Veronica Dudo with EWTN News Nightly.
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3: Well, are you better than God?
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3: That hopefully kills me every time I hear it. Hopefully. Kind of like I'm taking a shot at it. Possibility. Equal to sinking a putt from here to Jupiter. We get some wise advice. Hopefully. If you call in, hopefully. Maybe I can, what about the lady who says you are contagious? I know, I like that. I don't like an infection, you know, like an infliction, an affliction, something like that. Okay, let's see what we got here. Well, I can't take care of that, so we'll take care of this. The number is 877-573-7825. 877-57-EQUAL is the number to call if you'd like to get onto the program. For me to get onto the program took a lot more. Oh, yeah, yeah, yeah. Had to go get an education and talk to people and scratch and claw and sprinkle in a little groveling, get a program. Actually, it wasn't that tough. And I'm grateful. You, on the other hand, just simply call a number. 877-573-7825, 877-57-EQUAL. And you will be put onto the lines. You'll be speaking to Eric Dumont, call screamer, who today is doubling as a very bored operator, or just bored operator. I don't know how he spells that. He spells it B-O-R-E-D. I think Eric is supposed to be spelled B-O-A-R-D. Question about something in your life, circumstances, puzzling, perplexing, flummoxing. That's a good word, flummox. What a word. You ever notice that? Think about how funny words sound. Flummox. It's like you're sort of just burping. Listen to a foreign language and you understand that what we take as language is really just sounds. Nothing but just sounds. And these sounds are all just attached to something. Well, I had a little difficulty in the office today. I had a guy came in last week, and he had this fear that there were monsters underneath his bed. And he had a hard time dealing with it. He just knew they weren't there, but yet at the same time, his anxiety was ruling him. And he called me today, and he said, you're too expensive. I got a cure for $10. I said, cure for $10. He goes, yeah, I'm fine now. Who cured you for $10? He said, my bartender. Your bartender? Yeah, I told him about my problem. I told him I was seeing a therapist. I told him I was frustrated, scared of something being under my bed. So how did he cure you? He told me cut the legs off the bed. Wish I'd have thought of that. 877-57-EQUAL is the number to call to get onto the program. You never know what you thought was really, really bad and then doesn't turn out to be at all really, really bad. At the moment, it's a disappointment or it's a frustration or it can even feel devastating. But you can't predict the future about it. One of my most clear examples of this, I was a freshman at Case Western Reserve University in Cleveland. That was back when you could afford to go to Case Western Reserve. Credit hours, I think, were $2 an hour. Now they're $4,568 an hour or something like that. I took the SAT when I was a junior or senior. And the guidance counselor said, well, you scored pretty high on math. You ought to consider engineering as a career. Engineering. I always wanted to live in one of those cabooses. I really did. He said, no, you don't understand. Engineering is involved with a lot of mathematics, physics, kind of understanding. You can either build things or develop things or chemically or electrical, mechanical. I said, well, engineering, okay, well, what's a good engineering school? He says, well, in our area, Case Western, Case Tech, Case Institute of Technology. That's a very high-ranked engineering school. Okay. Well, I'll see if I can get in. He goes, no, your scores are high enough. You'll get in. I go, okay. Engineering, here I come. I didn't know what I was doing. So at Case, the first year, you had all the generic engineering courses. You just had to take it. You had to take Math 1 and 2, Physics 1 and 2. You had to take Chemistry. You had to take Computer. And at that time, the computer was this monstrous thing that sat inside this building that took up the whole wall. Anybody old enough to remember punch cards? And I thought, okay, well, let's see how I do. Well, I was feeling pretty cocky, actually. At the end of my first semester, I did pretty good. Pretty nice grade point there. And the math, the calculus, and the physics, it didn't seem all that tough. The statistics, okay, I could do this. All right.

0: well, maybe I did better than I think. You know, you never know. Never know. I got the score back. It was 31. Now, this was on a 1 to 100% score. 31. That's pretty low. Matter of fact, middle school mathematics taught me that to recover from a 31 on my next test, and we only had one test left, to barely pass with a D, I'd have to score 132. Of course, not possible. So I was forced to drop the course. And then I fell behind in my engineering track, so to speak. And I started thinking, this is not good. This is not good. I didn't understand physics too the first time around. What makes me think I'm going to understand it the second time around? And I kind of went into a little bit of a funk regarding my educational future. I thought I was going to be in engineering. That's just what I was gearing up to be. All right. Well, all right. Maybe I need to reconsider and get into something related to engineering. Psychology. Yeah, those are close. Uh-huh. So I did. And I thought, well, psychology, maybe that'll prepare me for law school. I have to go to law school. That's it. There's not very many lawyers out there, you know. Wouldn't be a problem. Yeah, I'll go to law school. I got into a special program at Case Western where your senior year you could get your master's degree. I thought, well, that'll make it more likely I'll get into law school if I get my master's degree. Master's in psychology. All right. Pretty cool. So my first year, graduate school psychology, I thought, you know, this is kind of neat here. What if I went on? I mean, if I graduate now, I got to go work. Ooh. Maybe I'll just be a student until Social Security. So I went to grad school. I'm a psychologist. Looking back on it, it's really a good thing I got a 31 in physics too. It blew me out of engineering. Had I not, I probably would have stayed in engineering, not really understanding or knowing all that I'm getting into. I would have been in it. And going into my sophomore year at engineering, I'd have had to declare a particular engineering direction. I wanted to be a conductor. I didn't want to be the guy that shoveled coal. Shows you my level of understanding of engineering. But I look back on that 31, and I thought at the time, major, major disappointment. Hurdle, obstacle, educational, flailing. And it turned out to be the first step towards psychology. Had no idea. Now, that would make a difference for you, too. Because think about it. You'd be listening to this show, and you wouldn't hear anybody. Because I wouldn't be here. Because I wouldn't be a psychologist. And then I wouldn't get a chance to be on Catholic media. I don't know what I'd be doing. Maybe I'd be designing your bridge. Might not be something you want to drive over. I guess the lesson is, where you can reserve judgment, you don't know. You can't know how the future will evolve in what you thought was a major life negative. Always remember my physics 31. Vector. 877-573-7825. 877-57-EQUAL. That's the number to call to get onto the program. I'd be delighted to talk to you. Give me a call. Thank you.
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0: Doctor is in. I appreciate your company. I've got a couple of announcements I wanted to make here. Let me see how I do this. Okay, I got a new phone. I got to figure out how do you search. Go that way there. Put that there. It says I probably should push on the search there, right? Okay, let's see what that says. I've got that. Voicemails. I read. Family events. There we go. I got to talk. Got some congratulations to do today. Where's this at? Oh, okay. Holy Family Radio. WLCR. All right. That just left me. Where it is. Holy Family Radio. Been down there. WLCR AM and FM. Serving Louisville, Kentucky. 27 years. One of the granddaddies. Oh, I probably should say grandpersons with us. Congratulations, Vince. Vince Heiser, the team at Holy Family Radio. Very, very nice. 27 years anniversary. You guys were on the air before I got around here. That's for sure. Okay, I got to make sure that I'm going to pronounce this name correctly. Caller from Washington, please tell me. You tell me how to pronounce your name.
1: Oh, hi, Dr. Ray. Thank you so much. I knew to listen to the program about a year or two, and I knew to know about you because the more I listen to the Sacred Heart Radio, it just drawn me to listen more and more, and then your program, it just attracted me with, and it gave me so much of discern about how to keep my family going and give me a lot of courage. I was suffering from my family. It's been 2 years since I have three kids. Thank you so much for taking my call again. I cannot say thank you enough. And today I take courage because after I read your book, I purchased the one, How to Get Along with Almost Everyone. And I purchased the one, How Discipline That Lasts for a Lifetime. And now for myself, I'm trying to read the book, Living Calm. So today I have a really anxious, I've been praying, go to math, to pray for the answer, but I think I'm going to talk to you right now is going to give me a lot of courage because I need to make decision in about a week. I'm just to be brief that I have three kids. One is become a PT 2 years ago, and he married and he had the first child. And he and his wife, along with my second daughter who already married, and her husband, that not like and decide that they announce that they are no longer have anything to do with my third daughter boyfriend. Because first of all, years ago, they're all getting along very well. I thought it's a happy family and everything.
0: Okay, let me help you along here. So you've got three older kids. Are both of them saying, are both of the older kids saying, we don't want to have anything to do with the younger daughter's boyfriend? Is that what they're saying?
1: Yes, because four of them is Vietnamese, the same with us. The youngest one, he is Mexican. So four of them thinking the different culture, this and that, for some reason, on the bachelor party, there was something that is not getting along. And then
0: I'm going to have to hurry you along here, dear, because I don't want you to bump up against a break. Your younger daughter is engaged to this guy, correct?
1: No, she's not engaged yet. She's just dating the guy for about two and a half years, 3 years now.
0: Now, this whole time, let me jump in here. I want to get to the crux of it. The whole time, the two older siblings and their families have basically cut contact with her and her boyfriend.
1: They say yes, no more. We have nothing to do with the guy because there's a lot of things happen.
0: Okay.
1: I don't think it isn't
0: the fact that he's a different culture. They don't like him personally.
1: Not because of that. Because of their interaction happened in one day of the bachelor party of my son.
0: Mom, what do they want you to do about it?
1: No, I said just because three of them no longer talking together.
0: Oh,
1: just
0: boy.
1: The first show of my kids was four of them was really get along and here in Seattle. But because my daughter, the youngest, moved to Texas to live with her boyfriend, and we are Catholic. I'm not approved that, but she does it anyway. It broke my heart, and I cannot do anything except praying for her. She's sailing from the church a little bit, but now she stopped kind of not offense clearly anymore. The boyfriend was baptized, but never practiced because.
0: Okay, so I want to focus on this here. So are you asking, how do I make these older siblings soften in their attitude toward her? Is that the question?
1: Yes. And also, this week, my daughter asked me to come over to stay with her for when her boyfriend go to outside of the country because of job. And I was, he was not... Not like our family, since that happened. He told me,
0: okay.
1: It's your family.
0: You know what, here? We're getting into a ton of details here, and it's getting really hard to keep track of them all. What I would suggest is that you talk to these older kids, hoping they'll let you talk to them, and ask them, do they think this is a good thing? Now, you're saying that you're Catholic, so I'm assuming they're Catholic, which means them writing off their sister is wrong. So ask them. You say she's not being a good Catholic because she's living with her boyfriend. Okay. But are you being a good Catholic because you've decided you're just going to cut her out of your life? Ask them that.
1: They cut just the boyfriend. They said, you always have a chair in this family. The thing is, because they cut his boyfriend.
0: Well, then she's not going to see them either. If they've cut out her boyfriend, then she's not going to be around him either, correct?
1: That's exactly. She said, if you don't welcome my boyfriend, I'm not going to be here with you. So that tortured me and fought them. I know that underneath, they say, you always have a chair in the family. But they also...
0: Well, practically speaking, she doesn't have a chair in the family. Because as long as she's with this guy, they're telling her, yeah, we accept you, but we don't accept him. And she's saying, well, if you don't accept him, then you don't accept me. That's where it's at. So as a mom, you got one of two options here. One, recognize you can do nothing about it. That's one. Or two, you sit down with the two older ones. And keep them together, everybody together, kind of a family meeting. You sit down and you say, okay, let's get to the bottom of this. What do you think is going to happen if you continue to say, we don't want any part of him, and therefore you're cutting your sister out? What do you think is going to happen 2 years, 4 years, 5 years from now? Are you saying that you will never have a relationship with your sister? Are you saying that if she marries him, that then you'll be okay? But the problem with that is, and you can point this out to them, that all these years of them basically cutting both the sister and the boyfriend out of their lives, if they do get married, the boyfriend probably is going to say, hey, look, you didn't want to have anything to do with me then, so I don't care if you have anything to do with me now. So what they're doing is they're kind of making it more difficult for their sister to maybe head toward marriage, because she'll be starting off with a bad relationship with her siblings. So
1: yes,
0: that's what I would suggest. I'm going to have to let you go, honey. I'm way past break. I'm going to have to let you go. But thank you so much for the call, and I thank you for the very kind words at the very top of your call. 877-573-7825, 877-573-7825. Once again, I want to congratulate for 15 years, Catholic Radio Network there, homed in Bloomington, Illinois, and the 15th anniversary dinner that they invited me to was in Normal, and I jumped at the chance of that, and I don't think they realized that as a psychologist for my opportunity to speak in normal, I probably wouldn't have charged them. Probably wouldn't have. But I was under the impression it was in Bloomington. It's kind of a flowery sort of thing, and I'm kind of a guy, so, you know. 877-573-7825, 877-57-EQUAL. Sure want to hear from you. Thanks for the call.

0: Let us pray along with Raymond Leo Cardinal Burke for His Holiness Pope Leo XIV. In the name of the Father, and of the Son, and of the Holy Spirit. Amen.
1: O Holy Virgin Mary, Mother of the Lord of heaven and of earth, Our Lady of Guadalupe, guide and protect the Roman Pontiff Pope Leo XIV. Through your intercession, may he receive in abundance the grace of the successor of Saint Peter, the perpetual and visible source and foundation of the unity of our bishops and of all our brothers and sisters in the mystical body of your divine Son. Unite Pope Leo's heart to your Immaculate Heart, leading him to rest his heart ever more securely in the glorious pierced heart of Jesus, so that he may confirm us in the Catholic faith, in the worship of God in spirit and truth, and in a good and holy Christian life. In the tumult of the present time, keep Pope Leo securely within the hollow of your mantle, in the crossing of your arms, protecting him from Satan, the father of lies, and from every evil spirit. Implore our Lord to grant him in particular the wisdom and courage to be a true shepherd of the Church throughout the world. With you, I place all my trust in Christ, the Good Shepherd, who alone is our help and salvation. Amen. Heart of Jesus, formed by the Holy Spirit in the womb of the Virgin Mother, have mercy upon us. Our Lady of Guadalupe, Queen of the Apostles, pray for us. Saints Peter and Paul, pray for us. Pope Saint Leo the Great, pray for us.
0: In the name of the Father, and of the Son, and of the Holy Spirit, Amen.

Audrey, what is the biggest lie that you tell yourself? I think that would be... Oh, I don't have to write that down. I'll remember it. Yeah, that'd be it. That'd be the biggest lie. Second is that the dryer is shrinking my clothes, and I realize that's not what is causing my clothes to shrink. It's refrigerator. 877-573-7825. 877-57 equals the number to call if you'd like to call now. Got plenty of time to get on. It's just at the very bottom of the show. We have a lot of lines, and I would welcome your calls or your comments about helpful situations for somebody else, or your insights about life, or something in psychology or faith as it interacts with psychology, or the culture that perplexes you, bothers you, gives you pause. Not like dog pause. Well, you heard about that, the three-legged dog that walked into a bar. Said, I'm here trying to find the man who shot my paw. Okay, sorry. 877-57-EQUAL is the number. You will talk first to Eric Dumont. My physics 231 score set me on my way to becoming a psychologist. And as I said, at the time, I thought it was a devastating setback. And actually, it was a set forward. Because without it, I probably would have hung around in engineering a while longer, and then who knows what my future in psychology would have been. A more intense example of not being able to predict the future on the basis of something that's happened that you think can overwhelm your ability to cope. Expectant parents, especially first-time nervous expectant parents, have a mix of anticipation and a mix of anxiety, nervousness about could things go wrong? Could there be birth complications? What about developmental problems? I don't know if I could cope. Now, most of the time, especially with modern medicine, most of the time, babies come through well and thriving. Not so in human history. Not so at all in human history. It's much more common that birth was a scary, sketchy time, and it was a risk to the woman, too. But let's say that expectant parents give birth to their little one, and there are significant developmental issues. Maybe trisomy 21. Maybe anoxia, which can cause all kinds of cerebral issues, motoric issues. It's all manner of birth complications that could happen. Unfortunately, they're relatively uncommon, but they could happen. Especially with a child born with Down syndrome. Is that trisomy 21 or trisomy 23? I used to know the number on that. I've heard many parents, when they were given the diagnosis that their baby has Down syndrome, they were just shook. Major upset. Not that they weren't grateful for the life that God has given them, but more or less struggling for their own ability to cope with this, their own ability to handle it, the demands, etc. And their anticipation of being able to go through the childhood process in a relatively standard development. It's not unusual for me to talk to parents multiple years later, or even parents who presently have a 9-year-old, 12-year-old, 15-year-old child with Down syndrome, saying, when it first was clear to us, this is what was happening.
This is what is going on with our child. We were just clobbered, emotionally clobbered. This child is the light of our family. I never realized what a blessing this child would be. Beautiful personality, very loving, very caring. In some respects, the easiest to raise of our children. And I'll ask, did you ever anticipate that? No. What's the lesson you take from that? We had no idea. We had no idea that what we thought was going to be a major life hurdle has turned out to come with so, so many positives and blessings. Not downplaying the challenges of raising a kid who develops much more slowly and has a ceiling, perhaps, depending upon the penetration of the genetic problems, but not downplaying that, but the fact that they didn't gauge, didn't realize, couldn't look ahead far enough to see what the outcome would be. I look back over my own life, and so often the stuff that I thought was a major disappointment, or didn't go the way I wanted it to go, or I didn't get the job that I wanted to get, or something happened that I thought was a major hurdle, turned out in time to push me in another direction that was much better. A small example. Well, I'll talk about it afterward. The number to get onto the program is 877-573-7825. 877-57-EQUAL. That is the number. And that setback, not just with the physics 231 score that pushed me towards psychology, but that setback came apart for me over many disappointments and ultimately led me to Catholic media. I went through a period where I thought, well, this isn't going to happen. Obviously. And I'm getting older, getting past the youthful prime that might be good for television. And I don't understand why all this has fallen through. I'll share that with you momentarily, but I still have time for calls. And it is quiet. I just want to tell you, a lot of people don't call because they say they can't get through. Well, you can get through now. 877-573-7825. 877-57-EQUAL is the number to call. I'd be delighted to hear from you.

0: 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God bless you.
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0: joining me here on the Doctor's Inn, Dr. Ray Guarendi. Gregory, I'll be with you in a second. I just want to finish up the thought there that I was having. I can embellish it on a future monologue. For the longest time, I did secular media, did a lot of the secular shows. I was Oprah many times, CBS This Morning, Jenny Jones, just many, many, many television shows. And the producers would ask me, some of them, do you have your own show? And I said, no, I don't. I'm not hosting a show. They said, well, you should. You seem to have a bent for this. I said, well, I'd like that. I was always one of my career dreams to have my own program. I never thought about radio. I was always thinking about television. Well, it never happened. And as I got older, I thought, well, okay, that's a disappointment, but it's not going to happen. It's not going to be my career dream. Well, because of that, though, because I had the chance all those years to get the feel for television, get the feel for radio even, because I must have done hundreds and hundreds and hundreds of radio interviews, all secular, pretty much all secular, I honed some skills at it. And I'm not saying I'm great at it. I'm just simply saying I got experience. When the opportunity for Catholic radio came up, I was shocked. What? Hosting my own show? I always thought that was a gone away goal. And then television, when I approached EWTN for an idea with a television show, I had enough of television experience that I got the opportunity. So all those years of disappointments and saying, yeah, I guess it's not going to happen, just another example of it not going to happen. And we even tried. We even approached a number of places and did tests, and they went well. But, yeah, that world is a very unpredictable world. You know, this person got fired, or that person left, or this thing didn't come through. And I thank God that he allowed me to be where I never thought I'd be on Catholic media. Greg's calling. Greg has an interesting question. What's up?
1: So I was just kind of curious on your thoughts. I've had, many times been sort of a peacemaker between generational differences, between those commonly called boomers from the booming generation and those who are, I guess, more millennial.
0: Mm-hmm.
1: And then a little after. And I know the internet loves to stir up division between the two. But I do notice from just my personal experience, they view the world very differently, and being caught kind of in the middle, I don't necessarily understand both forms of the way they look at things. And I was wondering if you had any thoughts on why they in particular, boomers and millennials, seem to butt heads so violently.
0: Well, this is a continuation of the old generational, well, you know, these kids nowadays, that wasn't that way when I was a kid. I'll tell you that right now. These kids are this way and that way, and I was not this way and that way. So there's some of that always there. I think it's exaggerated now, Greg, because technology, the internet, the media can swamp you in the way you think. I'm a boomer, and I grew up at a time in many respects very different than now. Morality was different across the culture, at least as it displayed itself. For example, when I was a kid, I don't think I had one divorced child in any of my classrooms growing up. Now it's routine. It's a very different

0: that that particular person is, you deal with that. You don't deal with the generalities. That's my thoughts. All right. What are you? Are you a boomer?
1: No, I'm closer to a millennial. So.
0: All right. Closer to, in other words, you're past 34 for 35.
1: Just barely.
0: All right.
1: So I had a bunch of older siblings. So I had a foot in the 80s, and then a lot of my friends were in the 90s. So I had a foot in the 90s. And it's given me kind of a wider view of the world, but one that's limited, because every now and again I'll bump into something and I'll be like, I have no idea why you thought it that way. Like, how did you totally misunderstand that?
0: Well, you're exactly right, because the culture has incredible shaping power like never before. Never before. Mostly in human history, the way we were shaped, our families, our clan, our tribe, maybe a small environment. Now the culture shapes you. It really does. And it carries attitudes and beliefs and ideas, morality, if you will, if you want to call it that, that is very powerful. Very powerful in the way it shapes you. You know, you look at the boomers, they're much more likely to be religious. All right. The Gen Z are the least religious. So two generations later, they've shed an awful lot of religion. Okay, that's a statistic you can't argue with. So you're right.
1: Yeah.
0: The generations are shaped. And what's happening now, Greg, is that the shaping is very, very powerful, and it's pervasive. And as a psychologist, I'll tell you, I'm stunned at the ability. Well, small example. I'll get off it real quick here because I got to take a quick break. 60 years ago, the people who in our culture that would have said abortion is okay were a small minority. We are now at a point in our culture where not only is it maybe 50-50, but among the ones who say it's okay, more and more of them are saying it's okay all the way to the baby being born. That was inconceivable, no pun intended, 60 years ago. That a baby being born could have its skull crushed and its limbs ripped off. But that's the shaping power of the culture. So, yeah, it's that to me is a categorical example of how powerful it is to thinking. Greg, thank you. I appreciate you letting me pontificate. All right, got some calls up there. I got to take a quick break. I'll try to get to you this, Dr. Ray.
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0: get to it. Joan from California. Hi, Joan.
1: Ray, how are you?
0: I'm fine, dear. Your husband committed suicide 18 years ago.
1: Yes, he did.
0: Whoa, boy.
1: Well, so I just kind of wanted you to enlighten me a little bit. Like, I at the time and even ever afterward, I never thought it was my fault. I mean, there was just a lot. I'm sure you know how a lot there is in a situation like that. And we tried a lot of things. He was hospitalized once. We went to counseling, quit, didn't want to take medication, didn't want to go back. And, you know, we could. So it wasn't my fault. But at times I wonder, like, just generally speaking, you know, like as a wife, okay, as a wife, husbands and wives aren't perfect. And they do, maybe they're not as kind as they should be in situations. How much, if any, does that play a part in someone? Like, does it, like, I guess, I mean, I know we did everything we could, but is there something I missed? Is that what I'm asking you? Is there something I missed in that situation?
0: Oh, Joan. That could be the main reason people blame themselves. As they look at it, they can't settle in peace and say, no, I did the very best I could, given what I do at the time.
1: Well, I did.
0: Okay. Now, see, you said that. Okay, but then the creeping, nagging. Well,
1: yes.
0: I might have missed something. How do you know what you missed if you don't know you missed it? That's what always boggles my mind. Parents do this all the time. All the time. They got some kid screwing up his life when he's 26 years old. What did we miss? What did we miss? He left the face. What did we miss? You know what you missed? I'm going to tell you what you did wrong, Joan, right now. This is the one thing that you did when you were married, and you can't do anything about it. You ready?
1: Okay. Yes.
0: You were human.
1: Yes.
0: Let's say you say to yourself, well, I could have been a better wife. Okay. You could have been a better wife. Now what?
1: Actually, I don't think I could have been a better wife.
0: Okay, that's good.
1: A very good wife.
0: So we don't have to mess with that one. And you look at it and you said, I did everything I could to try to get him past the flailings in his life, and he just didn't cooperate.
1: Yes. That's right.
0: So for you to look and say, well, you know, but I've done something. Okay, I got a question for you here. Do you think Jesus missed something?
1: How you mean?
0: Well, they killed him. Maybe he missed something, you think? You know, that he maybe could have talked differently, or maybe not said what he said. Maybe a couple more miracles here and there, you think?
1: Yeah, no. I know what you're saying, Dr. I'm just getting older, right? So now I'm like pushing 80, and you think, okay, I'm going to meet everybody when I die. I just want to make sure I'm good with all of it, right?
0: The thing you got to be good with, my dear, is with our Lord. That's what you got to be good with. We can all look back on our life and say, you know, I could have done some things differently. Hey, welcome to the club.
1: Right.
0: Welcome to the club.
1: I've just been wanting to ask you that for a long time and just wanted to get your thoughts on it. So I do appreciate what you're saying. So
0: well, this is the old would have missed something. That tortures more people.
1: Yeah, what if, yeah.
0: Oh, man. Matter of fact, I'm dealing with that. I'm writing a new book, and I call it past what-ifing. Well, what if I would have done this? Well, what if I would have done that? Well, yeah, you can't know what if because you didn't do that.
1: Yeah, maybe I got to get that book. Put it on audio. Are your books on tape?
0: Some of them are, yeah. Several of them are. I think
1: did this thing about how you read it and how hard it was to read the thing. Yeah, I remember that.
0: Thinking Like Jesus was on tape. And Jesus, the Master Psychologist on tape, How to Get Along with Almost Everybody on tape. Okay, not tape.
1: Oh,
0: thanks.
1: Good.
0: It's downloadable. That's what I mean. Joan, bless you. Thank you, honey. Thank you for your honesty. Quick trip to Laura. Here's the deal. They're moving, and they don't know what's going to happen in this move. Right, Laura?
2: Well, my husband's 100%, and I'm still 50. And I have not dealt well with any move, but this one is not, it's our choice. You know, it's all the other ones were
0: necessary. Well, it doesn't sound like it's your choice.
2: It's choice.
0: It sounds like it's your husband's choice, but not totally yours.
2: Right. And I just feel like we're leaving a mostly ideal situation to go to a situation that could end up being ideal, but in my mind, it is not. And there's pros and cons, and you know, mostly we're doing this for the sake of our souls. Like, we just feel like that's where things.
0: That's a pretty big pro, Laura. That's a pretty big pro.
2: It is. It is, but it's not possible here.
0: Well, it's not. But here,
2: be more uncomfortable for me.
0: Well, here's something. Here's something.
2: Keep going.
0: If you say, okay, I'm weighing this all out, and I'm thinking that's the move to make, although there could be downsides to it. Okay.
2: Oh, we're making it. The decision's made. It's in the works.
0: Oh, all right. Well, call me back.
2: And I know there's going to be downsides. I know people from there.
0: Well, the downside is you called me. That's one of the big downsides. You had to call me. All right.
2: I start breathing quickly.
0: I got to run. I know. Call me, please. We're going to get cut off. I got to run. This is Dr. A. Walk with God.
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6: In the name of the Father, and of the Son, and of the Holy Spirit. 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Amen. 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
1: Hello, beloved family. How are you? I pray that you're well. I'm terrific. And it's so good to be with you. I hope you had a wonderful Memorial Day weekend. Lots of tornadoes and storms on this end. But I hope you had a wonderful Memorial Day weekend with your family and that your children understand our heritage. We are focused with our new Holy Father, who we're hoping will reverse some of the loss that has come to the church and bring us back to what was and is the deposit of faith. The family is key. It is the cell of society. And I think you know, if you've been listening a while, that is where my heart is, on the family. We went through the ideal of the Catholic family in the last 2 weeks, and then the father's role and the mother's role and the role of the children. But the world is going, as you know, dear ones, downhill in every way. Immorality, every evil license it can take. And so as we build the family, it is from the family that purity comes, because it's not going to be society. Even when you go to many Catholic churches, the women are half naked. Men come like they're going to the beach. So we need to restore the family, beloved, and we need to keep us, we need to our children to have identity of who they are, that they're the people of God. Even I've told you before, when I grew up in my Jewish home, what the world did wasn't an issue for us. We dressed a certain way and spoke a certain way, and we mixed. I went to public school. There wasn't an issue, but we knew who we were, and we didn't need to be like the world. And that's how you need to raise your children. I'm on the side of Catholic Harbor of Faith and Morals. And it says when the first baby is born into the family, the parents assume numerous serious obligations. But their divinely appointed tasks present no greater difficulty than the preservation of the purity of their home. From almost the time that the child is capable of understanding anything at all, the forces of evil are pitted against the efforts of the parents. Father and mother have powerful aids from heaven and can and do win the struggle against all odds. In an age when temptation lurks on every side, boys and girls are being brought to manhood and womanhood in glorious modesty and purity. This goal is being realized because parents have shown themselves deeply prayerful and reverent, constantly alert to danger, and willing to go to any lengths to protect their children. The least negligence on their part may mean disaster. And shamefully, beloved, I've met many Christian parents, Catholic and non-Catholic, who want their children to be popular, and they allow them to dress like the world. And there's a couple of families that their young girls in teenage years looked like, I'll say the word, tramps to me. Horrible. And when I mentioned it to the parents said, oh, you should see the way they dress in their school. They're modest next to them. But that's not the comparison. Our Lady is the comparison for young women, and Joseph for young men. And the tragedy is that parents try to be popular and dress like their children do. And they go out in tights that used to be my underwear, and they wear it as clothing today. It's absolutely horrible. And yes, God is offended. No greater blessing can descend upon the home than the purity learned from God-fearing parents. By comparison, material wealth, social advantages, even health and life itself are lesser gifts. Any truly Catholic mother would prefer to see her child buried than fall a victim to impure vices. To know that the modesty and purity of their boys and girls results, under God's grace, from their prayerful example and zealous instruction is a cause for daily thanksgiving to father and mother. We had an email last week from a mother, a Catholic family, and their children are being influenced by the LGBTQ plus society and even in school. And I'm guessing it's not a Catholic school. I certainly hope it's not, but even a public school. And they're worried about how to counter that. Well, you counter that from birth on. The children know who they are. They know how to please our mother, our father, our Lord, our foster father, Joseph. They know how to model themselves on the Holy Family. And they know who they are, and they're not going to be influenced by evil. They're going to learn to pray for those children who dress like that or who are confused about their gender. They won't be tempted by it. The various terms used to describe holy purity give the readiest appreciation of it. It is frequently called the angelic virtue because it makes men like angels who are pure by nature. Angels are pure by nature. Some writers call it the difficult virtue because it can be preserved only by the constant struggle against the strong lower nature of man, particularly today, when temptations abound on every side. It is always impressive to hear religious refer to their vow of chastity as the holy virtue, holy in itself and holy in its effects, making them like chosen souls, virgins, as like to Jesus and Mary as human frailty permits. In this connection, it is noteworthy that in the Greek language, only one word is used for holiness and chastity, the same word, because really they are one and the same. Continence, defined by Webster, is self-restraint from yielding to desire, obviously refers to difficulty, as do many other terms employed. No element in human character is more acceptable to God or pleasing to men than purity. Parents, mothers, you have to set the example. What you teach will matter nothing if you walk around immodest, in skirts to your knees or above, with your arms bare, with low-cut tops, with tight clothing. Papa, same for you. Tight clothing, shorts, thongs. Your children are not going to learn what holiness and modesty is and purity unless you model it. I'll repeat this last sentence. No element in human character is more acceptable to God or pleasing to men than purity. It sets its possessor apart from his fellows. It is that which makes little children so lovable and men and women admirable. It brings them close to God. And this union with him, with God, shines from their eyes and shows itself in a thousand ways to captivate all who know them. Blessed are the pure of heart, Matthew says, for they shall see God. I mentioned that just a little over a week ago, we had a mother-daughter tea here with 64 total people, and mothers and daughters, and our community of sisters. It was just the best ever. I've spoken at mother-daughter teas in my Protestant years, even in my Catholic years. Nothing was ever as beautiful as this. It was held at our monastery. We have a huge community room and round tables and chairs. We set it up. The women did a beautiful job of decorating and bringing food. But everyone was dressed absolutely modestly and beautiful. Hairstyles, the little girls had long hair and not just falling over their face loose. It was just beautiful. And one of them, who's 10 years old, was our table hostess. And she kept her eye on our table for our sisters and refilled our water and took care of anything she saw was needed. And as proper, even her posture, her serving at 10 years old, as you could imagine. So, so beautiful. Without moral purity, man's highest faculties are darkened and weakened and miserably prone to failure. A whole universe, the world of true beauty, is shut off from those who are not pure. Beauty is a reflection of God. The psalmist said, "In thy light, O God, we shall see light." And only the pure of heart see God, Matthew says, or that part of his works which he makes known to us. Beloved, we'll be right back after the break to discuss purity in the home. Don't go away, and after the second break, we'll take your calls and your emails, as always, with anything on your heart. The toll-free number, 1-877-511-5483. We'll be right back.
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6: We Catholics have been given an incredible gift, the papacy, established by Christ himself while he walked on this earth. 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
1: Welcome back. Welcome back, beloved, to Mother Miriam Live. We are live. And we are talking about purity in the home. If it doesn't come from the home, it's not going to come, beloved. From the day you give birth to your child, purity is the number one virtue. If the home is what it should be, parents not living in fornication or open adultery through divorce or remarriage, the home offers the most perfect protection of purity for its every member. Father and mother find their moral safety within its sanctuary. The home, beloved, should be a sanctuary. And so many people come home today, fathers, mothers, children, and it's just a war zone. It should be a sanctuary of peace, of loveliness, of holiness. An unbelieving age has accustomed itself to think and speak of negative and ugly things. Unfaithfulness means a definite break from the family tie. The positive and beautiful express a deeper truth. Fidelity is union with and protection by the family circle. As long as that union is preserved, protection is guaranteed. Some of the church's choicest blessings descend upon the Christian family in answer to that petition. Homes are blessed repeatedly. A special blessing is imparted to the bed chamber. The church's ritual has beautiful blessings for the mother with child, and after childbirth, the latter called churching, both now regrettably neglected by most Catholic women. Excuse me. Families are consecrated to the Sacred Heart. Holy water and other sacramentals sanctify their members. The family is never more intimately united than when at prayer. And I can picture you listening to this and said, oh my goodness, we never consecrated our family to the Sacred Heart. I don't even know how to do it. I don't know what it means. You see, we've lost so much, beloved. But again, I entered the church in 1995, and I was in the Novus Ordo, and I love the priest who led me into the church. I'll be eternally grateful for him. He was a wonderful priest, and there were things that truly bothered me, but I figured I was in the Catholic Church. I can't judge this until I found, until I looked deeper, until God led me into our heritage, our true tradition. And it's so, so beautiful. It's never too late, beloved. It's never too late. Obedience, disinterested love, helpful guidance, the willing ear, self-sacrifice, utter trust and confidence in important matters are all found in the home and rarely anywhere else. The simple benefit of intimate association with those who desire our spiritual welfare is protection itself. Father and mother have consecrated their lives to this purpose at the altar. The advice of older brothers and sisters, however unceremoniously administered and however much resented at the moment, has often stood fortunate youngsters in good stead. There are the younger members of the family whom all feel a natural obligation to protect, not merely in a negative way, but by most positive and constructive measures. If the parents enjoy the children's confidence and the children really love their parents, the day will come all too soon when boys and girls will ask questions of a most delicate and holy nature. No offhand replies can be tolerated in this critical hour. Prudence and the perfectly right answer, which will satisfy but not disturb, must be the products of much earnest prayer for guidance in this sacred moment. Because parents are often not prayerfully prudent, because many of them have led lives that have poorly equipped them for this task of supreme delicacy, and because many of them feel an unwarranted shame in speaking of matters that are holy in themselves, thousands of children have got their information from doubtful sources. Father Heinrich, an excellent authority on this matter, does not hesitate to say that, quote, the discussion of the guiding principles in sex instruction indicates that it is a most difficult task. This most probably is the main reason why only few young people receive sex instruction from those who are called by God to impart it. It's not the schools, beloved, it's the parents. An extensive investigation, if it were possible, might reveal that not 5% received this information from their father or mother, end quote. That's tragic, beloved. Sex instruction, although very important, is only a small part of sex education, which is a positive training from babyhood in the spirit of modesty and holy reserve. In the same manner, sex education is only a minor portion of the whole program of home training in Catholic virtue, not to be exaggerated into a disproportionate importance. If the other virtues are properly understood, this matter is rendered much easier. Well-trained children's minds are easily impressed, their consciences troubled at the slightest fault. They should learn from their parents and from no one else of the things that under the most favorable circumstances will cause them temptation and anxiety. It is a gross neglect of parental duty to allow the child to learn by unclean jest from foul-lipped, older, and more experienced associates knowledge that in itself is honorable and deals with man's and woman's cooperation with God. A 10 minutes talk with a young boy or girl is sufficient for the whole purpose of the instruction, for that particular development. But parents must not neglect to add maturer explanations when the time presents itself. They must impress upon grown sons and daughters that the vocation to the wedded life and parenthood to which they look forward calls for the blessing of Almighty God, and that the blessing must be merited by self-denial. It certainly will be no exaggeration if they state that most of the pitiable misery of unhappy marriages is the result of not having merited this blessing of Almighty God before marriage, and from the gross abuses that result in the wedded state. The ideal combination of qualities for this instruction is difficult. It requires candor, born of a spiritual appreciation of man's cooperation. It demands prayerful preparation. It calls for appropriateness of the time and place, and the hope of anticipating the dangers to which the boy or girl may be exposed. It is wary of the danger of saying too much or arousing curiosity. But with the proper dispositions and the help of Almighty God, there is no reason for the parents to worry unduly, and certainly no reason for them to shirk their responsibility. Beloved, it's never too late. Whether your child is just born, you can form holiness in him or her right from the start. Self-retrained, restrained, proper, teach them their prayers, proper behavior, proper speech, love, generosity, right from the start. A little girl hits her brother and a parent says, "Don't hit your brother." Well, that doesn't get them anywhere. It doesn't teach them anything. If you want your child to be lovely and loving and charitable, you need to speak to them in the same way. Sweetheart, God wouldn't have you do that. The Blessed Mother would not have us hit one another. You need to apologize to your brother. "All right, I'm sorry." No, there's a nicer way to apologize, and it's from the heart. "Dear Johnny, I'm sorry I hit you. I shouldn't have done that. Will you forgive me?" See, just teach them, not by your anger, but by your love, that they can learn to imitate. They won't hear anything but love. You can correct them a lot of times. If you're angry, you will make them angry children. Beloved, we're coming up to our break, and I will invite you to call in with anything on your heart, toll-free, 1-877-511-5483, or email at mother@thestationofthecross.com. Excuse me, on this topic or any other on your heart. And we're going to continue tomorrow with suggestions for how to foster purity in your home. The difficult and delicate virtue cannot be preserved on human strength alone. The home training must have fostered a childlike devotion to the Blessed Virgin Mary, to one's guardian angel, and to favorite saints, so they know they're not alone. Teach them, Virgin Most Powerful, pray for us. Virgin Most Powerful, pray for us. The confidence which will bring sons and daughters to speak with the utmost candor when the time for explanations comes must be built and protected by the parents over long years. The approach with personal problems is one of the highest compliments that can be paid to parents. Its denial is sad in the extreme, and normally a sign of the parents' failure. Fathers and mothers are sometimes quite honestly unable to impart the required instruction, as when they realize that they have never gained or have lost the confidence of the children. Some person in whom they have complete faith must then represent them. An older priest, a favorite relative, a very conscientious Catholic doctor with growing children of his own. See, parents, what a shame if you have lost your children's confidence. And they fear now to come to you with very, very personal things. And they have to go outside the family to speak to those they trust. There's the music for our second break, beloved. We'll come back and take your calls, your emails, with anything on your heart. Again, it's toll-free, 1-877-511-5483, or email at mother@thestationofthecross.com, and we'll be right back.

0: The next Buffalo Women's Magnificat Breakfast is Saturday, June 13th at Joseph's Country Manor in Depew. Join us to hear guest speaker Jody Tosto, who experienced a profound personal healing that led her to begin a passionate study of God's Word and a home Bible study, which blossomed into three Bible studies at two different churches. It will be a blessed morning as Jody, who is a lifelong Catholic and member of St. Christopher Parish for 53 years, shares how the Lord taught her to move from fear to faith through His Holy Word. The program runs 9:30 a.m. to 12:10 p.m. Ticket pricing, student discount, and registration deadlines are online at magnificat-ministry.net. 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
1: 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Let me see now. We have some emails for me to get to. I'm almost there, just a moment. Okay, here's one from who writes it anonymously. Mother, I come from a Muslim convert family, and I live in a country I do not wish to identify. In my teens, I chose the Christian faith, but for 5 years, I could not be baptized because of family affairs. But during this process, throughout every year, whenever there was an opportunity, I continued to go to the Catholic Church. But Mother, afterwards, my mind became confused by theological concepts, and unfortunately, I made a bad decision and was baptized in a different church. Well, let me just stop and say right there, if you were baptized in a Christian church of any kind, with the Trinitarian formula in the name of the Father, Son, and the Holy Spirit, as opposed to just in Jesus' name, your baptism is valid. Now, however, the warmth of your words reminded me of the warmth of Mater Ecclesia's bosom. That's the bosom of Mother Church. And awakened in me a desire to return. That's wonderful, dear. Indeed, despite my having been an altar boy, this past Sunday, I went to my priest and my godparents and told them I'll be going over to the Catholic Church and enduring all the difficulties. I started going to the Catholic Church. It must be a grace of God that I found a Latin Rite Catholic Church that performs daily Mass, and I started receiving communion there. Now, I have to stop because you have not said that you've been formally received into the Catholic Church. And that would be very important. If you've not been formally received, it's not just the church you can attend. You have to be formally received into the church. And if not, you should not be an altar boy and definitely not receive communion. So I pray that you go to your priest and make sure that you are truly Catholic. He writes, but Mother, this process also brought with it my desire to be one of her faithful in order to be completely one with my church. But the Latin Rite Church told me to go to another rite that I do not wish to mention. What did they do that for? But when I went, it was said that baptism is once and that I will henceforth always remain a member of my previous church. However, I could receive communion whenever I want. This is very, very confusing. I don't know, you've got to give me more information here. Number one, you can't just go to the Catholic Church like you go to a Protestant church. You have to become a member. You have to be received into the one Holy Catholic and Apostolic Church by a priest. And with communion and confession and confirmation. So you say, it must be a grace of God that I found a Latin Rite Catholic Church that performs daily Mass, and I started receiving communion there. Well, again, you haven't told me yet that you're really Catholic. You went over to the Catholic Church, you said, but I don't know if you've gone through the process of becoming Catholic, so you should not have been receiving communion, it seems like. And he says, but Mother, this process also brought with it my desire to be one of her faithful in order to be completely one with my church. You need to be one of her faithful, and you must not receive communion or be an altar server or do anything else, but go to your priest and say, I would like to become Catholic. And then he writes, but the Latin Rite Church told me to go to another rite that I do not wish to mention. Well, I can't imagine that happening. Rather than their instructing you and receiving you into the Catholic Church. He says, but when I went, it was said that baptism is once. It is once. If it's in the Trinitarian formula of the Father, Son, and the Holy Spirit, you don't have to be baptized again. But it doesn't make you a member of your previous church. If you're truly baptized in the name of the Father, Son, and the Holy Ghost, you become, by default, a member of the Catholic Church. And you said, however, I could freeze communion whenever I want. Absolutely not. Mother, I truly feel myself to be the stepchild of my own mother church. Well, I don't know if you mean it's the Catholic Church. Besides, I am also homosexual, but I don't put this into practice. I am striving to unite my own sufferings with the sufferings of my Lord. But then again, my experiencing this event of exclusion on top of it all made me feel like a stepchild. I don't know what I will do. I'm not blaming anyone either. In the end, it's my own doing. As such a person, I also see this as deserved for myself. I'm a great sinner, but I would truly wish very much to be the own child of the Catholic Church. Even while writing these things, my eyes are filling up. I thank you in advance for your answer. May the Lord always bless and increase you in your labor. Thank you, dear one. I have no idea how you could have gone to a Latin Rite Catholic Church and they send you to a different rite. It makes no sense. When you say Latin Rite Catholic Church, the Western Church is all Latin Rite. It could be a Latin Mass. It could be a Novus Ordo. It could be something else. I don't know if you went to the actual Latin Rite Mass. That's what you need to do. And absolutely, to receive communion, it doesn't yet seem like you have entered the Catholic Church, like you're doing your own thing, so to speak. So you must go to the priest of a Latin Rite Mass church, TLM, Traditional Latin Mass. Make an appointment with the priest and say, I think I've been doing things wrong. I come from a Muslim country, and I want very much to be Catholic. Could you instruct me and receive me into the church? That's what you need to do. And you can tell them your struggles, that you're homosexual, but you have no intention to practice that anymore. You want to repent, and you want to go to confession with him and have him instruct you into the church. That's all I can come to from your email, dear one. If I don't have it all right, give me further information. We have an email from Samuel who says, I hope this finds you well. In my ignorance of spiritual affairs, I became a polygamist since 2016. Well, my goodness. I wonder what culture you come from, Samuel, because in America, you don't have to be very spiritual to know that marriage is one man and one woman and not to have multiple partners, even though I know there are people doing that these days. He says, I formalized my relationship with my first wife in 2019 through wedding and still held to the second marriage, so to speak, in sin, oblivious of the threat it caused to our souls. Now, you mentioned nothing about being a Christian or anything of this sort or where you were married. He continues, 2 years ago, the Lord showed me the light, and I deeply regret having alienated myself from communion with the church / Christ through this outright act of adultery. Now, again, you haven't said it's the Catholic Church, so again, I'm not clear on this. This strong conviction led to a mutual agreement between my second wife, so to speak, and myself. We finally resolved to quit seeing each other intimately for the fear of the Lord and for the salvation of our souls. I have 3 children with her, and I am supporting her to raise them. Mother, please advise, what is the church's position that our souls can be reunited with Christ through confession and communion? Because I met 2 parish priests independently who promised to revert back but went quiet. What does that mean? Who promised to help you revert back to what? But went quiet. It's not clear to me what you're saying there. I fear damnation or a long period in purgatory. Please help. I feel disheartened when it appears there is no hope of salvation in church for a penitent soul. Well, Samuel, there's absolutely hope for a penitent soul. It's only penitent souls that go to heaven. There's no question about that. You need to go again to a Latin Rite church, Latin Rite Mass, and talk to the priest and make an appointment with him and bring this situation to him. Because I don't know if you're a Christian. I don't know what you mean by your church. I don't know who you've spoken to. I don't know if your marriage in the first or second place is valid. You say you've gone through a wedding, but I don't know where your wedding was. I don't know what kind of wedding it is. You might be free from marriage altogether at this point, and the priest can help you to undo this puzzle and get right with God. Don't despair. You have to go to the right priest, a holy priest, and I suggest you go to the Catholic Church, find a Latin Rite Mass, and see if you can make an appointment with that priest. He can take you through everything and help discern your current position and help you with both women and with your children. Okay, Samuel, I pray you will do that. Don't despair. Don't give up. And again, you might need a canon lawyer. You may need to find out, not a canon lawyer, but a church lawyer, canon, which it's not expensive. It's just that the priest needs to put you together with him. Shouldn't cost anything to find out if your marriage is valid or not. Okay, so don't despair, but go to a priest you can trust. That's why I suggest the Latin Mass Rite priest. You can trust many Novus Ordo priests, but I don't know where to send you. And you can come across some very difficult situations, which is why I suggest the traditional Latin Mass. Don't delay, Samuel, and don't lose heart. Okay. We have an email from Amy who writes, "Dear Mother Miriam, my husband and I have one son and three daughters, our son being the oldest. After my husband's conversion to the Catholic faith 2 years ago, hallelujah, Amy, we were overjoyed, and he has been faithfully serving ever since. I've always been uncomfortable with females serving in this role alongside the boys, and now our oldest daughter has expressed a desire to serve as well." No. There's the music for our final break, Amy. Well, we'll take this right after we come back from the break. And you say that your husband became Catholic 2 years ago and has been faithfully serving. I'm guessing that he's serving at the altar? You haven't said so. And so your girls want to follow the example of their dad. I'm not sure if that's the case. But we'll talk about it as soon as we come back from the break. Don't go away, and there's still time if anyone wishes to call in. Toll free 1-877-511-5483 or email at mother@thestationofthecross.com. We'll be right back.
4: 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In the name of the Father, and of the Son, and of the Holy Spirit. Amen.
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0: God in spirit and truth, and in a good and holy Christian life. In the tumult of the present time, keep Pope Leo securely within the hollow of your mantle, in the crossing of your arms, protecting him from Satan, the father of lies, and from every evil spirit. Implore our Lord to grant him in particular the wisdom and courage to be a true shepherd of the church throughout the world. With you, I place all my trust in Christ, the good shepherd, who alone is our help and salvation. Amen. Heart of Jesus, formed by the Holy Spirit in the womb of the Virgin Mother, have mercy upon us. Our Lady of Guadalupe, Queen of the Apostles, pray for us. Saints Peter and Paul, pray for us. Pope Saint Leo the Great, pray for us.
1: In the name of the Father, and of the Son, and of the Holy Spirit, amen.
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3: Welcome back, beloved, to Mother Miriam Live. We are live and right after Memorial Day. It's so good to be back with you. And just before the break, we began an email from Amy, and I'll begin at the beginning again. Dear Mother Miriam, my husband and I have one son and three daughters, our son being the oldest. After my husband's conversion to the Catholic faith 2 years ago, that's a hallelujah, our son expressed a desire for the first time to be an altar boy. We were overjoyed, and he has been faithfully serving ever since. Wonderful, wonderful, wonderful. I have always been uncomfortable with females serving in this role alongside the boys, and now our oldest daughter has expressed a desire to serve as well. I'm glad you're uncomfortable. It is not a role for girls at all. She writes, I have not allowed her to serve as of yet, because I feel that male and female roles have become very blurred in our present culture, you're right, and that it mostly affects males, you're absolutely right. I have been worried about our son finding identity as a male when the definitions of this in particular have been made to be so ambiguous. That's the role of the parents, beloved. That's the, don't you let society raise your children. Amy says, I don't want to cause my daughter pain or to feel rejected or that she is not welcome to serve our Lord. But I feel that our son needs his own roles that guide him toward being a healthy male, just as our daughters need their own roles that lead them toward being a healthy female in God's design. Absolutely right. I also feel that altar servers are performing a role that is a lead-in to the diaconate or priesthood. Beyond your feeling, that's exactly the case, Amy, and that it is not appropriate for females to be assuming this role. Absolutely right. There are, of course, other girls serving at a church. Well, that tells me you go to Novus Ordo, you would not have a female at a Latin Mass, and I suggest you find a Latin Mass church. There are, of course, other girls serving at our church, and he's not escaping seeing that, though we've tried to steer him toward masses where he's mainly serving with other boys. You're taking your children to a Catholic church for mass, and you're allowing them to be in a church that has errant practices and examples that you don't want your children to follow. That's not good. Do you think my reasoning in these decisions is sound? Pardon me if you have spoken on this before. We have spoken on this before, Amy, but we could never speak on it enough. It's not good, in my mind, to take your children to a church where the practices are not fully holy and not 100% Catholic. Altar servers have never through history been girls, never. I know Pope John Paul allowed it. It was a great heartache to me and many, many people.

I could say much on that, but it's for boys, and you're right. It's the practice that they, boys who might feel, that's where the priesthood comes from. They might be watching the priest, learning the Mass, not just making certain movements, but really worshiping God and learning what the priest is doing. That's a school for the priesthood, the diaconate and the priesthood. And so I might say to you, daughter, sweetheart, you have a beautiful heart that you want to serve God. It's a very, very beautiful, and God wants you to serve him, and he will lead you to do that. But let me ask you something. But he has, you could say he's created men and female to be different. When Jesus came to earth, was he a woman or a man? Of course she knows he was a man. Could he play the part of a woman? No, of course not. And if you had a play about Jesus at Easter or the resurrection, would you pick a woman, a girl, or a grown woman to play the part of Jesus? And she'll probably say, no, mommy. Well, that's the point. Neither would God pick a girl to play the part of Jesus. Priests take the place of Jesus. They are called Alta Christus. When they celebrate the Mass, Jesus works through them, and they represent Jesus. A girl doesn't represent Jesus. There are beautiful nuns, beautiful saintly women, the Holy Mother herself, and those are the ones that you would imitate. And can you imagine the Mother of God serving Mass? No way. She knows it's not her place. It's the place for men. The priesthood, a man becomes a priest either at the altar or of his family in his role. It's never a place for girls, sweetheart. And when girls get in there, they really help to destroy the priesthood of men, because young boys are often shy or annoyed or scared, and they don't like working along with girls. And girls don't like always working along with boys. And so when girls are serving at the altar, they really take away what God is calling those boys to. So buy her a book of nun saints and marriage, beautiful, beautiful women saints, and say, this is what God has called you to. And it's the greatest thing on earth. No one is greater next to God than our Blessed Mother. And she is the one for you to imitate. Okay. an email from Joel who says, I'm in my mid-30s. Hold on now. Let me just see something. I'm in my mid-30s and I live with my parents. I appreciate my mother and father. I'm often asked to watch TV with them or sports sometimes, but I do not like a lot of the Netflix and Amazon shows and movies. What if I do not want them to watch a bad TV show on a streaming platform? I do not want to watch a scandalous show or movie. Also, I agree that the fourth commandment is important, but if a parent offers me alcohol, since alcohol once in a while and I don't want it, it would be honorable to say no, right? Right, Joel. When your parents offer you or want you to watch Netflix or Amazon or movies that you don't want to watch, it could even be a good movie, but you don't want to spend time watching it. Maybe you want to read spiritual books or do something else. Just say, Mom, Dad, thanks for inviting me. I don't wish to. And if it's not a holy movie, you could say, you know, I really don't want to watch unholy things, because I want to be a holy man of God, and they affect me. And your parents could say, well, there's no sexual stuff in here. It's not true. It's not true. And you can tell them, Mother Miriam won't watch any movie that doesn't bring her to Christ. It could be nonchalant. It could be The Wizard of Oz. It could be a good movie. But if it doesn't bring her heart to Christ, she won't even watch it.
So it doesn't mean that it does her damage, but it doesn't do her any good. And we want to strive toward holiness, toward loving God, every day of our lives. So, and if they offer you alcohol, you're fine if you want to drink once in a while, but if you don't want it, just say, no, thank you, Mom and Dad. No, thank you. You are always honorable if you answer truthfully and respectfully. You can say, no, thank you, very respectfully. And if they insist on you watching the movie, say, Mom, Dad, please don't insist. Please respect my wishes. You're old enough, Joel. They should answer that well. Okay. God bless you, everyone.

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The Catholic Church teaches that when we pray the Liturgy of the Hours, we join the prayer of Christ Himself. It is the perfect sacrifice of praise that extends every Eucharistic celebration into the hours of the day to sanctify time in the whole range of human activity. To learn more, please visit us or go to liturgyofthehours.org.

0: Station of the Cross would like to thank the following businesses for providing meals during our on-air appeal. Paula's Donuts, Salvatore's Italian Prime Restaurant, Guy's Sub in Akron, Wegmans in Amherst, and Clarence Olson's Bakery and Rob's Topico Pizza, Campo Bella's in East Amherst, Chick-fil-A in Depew, and in Williamsville, Olive Garden, Rachel's Mediterranean Grill, Salsarita's Fresh Mexican Grill, and Tim Hortons. 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
1: Coming up on the Station of the Cross community calendar, Sacred Heart Church in Bowmansville will pray a novena to the Holy Spirit from May 15th through 23rd after its 8 a.m. weekday masses and regular weekend masses. There will also be a two-hour Pentecost Vigil Mass on Saturday, May 23rd, with veneration of relics of the apostles who were in the upper room. Glorify God while praying to the Holy Spirit to renew the church. 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

and will proclaim to you the things to come. 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Magnificat anima mea Dominum.

Christ is God, blessed forever. Let us ask him to send the Holy Spirit on all redeemed by his blood as we say, Lord, look with favor on those you have redeemed. Send into the church the spirit of unity to remove all dissension, hatred, and division. Lord, look with favor on those you have redeemed. You freed those possessed by devils. Free the world from the evils that afflict it. Lord, look with favor on those you have redeemed. You prayed and were led by the Spirit to begin your ministry. May priests find in prayer the guidance of the Spirit to perform their duties. Lord, look with favor on those you have redeemed. May your Spirit guide all in authority to seek the common good. Lord, look with favor on those you have redeemed. You live in the glory of the Father. Summon into your glory all the departed. Lord, look with favor on those you have redeemed. Pater noster, qui es in celis, sanctificetur nomen tuum, adveniat regnum tuum, fiat voluntas tua, sicut in cielo et in terra. 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

0: Lord, we pray, imbue us powerfully with spiritual gifts, that he may give us a mind pleasing to you, and graciously conform us to your will. Through our Lord Jesus Christ, your Son, who lives and reigns with you in the unity of the Holy Spirit, God forever and ever.
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1: In the name of the Father, and of the Son, and of the Holy Spirit.
2: Amen.
1: Our Father, who art in heaven, hallowed be thy name. Thy kingdom come, thy will be done, on earth as it is in heaven.
2: Give us this day our daily bread, and forgive us our trespasses, as we forgive those who trespass against us. And lead us not into temptation, but deliver us from evil. Amen.
1: Hail Mary, full of grace, the Lord is with thee. Blessed art thou among women, and blessed is the fruit of thy womb, Jesus.
2: Holy Mary, Mother of God, pray for us sinners now and at the hour of our death. Amen.
1: I believe in God, the Father Almighty, creator of heaven and earth, and in Jesus Christ, his only Son, our Lord, who was conceived by the Holy Spirit, born of the Virgin Mary, suffered under Pontius Pilate, was crucified, died, and was buried. He descended into hell. The third day he arose again from the dead. He ascended into heaven and is seated at the right hand of God the Father Almighty. From there he shall come to judge the living and the dead.
2: I believe in the Holy Spirit, the Holy Catholic Church, the communion of saints, the forgiveness of sins, the resurrection of the body, and life everlasting. Amen.
1: Eternal Father, I offer you the body and blood, soul and divinity of your dearly beloved Son, our Lord Jesus Christ,
2: in atonement for our sins and those of the whole world.
1: For the sake of his sorrowful passion,
2: have mercy on us and on the whole world.
1: For the sake of his sorrowful passion,
2: have mercy on us and on the whole world.
1: For the sake of his sorrowful passion,
2: have mercy on us and on the whole world.
1: For the sake of his sorrowful passion,
2: have mercy on us and on the whole world.
1: For the sake of his sorrowful passion,
2: have mercy on us and on the whole world.
1: For the sake of his sorrowful passion,
2: have mercy on us and on the whole world.
1: For the sake of his sorrowful passion,
2: have mercy on us and on the whole world.
1: For the sake of his sorrowful passion,
2: have mercy on us and on the whole world.
1: For the sake of his sorrowful passion,
2: have mercy on us and on the whole world.
1: For the sake of his sorrowful passion,
2: have mercy on us and on the whole world.
1: Eternal Father, I offer you the body and blood, soul and divinity of your dearly beloved Son, our Lord Jesus Christ,
2: in atonement for our sins and those of the whole world.
1: For the sake of his sorrowful passion,
2: have mercy on us and on the whole world.
1: For the sake of his sorrowful passion,
2: have mercy on us and on the whole world.
1: For the sake of his sorrowful passion,
2: have mercy on us and on the whole world.
1: For the sake of his sorrowful passion,
2: have mercy on us and on the whole world.
1: For the sake of his sorrowful passion,
2: have mercy on us and on the whole world.
1: For the sake of his sorrowful passion,
2: have mercy on us and on the whole world.
1: For the sake of his sorrowful passion,
2: have mercy on us and on the whole world.
1: For the sake of his sorrowful passion,
2: have mercy on us and on the whole world.
1: For the sake of his sorrowful passion,
2: have mercy on us and on the whole world.
1: For the sake of his sorrowful passion,
2: have mercy on us and on the whole world.
1: Eternal Father, I offer you the body and blood, soul and divinity of your dearly beloved Son, our Lord Jesus Christ,
2: in atonement for our sins and those of the whole world.
1: For the sake of his sorrowful passion,
2: have mercy on us and on the whole world.
1: For the sake of his sorrowful passion,
2: have mercy on us and on the whole world.
1: For the sake of his sorrowful passion,
2: have mercy on us and on the whole world.
1: For the sake of his sorrowful passion,
2: have mercy on us and on the whole world.
1: For the sake of his sorrowful passion,
2: have mercy on us and on the whole world.
1: For the sake of his sorrowful passion,
2: have mercy on us and on the whole world.
1: For the sake of his sorrowful passion,
2: have mercy on us and on the whole world.
1: For the sake of his sorrowful passion,
2: have mercy on us and on the whole world.
1: For the sake of his sorrowful passion,
2: have mercy. mercy on us and on the whole world.
1: For the sake of his sorrowful passion,
2: have mercy on us and on the whole world.
1: Eternal Father, I offer you the body and blood, soul and divinity of your dearly beloved Son, our Lord Jesus Christ,
2: in atonement for our sins and those of the whole world.
1: For the sake of his sorrowful passion,
2: have mercy on us and on the whole world.
1: For the sake of his sorrowful passion,
2: have mercy on us and on the whole world.
1: For the sake of his sorrowful passion,
2: have mercy on us and on the whole world.
1: For the sake of his sorrowful passion,
2: have mercy on us and on the whole world.
1: For the sake of his sorrowful passion,
2: have mercy on us and on the whole world.
1: For the sake of his sorrowful passion,
2: have mercy on us and on the whole world.
1: For the sake of his sorrowful passion,
2: have mercy on us and on the whole world.
1: For the sake of his sorrowful passion,
2: have mercy on us and on the whole world.
1: For the sake of his sorrowful passion,
2: have mercy on us and on the whole world.
1: For the sake of his sorrowful passion,
2: have mercy on us and on the whole world.
1: Eternal Father, I offer you the body and blood, soul and divinity of your dearly beloved Son, our Lord Jesus Christ,
2: in atonement for our sins and those of the whole world.
1: For the sake of his sorrowful passion,
2: have mercy on us and on the whole world.
1: For the sake of his sorrowful passion,
2: have mercy on us and on the whole world.
1: For the sake of his sorrowful passion,
2: have mercy on us and on the whole world.
1: For the sake of his sorrowful passion,
2: have mercy on us and on the whole world.
1: For the sake of his sorrowful passion,
2: have mercy on us and on the whole world.
1: For the sake of his sorrowful passion,
2: have mercy on us and on the whole world.
1: For the sake of his sorrowful passion,
2: have mercy on us and on the whole world.
1: For the sake of his sorrowful passion,
2: have mercy on us and on the whole world.
1: For the sake of his sorrowful passion,
2: have mercy on us and on the whole world.
1: For the sake of his sorrowful passion,
2: have mercy on us and on the whole world.
1: Holy God, Holy Mighty One, Holy Immortal One,
2: have mercy on us and on the whole world.
1: Holy God, Holy Mighty One, Holy Immortal One,
2: have mercy on us and on the whole world.
1: Holy God, Holy Mighty One, Holy Immortal One,
2: have mercy on us and on the whole world.
1: In the name of the Father, and of the Son, and of the Holy Spirit.
2: Amen.
0: This is Father Jacek Mazur. Please join me in praying the Most Holy Rosary of the Blessed Virgin Mary. In the name of the Father, and of the Son, and of the Holy Spirit. Amen. I believe in God, the Father Almighty, Creator of heaven and earth, and in Jesus Christ, His only Son, our Lord, who was conceived by the Holy Spirit, born of the Virgin Mary, suffered under Pontius Pilate, was crucified, died, and was buried. He descended into hell. On the third day He rose again from the dead. He ascended into heaven and is seated at the right hand of God the Father Almighty. From there He will come to judge the living and the dead.
3: I believe in the Holy Spirit, the Holy Catholic Church, the communion of saints, the forgiveness of sins, the resurrection of the body, and life everlasting. Amen.
0: Our Father, who art in heaven, hallowed be Thy name. Thy kingdom come, Thy will be done, on earth as it is in heaven.
3: Give us this day our daily bread, and forgive us our trespasses, as we forgive those who trespass against us. And lead us not into temptation, but deliver us from evil. Amen.
0: For an increase in faith, hope, and charity. Hail Mary, full of grace, the Lord is with thee. Blessed art thou among women, and blessed is the fruit of thy womb, Jesus.
3: Holy Mary, Mother of God, pray for us sinners, now and at the hour of our death. Amen.
0: Hail Mary, full of grace, the Lord is with thee. Blessed art thou among women, and blessed is the fruit of thy womb, Jesus.
3: Holy Mary, Mother of God, pray for us sinners, now and at the hour of our death. Amen.
0: Hail Mary, full of grace, the Lord is with thee. Blessed art thou among women, and blessed is the fruit of thy womb, Jesus.
3: Holy Mary, Mother of God, pray for us sinners, now and at the hour of our death. Amen.
0: Glory be to the Father, and to the Son, and to the Holy Spirit.
3: As it was in the beginning, is now, and ever shall be, world without end. Amen.
0: O my Jesus, forgive us our sins. Save us from the fires of hell. Lead all souls to heaven, especially those most in need of thy mercy. The first luminous mystery, the baptism of Jesus in the river Jordan. Our Father, who art in heaven, hallowed be thy name. Thy kingdom come, thy will be done, on earth as it is in heaven.
3: Give us this day our daily bread, and forgive us our trespasses, as we forgive those who trespass against us. And lead us not into temptation, but deliver us from evil. Amen.
0: Hail Mary, full of grace, the Lord is with thee. Blessed art thou among women, and blessed is the fruit of thy womb, Jesus.
3: Holy Mary, Mother of God, pray for us sinners, now and at the hour of our death. Amen.
0: Hail Mary, full of grace, the Lord is with thee. Blessed art thou among women, and blessed is the fruit of thy womb, Jesus.
3: Holy Mary, Mother of God, pray for us sinners, now and at the hour of our death. Amen.
0: Hail Mary, full of grace, the Lord is with thee. Blessed art thou among women, and blessed is the fruit of thy womb, Jesus.
3: Holy Mary, Mother of God, pray for us sinners, now and at the hour of our death. Amen.
0: Hail Mary, full of grace, the Lord is with thee. Blessed art thou among women, and blessed is the fruit of thy womb, Jesus.
3: Holy Mary, Mother of God, pray for us sinners, now and at the hour of our death. Amen.
0: Hail Mary, full of grace, the Lord is with thee. Blessed art thou among women, and blessed is the fruit of thy womb, Jesus.
3: Holy Mary, Mother of God, pray for us sinners, now and at the hour of our death. Amen.
0: Hail Mary, full of grace, the Lord is with thee. Blessed art thou among women, and blessed is the fruit of thy womb, Jesus.
3: Holy Mary, Mother of God, pray for us sinners, now and at the hour of our death. Amen.
0: Hail Mary, full of grace, the Lord is with thee. Blessed art thou among women, and blessed is the fruit of thy womb, Jesus.
3: Holy Mary, Mother of God, pray for us sinners, now and at the hour of our death. Amen.
0: Hail Mary, full of grace, the Lord is with thee. Blessed art thou among women, and blessed is the fruit of thy womb, Jesus.
3: Holy Mary, Mother of God, pray for us sinners, now and at the hour of our death. Amen.
0: Hail Mary, full of grace, the Lord is with thee. Blessed art thou among women, and blessed is the fruit of thy womb, Jesus.
3: Holy Mary, Mother of God, pray for us sinners, now and at the hour of our death. Amen.
0: Hail Mary, full of grace, the Lord is with thee. Blessed art thou among women, and blessed is the fruit of thy womb, Jesus.
3: Holy Mary, Mother of God, pray for us sinners, now and at the hour of our death. Amen.
0: Glory be to the Father, and to the Son, and to the Holy Spirit.
3: As it was in the beginning, is now, and ever shall be, world without end. Amen.
0: O my Jesus, forgive us our sins. Save us from the fires of hell. Lead all souls to heaven, especially those most in need of thy mercy. The second luminous mystery, the wedding feast at Cana. Our Father, who art in heaven, hallowed be thy name. Thy kingdom come, thy will be done, on earth as it is in heaven.
3: Give us this day our daily bread, and forgive us our trespasses, as we forgive those who trespass against us. And lead us not into temptation, but deliver us from evil. Amen.
0: Hail Mary, full of grace, the Lord is with thee. Blessed art thou among women, and blessed is the fruit of thy womb, Jesus.
3: Holy Mary, Mother of God, pray for us sinners, now and at the hour of our death. Amen.
0: Hail Mary, full of grace, the Lord is with thee. Blessed art thou among women, and blessed is the fruit of thy womb, Jesus.
3: Holy Mary, Mother of God, pray for us sinners, now and at the hour of our death. Amen.
0: Hail Mary, full of grace, the Lord is with thee. Blessed art thou among women, and blessed is the fruit of thy womb, Jesus.
3: Holy Mary, Mother of God, pray for us sinners, now and at the hour of our death. Amen.
0: Hail Mary, full of grace, the Lord is with thee. Blessed art thou among women, and blessed is the fruit of thy womb, Jesus.
3: Holy Mary, Mother of God, pray for us sinners, now and at the hour of our death. Amen.
0: Hail Mary, full of grace, the Lord is with thee. Blessed art thou among women, and blessed is the fruit of thy womb, Jesus.
3: Holy Mary, Mother of God, pray for us sinners, now and at the hour of our death. Amen.
0: Hail Mary, full of grace, the Lord is with thee. Blessed art thou among women, and blessed is the fruit of thy womb, Jesus.
3: Holy Mary, Mother of God, pray for us sinners, now and at the hour of our death. Amen.
0: Hail Mary, full of grace, the Lord is with thee. Blessed art thou among women, and blessed is the fruit of thy womb, Jesus.
3: Holy Mary, Mother of God, pray for us sinners, now and at the hour of our death. Amen.
0: Hail Mary, full of grace, the Lord is with thee. Blessed art thou among women, and blessed is the fruit of thy womb, Jesus.
3: Holy Mary, Mother of God, pray for us sinners, now and at the hour of our death. Amen.
0: Hail Mary, full of grace, the Lord is with thee. Blessed art thou among women, and blessed is the fruit of thy womb, Jesus.
3: Holy Mary, Mother of God, pray for us sinners, now and at the hour of our death. Amen.
0: Hail Mary, full of grace, the Lord is with thee. Blessed art thou among women, and blessed is the fruit of thy womb, Jesus.
3: Holy Mary, Mother of God, pray for us sinners, now and at the hour of our death. Amen.
0: Glory be to the Father, and to the Son, and to the Holy Spirit.
3: As it was in the beginning, is now, and ever shall be, world without end. Amen.
0: O my Jesus, forgive us our sins, save us from the fires of hell. Lead all souls to heaven, especially those most in need of thy mercy. The third luminous mystery, the proclamation of the kingdom of God. Our Father, who art in heaven, hallowed be thy name. Thy kingdom come, thy will be done, on earth as it is in heaven.
3: Give us this day our daily bread, and forgive us our trespasses, as we forgive those who trespass against us. And lead us not into temptation, but deliver us from evil. Amen.
0: Hail Mary, full of grace, the Lord is with thee. Blessed art thou among women, and blessed is the fruit of thy womb, Jesus.
3: Holy Mary, Mother of God, pray for us sinners, now and at the hour of our death. Amen.
0: Hail Mary, full of grace, the Lord is with thee. Blessed art thou among women, and blessed is the fruit of thy womb, Jesus.
3: Holy Mary, Mother of God, pray for us sinners, now and at the hour of our death. Amen.
0: Hail Mary, full of grace, the Lord is with thee. Blessed art thou among women, and blessed is the fruit of thy womb, Jesus.
3: Holy Mary, Mother of God, pray for us sinners, now and at the hour of our death. Amen.
0: Hail Mary, full of grace, the Lord is with thee. Blessed art thou among women, and blessed is the fruit of thy womb, Jesus.
3: Holy Mary, Mother of God, pray for us sinners, now and at the hour of our death. Amen.
0: Hail Mary, full of grace, the Lord is with thee. Blessed art thou among women, and blessed is the fruit of thy womb, Jesus.
3: Holy Mary, Mother of God, pray for us sinners, now and at the hour of our death. Amen.
0: Hail Mary, full of grace, the Lord is with thee. Blessed art thou among women, and blessed is the fruit of thy womb, Jesus.
3: Holy Mary, Mother of God, pray for us sinners, now and at the hour of our death. Amen.
0: Hail Mary, full of grace, the Lord is with thee. Blessed art thou among women, and blessed is the fruit of thy womb, Jesus.
3: Holy Mary, Mother of God, pray for us sinners, now and at the hour of our death. Amen.
0: Hail Mary, full of grace, the Lord is with thee. Blessed art thou among women, and blessed is the fruit of thy womb, Jesus.
3: Holy Mary, Mother of God, pray for us sinners, now and at the hour of our death. Amen.
0: Hail Mary, full of grace, the Lord is with thee. Blessed art thou among women, and blessed is the fruit of thy womb, Jesus.
3: Holy Mary, Mother of God, pray for us sinners, now and at the hour of our death. Amen.
0: Hail Mary, full of grace, the Lord is with thee. Blessed art thou among women, and blessed is the fruit of thy womb, Jesus.
3: Holy Mary, Mother of God, pray for us sinners, now and at the hour of our death. Amen.
0: Glory be to the Father, and to the Son, and to the Holy Spirit.
3: As it was in the beginning, is now, and ever shall be, world without end. Amen.
0: O my Jesus, forgive us our sins, save us from the fires of hell. Lead all souls to heaven, especially those most in need of thy mercy. The fourth luminous mystery, the transfiguration of Jesus. Our Father, who art in heaven, hallowed be thy name. Thy kingdom come, thy will be done, on earth as it is in heaven.
3: Give us this day our daily bread, and forgive us our trespasses, as we forgive those who trespass against us. And lead us not into temptation, but deliver us from evil. Amen.
0: Hail Mary, full of grace, the Lord is with thee. Blessed art thou among women, and blessed is the fruit of thy womb, Jesus.
3: Holy Mary, Mother of God, pray for us sinners, now and at the hour of our death. Amen.
0: Hail Mary, full of grace, the Lord is with thee. Blessed art thou among women, and blessed is the fruit of thy womb, Jesus.
3: Holy Mary, Mother of God, pray for us sinners, now and at the hour of our death. Amen.
0: Hail Mary, full of grace, the Lord is with thee. Blessed art thou among women, and blessed is the fruit of thy womb, Jesus.
3: Holy Mary, Mother of God, pray for us sinners, now and at the hour of our death. Amen.
0: Hail Mary, full of grace, the Lord is with thee. Blessed art thou among women, and blessed is the fruit of thy womb, Jesus.
3: Holy Mary, Mother of God, pray for us sinners, now and at the hour of our death. Amen.
0: Hail Mary, full of grace, the Lord is with thee. Blessed art thou among women, and blessed is the fruit of thy womb, Jesus.
3: Holy Mary, Mother of God, pray for us sinners, now and at the hour of our death. Amen.
0: Hail Mary, full of grace, the Lord is with thee. Blessed art thou among women, and blessed is the fruit of thy womb, Jesus.
3: Holy Mary, Mother of God, pray for us sinners, now and at the hour of our death. Amen.
0: Hail Mary, full of grace, the Lord is with thee. Blessed art thou among women, and blessed is the fruit of thy womb, Jesus.
3: Holy Mary, Mother of God, pray for us sinners, now and at the hour of our death. Amen.
0: Hail Mary, full of grace, the Lord is with thee. Blessed art thou among women, and blessed is the fruit of thy womb, Jesus.
3: Holy Mary, Mother of God, pray for us sinners, now and at the hour of our death. Amen.
0: Hail Mary, full of grace, the Lord is with thee. Blessed art thou among women, and blessed is the fruit of thy womb, Jesus.
3: Holy Mary, Mother of God, pray for us sinners, now and at the hour of our death. Amen.
0: Hail Mary, full of grace, the Lord is with thee. Blessed art thou among women, and blessed is the fruit of thy womb, Jesus.
3: Holy Mary, Mother of God, pray for us sinners, now and at the hour of our death. Amen.
0: Glory be to the Father, and to the Son, and to the Holy Spirit.
3: As it was in the beginning, is now, and ever shall be, world without end. Amen.
0: O my Jesus, forgive us our sins. Save us from the fires of hell. Lead all souls to heaven, especially those most in need of thy mercy. The fifth luminous mystery, the institution of the Eucharist. Our Father, who art in heaven, hallowed be thy name. Thy kingdom come, thy will be done, on earth as it is in heaven.
3: Give us this day our daily bread, and forgive us our trespasses, as we forgive those who trespass against us. And lead us not into temptation, but deliver us from evil. Amen.
0: Hail Mary, full of grace, the Lord is with thee. Blessed art thou among women, and blessed is the fruit of thy womb, Jesus.
3: Holy Mary, Mother of God, pray for us sinners, now and at the hour of our death. Amen.
0: Hail Mary, full of grace, the Lord is with thee. Blessed art thou among women, and blessed is the fruit of thy womb, Jesus.
3: Holy Mary, Mother of God, pray for us sinners, now and at the hour of our death. Amen.
0: Hail Mary, full of grace, the Lord is with thee. Blessed art thou among women, and blessed is the fruit of thy womb, Jesus.
3: Holy Mary, Mother of God, pray for us sinners, now and at the hour of our death. Amen.
0: Hail Mary, full of grace, the Lord is with thee. Blessed art thou among women, and blessed is the fruit of thy womb, Jesus.
3: Holy Mary, Mother of God, pray for us sinners, now and at the hour of our death. Amen.
0: Hail Mary, full of grace, the Lord is with thee. Blessed art thou among women, and blessed is the fruit of thy womb, Jesus.
3: Holy Mary, Mother of God, pray for us sinners, now and at the hour of our death. Amen.
0: Hail Mary, full of grace, the Lord is with thee. Blessed art thou among women, and blessed is the fruit of thy womb, Jesus.
3: Holy Mary, Mother of God, pray for us sinners, now and at the hour of our death. Amen.
0: Hail Mary, full of grace, the Lord is with thee. Blessed art thou among women, and blessed is the fruit of thy womb, Jesus.
3: Holy Mary, Mother of God, pray for us sinners, now and at the hour of our death. Amen.
0: Hail Mary, full of grace, the Lord is with thee. Blessed art thou among women, and blessed is the fruit of thy womb, Jesus.
3: Holy Mary, Mother of God, pray for us sinners, now and at the hour of our death. Amen.
0: Hail Mary, full of grace, the Lord is with thee. Blessed art thou among women, and blessed is the fruit of thy womb, Jesus.
3: Holy Mary, Mother of God, pray for us sinners, now and at the hour of our death. Amen.
0: Hail Mary, full of grace, the Lord is with thee. Blessed art thou among women, and blessed is the fruit of thy womb, Jesus.
3: Holy Mary, Mother of God, pray for us sinners, now and at the hour of our death. Amen.
0: Glory be to the Father, and to the Son, and to the Holy Spirit.
3: As it was in the beginning, is now, and ever shall be, world without end. Amen.
0: O my Jesus, forgive us our sins. Save us from the fires of hell. Lead all souls to heaven, especially those most in need of thy mercy. Hail, Holy Queen, Mother of Mercy, our life, our sweetness, and our hope.
3: To thee do we cry, poor banished children of Eve. To thee do we send up our sighs, mourning and weeping in this valley of tears. Turn then, most gracious Advocate, thine eyes of mercy toward us, and after this our exile, show unto us the blessed fruit of thy womb, Jesus. O clement, O loving, O sweet Virgin Mary,
0: pray for us, O Holy Mother of God,
3: that we may be made worthy of the promises of Christ.
0: Let us pray. O God, whose only begotten Son, by his life, death, and resurrection, has purchased for us the rewards of eternal life, grant, we beseech thee, that while meditating on these mysteries of the Most Holy Rosary of the Blessed Virgin Mary, we may imitate what they contain and obtain what they promise, through the same Christ our Lord. Amen. In the name of the Father, and of the Son, and of the Holy Spirit. Amen.
4: Now we sanctify, here we recall a bit of our theologies. We sanctify in giving the sacraments ex opere operato. We use a lot of Latin jargon among ourselves, my good people. The Latin really doesn't mean very much. It has to be explained to us 1,000 times in the seminary. I will tell you what some of the phrases are. Ex opere operato and ex opere operantis. Ex opere operato means if you turn on a faucet, the water comes out. That's a free translation. Ex opere operantis, if you know how to play the violin very well, you can pick up the bow and violin. In other words, the success that you have in playing will depend upon the talent and the capacity that you have to manipulate that instrument. Well, when we baptize, when we give any sacrament, that is ex opere operato. It's done automatically. Christ sanctifies. The sunlight isn't spoiled because it comes through a dirty window. If Judas baptized, the person was baptized. But then, we have ex opere operantis. We do not pay a great deal of attention to this. But the success and the power that we have as priests depends to a great extent upon our union with Christ. If we are holy, we will make people holy. If we are not holy, we cannot make them holy. That's one of the basic reasons for the Holy Hour, to get close to Christ. So I am now going to make two concrete applications of the continuation of the Incarnation, applying to all of us. First of all, identity. Whose are we? We are Christ, all of us. We become so much one with Christ that in a certain sense we lose our personality. Our Lord had no human personality. He was only a divine person. He had a human nature, but he had no human person. This gets technical. Now I'm going to get more technical still. Those of you who are teaching catechism will be explaining to your teacher, the pupils, that our Lord had two natures in one person. What is the difference between a nature and a person? A nature answers the question, what? Person answers the question, who? What is that? Communion rail. What is that? Carpet. What is that? Microphone. Are they persons? No. Who am I? Oh, I'm a person. So our Lord had two whats and one who. Don't you wish to explain the hypostatic union that simply in the seminary? We would understand it. So our blessed Lord had no human personality. If we are really his, we have no human personality. We're his. The trouble with sin, worldliness is that we're edging off to the world. We're double-minded, as St. James says. We got one foot in heaven and the other on earth. We lack power. One of the questions that the young people ask today is a run of their problems. Is they say they have a problem with their identity. Glory be to God. Anyone living 15, 18, 21, 25 years and doesn't know who he is? Why does any young person have a problem of identity? Because he has no limit. Because he has no boundary. How do we know the identity of anything? How do you know the identity of Texas? By its boundaries. How do you know the identity of a football field? By its boundaries. How do you know the identity of a basketball court? Foul lines. How do we know our identity? By law, by boundaries, by limits, by norms. If we reject parents, if we reject God, certainly we don't know who we are. I was lecturing in one university.

Portico, Pontius Pilate, when Pilate was trying to release our blessed Lord and resorting to all kinds of legal tricks and change of venue and other such things, and Barabbas was released. Now, Barabbas was a revolutionist because Palestine was in the hands of the Romans. He was one of the leaders, and he was even the son of a priest, too, the Jewish priest, because Bar means son of, and Rabbas, son of a rabbi. So he was a great hero among the young. And Pilate knew it very well, and that's the reason when he brought out this man who was well known to everyone in Jerusalem, certainly they would release their leader. And can't you imagine, therefore, the young people getting this hero of theirs, taking him out to, now let's go out and see what you escaped. Taking him out to Calvary. And then pointing to our blessed Lord on the cross. Saying to him, oh, were you close. Look at it. That might have been your lot. Flies buzzing around his head. Flesh hanging from him like strips of bacon. Are you lucky? Dig it, man, dig it. You're free. And Barabbas must have said, am I free? Am I? Listen, only the Christ fettered are free. Everyone else is a slave. So what is the continuation of the incarnation? The identity of ourselves with Christ. So he says, give me your nature. I will use it. Which brings me to the second effect of the continued incarnation. Flexibility. This pencil is an instrument of my hand. If I wanted to write the word God, it writes the word God. Suppose this pencil had a will of its own and a consciousness of its own. And I wanted to write the word God, and it wrote the word dog. I couldn't do anything with it. Useless pencil. How effective are we? How effective are the laity, for example, the education of their children? How much are they his? How effective are we? Are we saying to our Lord during our holy hour, use me, use me. What do you want me to do? Tell me, I will do it. I'm in your hands. This is the way the incarnation happens. So very properly, we are all other Christ. And if Christ does not make much of an impression in the world today, it is because we are not so intimately united with him. And the more we meditate on his scriptures, the more we give ourselves intimately to him, the more he can use us. And then we have power. And then we have vision. We have insight. Because God is with us. This is one of something that's lacking very much in the church today, is this deep sense of power. And the power comes not from aggressiveness. The power comes wholly from the Spirit of Christ. Richard Wurmbrand told me that when he was released from prison, he went to visit a fellow minister in Romania. And he met a little boy on the way, and he said to the little boy, do you believe in Christ? The boy said, no. Why don't you believe in Christ? He says, you think Christ is God, don't you? Now, if Christ is God, he could do many things, because God can do many things. God made trees. Trees made other trees. God made lilies. Lilies made other lilies. God made elephants. Elephants made other elephants. And I think that if Jesus is God, he ought to be able to make other Jesuses. And I've never seen another Jesus. My father's an alcoholic. My mother takes in washing. She has no time for me. Nobody's ever given me anything. Wurmbrand said, isn't your minister another Jesus? He said, no, he's not. Wurmbrand went to the minister, told him the story. The minister said, oh, that crazy kid. He was not a crazy kid. Crazy kid was looking for the thing that you laity are looking for. And you do not like the way some of us are living and talking and doing. With our purpose half full of theological striptease, cutting away doctrines from the faith. Nuns ashamed of Christ, trying to imitate you in dress, instead of showing forth some sign of consecration. You don't want it. What are you looking for? You're looking

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And please God, as a result of this retreat, you will find there any other. God love you.

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4: In the name of the Father, and of the Son, and of the Holy Spirit. Amen. Let us pray. Almighty and eternal God, give us a will ever dedicated to you, and a true heart to serve your majesty. Through Jesus Christ, thy Son, our Lord, who liveth and reigneth with thee in the unity of the Holy Spirit, God, world without end. Amen. In the name of the Father, and of the Son, and of the Holy Spirit. Amen.
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3: 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What you need to know right now. A bold synthesis of inspiration and information. Keeping you up to date on the news and issues from a courageous Catholic perspective.
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5: Praise be to Jesus Christ. Welcome back to A Catholic Take, a bold synthesis of information and inspiration. I'm your host, Joe McLean. Praise be to God. It is good to be on with you. Hey, the Germans took a vote. They want to ordain women now. And they're going to, I guess, it seems like they're trying to force the hand of the Pope to get him to come along for the ride. What are you going to do now? Your move, Pope Leo XIV. That is one of the headlines today. All this on the heels of the group, study group number 9 from the Synod on Synodality that wanted to bless same-sex couples. But it's the SSPX that are the problem, right? I mean, that's the contrast that we're dealing with today. So we're going to be discussing this contrast, the SSPX versus the German bishops, with Nicholas Cavazos from the Traditional Thomas podcast at 14 past the hour. Also, we're going to have August Mayrat back on the team. He has an article over at crisismagazine.com. Gen Z has been groomed for radicalization. The addiction to these phones, the addiction to ourselves, entitlements. You know, the world, the flesh, and the devil, it seems like a recipe for disaster. Is that what we're looking at? Well, we will be discussing all of that and much more today on the program. We'll put the show notes up for you at the top of the hour at thestationofthecross.com/ACT, where you can catch the live stream and be a part of the conversation and share your Catholic take. It's not just my opinion, it's yours too. I read those in the next hour. Also, thank you to everybody who's been donating to our spring campaign. We're down to needing only $145,000. Praise be to God. This is great news. If we can get that raised by June, I think it's 10th, June 11th, then we get an extra $50,000 and we could use every penny of it. We have a large operation with a lot of expenses, so help us pay our bills. 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Let's pray. Let's get after it. But I'd be grateful if you would share us with a friend. In the name of the Father, the Son, and the Holy Ghost. Amen. Remember, O most gracious Virgin Mary, that never was it known that anyone who fled to thy protection, implored thy help, or sought thine intercession was left unaided. Inspired by this confidence, I fly unto thee, O Virgin of virgins, my mother. To thee do I come. Before thee I stand sinful and sorrowful. O Mother of the Word incarnate, despise not my petitions, but in thy mercy hear and answer me. Amen. In the name of the Father, the Son, and the Holy Ghost. And now your saint of the day.
6: Saint Godrick, pray for us. Godrick was born in the mid to late 11th century in Norfolk, England. He began his life as a peddler and eventually began to ply his trade by sea. He worked his way up to become a ship's captain, and some accounts tell of quite a wayward life, even referring to him as a pirate. Whatever the extent of his misdeeds, Godrick eventually made his way to Lindisfarne, known as Holy Island. He was immediately struck by the holiness of the monks at the famous abbey, who related to him the inspiring life of St. Cuthbert. Godrick prayed for the graces to imitate that great saint, and then made pilgrimages to Jerusalem, Compostela, and elsewhere before eventually settling in a wilderness called Finkel. There, Godrick adopted the austere life of a hermit, full of prayer and fasting. He lived under the authority of the local monastery, who provided a priest for Mass and the sacraments, and permitted such visitors as wished to learn from the holy hermit. The Blessed Virgin Mary herself taught Godrick several songs in her honor, and like St. Francis of Assisi, he was known for his way with animals. After many decades in this holy life, Godric died in the year of our Lord 1170 at about 100 years of age. For more about the saints and seasons of the Catholic Church, visit thestationofthecross.com/saints-and-seasons. St. Godric, pray for us.
5: And now your headline news. LifeSite News reports German bishops vote for women's ordination. The German Bishops' Conference voted yesterday to formally request that Pope Leo XIV decide how to proceed on the question of ordaining women to the priesthood, a move critics say is calculated to force the Pope's hand on a dogmatically settled question. The vote followed years. The German Church's synodal way process pushing progressive reforms and comes just days after the Synod Study Group No. 9 report on emerging issues drew sharp Vatican criticism. Zeal reports Oklahoma designates abortion pill trafficking as a felony offense. Oklahoma Governor Kevin Stitt signed legislation making it a felony to traffic abortion pills into the state, including shipments through the mail with penalties of up to 10 years in prison. The law targets the growing network of out-of-state providers and shield law states that have been mailing chemical abortion drugs to residents of pro-life states, a workaround that proliferated after the fall of Roe. And Ground News reports average U.S. long-term mortgage rate climbs to over 6.5%. Freddie Mac reported a 30-year mortgage rate rose to 6.51% this week, reaching their highest levels in about 9 months. Rates remain lower than the 6.86% average seen a year ago, but prices rose to 3.8% in April, the highest since 2023, according to the Consumer Price Index. And for the first time in 3 years, Americans' wages did not outpace inflation. Let that sink in. And those are your headline news. The gospel today comes to us from the Novus Ordo Missae, John chapter 17, verses 20 through 26. At that time, Jesus lifted up his eyes to heaven and prayed. And not for them only do I pray, but for them also who through their word shall believe in me, that they all may be one, as thou, Father, in me, and I in thee, that they also may be one in us, that the world may know and believe that thou hast sent me. And the glory which thou hast given me, I have given to them, that they may be one, as we also are one, I in them, and thou in me, that they may be made perfect in one. And the world may know that thou hast sent me, and thou hast loved them as thou hast also loved me. Father, I will that where I am, they also whom thou hast given me may be with me, that they may see my glory which thou hast given me, because thou hast loved me before the creation of the world. Just Father, the world hath not known thee, but I have known thee, and these have known that thou hast sent me. And I have made known thy name to them, and will make it known, that the love wherewith thou hast lovest me may be in them, and I in them. The Gospel of the Lord. Laos TV Christi, twice he says that they didn't accept him having been sent from the Father. The world rejects the Messiah, Jesus, our Savior, but the apostles do not. Do you see the contrast? That they would be loved by the world in the same way as Jesus was loved. How was he loved? They beat him. They mocked him. They ripped his flesh from his bones. They pierced his hands and his feet. And they watched him die slowly, drowning upon the cross as the fluids filled his lungs and he struggled to breathe. And still he prayed, Father, forgive them, for they know not what they do. That is how the world loves the Messiah. And that is how the world should love the apostles. And if it doesn't, if the world loves you like in a warm and fuzzy way, then you are doing it wrong. Just let that sink in. I want you to contemplate that today. Cornelius Lapide writes that with verse 20, Christ now prays for the whole church and for all future generations of Christians. He beheld each one as distinctly and perfectly as though they were present, and for each obtained from God the grace which was fitting for each. It is by the force of this one prayer, as Alapide says, that every faithful Christian in every age receives blessings from God. Cornelius goes on, unity means one faith, hope, charity, and concord. The word does not mean identity, but resemblance. For the Father and Son are one by the same numerical essence, while we are one by sharing the same quality of love. Father McKeevely specifies the terms, united in the bonds of faith, hope, and charity, concord and subordination in a manner similar, though unequal, to the essential union of the divine nature. Father Haydock, citing Saints Chrysostom, Cyril, Augustine, and others, makes the same point. Christ asks not that Christians share one divine nature, but that they imitate the Trinity and their union in love. The glory which thou gavest me, I have given to them. Alapide offers three readings. Number one, the glory of divine sonship given by adoption to the faithful. Number two, the grace of miracles given to the apostles. And number three, the Holy Eucharist itself, citing Leonidas and others, St. Hilary, St. Cyril. In this, the Godhead and manhood of Christ are given to us. We being many are one body, for we are all partakers of the one body and the one cup. The body, blood, soul, and divinity of our Savior Jesus Christ, whom St. Paul warned us to receive in a worthy disposition. Do we go to the altar rail prepared to receive God? Body, blood, soul, and divinity on our tongue properly. If we go with an entitlement and we haven't prepared, God help us, we aren't one. We are the furthest thing from it. We'll be back in 2 minutes. Don't go anywhere.
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5: 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God love you. Be to Jesus Christ. Welcome back to A Catholic Take, a bold synthesis of information and inspiration. I'm your host, Joe McLean. Praise be to God. It is good to be on with you. Hey, good news. Good news is on the decapitation of the Sacred Heart statue on Long Island. Turns out they arrested a 41-year-old homeless woman, but it is not, in fact, hate crime. According to the police, she's just simply mentally ill. So she'll get treatment and be released. Perhaps she needs an excommunication. Or an exorcism, one of the two, possibly both. I don't know. But let's talk about the SSPX and the German bishops. The German bishops have voted to ordain women because, you know, the church is a democracy. At least that was in the gospel today somewhere, somehow. I'll have to keep looking at the fine print, but I'm sure it's there. That it's all democracy and they can bless same-sex couples and they can ordain women all they want, but let's just be sure to know that it's the SSBX that's the problem, right? Nicholas Cavazos just put out a great video on his Traditional Thomas podcast. Why the SSBX will be excommunicated, but the Germans will not join us today to weigh in. Nicholas, good afternoon. Thanks for being on the team.
11: Thank you, my friend, for having me on.
5: Praise be to God. Why do you think there's such a contrast here between what the bishops in Germany are seemingly getting away with, I don't know, versus hammering the SSPX?
11: Yeah, I mentioned this in my last video. Essentially, we've all been kind of raising our hands for years now and saying, you know, not even just about the SSPX, but about traditionalists in a general sense, you know, why is it the Vatican is so heavy-handed toward the traditionalists and not toward the German bishops? Because the German bishops, you know, they're out there promoting things like homosexuality and abortion, transgenderism, a female, you know, episcopate and priesthood. Meanwhile, the SSPX and traditionalists, for all of the scuttlebutt in the trad world and some of the uncharitable takes on Twitter, you know, it's not really posing any type of overturn of what the church has historically stood for. But the reason is much more complicated than merely, well, people in Rome just don't like the bad SSPX. As I mentioned yesterday, you have to look at things from a non-theological and a political perspective when analyzing the situation around the SSPX and the German bishops. Essentially, it can be boiled down into this fact. The SSPX, when they're inevitably excommunicated in July, the Vatican doesn't lose any political points or prestige on the world scale. The UN leaders are not going to be outraged by this. The US government's not going to be outraged by this. You know, it's only going to be certain groups of Catholics that will. And let's be honest, there's actually a fair lot of Catholics who would consider themselves Orthodox and practicing, who do not like the SSPX. So they don't really lose any points, if you will. But if the German bishops are excommunicated, if the Vatican goes full, you know, heretic hunter mode and tries to oust all of the people that are teaching contrary to what is traditionally taught, then all of the world, both the UN leaders, US leaders, are going to come down pretty strongly against Rome in some form or fashion. But also, you have to remember that super majorities of at least those who profess to be Catholic in the polls believe contraception, homosexuality, and abortion are completely fine. So in other words, politically, the Vatican would absolutely be, you know, shooting themselves in the foot if they were to engage in actual excommunications of the German bishops. So that's ultimately the reason why. Of course, there's more reasons. There's the reality of the money that comes from Germany into Rome that can't be overlooked. But politically speaking, there's nothing that the trad movement really can do at this point that could tip the balance in their favor on a political scale.
5: Michael Haynes put out a post, I guess just a little bit ago on his X feed. He says, Justin, SSBX superior general rights to entire society ahead of the consecration says state of necessity is even more evident in 2026. And that any declaration of excommunication or schism against the SSPX would be objectively unjust. Given that position, he states SSPX members do not seek such a sanction or rejoice in it. You know, the unjust aspect of that, again, I don't go to the SSPX, I don't intend to, but at the same time, it feels heavy-handed. It feels like it lacks charity for the members of the society, like it's punishing them in the most heavy-handed of way. Where's the charity in that? Or am I looking too hard at it?
11: I honestly think that the best way to approach this question that you're asking is to go to a point that I made in my last video where I talked about how the same code of canon law that would excommunicate the SSPX for consecrating bishops without papal mandate is the same code of canon law that says automatic excommunications apply to heretics. And yet, I think most of your audience, most Orthodox Catholics out there would say that promoting things like homosexuality, transgenderism, abortion, a female priesthood, etc., are moral heresies, as St. Thomas Aquinas would coin it. And so the reality is we're actually in a weird world where the Vatican is at least seemingly more interested in a political structural unity than a doctrinal unity. And what I mean by that is that they're willing to kind of allow the more traditional elements of the church to kind of go off into the ether and continue their project of, if you will, doctrinal development that many trads at least would consider to be evolution. And the reason I point this out is that in my last video, I pointed out the fact that at best in this situation, the traditionalists, when the SSPX is excommunicated, they might be able to, if Leo is smart, get back some form or fashion of the TLM on a parish level. I don't think it would be in the form of sonorum pontificum. Maybe it would be, you know, just kind of telling the TLM hunters out there, you know, just leave them alone. You know, let TC be a dead issue, if you will. But realistically, I don't think that that's Leo's position. I think Leo is interested in a very reverent Novus Ordo. And I think that this is why, you know, in our private conversations, we were talking about how, in my opinion, I think the traditionalist movement is kind of getting to this point where, you know, they're stuck. They can't move the ball forward inside of the, if you will, legal avenues of the church. And then also the kind of one of the big heavy hitters is going to be out of the church. So I think it's better for us to kind of go back to square one and say, okay, you know, what are the goals that we're fighting for, at least the trads, you know, the trads that are out there? What are the goals that you're fighting for? What is a realistic avenue for you to achieve those set goals? And then are you going to do it? Because I think that the internal division in the trad movement, a lot of sin and immorality that's been in the trad movement has ultimately led to its isolation and its own downfall.
5: It feels more like politics than it does about theology or church unity even. It just feels like secular human politics just happening within the church, picking the winners and losers because I don't like you. That's how this kind of comes across. And it feels petty, right?
11: Yeah, it absolutely is. And I think that that's the way you actually have to look at it in order to have a clear head about it. Because I think if you look at everything as I once did, you know, I talked about how I converted back when I was 21, 22, and now I'm almost 30. And back then I was like, well, guys, look, the catechism says this. I don't understand. Why aren't you just, you know, following what the book says? But the reality is the Vatican's a political machine. It's always been a political machine. If you look under, for instance, Pius IX was so much against the modern world that he straight up banned trains from being inside of the city of Rome. You know, so it's like we have to recognize that the Vatican is a political institution that has had an interesting evolution, if you will, for centuries. You know, sometimes they're in the catacombs, sometimes they're saying, hey, look, all temporal authority belongs to me. And sometimes they're making deals with the UN. That's what you have to do as a historian, is just approach the facts as they are. And so in our own situation, I think that unfortunately the SSPX, you know, they made their political move, right? They made that move of saying, hey, look, this is the date in which we're consecrating. Let's see if Rome will blink, if you will. And Rome looked back and said, hey, look, I can wait all day long. And I think that what we're realistically going to see is the bishops will be excommunicated. The priests might be able to be spared that, but they will have the few faculties that Pope Francis gave them removed. And when that happens, again, if Pope Leo doesn't offer the TLM in some substantial form to the rest of the faithful, I think you're really stuck. I don't see any improvement for the Latin Mass movement. I think you're basically back to 1988, but arguably in some worse territory.
5: So are both the Germans and the SSPX essentially using the same strategy here? Because, you know, with the German bishops yesterday, the conference voting to ordain women, and now, okay, Pope, it's your move now. What are you going to do? What's next? It's like, this is a settled issue. JP2 definitively settled this. Pope Francis came out. We all remember the 60 Minutes interview. No, you know, like this has been settled. It's beyond debate, but we still debate it endlessly. Is the German bishops basically doing the same thing that the SSPX did, that says, I'm going to make my move, forcing you to make your move?
11: Yeah, they 1,000% are. It's a political game. The only difference is that the Germans actually have, if you will, more missiles in their arsenal to throw than the SSPX. The SSPX is reduced to their own private chapels. The German Bishops' Conference is a massive conference with a ton of financial backing. And I think realistically, there's multiple scenarios that could play out, but just to pick a couple, you could very easily see a scenario in which, you know, the Germans, they say, okay, maybe Pope Leo's not going to approve, so we're going to go ahead and do it. And you know what? I think if the Germans were to go ahead and just start ordaining women, quite frankly, I don't see Rome really doing anything more about it other than just coming out and saying, oh, you know, we're saddened by this, you know, breach and fraternal unity, but that will be it. There'll be no excommunication. There won't be actually any serious thing done about it. And the reason is because, again, follow the power and the money. They have too much power and money in the Vatican political sphere. Another situation you could have, and I think this would be worse, and this would bring up a whole host of other questions, is if the Vatican was to some form or fashion capitulate on one of these moral issues. So, for instance, whether it's this issue with the female priesthood or diaconate, or, for instance, with Father James Martin's study that came out a couple weeks back, if the Vatican comes out and says, well, you know, in certain contexts, we can bless homosexuals, or in certain contexts, this female ordination can go on, then what you have, at least in my opinion, is you run into this issue where now Catholicism as a system starts to look very questionable. Because, again, doctrinal development, as it was taught by Newman and historically taught, is the idea that you're always going to teach the same thing, but always understand it deeper and better before. You're never going to contradict what you previously taught. So if the Vatican comes out and says, hey, you know, in certain contexts, homosexuality, you know, while it's not perfect, it's not God's design, it can be licit in certain circumstances. Or the same thing with the female priesthood or diaconate. You know, certain contexts, we can allow it, you know, because of the lack of male priesthood or whatever. Then you start to really run into some big questions. But again, the question is, what is more important to the Vatican? I think at this moment, it's more important for them to have political unity than a doctrinal unity. Because again, supermajorities of Catholics already don't believe in the faith. If doctrinal unity was the big issue, Leo would have already come out with like 12 encyclicals, you know, going over all of the big issues of our day.
5: Okay, real quick, because we're going to run out of time. Help me understand, what does political unity look like?
11: Political unity is making sure that the Vatican maintains both its power over all of the institution of the Catholic Church and its money, and is able to push forward the agenda that it wants. The agenda is very much so, and I don't say this as a pejorative, but a natural agenda, seeking peace, seeking fraternity amongst nations and religions. It's more interested in that as opposed to a doctrinal exclusivism of saying, you know, we are the one true church, you must accept this or you're out. Those days, unfortunately, have kind of fallen by the wayside, and that's why I think we have the crisis that we do.
5: What a sad state of affairs, because truth trumps everything. Truth is a person. That person is Jesus. That person, Jesus, died for us on the cross, raised from the dead, and ascended to heaven to save mankind. Give us a chance at salvation. And we have sold our inheritance for the price of a bowl of stew. And that stew doesn't even taste good. It tastes gay and rainbow-like. It's terrible stew. And we got ripped off. God help us. Hey, speaking of being ripped off, are we about to get ripped off in the next generation? Gen Z has been groomed for radicalization. Good news. Good news. More riots, more firing, more crazy. Talk about that in 2 minutes. Don't go anywhere.
1: 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Hear the history and story of Our Lady's apparitions in Lourdes, France. 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Touch rocks from the grotto that Our Lady appeared on. Receive anointing of the sick and reconciliation, and pray the rosary in a candlelit procession with the Blessed Sacrament. To learn more about our community calendar events, please visit thestationofthecross.com.
12: St. John Vianney says that the number of the saved is as few as the number of grapes left after the vine pickers have passed. 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
5: 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Gen Z has been groomed for radicalization. The author, August Merat, joins us from North Texas. Praise be to God, August. Good afternoon. Thanks for being on.
15: Good afternoon. Thanks for having me.
5: Your article makes me feel like I can't retire because crazy times are ahead. Like, I can't trust the next generation. I mean, Gen X is the greatest generation in the history of the planet outside of our Savior Jesus, of course. But with that one exception, is the future doomed? Like, what are we talking about here? How bad is Gen Z?
15: Well, it's bad. And I mean, I kind of start the article off about talking about the person who's been accused of starting the Palisades fires a little less than 2 years ago, so late 2024. And that was huge. I mean, it burned up a lot of LA, a lot of these kind of properties that are still like burnt up, like they haven't been rebuilt. And the person is named Rindernecht. He has kind of a German name, but Jonathan Rindernecht. And he has the exact same profile as Cole Allen, who, you know, people remember he was the guy who tried to kill Trump at the White House Correspondents' Dinner. And so, I mean, that's just two examples. But, I mean, you know, I can incorporate my experience as a teacher and just working with people in Generation Z, the Zoomers. And, yeah, you start seeing a pattern. And they're very online. They stop, you know, they lose hope in things. And they don't have much to live for. They're not pairing up. They don't have much of a friend group or community. And
5: are they isolated? I mean, how are? I guess I should get out more and talk to more Gen Zers, I suppose. But are they just not like hanging out in person with each other? They're just everything is online and it's the internet with its echo chambers and all of that.
15: Of course. If they're online, then they're not hanging out with people. You know, this is something I like to explain to my students is that, you know, every hour you spend on TikTok is an hour you're not reading, an hour you're not hanging out with people, an hour you're not having conversation or working out. It's just a lost hour of just mindless stimulation. And a lot of times there's a lot of brainwashing that goes into that kind of consumption. So you can call it doom scrolling, right? Where you're scrolling through things, short form video formats, usually like TikTok or Reels or whatever. And yeah, it isolates you. And that's the problem is that, and it's a hard thing to kind of perceive on the surface, right? Like if you were to see them at a store, or you see them at school or something like that, you can see the outside, but underneath there's like nothing. Underneath they're, you know, parroting things that they hear online, and they're not too articulate and they don't think too hard and they don't contemplate. There are no quiet moments in their lives. No, this creates the kind of the necessary groundwork to be radicalized. Like very simple slogan and arguments work on them. And that's kind of what struck me about Cole Allen is that, you know, everybody says, oh, he's a smart guy. Like, well, on paper, he's a smart guy. He went to Caltech or, you know, went to pretty good schools. But in actuality, if I look at his, you know, whatever, his manifesto, right? It's so basic, you know? And again, anybody if somebody spent like 10 minutes with him, just asking him how he's really doing, I'm sure this would come out and they could be, he could be told, Cole, that's crazy. Right. So the guy who burned up the Palisades, Jonathan Rindernecht, Same deal. Like the guys just say, no, billionaires are evil. I wanted to burn up this part because it had a lot of rich people in it. And Luigi Mangione, you know, Luigi Mangione, the guy who murdered the CEO of the, you know, Ryan Thompson, you know, that's his idol. So, wow. I mean, it's not something you can even argue with because there's just no sense or reason behind it. It's just, again, the power of influence and the power of being online all the time. They're just like, they've completely lost scope of reality. They're delusional.
5: Is there anything significantly different about the Gen Z generation versus, again, comparing it to myself, the Gen X generation? I grew up with one of those state-of-the-art 19-inch black TV, black and white TVs in my bedroom with the rabbit ears and the switcher. And I remember the first cable box, it had that plastic white slide thing. And I thought it was the coolest thing ever. Like when we got remotes that didn't have wires on them, you could sit on your couch. Like those were incredible days. I remember the day MTV launched with the little moon man and the flag. I was there. And then I wasted probably years of my life watching the boob tube, as we called it. So I'm saying all this to say, is there anything substantially different between this current generation and, you know, older generations that they had their distractions? They were immature. They made bad decisions. They were self-absorbed. Is there anything really different?
15: Yeah, because now you can take that boob tube with you everywhere you go. So, you know, and that makes a huge difference, you know, after a certain time, because I do remember just, you know, wasting a lot of time watching stupid TV on during the summer or something. And then my parents would say, get out of here, go play outside.
5: Go outside. Or go do something. Yeah, get outside. Yeah,
15: yeah, exactly. You know, it wasn't even just like a catchphrase, go touch grass, like literally just.
5: No, leave, literally okay? Get out, like get out of the house. Don't come back till it's dark. I was told that as a
15: exactly.
5: kid.
15: Exactly. And you did, and you were, again, that's why it was good to have friends so you could play games with them or do stuff with them, or, you know, you built up a hobby, or, you know, like when I was younger, I drew a lot. I got into extracurriculars just because I knew that if I was just stuck at home, I'd be watching, you know, Simpsons reruns. Okay. So no, but now you have your phone with you everywhere you go, right? So let's say there's downtime. You know, gap time where you're waiting in line or you're waiting for the next thing or you're waiting for a meeting. This would be the time where you find people, you know, get to know them better, kind of do a checkup and all that kind of stuff and build up your, you know, your social skills. And now that time has been stolen by the phone. It's like, oh, okay, I got 5 minutes. I'm going to look at my phone. Oh, I got lunch. I'm going to be on the phone. Oh, I got to, you know, wait outside for my mom to pick me up on the phone. And so again, so a lot of these things we took for granted, Gen X, I'm an old millennial. Now it's not there anymore. Okay. So, and I actually noticed this even yesterday. I had to do graduation rehearsal and these are among people my own age, you know, it was older people, middle age. And, you know, we were just kind of waiting for the thing to start. And, you know, automatically I get out my own phone. I'm like, okay, what's on Twitter? Whatever. But I look around me like that's what everybody else is doing. And I said, you know what? I don't really see these teachers often. I'm usually in my own room, in my own hall. I'm going to put my phone away and I'm just going to, you know, find somebody and just kind of talk about, you know, this last week of school or something. And it was fine, you know, but that's how natural, how easy it happens. Now, apply this to a younger person who's more malleable, who's more impressionable. You know, there's not that outside influence, you know, like physically outside. It's just, again, it's all between you and your phone. The algorithm kind of curates all this information that comes to you. And so you're in a bubble. I mean, it's a very strong, thick, insulated bubble of just where your thoughts are, where your expressions are. And again, you can get caught up in some very kooky theories about what's going on and do some horrible things that ruin the rest of your life.
5: Isn't that something? You also talk about the parents. They could have, they should have pulled the plug. They should have, you know, done more things to pay attention to the course in which these young people are on. Tell me about that. What do you think parents could have done better?
15: Well, you're not going to like hearing this, Joe, but Gen X dropped the ball.
5: No, all right. Well, it was good talking to August. That was great. No, I'm teasing, of course. I'm teasing. I'm not going to cut you off because you're wrong about Gen Xers.
15: Well, I mean, that's the generation of parents. You know, I think millennials, you know, or boomers, you know, those are Well, my parents were a tiny bit above, older than the boomers, I guess the silent generation. But I mean, the boomers' big thing was being helicopter parents, being micromanagers, kind of being overly present in their kids' lives. To a point where the kids never had any freedom or independence, and they became kind of these, you know, very sensitive types of people that need safe spaces and stuff. So, okay, you know, millennials, that we, you know, that's what happened to us. But
5: stuffed animals,
15: I think for the Zoomers, well, I mean, you know, and Gen X obviously is more rebellious, more, you know, and I have older brothers who are Gen Xers, and they work a lot. Okay, they're hard workers. They're a little bit more cynical, sarcastic. But, you know, I think they're more appreciative of just like letting their kids kind of have their own space and not telling them what to do, you know, because they don't want to be like boomers. But what happens, I mean, I think a lot of Xers are just like, well, they gave their kids the phone, the smartphone, you know, and I'm not sure if they're, you know, and by the time they realized it was a bad idea and that it was kind of doing some bad things to their kids, it was too late. The kids grew addicted to it. They're very attached to it. And I think a lot of excuses are made, just like, well, you know, we got to keep them safe. I got to be able to keep track of them. And, you know, they are able to socialize. I don't want them to be left out. And I mean, but again, the trade-off was that they're spending so much time on these things. And again, they're getting influence from so many horrible things. So, I mean, the parents, I think there was some willful blindness. I mean, at the beginning, maybe you could make the argument, okay, well, we didn't know, or I moderated, or I trust my kid. But I think at this point, whether your kid is, you know, more responsible or not or whatever, there's just not much reason to do it. I mean, you can do like a flip phone if you want to keep track of them or they need to call for rides home.
5: There's dumb phones now.
15: Or you can kind of, yeah, or you can do the brick or whatever. There's a bunch of, you know, tools and resources to kind of like make your phone less addictive. But that's the thing. I mean, I think we're going to look at kids with their phones. Today, I think we're going to look at it like we look at kids with like cigarettes or kids with like alcohol, you know. I think we're starting to realize this stuff is highly addictive. It's, you know, again, it does a number on your brain and your dopamine, blah, blah, blah. And, you know, and you lose your kid. They just become subject to so many things. I mean, and part of me saying this is it's not even me. I read a book. It's great. And I reviewed it from Freya India called Girls. And she just kind of goes, so she herself is a Zoomer. She's in her mid-20s. And she just kind of documents just all the kind of internet social media trends that really twisted girls into pieces. I mean, it's just, again, with mental health and with insecurity and about your beauty, your appearance, and just relationships. And basically, like, these girls just got enveloped by the social media and the addictiveness of it, but also just kind of, again, the suggestiveness of it, the messaging behind it. And it created a lot of very sad, depressed girls who thought they needed to take SSRIs and other kind of heavy medication, and they could never have a normal relationship because, you know, so many fingers down if he does this or this, and it was pretty normal behavior, and they made it seem like it's not normal and everything's a red flag. So, and that's just for the girls and for the guys. I think you have something similar. And again, it can easily lead to radicalization. Okay. And that's what you're seeing, this pattern of people who are just committing crimes or doing something crazy, just with the slightest suggestion.
5: I just saw a video making the rounds on the X earlier. It was from Jersey Shore. I don't know when exactly this happened, but I'm going to guess fairly recently. A bunch of teenagers came in and were creating mass chaos on the streets. All the cops had to come out to try to bring order to the chaos because they were beating people up, stealing cars, just creating such turmoil. And I think when people see that, they immediately think, these thugs, where are their parents? Going back to what we said a minute ago, is it because we've just had now generations of fatherless? My generation, the Gen X generation, grew up broken families, you know, divorced and broken constantly. So perhaps it was a little bit of fatherless generation after fatherless generation, coupled with the rise in the availability of pornography that destroys our souls, destroys our brains, emasculates men and enslaves women and children. I think that's some of the part I want to get into coming up after this break. Auguste Mayrot is our guest. His article at crisismagazine.com is Gen Z has been groomed for radicalization. Something Auguste said at the beginning of the conversation was they have no purpose. They feel like they have no reason to live. Seems like that could be the red flag that we need to pay attention to most. Because we have the answer to that one, don't we? We know why we live. But have we told them? We'll be back in 2 minutes. Don't go anywhere.
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18: Atheists claim they don't need God to be a good person, implying God's not relevant to morality. But is this true? Well, atheists can be good in the sense of knowing behaviors that respect the goods of human nature and living accordingly. St. Paul acknowledges this natural moral law in Romans chapter 2. But this doesn't mean God is irrelevant when it comes to morality. And here's the reason. Besides God's grace being necessary to live the moral law perfectly and merit heaven, God is necessary for the law to be morally binding. How can the moral law be binding if there's no moral lawgiver behind it that surpasses human authority? The answer is, it can't. So an atheist can follow the natural moral law, but only the theist is consistent in saying that such a law is morally obligatory. I'm Carlo Broussard with the Ready Reason for Catholic Answers, Catholic.com.
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0: New York weather, the temperature 59 degrees, under partly cloudy skies. The wind is from the north at 7 miles per hour. The forecast for this evening, partly cloudy with a light breeze, the temp about 51. Overnight, some clouds here and there and somewhat breezy, about 44 degrees. And then tomorrow, it will be overcast with some wind, about 64 degrees. That's the weather brought to you by iCatholicMobile.com.
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1: This is The Catholic Current with Father Robert Matague.
2: I'm going to up my game a little bit. I'm feeling rather conspiratorial these days, Dr. Taylor. If you want to talk me out of it, take your best
3: shot. Oh, no, go ahead.
2: Oh, yeah, well, I'll conspire you. I think it's something along these lines. We have to separate children from both parents so that way they can be more subject to social manipulation, especially in the classroom.
3: Yeah, I don't think that's conspiratorial. I think they're actually coming out and saying it. That's why I say it's not a conspiracy.
2: Praise be Jesus Christ. This is Father Robert McTague of the Society of Jesus, your daily host for the Catholic Current, where we bring Christ to the world and the world to Christ. 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As always, let's start with prayer. In the name of the Father, Son, and the Holy Spirit. Almighty God, through the intercession of St. Ignatius Loyola, we ask that you pour forth your Holy Spirit upon us, a spirit of discernment that might hear your voice and obey your command. In the name of the Father, Son, and the Holy Spirit. Amen. Hey, friends, a hot topic these days is artificial intelligence. There's a lot to be said. Everybody seems to have an opinion about it. Some people think that this is the greatest thing since electricity. Some people think this is the basis of dystopian nightmares. There's economic significance, there's theological significance, and there's practical significance as well. Let's try to sort that out together. And there is an article that came out, gosh, just back in March in the Catholic thing. And I said, I want to talk to the author. And he's been a guest on the show before. He's professor of political economy in the Bush School of Business at the Catholic University of America. And he is very widely published. I do recommend all of his work. Dr. Michael Pakalik, welcome back to the Catholic Current.
4: Hi, Father McTague.
2: Doctor, what I found really interesting about your article is there's a lot

0: lots of different approaches to about artificial intelligence, but you cast it in light of Leo XIII's Rerum Novarum, kind of the urtext of Catholic social teaching. And you say that AI represents an intrusion into family life and parish life. I haven't seen anyone approach it quite that way. Fill us in, please.
1: Yeah, you've really picked up on something. I mean, I think this was actually a new thought in this piece. And I write these 1,000-word essays every couple of weeks. And sometimes you have a new thought and you're correct about that. So we often think about Rerum Novarum as about the relation of labor and capital and the concentration of wealth in the hands of a few industrialists and the mass of workers being destitute and wage slaves. And that's part of it, but it's actually not Leo's first concern. His first concern is with the destruction of the family because work is now being farmed out to factories. And the father, the whole point about the living wage is the father needs to be supported so that the mother and the children don't have to go out to the factories.
0: Right.
1: And that he's the one who's supporting them rather than the owner of the factory. He doesn't want the owner of the factory to become kind of the head parent of the household because he's the one who's supporting everybody. So it's this destruction of family life, the possibility of worship in particular. He's deeply concerned about that. The mother's place in the family, which we've completely forgotten about because we go along with the secular view that it's great to have women working out in the work world as much as possible. Mm-hmm. And that's not been the church's teaching. Church's right. teaching has always been that it's better for a mother of young children to be at home. When she wants to do, society has to make that possible. So anyway, you know, Rerum Novarum, foundational document of social teaching, and everybody, you know, now leaps right away to social structures and structures of sin and social justice. But it's first of all about the family. So now if you look at what's going on with what a Harvard business professor has called surveillance capitalism, mm-hmm. this is where the whole point of selling is through advertisement, and advertisement has to be focused and has to be targeted, and it needs to have your time and attention. And so as early as possible, kids are being given devices, which are training them to work with these devices or other devices, yes. and they're being targeted and shaped, and their entire behavior is being cataloged and recorded. So, you know, maybe it's not attached to their name, but it doesn't matter. You can call it, you know, number 1015. You know, number 1015, they know everything about number 1015, like all the sure. websites you've gone to, where you've gone, what your preferences are, and they're going to exploit that to make you as addicted as possible to these machines. So when you have fathers today who, and we see them at the restaurants, right? They bring their families to a restaurant and all the kids are on devices and nobody talks to one another
0: right.
1: anymore. And that's not an accident. Like, this is by design. It's by design of surveillance capitalism that these kids are not any longer focused on the family, or certainly not saying prayers or right. reading a book. Like if you drive through the neighborhood, you see kids standing at the bus stop. Nobody's got a book. Nobody's talking to right. one another. Each person is looking at his phone. This is what right. we, and it, again, it's not by accident. This is
0: no, plan. This is very deliberate, and I think it's interesting that some of the Silicon Valley mavens don't let their own kids get involved with right. it. James Corbett referred to the portable electronic device. He called it the fondle slab, which is a phrase I wish I hadn't heard, but I think it is correct. Yeah. But we are meant to be separated from each other, to be isolated yep. and therefore lonely, so that way we can be manipulated. And then it stirs yes. up hungers and passions and then offers a kind of faux nutrition. So is it fair to say that we're seeing an accelerated, a cultivated culture of addiction? Is that fair?
1: Absolutely fair. And it could be the only way that we get out of this is through lawsuits similar to the cigarette lawsuits that,
0: right.
1: You know, kind of broke the tobacco industry. Because once you have a lawsuit, there have been some recently been settled, but once you have a lawsuit, you have what's called discovery. So you can subpoena
0: right.
1: like the correspondence back and forth between the executives of a tech company and what the very, very sophisticated psychologists and behavioral scientists they hire about how you can get kids to stay glued to screens. Once you have right. that revealed, that you know, could be game over But sure. I think my point, you mentioned AI at the beginning. AI can be a red herring here, because that's not originally the problem. Originally, the problem is the devices and social media, and AI can exaggerate that and turn people almost psychotic.
0: Yes.
1: But that's in a certain sense a problem built upon a problem. Right. So, you know, if somebody says, well, Leo the 14th is going to focus in on AI, my first thought is, sorry, that's a distraction. Let's focus on this, on surveillance capitalism. That's the more important thing right now, not AI.
0: Right. I think there, and we see a case of this, I know with the operating system of Linux, it offers greater privacy than if you're working with Macintosh or with Windows or Google, et cetera. But now they want to have age verification, you know, quote unquote, to protect the children. But I think what it's really aimed towards is we want to know your exact identity so that we can punish you for unpopular opinions. And we certainly see this taking place in Britain right now, where police can show up at your door because you said something online that someone conceivably might have taken as offensive. We've only got about 3 minutes left in this segment. Have you given some thought to the idea of surveillance is not only through the advertisers, but also through the state?
1: Yeah, I mean, one shudders to think about that. You know, it's like I want to, let's deal with one horrible problem at a time. There's the social media and the devices, then artificial intelligence. And then, look, we saw the sinister side of this with the COVID lockdowns.
0: Absolutely.
1: And it was so self-righteous. Mm-hmm. And but, you know, you just take that self-righteousness and this idea that the individual acting freely puts everybody at risk. And and now this surveillance technology is very, very, very dangerous.
0: Yes. Yes. I remember reading in the aftermath of January 6th, which is a narrative that's been rewritten several times. But apparently a number of banks, without being asked and without receiving a subpoena, went to the FBI and said, hey, we had customers in Washington, D.C. that day. Do you want to know who they are? And I found that horrifying. The people seem to be, you know, rushing towards, our surveillance overlords. And then in 2027, your car is going to come with, lack of a word, devices, sensors. So if you are in distress or the car decides that you're not safe to drive, the car will turn itself off and report you. And someone said, well, what if I'm a farmer and I injured myself and I'm bleeding and I need to get to the hospital? I'm going to be physically in distress. If the car decides you can't drive because you're upset, you know, then I'm going to bleed out. I'm going to die. And let's not forget that, you know, there was some suggestion that, hey, you know, we don't like what Russia is doing in Ukraine. Okay, let's have Elon Musk turn off all the Teslas in Russia. And then we see this with, you know, central banking digital currency. This is what the Chinese have perfected with their social credit score, is that you will be disconnected from your livelihood if an algorithm decides that you're guilty of wrongthink in some way. So I find this terrifying, and I see too many people who should know better rushing into the open arms of the machine. Friends, we come back when we continue our conversation with our returning expert guest, Dr. Michael Pakalik of the Catholic University of America. We're talking about surveillance, capitalism, artificial intelligence, and really the destruction of the family. Remember, our rallying cry is Christus Mundo, Mundus Christo, bringing Christ to the world and the world to Christ. We do it because our Lord says so, for the greater glory of God, the love of our neighbor, and the salvation of our own soul. 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
5: 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We're talking about artificial intelligence and surveillance capitalism. My returning guest is Dr. Michael Bacalik. Dr. Bacalik, two images I want to offer to you. First, I think of my father, part of the greatest generation, fought in World War II, came back from the Navy, got a blue-collar job with his high school education, and supported a family of five as the sole breadwinner. Everybody had their own bedroom. We had a two-car garage with one car. We had 2 weeks at the Jersey Shore every summer, and we had steak on Sundays for dinner. So that's one image. The other is Sam Keen in his book called Fire in the Belly, that there was a time when boys grew up where you would go with dad and all the men of the village and you would do the family work in the fields and so on, and you were initiated into the company of men. With the Industrial Revolution, Junior wakes up, dad is already working like a dog in the factory 14 hours a day. He spends his time only with mom and female teachers, and he sees dad come back broken and defeated in his encounter with the world. And I want to say the image of what dad is living, most people, Gen Z and Gen Alpha, can't imagine. And the horrors of the Industrial Revolution we're seeing now. But Junior is growing up with a device because mom is in the electronic factory too. What are your thoughts about these images?
6: Well, I want to say something about the greatest generation. First is that they were so much more modest than we are. We're tremendously wealthy compared with them. And look at the tiny little houses, like the tiny house that Robert Prevost grew up in Chicago. It's like, you know, 1,000 square feet. And that was fine. You know, Levittowns were tiny little houses and people were very modest and they accepted modest things. So we're very wealthy today. So that's one thing. Then another thing is you have two incomes generally chasing these things in most urban areas. So that's going to elevate the prices of everything. That's just simple economics. So if the standard is that two incomes are chasing houses, then a single income is not going to buy you a very good house. I mean, that's the most elementary economics you can find.
7: Right.
6: And then there's another factor here, which is the erosion of the value of money because of the, which I disagree with strongly. The Federal Reserve has this 2% inflation per year. It's price stability. I mean, you know, go to an interest rate or a calculator and look at what happens to the value of money if you presuppose a 2% interest rate over 50 years. It basically diminishes to, well, I don't know, 10% of its original value. So you know, it's being eroded, I would say, through fiat currency and government expenditure. The dollar's being dragged through the dirt. So all of these things are combining and they're warring against the family. And I think what's called social teaching needs to change its focus. We're no longer in the era of labor versus capital. That's the big social question. It's really the sustainability and the livability of the family as the basic cell of society. Right. That's related to marriage and divorce. A divorce, if you read Leo XIII and Pius XI, divorce was the worst thing to think of. They'd say if the divorce became widespread, basically the whole game is up.
7: Right.
6: And we just take divorce for granted. We don't even think that can be changed.
7: Right.
6: So, you know, there's divorce and, of course, sexual immorality and pornography. And that's all related to society.
7: Yes.
6: How absurd would it be if you were a physician and you said it doesn't matter that bacteria are infiltrating cells? Because what's really important about the body is the structure of the skeleton. I mean, that's just ridiculous.
7: Right.
6: That's basically what the attitude of the social justice warriors is.
7: Well, I think that's because they're caught up primarily in a Marxist analysis. And that's the outgrowth of critical theory and the universities and so on. Not acknowledging, for example, that not only was Marx a poor philosopher and a worse economist, he was an absolutely miserable, horrifying human being that any person of good sense would rightly condemn. And yet, it seems that the Marxists and the critical theorists have the ear of very many influential Catholics and institutions as well. But I want to come back to the family, that we have to say very simple, clear things, that God made men and women for each other and good things happen and citizens for heaven are produced and they need to be begotten and educated and formed. And the best place to do that is in the home. And there is an indispensable role for motherhood. And I think one of the reasons why people get so spit-fleckled angry about defending abortion is because we haven't taught women for a couple of generations how to be anything other than sex objects. And once you take away the security of abortion, that's going to lower your market value as a sex object, because we're not training women how to be mothers and homemakers and acquire the skills and virtues to be a good wife and mother. So the irony is that the feminist movement has made women exploitable objects even worse than before. Is that a fair assessment?
6: Yeah, it definitely is. And I want to ask, how can a house be a home unless there's somebody there? Right. So, you know, I love the university campus in the summer when there are no students because it's, you know, it's just free and I'm a sure. scholar and I can wander around and it's got this feeling of, you know, just like a park. But that's not a university and that's not a college. Right. Or you can think of other analogies like, I mean, even a Catholic. What's the difference between our Lord being in the tabernacle and not being in the tabernacle? The church is turned into a home because our Lord is present there.
7: Yes.
6: And so somehow the mom is not going to be in the household and kids are supposed to think that structure makes a home for them. Well, you know, that's your teaching. If you expect that, you're teaching them materialism, which is unworkable, but it's also completely false.
7: Right.
6: There has to be somebody there. And, you know, maybe it doesn't have to be the mom. It could be, you know, Aunt Chutka. And, you know, and some cousins or, yeah, exactly. But it needs to be the place where the family is, where people are living there.
7: Right. I think that our current economic structure reduces the home primarily to a dormitory. And incidentally, that's where the Wi-Fi is. And so it's the place of entertainment and consumption and ultimately addiction. But there's no real reference to, you know, that this is, you know, the domestic church or the school of love, et cetera. And it seems to me that Catholic cadres of the People Who Should Really Know Better Club are falling down on sounding the alarm about that. Why do you think that is?
6: Probably it's not, there's not a full embrace of the call to holiness, because the call to holiness means all of my time is yours. Everything that I do is yours. The way I structure my life is yours. Let me rethink everything in relation to what your purposes are.
7: Right.
6: And I'm willing to give it up if I need to.
7: Right.
6: But that's not what we do. You know, this is the, my life is defined by what celebrities are doing and influencers and people in general are doing. And we pat ourselves on the back if God is somehow has a place there. Like now we're really being good because, you know, maybe we say some prayers or we refer to God when we win a football game or something like that. But that's not Christianity.
7: No.
6: So, you know, if the people who are like pioneer families or, you know, going back to farms and so on. Okay, look, not everybody has to go back to farms, but everybody has to have the same willingness to restructure their lives in accordance with the demands of the gospel, and not in a way that's heavy-handed and authoritarian and makes everybody feel oppressed. Like, but in a and maybe in a way that's gradual, in a way that's free, and maybe not as complete as you'd like if you're the parents. You got to be moving in that direction.
7: Right.
6: The father has a big role here to play. Jim Stenson is a great teacher on fatherhood, but you said the house becomes a kind of dormitory, a place of entertainment and consumption. And Jim Stenson used to say this is a trap that fathers can't fall into because they don't appeal to their children if they're viewed as frivolous consumption persons. Like maybe they're highly skilled professionals where they have tremendous respect because they're so accomplished in their field. But then if they go home and they just get silly, you know, having a drink and watching TV, they don't look very impressive to their children.
7: Right.
6: So there has to be some way in which the children see them at work. It's something they're really good at. And if it can't be the professional work as their brain surgeon, and maybe it's, you know, building something together or studying something together.
7: Or you know, cultivating a life of prayer, you know, letting your kids see that you go to Mass on holy days and not just Sundays, and you go to confession regularly and are glad for it. And I think that leading by example is absolutely indispensable. And I've worked with a lot of families where fathers express frustration because they feel they are absolutely entitled when they come home from work to stare into their phone in isolation for an hour. And what does that communicate to the children? What also does it, you know, dad doesn't want to connect with us. And as I'll wrap up this segment with a story I've told about before, I was at an airport and I expressed my moral superiority by reading paperback books and also writing with a fountain pen and a journal while everyone else was locked into their devices. And there was a mom and a toddler. They were sitting back to back, each one absolutely immersed in a different device. And one could have disappeared for an hour and the other one would not have noticed. And I've always insisted that in addition to the faith, the most important gift you can give your child is to say in word and deed, you are worth my time. And when we isolate ourselves before the beatific vision of the electronic device that relativizes children, relativizes your spouse, and again, reinforces the idea that the family home is merely a house where the beds, the microwave, and the router are. I think that's destructive of family. I think it's corrosive of the possibility of prayer and worship. And I really would like to see more church leaders speaking about this. Friends, we come back and continue our conversation with Dr. Michael Bacalik of the Catholic University of America. We're talking about technology and its corrosive effects on family life. 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Everything you need to take this to your family and friends, we give to you. Together, let's take it around the world. We can do it with you. We cannot do it without you. Let's do this good work together. Let's commit to being more than merely relevant. Be back in just 2 minutes. Please do stay with us.

0: Hi, my name is Nathan Wakefield from the St. Thomas More House of Prayer. I want to invite you to join us June 26th through the 28th for our Vox Sponsae Liturgy of the Hours retreat at our beautiful retreat center located in Cranberry, Pennsylvania. 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The retreat consists of conferences on the history and theology of the Liturgy of the Hours, gives you a practical guide to praying with the prayer books, and also introduces you to Gregorian chant, the preferred method of singing the Liturgy of the Hours. 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
1: The next Buffalo Women's Magnificat Breakfast is Saturday, June 13th at Joseph's Country Manor in Depew. 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It will be a blessed morning as Jody, who is a lifelong Catholic and member of St. Christopher Parish for 53 years, shares how the Lord taught her to move from fear to faith through His Holy Word. 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Registration deadlines are May 29th and June 4th. 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The Buffalo Women's Magnificat Breakfast, Saturday, June 13th at Joseph's Country Manor. See you there.
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3: Praise be Jesus Christ. 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And don't forget to mention the Station of the Cross. My returning guest today is Dr. Michael Bukolic of the Catholic University of America. We're talking about technology, surveillance, capitalism, and its corrosive effect on family life. And Dr. Bukolic, you're married. You're father of a large family. You have a better sense than most, I would say, for what works and what doesn't. You see what takes place in the life of your students, the crushing of attention span, the distractibility, and you and I can wax eloquent for unsolicited advice to the hierarchy. I don't think we're likely to be listened to, but I know there are a lot of parents and young adults out there. What's your recommendation for putting our own homes in order?
4: Well, I think a lot of dads think that things are out of control and they have no ability to change them. So the first thing I want to say is, yeah, I think you do have the ability, although it may take some time if things have gotten out of control.
3: Right.
4: But I mean, there's some, you know, simple rules that we've observed that it seems to have worked. And one is not to have smartphones in the hands of kids until there's some need. So the use of the phone corresponds to responsibilities, like they have to travel to ballet or they're drivers for a carpool or something like that. So generally that's, you know, 13 at the earliest and, you know, maybe around 15 or 16 when they start driving or traveling, then they get a smartphone, but it's understood to be connected with responsibilities. And that's the main use of it. It's not distraction or social media. And then we can control also. I don't know how my wife does it, but, you know, I think the phones that they're using, at first they get dumb phones, but she can control what apps are allowed to use and how long they can be on the phone, and there's a curfew and it shuts off and they have to put their phones, the ones who have smartphones, the older ones, They have to put them in a drawer. So they're never in the room or the phone alone.
5: Right.
4: And, you know, apart from that, you know, from a very early age, read to the children so that they, and use books, Audible, which is fantastic. I mean, to listen to books is like a million times better than looking at a phone, right?
5: Absolutely,
4: so, you know, have them fall in love with listening to books, and a smart kid will just become completely entranced with listening to books. That's
5: sure.
4: a good addiction.
5: Right? Yeah,
4: and then,
5: sure.
4: you know, and then find friends. So it's really important to have families meet, to kind of associate with families who think in the same way, so that your children don't feel like they're complete oddballs. And
5: right.
4: even if you could, a family which is even stricter. So we have some good friends, actually a well-known philosopher who even far stricter than we are. Actually, mm-hmm. we're more severe about movies, and he's far stricter about devices. So it balances
5: okay.
4: out well. So
5: okay.
4: kind of.
5: I think that's tremendously. I mean, one of the, you know, when we were at Ave Maria together, one of the things I really admired about the smartest families was they let their children see healthy, sane adults. Say, this is what you can become if you live rightly and look at the love and happiness and effectiveness that they have. So, you know, parents control who comes in through the front door. I think they need to control who comes into their home via their different devices and cables and so on. I think that's tremendously important. And then also the way that you're raising your kids, that's not the common way. What about when, you know, your kid goes over to another kid's house where there are no rules? How do you begin to navigate that?
4: Well, that doesn't happen very much. But then I also think, by the way, I just want to step back one step, which is that
5: sure.
4: there's a great documentary about social media, and I can't remember the name of it. There's only one, but it mm-hmm. it really conveys quite well how when you're using the phone, you are being used by the companies.
5: Yes.
4: And so, you know, this old maxim, if you're not paying for the use of the phone, then you're actually the product. You're not
5: the
4: customer.
5: Product, yeah.
4: So I want to have that consciousness, and as soon as my child is, you know, reaching adulthood, understanding that there are people who want to use that device to make them addicted is probably too strong, but to control them, and they have mm-hmm. to be aware of that. But mm-hmm. and then I kind of mock them gently when I see them attached to the phone. And, you know, usually it's texting friends. You know, look, when a kid is 16 or 17, it used to be that, you know, he'd be on the phone. And, you know,
5: right.
4: the phones with the, remember the phone with the long cord? And like
5: oh,
4: kids
5: sure.
4: would be in the hallway and they'd wrap
5: right.
4: the cord around the doorway so they get
5: oh,
4: some privacy
5: yeah.
4: and talk to their
5: sure,
4: friends
5: yeah,
4: for hours.
5: Yeah.
4: Well, the same, yeah, that's fine if it happens on a phone. It's the same thing. You know, human nature stays the same. So that will happen. But still, you know, it looks ridiculous for my son, older son's a grown man, you know, for mm-hmm. like a grown man to be staring at a 2x4 screen. And I'll make fun of them and say how ridiculous they look. And, you know, they laugh at it, too, because they understand it is ridiculous.
5: Right.
4: But I wanted to say about this. I think it's really the ancients understood this well, that contempt is very important. You know, and, you know, a lot of our clerics would have no room for it, but it's true that mm-hmm. A contempt is a highly important part of being a virtuous person. And you have to have contempt for certain modes of doing things and, you know, certain types of music and certain modes of speaking and certain vulgarities and mm-hmm. and certain lack of discipline and lack of control. It shouldn't be simply that you don't do it. It's that you actually have contempt for it. And
5: right.
4: so I'm enough of an Aristotelian that I try to foster this kind of good contempt in my children.
5: No, I think that is tremendously important because you've got to let your kids know there are certain things that are unworthy of you, that are inconsistent
4: exactly.
5: with your dignity as a human being and are inconsistent with your baptismal character. You know, hey, you receive our Lord in the Eucharist. You can't behave like that. And no one ever, it's a very rare thing. And you also say, you know what? This is not what healthy, happy people do. And, you know, we've all seen, you know, horrifying stories of people having car accidents, getting texted, et cetera. Let's shift a little bit and talk about attention span and prayer. I had some friends who were traumatized. They undertook the heroic task of trying to get young teens ready for confirmation. And they started naively with, well, we'll just start with a silent holy hour. And the kids were astounded, outraged, that they would have to sit in front of the Blessed Sacrament and not look at their phones. What does this do to us spiritually?
4: Yeah, and it's even worse than looking at the phone. I guess studies have been done that if you simply have the phone in your pocket, right, that distracts you when you think about the possibility of pulling up the phone and using it.
5: Right.
4: So it's a very, very strong thing. I mean, I think it's the sight is the most informative sense.
5: Yes.
4: And the glowing screen is similar to looking at a fire. I mean, it really does speak to, you know, very, very primal things within us, the use of these devices. So we have to acknowledge that. But yeah, I see this with professors and we discuss this from all around the country. They see the same thing. It's not apparently not possible for the typical college student to sit and listen to an hour lecture any longer.
5: Right.
4: They all seem to have to get up at some point, and they say they're going to the bathroom. But what that really means is they need to go and look at their phone in the bathroom.
5: Yeah.
4: And
5: for half an hour at a time.
4: Yeah, it takes them a while to come back from the bathroom.
5: Yeah.
4: But it's very distressing. And this requires, I think we have to have some pity for people because, again, it's an uneven battle. We have very wealthy tech companies hiring the best experts to make them like this.
5: Right.
4: You know, they didn't decide I'm going to become a wretched, addicted person and waste my time. That's not how it happened.
5: Right, right. It's analogous to, you know, putting chemicals into cigarettes or adjusting certain fast foods, Doritos, which is a weakness of mine, which is why I can't have them in the house. So it just makes you crave more.
4: Yeah.
5: So is it fair to say that we end up becoming dopamine addicts?
4: I suppose you could say. I don't know if that's the main neurotransmitter that's at work here, but we're
5: right.
4: It's
5: the pleasure show. So it's analogous to the slot machine in Las Vegas. I once went to a wedding outside of Las Vegas, and we're in the hotel we're staying. I had to walk across the casino floor to get to breakfast, and there's nothing sadder than a casino at 7 in the morning because the place reeks of cigarette smoke and stale beer, and there are very desperate people, like it's mixed between an automaton and a zombie, just pulling the lever on the slot machine over and over again because maybe this time it'll be different. Maybe this time it'll be a payoff. And it's analogous to you know, TikTok videos and short form videos, that maybe the next one will bring me the happy that I'm looking for. What does that do to us psychologically, socially, spiritually? And I'm mindful I asked you a vast question with 3 minutes left in the segment.
4: Oh, it kind of hollows us out.
5: Yeah.
4: I think all the spiritual writers write about this, the kind of the pools of distraction that we can basically lose our souls in. We don't have that collection. We don't have this self-possession that Bishop Eric Varden has written about so well.
5: Mm-hmm.
4: We really don't even exist. So there needs to be interiority. This is one of the great contributions of Christianity, because I don't think it was really pursued as a good in the classical mm-hmm. world, just an interior life. So you lose it. You can lose interior life by endless distractions.
5: Yes.
4: And you certainly can't live in the presence of God if you're living in the presence of TikTok and Instagram.
5: Right. That sense of constant noise. I mean, I think back to my undergraduate days. I had a summer job working for an auto insurance company. And they had to make some of my colleagues who were just a few years older than me and all college graduates had to make a 45-minute drive from East Orange to Trenton. And there was a panic about whose car to take because everyone's car, the radio was broken. And what would they do for 45 minutes without the radio to listen to? Now, that was over 40 years ago. Things haven't gotten much better, have they?
4: Yeah, that's so innocent, right, in comparison.
5: But these were all college graduates who had spent some time reading, and this is, you know, well before the internet, So they spent time reading, they spent time doing research, they spent at least a little time with great books, that maybe they wrote papers and letters by hand. And even 40 years ago, the very idea of driving on the New Jersey Turnpike for 45 minutes without a radio, I said, you know, there's five of you in the car, maybe talk to each other. And they looked at me like I was crazy, and maybe I was. And so now I even though good families is a family, they've got a young girl's freshman, sophomore in high school, and her mom said, you know, Sally, put your phone down when I'm talking to you. And she said, okay, Mom, but can I at least leave the phone where I can see it? And that reminded me of Richard Pryor talking about overcoming his drug addiction and how his pipe used to talk to him. And the pipe became the master and commander of his soul and of behavior, with very, very great harm. And I think we're setting up a culture of distraction and addiction and manipulation. And that's not good for souls. It's not good for family life. It's not good for civil polity as well. And I really would like to see the church take the lead, because I think Catholicism really does have the remedy for that. Friends, when we come back, we're going to continue our conversation with Dr. Michael Bacalik of the Catholic University of America. We're talking about surveillance, capitalism, technology, and its corrosive effects on families and on souls. 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Follow or following by following us on Gab. That's GAB.com. 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

0: Hi, this is Sarah King, co-host of Rise Right. 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
4: 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My returning guest is Dr. Michael Bacalic of the Catholic University of America. Dr. Bacalic, we've been talking about the intrusion of technology and AI and surveillance capitalism into the home, into family life, into spiritual life. What about in the classroom? How has this been affecting your teaching and your students?
5: Well, first of all, there's a dispute among professors as to whether devices should be allowed in the classroom, like laptops and tablets, or whether they should be completely banned. And I've gone back and forth. When I've had them in the classroom, I've had students sign an honor code statement that they agree not to be on the internet. You know, before God, I solemnly promise that it will not be on the internet during class. Mm-hmm. I think that that worked, but in my school, a determination was made for the school as a whole that devices were no longer to be allowed in class because teachers thought that this was better, that they'd get the attention of students, look them eye to eye, right, work on this talking extempore. I'm in a business school, so that's very important in business. Sure. And that's the way we've gone as a school. I've taught a lot of professionals, and they all have their laptops, and they're probably, they do their professional work while they listen to my class, and that's fine. But students are in a different place,
4: right?
5: So there's that issue. Then there's the other issue of how you do work, any take home work, and my conviction, and that I share with a lot of colleagues, is that it's no longer possible to have any kind of safeguard about the originality of work, given how easy it is to write things using AI. Sure. And I don't want to be involved in the business of trying to identify AI use.
4: Right.
5: In fact, I think AI, everybody should be using AI, but it has to be used appropriately and not to cut corners and only after you've developed certain skills and thinking.
6: Right.
5: So what we do is some people go the whole European method of an oral examination. Mm-hmm. But you know this with a 20-minute oral exam, you can, it's like a dentist with a probe. You can very quickly find out where the weak spots are.
6: Absolutely.
5: And where the strengths are just by drilling down and targeting.
6: Right.
5: Questioning. So there's
6: Right.
5: a reason why it survived for so many years in Rome and in Oxford and Cambridge. It actually does work. But what I do is I will have essays on exams where they prepare the essay, and I'll even allow them to bring a crib sheet with quotations that they might want to use for the essay. So they have to work it all out. They have to plan the essay. They have to think about it. If they're smart, they'll write it at home before they come to the exam. And then what they do when they come to exam is they just write it into a blue book. So there are no computers. They have their phones. You know, the phones are put away. So they just sit down, come in, and write their essays into a blue book. So I know that it's theirs.
4: When I was teaching, and students would tell me, "Oh, Father, I take better notes with a laptop," and I'd give them a piece of paper. What's that? Oh, that's your learning contract. That if you have your laptop in my classroom to take notes, you have to email me your notes before you leave the room. And then nobody was interested in having a laptop in the classroom. So what might a reasonable man infer? Now, I want to put parentheses around the issue of, I think AI can be a useful tool in the right hands, et cetera, but that's not most people most of the time. What is it doing to the student's view of learning? I know there was a discussion, I think it was an Ivy League school, where there was a kerfuffle. This young man admitted after graduation that he did all of his final exams his spring semester, senior year, with AI, and so he met the requirements, so therefore he earned the credential. Have you heard of that, and what are the conversations among your colleagues about that?
5: Well, a couple of things. First, AI compounds issues that we already had, and they're more important. They need to be addressed first, in my view. So what you're seeing at colleges all around the country is tremendous grade inflation, where 70% of students in class are getting a straight A, not even an A minus. Mm-hmm. And so there's no way of discriminating good work from bad work. This right. penalizes the really excellent students. Mm-hmm. And, you know, the really bad students are getting maybe B plus or something like that. They're still, you know, nobody's failing, and they need right. to fail. So that's the first thing that needs to be reformed. It's impossible for individual professors to do it because, you know, then your enrollments drop and your teaching evaluations drop if you're the only right. strict person in the whole school.
4: Right.
5: So this needs to be done at administrators level, and administrators don't like to do it because it can affect numbers.
4: Right.
5: So that's the much more serious problem. When I gave a talk at AI at MIT a couple of months ago, and I asked the students over lunch, well, you know, are they using AI to do their problem sets? And they said something as, maybe this is only at MIT, right? And the students said, no, we're not going to use AI. First of all, we want to get 100%, and AI is going to make mistakes, and it's going to make mistakes similar to students' mistakes. So, you know, first of all, that's really good. I was with students who actually didn't want to use AI because it wasn't good enough for the problem sets. And then they said that, 90% wasn't good for them. So then the next thing they said is that, well, if we use AI on a problem sets, we won't learn the material, and 70% of the grade is going to be the final exam, and they can't use AI in the final exam. I don't know about the student you're talking about and you who had said he did all his exams on AI, but they can't. So they need to learn the material. But so then I said to them, well, how do you use AI? And they said, well, we use it like a collaborator. At MIT, collaboration is encouraged. So we can form study groups, we can work on problem sets together. So in the same way, now here's where your concern might be. Well, AI might crowd out working with a fellow student. It might make studying less social at MIT, because students now will choose the convenience of working with a bot rather than getting together with a mate to work right. on a problem set. So
4: right.
5: I mean, that seemed very sensible to me, what the MIT students were saying. It all seemed pretty right to me.
4: Well, you know, one of the things that I wanted to encourage among students, and this is my own experience studying philosophy at the Catholic University of America, is to get your classmates together as peers and walk through an issue or a problem together, not only to say, hey, you didn't write down properly what the professor said, but no, you're misreading Aristotle here. And so that way, if you can begin to correct each other and show the why of the correction, then that elevates everybody. That's part, and then it also, that's the basis of great friendship. You know, just as, you know, comrades in arms, you have comrades in arms struggling together to work out, to understand a philosophical concept. And I think a lot of that intellectual friendship, not to mention spiritual friendship, is vitiated if you're dependent only on a machine and only for the sake of getting the credential rather than mastering the knowledge and learning the skill. Dr. Michael Bacalik, thank you for an absolutely fascinating conversation. God bless you. Very good work. And I do look forward to next time before long.
5: This was so much fun. Great. It was great to be on your show. Thank you.
4: Thank you so much, Doctor. I'm Jesuit Father Robert McTague, your host here every day at the Catholic Current. You want to join us tomorrow? You know what happens on Fridays at the Catholic Current. Let's talk about this. You and me, we walk through a complex issue together. And of course, you'll want to stay with us for the whole hour because we wrap up with weekend readiness, reviewing the headlines of the week in light of the upcoming Sunday scripture. So we'll be all prayed up for Sunday Mass. 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Or if you can find audio, you can find us. 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Together we'll take it to the whole world. Through the intercession of Our Lady of Mount Carmel, may God our Lord protect you from all harm and every evil until you reach the happiness of heaven. May Almighty God bless you, Father, Son, or Holy Spirit. Go in peace, and please do pray for me, for I am a sinner.

Church of Buffalo, give to him, we beg thee, by word and example, to profit those he has placed over, that he may come, together with the flock entrusted to him, to eternal life. Through Christ our Lord. Amen.

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1: 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Alleluia.
2: The Son, it was your privilege to bear. Alleluia.
1: Has risen as he said. Alleluia.
2: Pray God for us. Alleluia.
1: Rejoice and be glad, O Virgin Mary. Alleluia.
2: For the Lord has truly risen.
1: Let us pray, O God.
2: Thou hast pleased to give joy to the world through the resurrection of thy Son, our Lord Jesus Christ. Grant, we beseech thee, that through the mediation of the Virgin Mary, his mother, we may come to possess the joys of life everlasting through the same Christ our Lord.

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1: Our first sermon for today is entitled Blessed Miguel Pro and Mission in Mexico.
2: In the name of the Father, and of the Son, and of the Holy Ghost. Amen. I once was a priest, a good shepherd working for the salvation of his flock, who was sought after by the police. The police working for a revolutionary Masonic government, attempting to dethrone Christ as king of that country. You know the Masonic sect, according to the teaching of the church, which you could and should read in the famous encyclical of Leo XIII, Humanum Genus, which explains not only what their plans are, but their principles, which are the same principles at work in this cultural war, in this cultural battle that we're all living in. And it calls them the synagogue of Satan, interesting enough. Because you know, Satan uttered the first cry of rebellion of a creature against his creator, crying out, I will not serve. That all that he receives from God, he steals and appropriates to himself. The Church of Satan, in fact, has an official motto, and the only rule that one must follow to be a Satanist, is simply, do as thou please. Live for yourself. But don't bend the knee and serve another, neither of men, neither of God. And so this is a great error that they were trying to establish in this country where this priest was working. Although all the people were Catholic, the government did not respect their rights, their desires, their beliefs, but rather tried to dethrone God and put man in his place, to put liberty above truth. This principle the church has condemned so many times and warned us that a country that founds itself upon liberty above truth will surely perish as man, as fallen man replaces Christ the Redeemer. And treats the one true religion revealed by God as simply an opinion amongst men. So this was the cultural situation. The priests were administering to the people valiantly, heroically, under threat of losing their life. And what did this priest feel in that moment as a good shepherd? Was he overcome with fear? No. He was a true son of St. Ignatius, who had received a formation which establishes in the soul a holy indifference towards all created things, knowing that we're only here on this earth to know, love, and serve God, and by this service, to save our souls.

0: He had learned from what he had suffered, even as a seminarian. He had terrible stomach pains that no surgery could cure. But he offered up all his sufferings, recalling what we learned this Holy Week. Know that our Lord redeemed the world by his passion and by his cross, more so than by his sermons and miracles. So it's by what we suffer. Never forget this, please. That just the greatest penances we can do in this life are those physical pains and those moral sufferings. The cry of an anguished heart of a Catholic mother, for example, for her children. All these sufferings can be offered to God and convert many souls. It's the example of Our Lady, whom we call co-redemptrix, because she suffered everything in her heart, what our Lord had suffered in his body during his passion. So he learned how to suffer, and he did not have any attachment to this life. He used to say to the nuns in holy humility, please pray for me that they martyr me, because it's the only chance I have of getting to heaven. He also said to his faithful, we ought to speak out against injustices with confidence and without fear, and proclaim the principles of the Church, which are the reign of love, without forgetting that it is also a reign of justice. So he was ready to give his life as a good shepherd for his flock. And every Mass, he would offer himself as a victim to God. You remember, recall that St. Padre Pio told us that that is the most perfect way for any of us to pray the holy sacrifice of the Mass, that we offer ourselves as victims. It's probably called your attention that in the consecration of the Mass, that the altar boy lifts the chasuble of the priest. Chasuble, or casulla, as we say in Spanish, or planeta, means little house or little planet. And it represents the mystical body of Christ. As Pope Pius XII explains to us, that when Christ, the head, is offered in sacrifice, he's offered with all of his members of his mystical body, which we are, by baptism. And so that was what he would do during Mass, offering his life to him who offered his life for love of him. And so in his last Mass, according to those who were present at it, it said that he even elevated above the floor, and his face was resplendent for a moment. It was a transfiguration of ecstasy which our Lord gave him to prepare him for his passion and death. And so he was, but he went about without fear. Another anecdote of his life was he would at times present himself as a beggar outside of a house at night. So they would let him in and he could baptize and marry people. One time he obtained the uniform of a policeman. And he presented himself to two policemen who were guarding this house so that the priest could not get in, and said, I suspected there might be a priest in there. I'm going to go in and check it out. You guys take a break. So he went in, and undercover then he heard confessions and distributed Holy Communion to the great multitude inside the house. And so then, one day, the police caught him. They apprehended him. The trial was a farce, and he was quickly sentenced to death. When he arrived at the place where they were going to kill him, the firing squad, he, one of the Catholic soldiers, and I say Catholic in quotations, because, as you know, it's a Catholics like so many false Catholics in this day and age. But when met with a contradiction between Christ, his religion, and this world, follow this world. They treat Christ as if he were just an opinion, or part of the way, or part of their life, or who expresses certain truths which give meaning to my life. When Christ presents himself as the way, the truth, and the life, and that nobody goes to the Father save through him. And so this cowardly Catholic, like so many, at least had the faith to ask pardon of the priest, knowing that he was about to commit a terrible crime and shooting him. And when he asked for pardon, the priest told him, not only do I forgive you, but I give you thanks. Then he knelt for a moment, offered his soul to God, for the salvation of his friends and his enemies, stood up, placing his arms in the form of a cross, with a crucifix in one hand and a rosary in the other, and with his last breath shouted, long live Christ the King, viva Cristo Rey, and he was shot and died. At his funeral, even though public processions and profession of the faith was illegal, the people, so inspired by the example of their good shepherd, 20,000 people all of a sudden went in procession with his body, which he carried directly before the governor's palace, who was responsible for his death. And there they sung their famous hymn to Christ the King. Thou shalt reign, O blessed King, for thou hast said, I shall reign. May Christ reign forever. May his sacred heart forever reign in our country, in our land, in the nation, which is founded by the Blessed Virgin Mary. Because the good shepherd I refer to today is Blessed Miguel Pro. This land founded by Our Lady, this nation of her special predilection, is Mexico, where I've been assigned for the last 6.5 years as a priest of the Fraternity of St. Peter in Guadalajara. As Father mentioned, I was here 3 or 4 years ago to tell you about our apostolate. I'll give you an update, and please understand it as connected with the readings of today, this mission to have good shepherds. Because the enemy knows, strike the shepherd and the sheep will scatter. That's why they tried to kill all these Catholic leaders, of priests and of laymen. And so I come to you today with this urgent appeal to help our apostolate, to help us found a future house of formation, which will serve for the formation of future priests in Our Lady's land of Mexico. And so, as I mentioned, we've been there now 6.5 years, going on 7. And the community has grown. We're around 300 on Sundays. And we have just recently, in the last year, expanded to Mexico City, the largest city in the Americas, about 25 million people. Father Ken Fryer, who is with me as a superior for 5 years, is now assigned there. So we're in the two most principal cities in the country. As you know, and we're under the protection of Our Lady as well. In Guadalajara, we have as a patroness Our Lady of the Pillar. If you've never read this story, I encourage you to read her story, because it's the oldest title in the oldest church dedicated to Our Lady and all of Christianity. Because she herself, in her mortal flesh, mystically transported to Zaragoza, Spain, it was now Zaragoza, Spain, at that time part of the Roman Empire, appeared to St. James, the Apostle, who was preaching there. And although he was somewhat distressed, not seeing so many converts, Our Lady appeared to him and left a pillar planted there, promising that it would remain there until the end of time, that that nation would convert and become a great nation for the extension of the reign of Christ throughout the world. And so she's the mother of all the Spanish kingdom, de la Hispanidad. And so she's the great sign of hope against all hope. Also then in Mexico City, we have our church under the patroness of the Immaculate Conception, she who crushes the head of the ancient serpent, she who vanquishes all heresies. They are, both churches are located in the historical downtown center, and both are filled on Sundays with faithful who come to witness the Mass of all the ages. As you know, the quote from Tertullian, that the blood of the martyrs is a seed of the faith. When the church is most persecuted, it in turn flourishes most. And so the church, there is still much faith in Guadalajara. Of diocese, it has the most vocations in the world. Over 1,000 seminarians who begin their formation in the minor seminary from 12 years on. They also ordain, on average, 40 priests every year. And in terms of the Catholicism which penetrates the culture there, there's still seen many public processions. You get into a bus or a taxi, you'll probably see an image of Our Lady or of Our Blessed Lord. The public processions we do throughout the downtown center around our church. There's also the big feast of Our Lady of Zapopan, patroness of the Archdiocese. And there's up to close to 1 million people that go in procession from the cathedral to her basilica. I think I told you last time about my invitation to bless a Sam's Club, which was opening up there. It was the day of the opening. They had the boss there from another city, about 400 employees. And they invited me, a Catholic priest, to give them a little talk. I talk about consecrating their daily acts, their ordinary works, like St. Joseph and the Blessed Virgin Mary, who became the greatest saints doing ordinary things, but with a great spirit of devotion and love. And I asked everybody to kneel, and I gave them my blessing. First thing I remarked was, I'm so grateful for this invitation, which I would not have received in the land of Sam. But that's how much Catholicism still permeates their culture down there. There's also many media means of communication, with the television and the radio, to which I'm invited to frequently, and able to preach unto the ends of the earth as they go out internationally, these channels there, and to preach the gospel, preach the faith without compromise, as they're very much still the people that understand yes, yes, no, no, and everything else is from the evil one. They are sheep who want good shepherds. And it's also because at the same time, it's a church in crisis. Although they have many vocations, they're also losing many vocations. Of the 40 priests that were ordained last year, 2 have already left the priesthood. And one priest told me of his class of 10 years ago, they've already lost 10. Very frightening statistic. But it's the same persecution now that you're experiencing in your families. Is we say that if Cagias, this president responsible for this bloody persecution, if he lived today, he wouldn't use a gun. The whole bloody, violent persecution to just steal and appropriate everything to itself of the government and the means of communication, is so that then they can institute and foment a culture of perversion, of vice, so that the light of faith is extinguished in the hearts of the faithful voluntarily. Prefer the pleasures of this world to the service of Christ. And so that's what's happening. At the same time that there's still so much faith, things are falling apart. It's a country which generally depends on if Christ is not king, there will be chaos. It's like a big Catholic family. And when it's virtuous and Catholic, everything functions like a family because there's mutual trust, mi casa su casa, a mutual charity, because everybody has the same God and the same faith. But when they lose that faith, it quickly degenerates into corruption and chaos, disorder. And so that's the reality as it stands now. And not only of Guadalajara, but generally of Latin America. I've been able to visit as well Chile, Brazil, other parts of Mexico, Quito, Ecuador, Colombia. We also do a mission every year to Peru, where the bishop tells us he has 10 abandoned churches, which we could have tomorrow. We had the priests to get there. So that's my plea to you today, because although there are priests, for example, in Guadalajara, they're not always formed in the firmness of tradition to be able to persevere in their vocation. And so that's, and this was the mass, of course, that formed all these priests. When we think of, how did Jose Sanchez del Rio, El Niño Cristero, 13 years old, from the movie For Greater Glory, how did he have the inspiration to give his life for Christ the King, to resist his enemies even unto death, to die shouting as they stabbed him to death, long live Christ the King, long live Our Lady Guadalupe? How many books had he read as a child in Sawayu Michoacan? Probably not many. But what he saw every day was the Good Shepherd sacrificing his love, sacrificing his life for love of his sheep. And that's what inspired him with the same love. And if you recall, too, this is the message of Our Lady of Guadalupe. What did she ask of St. Juan Diego? But that a church be built. To do away with, so that the sacrifices of idolatry, of paganism, of man who puts himself in the place of God, would be replaced by God who becomes man and sacrifices himself for our salvation. This is her dream. This is her wish for her country and for all of the Americas. Because she's not just patroness of Mexico, but the empress of the Americas, north, central, south, but the whole entire continent. And so this is what I come to you today to ask for your generous help for this project of a house of formation. We have a church which is downtown, but surrounded by Sodom and Gomorrah. There's three discotheques immediately adjacent to the church. And so they were there trying to do our best, but we're obviously limited in what we can do in attending to our faithful and forming future candidates. But the house is available that has a chapel, that has 15 rooms, has classrooms, ready to go for less than $600,000. We can purchase this house. We can begin immediately to receive candidates and begin to grow. It's a humble beginning, but we have to have hope. As you well know here, you, the old timers here from San Diego, who remember when this community was but a small community in the catacombs, no? And look at it now, look how it has grown. It's what impressed me the most when I went back to the recollection, the meeting of priests we had this last week. And we watched slideshow, pictures of the seminary, of how it used to be. Pictures of Father Gismondi, your pastor, when he looked about the age of Father Eichmann. Yeah. It's true. And we watched these in these pictures that they were literally, the seminarians, building and repairing their seminary, falling apart, while they were trying to study and pray. So this was a situation, a very humble beginning that we had here. And then we celebrated the 50th anniversary of Father Buckley, a spiritual father to all the priests of the seminary, to all the priests of the North American district. And the church, this new beautiful church, was filled with over 85 seminarians, 50 priests, all singing the praises of God. And what I noticed in that moment, too, was that throughout all the side chapels that they have, when they consecrated them, they needed relics of martyrs. Because the sacrifice of Christ is always offered upon the altar of the sacrifice of his members, which were sacrificed for love of him. And we were able to obtain the martyrs' relics from Guadalajara, which has 25 canonized saints, more than all the Americas combined. And so, and hundreds more which are able to be canonized, really, according to a Spanish historian which gave us a talk on the history of the Cristiada. And so there I noticed the presence of these Mexican martyrs, as well as the great image of Our Lady of Guadalupe, who was the reason to go to Mexico, just to visit her. And everything took off from there. And I know they haven't forgotten their native land. They want us to get back there. We're now three priests in Mexico. We have four native vocations, Mexicans who are studying there, preparing to return to the land of Our Lady of Guadalupe. And so this is the project then that I present to you today. That you help to provide good shepherds to feed this flock. Always think about the last judgment. You know from your catechism that there's two judgments, right? The particular and the general. At our particular judgment, right after we die, we're going to know if we're in grace or not, if we go to heaven or we go to hell. And then there's another judgment, the general judgment, where we'll all be together on the last day, when the heavens and this earth will be destroyed. We often ask ourselves, why a second judgment? Well, in that moment, we're going to see all justice fulfilled, because we'll see the consequence of all of our actions. Parents who didn't really practice the faith in their house or teach it to their children, the children then lost the faith and committed many errors, formed worldly families, and it led, in the end, many souls to hell. And we'll see all the generations affected by their bad example until the end of time. And conversely, for all of our good works, we'll see how they've resounded until the end of time. Seeing in particular, and I present this work in this light too, that if you help the formation of a future priest, you too will be partaker of his merits. The thousands of, in Guadalajara, it's endless pastoral work. If I go into a hospital to visit one person, I won't leave until I've seen at least six or seven. Everybody's hungry. They see the priest in the cassock and they want to hear confession. They want their confession heard. They want something blessed. They want Christ in their lives. So if you help donate to this cause, you'll be a partaker of all those merits of a priest that you've helped to hear thousands of confessions, to visit the dying, to say offer the holy sacrifice of the Mass. Recall St. Padre Pio said that the world could live longer without the Son than without the holy sacrifice of the Mass. So this is the project I present you today. Practically, as Father explained, there'll be this collection right now at the ending the homily. There's also in the back a triptych brochure, which has all the information on our apostolate. You can visit our website. I just gave a presentation at the end of the 9 o'clock Mass. I'll repeat it again after the 12:30. But there you can see our site on YouTube, all the sermons we put up, sermons which are helping people in Spain. They write me from Spain saying, and it's very funny to me to think that a gringo living in Mexico, in New Spain, is helping this country which conquered the world and received the faith from the apostles. But that's how hungry the Spanish-speaking world is. That we extend the Mass of the ages to preserve the faith of the ages. So please help us in this project. Please take your brochure, as well as a holy card we have for you today of Father Francisco Vera, who was executed for celebrating Mass. There he is in his vestments, having offered the sacrifice of Christ, saying, "This is my body." He got to complete that sacrifice with his own martyrdom. And that we hear once again throughout Mexico the repetition of this prayer. It's the official prayer, which is written on there, an excerpt for the consecration of Mexico to the Sacred Heart. O Christ the King, with ardent jubilation, we swear faithfulness as generous, noble vassals. Speak, therefore, and order, correct and command with power. Ask of us our blood and our lives, for they are yours, for we belong entirely to you. We are resolved to give them to you in order to defend your banner, until your wounded heart triumphs and is exalted, is reverenced, and is loved forever. Amen. In the name of the Father, and of the Son, and of the Holy Ghost. Amen.
1: We hope you enjoyed that sermon entitled Blessed Miguel Pro and Mission in Mexico. Our final sermon for today is entitled La Cristiada, the Martyrs.
2: In the name of the Father, and of the Son, and of the Holy Ghost. Amen. Hail Mary, full of grace, the Lord is with thee. Blessed art thou among women, and blessed is the fruit of thy womb, Jesus.
3: Holy Mary, Mother of God, pray for us sinners, now at the hour of our death. Amen.
2: All you holy Christian martyrs, pray for us. In the name of the Father, and of the Son, and of the Holy Ghost. Amen. I'm just going to press on ahead with the final section from this terrific work by Father Jose Maria Iribarru, The Acts of the Apostles of North America, or of America. And a little note of caution, a little bit of this does get kind of graphic. Anacleto Gonzalez Flores, he was beatified by Pope Benedict XVI in 2005. The Cristeros martyrs, in the strict sense of the word, were very many, although, as is only logical, only some of them will be recognized and canonized by the Church. It is not easy, therefore, to select out certain heroes among some many great ones, but we will do so with Anacleto Gonzalez Flores, who organized the Popular Union in Jalisco, propelled the Catholic Association of Mexican Youth, and distinguished himself as a Catholic teacher, orator, and writer. Maestro Cleto, as they used to call him with great respect and affection, was a very pious Christian, as the following fact shows. Quote, at the end of the rosary, the Cristeros of Jalisco used to add this prayer composed by Anacleto Gonzalez Flores. Merciful Jesus, my sins number more than the drops of blood that thou hast shed for me. I do not deserve to belong to the army that defends the rights of thy church and which fights for thee. I wish I had never sinned so that my life would be an acceptable offering in thy sight. Wash me of my iniquities and cleanse me of my sins. For the sake of thy holy cross and my mother, most holy, the Virgin of Guadalupe, forgive me. I have not known how to do penance for my sins. For this reason, I wish to receive death as a punishment which they deserve. I do not wish to fight, nor to live or to die, except for thee and for thy church. Holy Mother of Guadalupe, stay with this poor sinner in his last agonies. Grant that my final cry upon the earth and my first song in heaven will be Viva Cristo Rey. And so then, on April 1st, 1927, he was arrested with three youth who were collaborators, the Vargas brothers, Ramon, Jorge, and Florentino. And he said, if you were looking for me, he said, here I am, but leave the others in peace. Of course, that actually sounds just like our Lord in the Garden of Gethsemane. His request is futile, and the four of them, with Luis Padilla Gomez, the local president of the Catholic Association of Mexican Youth, were held in a barracks in Guadalajara. There, they interrogated Ministro Cueto, most of all, asking for names and dates of the League and of Cristeros, along with the place where the valiant Archbishop of Guadalajara, Francisco Orozco Jimenez, was hiding. As they obtained nothing from him, they stripped him and hanged him by his thumbs. They scourged him and cut his feet and body with shaving razors. He said to them, quote, the only thing I will say is that I've worked with complete lack of personal ambition to defend the cause of Jesus Christ and his church. You will kill me, but know that the cause will not die with me. Many others are behind me and ready to defend it to the point of martyrdom. I go, but I am certain that I will soon see from heaven the triumph of religion in my country. They tortured him then in front of the Vargas brothers, and he protested, do not enrage the boys. If you want blood from a man, here I am. And to Luis Padilla, who requested confession, he said, no, brother, there is no time to go to confession, but to ask for pardon and to pardon. It is your father, not a judge, who is awaiting us. Your blood will purify you. Then they bayoneted his side, and as he was bleeding much, the general who was in command called off the execution. But the soldiers chosen refused to disperse and formed another squad. And before receiving 14 shots, Anacleto managed to say, I die, but God does not die. Viva Cristo Rey. And next they shot Padilla and the Vargas brothers. The Blessed Martyrs of Mexico. When worship was suspended on July 31st of 1927, the vast majority of the clergy, about 3,500 of them, obeying their bishops, met together in the large cities controlled by the government, so that those involved in the comet were left without shepherds. These priests, although subject to strict surveillance and occasionally to harassment, normally did not run the danger of death. On the contrary, the priests who remained in the country did so with the gravest risk, knowing that if they were captured, they would be executed, oftentimes with sadistic torture, since the government thought that, quote, shooting every priest caught in the rural areas would force the rest in fear to take refuge in the city, and thus hoped that leaving the rural areas without priests, the rebellion would die out quickly. It is calculated that 100 or 200 priests remained in the rural areas, hidden with the protection of the faithful, who in many cases were also executed for giving them cover. López Beltrán, that's one of the historians that Father Erabu has been referring to a lot, considering the years 1926 to 29, gives the names of 39 priests who were killed, in addition to a deacon, a brother, and six religious. Guillermo Maria Aves gives the names of 46 priests killed in the same period. Many of these priests belonged to the Archdiocese of Guadalajara, Jalisco, Zacatecas, Guanajuato, or to the Diocese of Colima. And for their prelates, Archbishop Orozco Jimenez, that I just mentioned, Guadalajara, and Bishop Velasco, remained in their sees, along with a good part of the clergy. In other words, they didn't flee. They stayed in their dioceses where they belonged. And I'll make a quick digression here that when I went to Mexico the first time in 2011, Father James Fryer was still there. Ken Fryer was still there. And so we went to the seminary of the Archdiocese of Guadalajara. And since we had some extra time, he said, oh, come over here. And they have a very nice monument because the Archdiocese, the seminary of the Archdiocese of Guadalajara has 10 canonized alums who are Cristeros. They have a nice monument there. They also have a nice little museum there of things to see. It's really worth a visit if you're ever down there. On November 22, 1992, Feast of St. Cecilia, St. John Paul II beatified 22 of these diocesan priests, noting that, quote, their dedication to the Lord and to the church was so firm that although they had the possibility of being absent from their communities during the armed conflict, they decided, following the example of the Good Shepherd, to remain among their own so as not to deprive them of the Eucharist, the Word of God, and pastoral care. It was far from them to incite or stir up sentiments of brothers against brothers. Instead, as far as they were able, they tried to be agents of pardon and reconciliation. The Mexican Bishops' Conference in the book Viva Cristo Rey, 1991,
4: give summary biographies of the 25 martyrs who were beatified, and here we will limit ourselves to mentioning their holy names along with the feasts of their martyrdom. So the earliest one is from 1915. Now remember, we've been talking about this period, 1927 to 29, but remember there were these earlier persecutions. So 1915, David Galvan Bermudez, in the persecution of Carranza. His martyrdom occurred on January 30th. He was canonized in the year 2000. He was baptized on February 2nd, 1881. That's Candlemas Day, in Nuestra Señora del Pilar in Guadalajara. That is our church. So the fraternity church that we have in Guadalajara is where this canonized saint was baptized. 1926, Luis Batiste Sainz, and with him, three members of the Catholic Action, Manuel Morales, Salvador Lara Puente, and his cousin David Rodan Lara, who are also beatified. And so he has quite a list here. In fact, I might just go ahead and skip on, since we got a little bit of a late start, if you really want to see all these names. I will mention the last one that was beatified occurred in 1937. So remember, after the horrible situation with the arrangements, and then there was a slaughter of them because they were now unarmed, things kind of quieted down, but then they flared up again in the 30s. So in 1937, Pedro de Jesus Maldonado was martyred. So to all these names must be added the name of the Jesuit priest, Father Miguel Agustin Pro, beatified by John Paul II on September 25th, 1988. He has a very, very fascinating story. I don't know if you're familiar with it. Miguel Pro, familiar with him? Not familiar? Oh my goodness, yeah. No, he's hysterical. Actually, very funny. I don't have time tonight to tell you about him, but I do have a sermon on him. If you want me to, I could print it out or something like that. But he's awesome. I hope he gets canonized someday. So in contrast to the other priests I already mentioned, he was in Mexico City by the order of his superiors. He was a Jesuit and dedicated himself secretly to apostle work. So that was where he was very ingenious. He was just used all these disguises and very slippery and tricky and hilarious. On the occasion of an assassination attempt on President Obregón, so remember that Calles eventually got forced out because he was such an unmitigated disaster. They brought in Obregón, but he continued the persecution of the church. The plotters of this attempt were taken and executed, and along with them were also eliminated Father Pro and his brother Humberto. In fact, on November 23rd, 1927, so that's still coming up for us. In fact, that would be Thanksgiving Day this year, right? I think it is, right? So, the spirit of the Cristeros. But let us return the Cristeros to those Catholics who rose up in arms, going to the mountain, quote, to defend their God, their religion, and their mother, which is the Church. Let us relate certain facts and observations about them, primarily following Jean Meyer, because remember, he wrote this big three-volume set that we've been quoting a lot from, who studied the Cristiada extensively and interviewed over a period of 4 years many elderly Cristeros. So two preliminary remarks. The first one's a rather lengthy remark. Number one, note that the facts reflect a time around 1970 in which the Mexican people had had a century and a half of independence from Spain and a century of continuous religious persecution on the part of the liberal governors, beginning with Juarez. We talked about that in the very first session. Let us remember that in 1917, the Constitution established secular education. And the concept here, briefly, is laïcité, that comes to us from the French, secularization. Now, we have it here in the U.S. too, and so it gets put in terms of this false language of separation of church and state, but what it really means in practice is being anti-religious, okay? That's what it really means, laïcité. So here's what the Catholic Encyclopedia, this is a rather lengthy quote, but I think it's very enlightening, so let me read it to you. The old Catholic Encyclopedia from 1910, article laïcisation. In recent times, especially in France, the word lay has assumed a decidedly anti-clerical and even anti-religious meaning, which has extended also to the derivatives laicize and laicization. This change seems to have originated in the struggles and controversies, at once religious and political, that have arisen in that country in connection with the educational question. Teachers belonging to a religious congregation have been driven from the public schools. All religious instruction has been forbidden therein. And this new lay character, laïcité, of the public school has been declared to be essential and inviolable. The expression once current has received a formidable extension and an aggressive anti-religious meaning applied to everything relating, whether more or less remotely, to the Catholic Church and even to religion in general. So it is usual to designate as laicized any institution withdrawn from the influence of ecclesiastical or religious authority or from which the priest and his ministry have been excluded. A lay school, therefore, is one in which not only is no place found for the catechism or the priest, but wherein the restriction given ignores all religion and God himself, lay legislation as that which is inspired by no religious idea, which looks on society as atheistic and reduces religious worship to the purely voluntary acts of individuals. Finally, the lay state or government is one that recognizes no church, no religion, and which excludes even the name of God from all its institutions or establishments and from all its acts. An attempt has been made to set up a lay morality, i.e. moral code, independent of all revealed religion, as if Christian morality were aught else than the dictates of natural law. While some think that they can establish a rationalistic morality without religion and without a deity, without a future life, and with no responsibility. A determinist morality, which is the very negative of all morality. Now, I read that kind of fast. I hope you were able to catch that. But that was written in 1910. And yet, it's still extremely, extremely current. And you look at the left in the U.S., that describes them to a T. It does. It does. Let's just be honest about it. One quick thing. I'm going to make this digression twice here, but I will mention Donoso Cortez, tremendous Catholic intellectual. I probably have mentioned him before, but if I had time, we should insert the whole letter to Cardinal Fornari right here. You've got to read the letter to Cardinal Fornari. It's only 12 pages long, but it's absolutely brilliant. And he talks about these things with amazing depth. So getting back to Father Iribarru, in 1934, socialist education was imposed upon the people, and Caius proclaimed as indispensable that the revolution, quote, take power over the consciences of children and youth, because both should belong to the revolution. The liberal revolution or the socialist one, it comes to be the same thing. And in 1946, anti-religious education returned. So again, surprisingly enough, in a Catholic country like Mexico, they officially established anti-Catholic, anti-religious education long before we did. I mean, ours has really come about just since the 60s, really. But they were already into it in the 40s. But always and in every case, quote, has been constant the attitude that supposes that the state has the right to educate, a right denied expressly by the church and not recognized by parents. And that's from Acevedo. So again, the church denies that the fundamental right to teach belongs to the state. The fundamental right of all belongs to the church most of all, but because of Catholic principles of subsidiarity, it goes through the parents, right? But in a normal functioning society, you have Catholic schools, right? As we know, good Catholic, good solid Catholic Orthodox schools where children are properly formed in the faith. That's kind of the Catholic ideal and has been for centuries and centuries. But again, referring to Donoso Cortez, as he says in the letter to Cardinal Fornari, the church has a right to teach, and people have a right to be taught by the church. That's very, very important. And again, just a comment, when you look at all the mess in the church today, people have a right to be taught what the church truly teaches. They have a right to this. And that I would say that right is not being properly respected. Let me do one other digression here in terms of American political terms about this whole thing of states and rights and so on. Because that's language that one has to be very, very careful with. I completely agree with Associate Justice Joseph Story. He was a Supreme Court justice in the early years of the country, one of the greatest jurists who's ever sat on the Supreme Court. But he says this, and I completely agree with him. States don't have rights. They have constitutions. People have rights. And they use constitutions to delineate powers to governments. So governments don't have rights. They have powers. They get these legitimate powers from the consent of the governed in some sense, right? So people are the ones with rights. Governments have powers. And he expresses this extremely well in Martin versus Hunter's Lessee, 1816, and says in that decision that these are principles with respect to which no difference of opinion ought to be indulged. And Story's opinion in this case, which was the opinion of the Supreme Court, is absolutely a masterpiece of judicial and political philosophy. So again, if you're not familiar with Martin versus Hunter's Lessee, 1816, but Joseph Story, that at least read the first part. You don't have to get into all the nitty-gritty legal details, but if you look at the preliminary statement there, it's just splendid. All right, that was very long preliminary remark number one. Preliminary remark number two. It must be borne in mind that the immense majority of the Cristeros were modest ranchers, common people, although certain students, teachers, and professionals joined them. The wealthy Catholics, let it just be mentioned in passing, almost never helped them, though they were always in need, above all in buying arms and having land. And so then the interviews show that among the Cristeros, about 60% had never been to school, although not all were illiterate, as some had learned to read at home. They show nevertheless a surprising degree of culture, and more concretely a profound Christian culture. We already know, for example, the voice of Ezequiel Mendoza Barragan, the peasant from Coacaman in the state of Michoacan, who never went to school, but who ended up being a famous colonel of the Cristeros. He's the one that we quoted at length earlier, and we'll see more from him. Jean Meyer, who became acquainted with Mendoza when he was already 75 years old, confesses, quote, "I was dazzled and fascinated by the mysterious energy that radiated from him." In another place, he says, quote, "All the interviews confirm the representative character of Ezequiel Mendoza." In other words, that he was really typical of the Cristeros, although it is certain that his speech was especially clear and beautiful. Catholic spirituality. In the interviews, chronicles, and letters of the Cristeros, it causes admiration to witness the doctrinal, biblical, and poetic quality of their expressions. All of this openly contradicts the disparagement of certain pedants concerning the veracity of the Christianity among the native peoples of America. The Cristeros concretely had in themselves all the force of one who knows how to do the will of God. Quote, "Conscious of doing the will of God," Meyer says, "the Cristeros could resist all the military misfortunes, all the spiritual miseries, and even the most terrible of all, the arrangements and the lack of clerical support. This fidelity to the providential will of God made them unbreakable." Ezequiel Mendoza, for example, said to his people, "Muchachos, remember that here on earth we ask God for what is best for us, and for this reason, let us not say foolishly, 'Now we see that things are changing from one moment to the next.' The leaf of the tree does not move without the great will of God, patience and resignation." On a certain occasion, as he himself relates, he was haranguing his men. Quote, "We don't want caballeros that you bring along crooked goals of your own. We want men who with all their heart wish to please God in everything, with no other goal than to defend his church or mother, since his fierce enemies wish to destroy her, although they will not succeed, because it was said by our Lord Jesus Christ that the gates of hell will not prevail against her. And what Christ starts, he finishes. And also said that the heavens and earth will pass away, but my words will not pass away. Besides, we have our Queen and Mother, the Virgin of Guadalupe. She will recommend us before God the Father, God her Son, and the Spouse, and her Spouse, the Holy Ghost. And even beyond this, we count on all the saints in heaven and on earth, that they will pray to God for us in every time and place. And if God is with us, let us not have any fear to die in defense of the church or our country. We will be martyrs and we'll go to heaven forever." And again, that's from this amazing peasant, Ezequiel Mendoza. For his part, Aurelio Acevedo, a simple rancher from Zacatecas, rallied his troops this way, quote, "You valiant men without taint, always bear in mind that you are along the path of Calvary, that you are going to the height of martyrdom, which is the entry to the heaven of peace and eternal joy. Every redeemer should be crucified so that he can be triumph and be glorified. Do not forget that this lesson is more clear than the sun which illuminates us. Remember Jesus." And another chief, Pedro Quintanar, said to his troops, "All the good that there is in you is from God alone, and all the evil that is in your regiment is yours. To God one must attribute all good and all glory and every triumph, for we are worthless instruments." The war was for many Cristeros like continuous spiritual exercises. The Mass, above all, was, when there was a priest, the most appreciated by the Cristeros, the center of everything each day. What is more, in the Cristero encampments, when it was possible, the most blessed sacrament was exposed, and the soldiers in groups of 15 or 20 practiced perpetual adoration. Frequent communion was the rule. The priests who remained with the Cristeros spent their time hearing confessions, baptizing, officiating weddings, organizing spiritual exercises, and doing missions. But, quote, "it was frequent that there was not a priest, and then a layman took charge of the direction of the religious life. For example, Cecilio Valtierra, who read the divine office of the church every morning in the presence of the faithful and led the rosary every evening. These white masses were accompanied by other innovations. The songs of the rosary accompanied all the instants of life. When marching or while encamped, the Cristeros prayed and sang until late in the night, praying the rosary together, kneeling and singing lauds to the Virgin or to Christ between the decades. It's beyond doubt that from their Christian faith, the Cristeros drew all their self-abnegation and valor for war. They were not valiant in spite of being devout men, but it's because they were devout that they were valiant." Just one example. On a certain occasion in which the Cristeros had suffered various losses and were sad, the General Degollado made them pray the rosary, after which he harangued them. "Because Cristo Rey took our men, you are already afraid. Have you already forgotten that enlisting in the ranks of his army, you offered him your services and your lives? God, who has no need of combat, disposes of our lives when he pleases. Leave your arms at the foot of the altar, because I will never be a chief over cowards." The troops cried and shouted, "No, General, we will continue being brave soldiers of Cristo Rey, and if not, put us to the test." The Cristeros had an idea of the war and of the persecution that caused it that was much more theological than political. In the interviews, there's sometimes reflected a certain political vision of the conflict. For example, for the Cristeros, the Turk Cayes, a sellout to international Freemasonry, represented to the foreign Yankee and Protestant, desires to finish its destructive work. The annexation of 1848 is none to all, and the substandard treatment of Mexicans in Texas and New Mexico of de-Catholicizing the country. Nevertheless, there definitely prevailed a theological vision of the world, of the war. They acknowledged, well, in the first place, the moral duty of obeying civil authorities, for, quote, all authority comes from God. But they also knew that it is necessary to obey God before men when the latter make war against God. They saw clearly in the persecution by the government a powerful action of the evil one. Ezequiel Mendoza, for example, considered the governors of his country as, quote, diabolically possessed gallistas, masons, and evil Protestants who sought only the conveniences of the body and satisfaction of their caprices in this deceptive world and who do not believe that a hell of eternal torments awaits them. Poor blind bats who think themselves birds and are only rats. And he also said, I, to those tyrants who persecute Christ the King, beasts of which the apocalypse speaks, we should all keep very much in mind the blessings of which our Lord Jesus Christ speaks, poverty of spirit, tears of contrition, pauper humility, hunger and thirst for justice, the merciful, the pure of heart, the peacemakers, the good when they are persecuted by the evil, as Caius persecutes us now and says that we are very evil, that we go about obstinately wanting to defend the honor and glory of the one who, denuded upon the highest cross and between two thieves, as if he were the most evil of men, who do not wish to submit himself to the leader of the world. That is what they say because they are missing Sunday, but we will give it to them, and with the help of him who rose from the dead on the third day, and who, because he loves us and gave us his own mother, to be our mother. This profoundly biblical tone is the tone of the Christiada. It is the vision of the apocalypse. Satan, the infernal dragon, the ancient serpent, gives his strength to the beast, the evil power upon earth, which makes war on the saints and all those who keep the testimony of Jesus. In this sense, the Cristeros were indescribably closer to the apocalypse of St. John, the apostle, than to modern liberation theology. Cardinal Ratzinger, this was written before his pontificate, is entirely correct when he affirms that, quote, the theology of liberation in its forms connected with Marxism is certainly not a native indigenous product of Latin America or of any other undeveloped areas in which it is presented as if it had begun and grown almost spontaneously arising from the people. In reality, we are dealing with something that, at least in its origin, was the creation of intellectuals, and intellectuals born and formed in the affluent West. Very true. Very same thing, by the way, can be said of the French Revolution. The French Revolution did not arise from the people. It was very much top-down by the elite aristocracy and intelligentsia. The genuine popular spirituality is that of Ezequiel Mendoza and his companions, full of allusions to the Bible and the Catechism. Martyrdom. The theology of martyrdom in the Cristeros is no less rich than that of the passions of the Passiones of the first centuries, although many times it is played in a humorous key. So in the early centuries of the church, when you have all these martyrs, there are these elaborate accounts that are written of their martyrdoms, okay? How easy heaven is now, Mom, said the young Honorio Lamas, who was executed with his father. You have to get to heaven now while it's cheap, said another. And as you may recall, St. Jose Luis Sanchez del Rio, who was canonized just last October, also said, it's never been so easy to get to heaven, right? So they have this lightheartedness about what a tremendous opportunity this is to get to heaven. Norberto Lopez, who rejected the pardon that was offered to him if he would join the government forces, said before being shot, before I took up arms, I made the intention of giving my life for Christ. I am not going to break the fast at a quarter to midnight. In Sahuayo, they assassinated 27 Cristeros one by one, who one by one died giving vivas to Cristo Rey, but they spared the life of Claudio Becerra on account of his very young age. Later, with great sadness, he went to implore wail next to the grave of his martyred companions, friends, plead to God for me that I can go to heaven to be with you. He then started drinking too much to the point of intoxication, and when the priest reproached him for this, he said, I'm getting drunk, Father, because I get the feeling God doesn't want me to be a martyr. Once more, the patriarchal voice of Ezequiel Mendoza, quote, you and I lament from our heart the loss of these men who in good faith offered their lives, family, and all other earthly interests, who shed their blood for God and for our beloved country, as true Christian martyrs do. For their blood, united with that of our Lord Jesus Christ, and with all the martyrs of the Holy Spirit, will obtain for us from God the Father all the goods that we hope for on earth and in heaven. Blessed are they who died for the love of God, who made the heavens and the earth, who is everywhere by his essence, presence, and power. Not like the false gods of Plutarch and the Ascaeus and the other insane men led astray by Satan, who offers to them the ox and cart of this life and afterwards turns them into thick burning flesh in the hell of torments. The tranquil death of the Cristeros, often after terrible torments, always impressed the government forces. They died giving pardon and shouting, Viva Cristo Rey. That's exactly the case with Miguel Pro, if you know his story exactly. And the people remembered their words, collected their blood, buried their bodies, attended their funerals en masse when it was possible, in a silent protest and a confession of faith. Joy. Joy was always present, as is logical, in these men who were risking their lives for Christ, undergoing indescribable miseries and pains. In chronicles and writings are always traces of joy and humor. Ezequiel Mendoza tells how his father, on one occasion, risking his life, was holding open a gate so that a group of Cristeros could escape. The federal forces were shooting at him again and again without hitting him. As if annoyed, he turned his face to the enemy and scolded them. You idiots, shoot here. Can't you see anybody? There are innumerable anecdotes like these about the Cristeros. Biblical and traditional spirituality. With the Bible and church tradition as permanent fonts of Christian spirituality, the designation traditional in its most genuine sense is as precious as the designation biblical. And as I said at the very beginning, Father Garabaru is a true traditionalist. He is. So we need I think we should have a very good opinion of him. It's regrettable that he doesn't like the traditional mass. It's a bit of a mystery to me. But he is totally traditionalist in his Catholicism other than that. He's such a good source you can turn to. So especially if you're dealing with non-traditionalists, right? So then, and by the way, he is one of the people over all this Amoris Laetitia stuff. He has actually expressed his opinion more than once that the traditional teaching of the church needs to be reaffirmed loud and clear. So then, the spirituality of the Cristeros is remarkably biblical and traditional. John Meyer forcefully underscores both. We've been astounded at the number and exactness of biblical citations. The idea of a Catholic people ignorant of the Bible is simply not valid for the Mexican peasant of his time. In the homestead far away from the parish, the Bible was read standing, or a circle formed around someone who knew how to read. Neither was there Mariolatry in the devotion of the Virgin. The veneration of the Virgin of Guadalupe is no different from what she receives in Russia, where there are 800 places of pilgrimage, Poland, or France. Meyer affirms again and again, quote, the unquestionable Catholicity of the Mexican faith. The religion of the Cristeros was, without exception, the traditional Roman Catholic religion, deeply rooted in the Iberian Middle Ages. The catechism of Father Ripalda, known by heart, and the practice of the rosary, a noteworthy pedagogue that teaches how to meditate daily on all the mysteries of the religion from which one acquires a comprehensive knowledge, gave this people a fundamental theological knowledge that was startlingly alive. And a little digression on this great little catechism of Ripalda, Father Jerome de Ripalda. There are still copies in the bowling alley, right? I don't know if I have any here in the house. I snagged this one from the bowling alley. This is from, I don't think it does say exactly, but this is like kind of like the analogy of the Baltimore Catechism with one major difference. It's like 200 years older, right? So this comes to us from the 1600s. And as you can see, it's still in print, still in use. It's fine. But really, I recommend if you want to do a Spanish catechism, do the one by Father Gaspar Astete, because that one actually includes the Ripalda, basically, but then expands on it. And I have plenty of copies of that, many, many copies of the Astete, if you want it. But this is the basic catechism that these people knew by heart. Okay? Back to Father Iravaru. Christ, known in his human life and sufferings, with which the faithful could often identify themselves, and beloved in the group that surrounded him, the Virgin Mary, the Patriarch St. Joseph, who's the patron of a happy death, and all the saints who occupy a very great place, they adored in a completely orthodox way in common life. They adored the mystery of the Most Holy Trinity. This religion, close to the faithful, is described as superstition by American missionaries, whether Catholic or Protestant, and European Catholics judge no differently. That's the quote from Meyer, and that's true. I mean, sorry, with all due respect, my good friends, American Catholics tend to look down on Latin Catholicism, but it's because American Catholics have been too heavily influenced by Protestantism. Sorry, just saying. Go down to a traditional Catholic setting and you'll see what I mean. When you see it with your own eyes, you'll see exactly what I mean. So this to me is just the real deal. It's just awesome. Nevertheless, Mexican Christianity, far from being deformed or from being superficial, is solidly and exactly rooted in Christ. It is Marian because of Christ and sacramental because of him, oriented toward salvation, eternal life, and Christ's kingdom. During the war, the saints draw close to their own place while they manifest an ardent desire of heaven. Catholic Mexico. The depth of the evangelization that took place in Mexico in the course of centuries remains absolutely demonstrated when, after more than a century of continuous persecutions, whether liberal, socialist, or revolutionary, basically communist, the Cristeros offer to the world this formidable testimony of spirituality and martyrdom. Let us go back then to the beginning and hear the Franciscan voice of one of the first evangelizers, Fray Toribio de Benavente, known as Moto Linea, who lived from 1482 to 1569. Here's what he says of Mexico and what we will say ourselves to complete our history, and moreover, we'll say, thinking of all of Latin America. So this is Fray Toribio, 15th, 16th century. O Mexico, with what mountains they encircle and crown you. Now with reason your fame will spread, because in you shines the faith and the gospel of Jesus Christ. You who were before the teacher of sins now are the teacher of truth. And you who before were darkness and obscurity now shine forth the splendor of doctrine and Christianity. For concluding, I say, who is not astounded at seeing the new marvels and mercies that God has brought about with his people? Those conquistadores and all Christian friends of God should have great joy in seeing a Christianity so complete in such a short time and inclined to all virtue and goodness. Therefore, I ask of all who read this that they praise and glorify God from the depths of their hearts and say these praises that follow according to St. Bonaventure: praise and blessings, exaltations and confessions, thanks and glorifications, praises above praises, adoration and satisfactions be to thee, our most high God, for the mercies which thou hast shown to these Indians newly converted to thy holy faith. Amen, amen, amen.
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0: 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On May 21st, we celebrate the feast of St. Godric, Confessor. Godric was born in the mid to late 11th century in Norfolk, England. He began his life as a peddler and

sacraments and permitted such visitors as wished to learn from the Holy Hermit. The Blessed Virgin Mary herself taught Godric several songs in her honor, and like St. Francis of Assisi, he was known for his way with animals. After many decades in this holy life, Godric died in the year of our Lord 1170 at about 100 years of age. Also honored on this day are St. Hospitius, St. Eugene de Maisonneuve, the martyrs of the Mexican Revolution, and many other martyrs, confessors, and holy virgins. For more about the saints and seasons of the Catholic Church, visit thestationofthecross.com/saints and seasons.

0: Western New York weather. The temperature 59 degrees under partly cloudy skies. The wind is from the northeast at 9 miles per hour. The forecast for this evening, partly cloudy with a light breeze. The temp about 51. Overnight, some clouds here and there and somewhat breezy, about 44 degrees. And then tomorrow, it will be overcast with some wind, about 64 degrees. That's the weather brought to you by iCatholicMobile.com.
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conversation is to tell everybody Jesus loves you. We are all called to be great saints. Don't miss the opportunity. Well, hi there. This is Tuesday. Of course, you knew that early this morning, didn't you? But sometimes as it gets darker, you forget what day it is. I don't know about you. Are you that way? As long as we don't forget the season, we're in good shape, you know. But I was telling the sisters this morning at lesson that so many people today, in today's world, are not family. They're not family. And I wonder sometimes why, you know. We should be family all the time. I feel very close to our television family. I feel like you're a part of me, and I hope I'm a part of you. What makes it, though, really? We're talking to each other. See, that is the secret, I think, of why we have family and why we don't have family. In the old days when I was a kid, as hard as my mother and I had it, at least when we went to my grandmother's to stay, they had supper, and supper was always long for my grandmother. And if you go to Italy today or anywhere, they expect you to sit there for 2 or 3 hours. You know, you go to Germany. By the time we were in Germany, I thought we'd never leave. And they never said a word. They kept saying, is there anything else we could do for you? I said, no. If I eat any more, you're going to have to carry me out. But nobody seemed to care. It happened in Italy. I went with some.

0: terrible people in Italy, and we sat in this long table. I think we got there at 7. And it was 10:30. We were still there. Nobody said a word. In America, of course, we have, everything has to be fast, you know, and they kind of come and look at you, and then they say, how long will you be here? You're through eating, you know? But see, I think it's because there are some people in some nationalities, and we used to do it in America. We used to sit around and talk, even after a meal. And television changed that. It really changed that. Now we don't even talk to each other. We maybe talk at each other, you know. But we've lost that camaraderie with our family. Say, well, my family's fighting all the time. Well, maybe you're Italian, that's all. We never fight. We just talk loud. I think there's a difference, you know. Some nationalities would say, maybe the English, would you please pass the spaghetti? We'd think you were sick if you said it that way as an Italian. We'd say, hey, what are you going to do, eat the whole platter? Give me that. Now, there is a big difference, isn't there? But it can be family in both ways. See, it's a different culture, different everything. And I think in America, we ought to start that again. I told the sisters yesterday, I said, you know, starting Monday, we're going to have an hour together. We're going to do absolutely nothing but talk. And they all looked at me like, how long? They always ask the right question, you know? I said, 1 hour. 1 hour. Yeah, 7 to 8. But what do we do? I said, nothing. We're going to talk. Oh. What do we talk about? I said, no, we just talk. See, we all have, what do we do, itis, don't we, huh? Even when we're together, we got to do something. But the most important thing in our life is not to do. The most important thing in our life is to be something to each other. And that's why I would like to initiate a good time in families just to talk to each other. I know you're gonna probably begin with saying, oh, well, what do you want to talk about? I don't know. I wish I weren't here. Well, if you just get started, talk about something that funny that happened, or tragic, or about someone who had a hard time that you heard about, someone at work who found out today they have cancer, they have 3 months to live. You could say a prayer for them. See, just talking together is a lost art, isn't it? Huh? See, and on a bus, what does their leader do on a bus? They got to make you do something. Here, you wanna do something? Here, sing this song. Well, I don't feel like singing. Well, then pray. Let's pray together. Okay? So we're going to pray 7 hours and a half. Which is wonderful. But some are sleeping, you know. They've already said their prayers. And then somebody comes up and says, look at the beautiful scenery. Isn't it exciting? And you're looking out the window and you don't see a thing because you just passed it. So we're very awkward, extremely awkward when it comes to talking. We're like strangers. You know, some people never meet a stranger. They're always up in there and, how are you? And, you know, can I do something for you? But a lot of people, everybody is a stranger. And it's their family. You start out with your family. Here in this wonderful book we call the New Testament, what did our Lord do? As soon as he entered the active life, he formed a family. He left a family and formed a family of apostles. He picked them out one at a time, two, three at a time, until he had 12. They ate together. They went out and slept under trees. Everywhere he went, they went. When they were hungry, twice he fed them, and the whole crowd. See, and it's understandable that Jesus tried to form family, because when the masses were there, 5,000 men alone, not counting women and children, he said, Peter came to him and real smart. He said, look, these people are hungry. Didn't say he was hungry. He said, these people are hungry. Send them home. See, and our Lord spent days with them, and he didn't want to do that. He said, no, you feed them. He says, we don't have anything. Now, what happened? The apostles felt that any more time with these people was a waste. They were tired of people. And our Lord said, what do you have? He said, we don't have anything. We have a couple. This young boy here has a couple of fish and a few loaves. Isn't that wonderful? Out of the 5,000 people, the only one had any sense was this little kid. He brought his lunch, believe me. He knew. He was probably there before and thought, this is a long session. And I like this man Jesus, this God man Jesus. I'm going to bring me a lunch for 5 days. And he had about 3 days left. And the Lord said, bring him here. And this little boy was unselfish. He said, okay, you can have them. They've all he had. And the Lord multiplied them until everybody had all they wanted, 12 baskets that big left over. Jesus was always family-oriented. So much so that the greatest miracle of all, the Eucharist, was done at a meal. He had his apostles there. I know his mother must have been there and other disciples. He wanted them together in his last night. So we in America we've forgotten what it even means to talk to each other. And even if your children are gone, why don't you talk to each other before you put on your TV? And it's going to be hard because we don't know what to talk about. We're like robots that get fed by electricity. That's what the television, radio. And I'm not against it. We're in it. But try. Try to bring your family together by speaking to each other lovingly about unimportant things and funny things. Today Sister Mary Agnes sat in a chair now with full of water. I thought that was hysterical. I mean, she was soaking wet. Sympathy she didn't get because we were laughing about it. And it's a silly thing, but that's okay. Start with silly thing. Just show that you want to be there because you love each other, see? That's another thing that we have totally forgotten. Family not only means being together, it means that we know when we're together, we love more. We manifest love when we're together. When you and I are together right here on television, there's people watching throughout the world, and I feel I'm home with you. Yeah, I really feel I'm talking to my family because God has designed it. For some unknown reason, he has designed that I talk to you and you listen. That's family. Because we talk about the only one worth talking about, Jesus. Try talk about Jesus. Say, well, I don't know Jesus that well. You need to talk a lot then. Get this good book called the Scriptures. Get the New Testament and find out something. And I just opened the book to say while we're eating supper. because I didn't know what to talk about. I'm still not too sure, but here we are. And I opened up to the fourth chapter of St. Mark, fourth chapter, about the seats. The seats. Well, let's look at it and see if our families are bearing fruit. Okay? How do we think? Here we go. He said he began to teach by the lakeside. Isn't that a nice place to go, huh? Just nothing there but sand, lots of people, and the water. But such a huge crowd gathered around him, he got into a boat. I think that's great. You see this massive crowd coming, and they couldn't see him. He gets in the boat and on the lake, and he just sat there. No big deal. The people were all along the shore at the water's edge. Can you imagine that? Doesn't that sound beautiful? Huh? You can read this to your family. Be nice to the kids that can read. Say, why don't you read this thing? See, something you read fixes your imagination. Well, let's see what happened. And he taught them many things in parables. You know, we had Bishop here from Peru. I never had anybody here that the people were so struck by, and he didn't say one profound thing. I mean, he was so simple. He'd say, well, now this is Tuesday. And well, we all knew it was Tuesday. And he said, now today we think about the angels. And the people were mesmerized at that point. And he talked so simply about the angels and how we have to, and how the name he calls his angels and all the things they do. We have heard those things since we're that high. We forgot them. I've known that bishop 36 years. He never forgot it. And after communion, he was awesome. He would say a communion prayer. You know why? He wasn't sure the people were saying it. And he led them in this communion, same prayer every morning. And we got letters saying, oh, what a wonderful bishop. He did. I stood there amazed. He was so simple, so simple. But you know what came out of him? Not what he said. It was his holiness. Jesus in him flowed out. And people were coming, and he sang a song on a Tuesday night. He had a flute. He practiced ahead of time, and they recorded it ahead of time. He made a few boo-boos, you know. These little recorders are easy to make mistakes. Did he care? Nah. People loved it. He did care. He was singing to his people, and he was singing about his Peruvian people. He wanted everybody to know how wonderful they were. I said to him, and I'll never forget what he replied. I said to him, Bishop, I forget now how it started. I said, you're going home? And he said, oh, yeah. He said, you know, Mother, he said, the people will come Sunday. They walk 5 hours. 5 hours. Cold. This is their winter. It's cold below zero. They put on their best, and they walk 5 hours. Now, they haven't eaten anything. And they get in that church, and he said, Mother, you know, we have no windows. You have no windows? He said, well, we have the opening, but no glass. I said, no glass. He said, we couldn't breathe if we put glass in there. He said, the people have walked for miles in snow, in mud. He said, we can't have glass. And he said, Monday morning, it takes us about 4 or 5 hours to clean the mud and all. And he looked at me with the most beautiful eyes, and he said, but the people, Mother, they're so clean. He said, they've all been to confession, and they're so clean. You know what amazed me about that? It was amazing to me that he didn't mind the mud. He didn't mind at all that they had to scrub that place for 5 hours. Their souls were clean. That's what attracted everybody to this bishop. He didn't care. He rose above the mundane. But we don't call it mundane. We call it the real world. But it's not. What's here is the real world. The love of people is the real world. The concern for souls is the real world. And see, that's what amazed me about that bishop. His love for souls was so great. That's all he cared about. And that's what Jesus cared about, see? And you can tell, he's here by the lake. Hey, you all have been, and you all from New Orleans. How many here are from New Orleans? A few of you. Huh? Well, if you get near the Gulf, well, you can smell that fish on the shore. Can't you? Well, imagine a fisherman that's just been out all night, all day, all night, all day. He doesn't smell like Chanel number five, you know what I mean? He can't. He's got fish in his boat, he's wet with the fish water, everything. But Jesus didn't care what he'd do. He went and sat in the boat. We're so superficial. We love people for the wrong reason. And now we see that the people were there, and he taught them. He said, listen, he said, imagine a sower going out to sow. Now, these are fishermen. That's a strange parable to talk about to fishermen. And now it happened, he said, that he sowed, but some of the seed fell on the edge of the path, and the birds came and ate it up. I would like us to see, where are we in this parable? You've all heard the word. Some of you born Catholic. Some of you oldsters like me really were taught the faith from first grade or before. But where is the seed now? Where's the seed you heard last Sunday? Say Sunday? Yeah, Sunday. Oh, what happened Sunday? You went to Mass. Yeah, I did. You heard a sermon? Yeah, it was very good. What did he say? I don't know. You should make me remember. But you said it was very good. Well, you can't. Those things slip by you, that's all. Where's the seed? What happened to the seed that was sown in your garden Sunday? Well, it says here, the birds came and ate it up. Now he said some seeds fell on rocky ground where it found little soil and sprang up straight away. That's when you came home Sunday and said to your kids, what a sermon. I mean, that was some kind of sermon. And the kids said, what did you say, Mom? Well, it was very nice. Can't remember it all. But now today, we're going to be good. I think that's what the sermon was about. Oh, fine. Okay, here comes Monday, Tuesday, Wednesday, Thursday, and the seed is gone. It had soil. You thought that sermon was great. Sprang up. But there's no depth. And when the sun came out, it scorched. Didn't have any roots, and it withered away. This is Jesus talking. Isn't that wonderful? He does so simple. So you got to say to yourself, well, maybe I was in that category. I didn't have any roots. I didn't really think to myself, I'm an uncharitable human being. I'm always gossiping about somebody. I'm always talking about somebody else's sins to everybody else. If the sermon was on charity or love, then you have to say to yourself, I got to change. I have to change. So if you went home to your kids, you'd have a lot to talk about and say, hey, why don't we all change? Why don't we all say nice things about each other, huh? And when you take out the garbage, why don't you just take it out quietly and don't complain? Yeah, but I'm always taking it out. Shh. Don't complain. There's nobody else around. You're the strongest in the house. Do it for Jesus. Now, see, now our Lord's going to tell you what's going to happen. Now, some seed fell into thorns, and the thorns grew up and choked it, produced no crop. And then some seeds fell in rich soil, and growing up tall and strong, produced a crop. Well, some yielded 30, 60, and even 100-fold. 100-fold would be if you heard something or you read something, and your whole life would change. Many of you have had conversion experiences. Come from a sermon, came from anything. Something you read, something you saw, somebody who had cancer and accepted it with great courage and strength, and you had a conversion experience. That's 100-fold. So now, he said, listen, anyone who has ears, I think it's funny. We have ears, but we don't hear. And that's not because we're deaf. We don't want to hear. That's why you have nothing to talk about in your family. We don't want to hear. Well, it said when he was alone, the 12 together with the others formed his company. He formed family. Now, the poor apostles didn't understand. Did you understand what I just read? Huh? You all understood? That's good. The apostles didn't. I hate to use these two priests, but that's all I got, are three priests. What would happen now if all of you understood and the three priests didn't? I mean, wouldn't you think that's strange? Huh? See, the public seemed to go home. They were tickled about this whole thing. Well, no, the apostles. You don't mind me using you, do you? They're humble priests. Besides, they're friends of mine. And I wouldn't say that to a stranger. So finally he said to them, he knew they didn't understand a thing. He said, do you understand this parable? If you don't, then how will you understand any parable? Now they're all very quiet because they didn't understand. In another book, St. Luke and St. Matthew, it says, they went to Jesus and said, Jesus, would you explain the parable of the seed? And that'll make you feel good, because you understand, and they didn't understand. And I think the reason is Jesus wanted us to understand. He said, what the sower is sowing is the word of God. And those on the edge of the path where the word is sown are people who have no sooner heard it than Satan comes, and carries away the word. You ever have the word and you come home, you're so enthused, or you go to your office or your workplace, and then somebody just knocks you down? We have a little gnat here that keeps rolling around my eyes and my nose. So if I go this way, I'm not waving. Did I get it? I did. Isn't that interesting? Well, I think that's hysterical. This is the only TV program where you can flick something, an ant. It wasn't an ant. But anyway, Satan comes and carries away the word. People will discourage you. What are you, a fanatic? You got to talk about Jesus all the time. Don't you know anything else? I'd say, no, I don't. What's so bad today is in some offices, you're not allowed to have a picture of Jesus. You're not allowed. That's why we sell these cross pens. They got a little cross on the clip. See, they can't even see that. You almost have to sneak around if you have an office and put it in the desk drawer and just pull it out once in a while and look at it. You can't, in some hospitals, you can't have a crucifix if you get federal funds. So we're slowly getting to that kind of atheistic society. See, it says here Satan carries away the word. Similarly, he said, those who receive the seed on patches of rock are people who, when they first hear the word, they're so excited. They welcome it with joy. But they have no roots. See, it doesn't stay. And they do not last. And then some trial comes along or some persecution, and they fall away at once. Oh, huh? Do you ever hear that? I'm so good. I go to Mass every day. I go to Mass every Sunday. I take you. I go to confession every week, and this happened to me. Ever hear that? Terrible. If a persecution comes and it's hard, what do you do? See? So our Lord is telling us why we're not family. Then he said, here, there are others who receive the seed in thorns. They have heard the word, but the worries of this world and the lure of riches, ooh, and all the other passions choke it. Oh, that's a big statement. You've heard the word, but all the worries of the world. Aren't we packed with the worries of this world, huh? The lure of riches. I know many wealthy people who are so humble. And then there are others who are so taken up with the lure of riches and other passions. What passions? Lust, greed, ambition, adultery, lying, cheating. All of these things that are so common in the world. And I've noticed this in the last few months and year, people tell you what they think you want to hear. It's not, they don't mean any truth. I asked why something, you know, we expected something a week ago and wasn't here, and I called up and they said, oh yeah, we mailed it already. The postmark didn't say that. When we finally got it. And I would appreciate it if they said, well, we haven't had a chance to mail it. It'll probably be a week late. I would appreciate that. But see, we think nothing of lying. We just don't. I told you one time about taking off postage stamps that have already come to you and just weren't canceled. You take them off real close, you know. What do you do with? You put it in a basket? No. You use it for your next letter. Now make a bet. That's kind of stealing, isn't it? Because that postage was there, it carried that letter to your home. So it's finished. If it's not canceled, we take a lot of time taking it off and using it again. And we don't think anything of it. Now, and it said, when you're all upset and other passions choke the word, you produce nothing. And there are those who have received the seed in rich soil, and they hear the word, accept it, and yield a harvest. 30, 60, and 100-fold. Well, I think our families are kind of like that now. We're not yielding family harvest. I know your kids have run away, or they're here, or they're other way. But husband and wife can just talk, but not about the problem. Talk about the Lord. The one we are to live with for eternity gets the least of our time. Count the time you spend. Football. Oh, I don't even want to mention that. Basketball. Baseball. We have a lot of sports. You spend hours and hours and hours. Are you telling me that you don't have a half hour for your Creator, whom you will meet one day, be judged, and spend eternity with? See, that's a kind of not bearing fruit. I have nothing against sports. I used to be a drum majorette. Did you know that? You can't imagine me being a drum majorette. But I was. Everybody in school thought I was a little bit sour and what they call me. I can't really tell you what they call me. But I had a teacher one time who gave a 20-minute sermon on this particular student who was not at all what she could be. And I was rather sour and sad, and I didn't like people, and I didn't want these girlfriends. I thought, that's nuts. They just take a lot of time, and what do you got at the end? Nothing. I was a nice little kid when I was young. And so, you know, everybody started complaining about me, my mother, why don't you do something? Okay, I'll do something. So I went and I practiced baton. I could throw it in the air, catch it in front of me, behind me, and everywhere else. I went, broke a rib doing it, but I didn't care. So I got so good at it that I got appointed to lead the band. I didn't know anything about music, but I led the band. I kept time, and we would go walk down the road and parade and all the rest. Went out to football and all this other stuff, see? Now, why did I tell you that? I had to have a reason for telling you that, but I can't remember. But anyway, I was not going to waste any more of this time that everybody was complaining about. But I realized that didn't change me. Until I found Jesus, nothing changed me. See, nothing changed me. It was a waste of time. I was trying to please my mother, my grandmother, my uncles, and my teachers, and all the kids around. I even got brave one day and joined the circus. For 1 week, I joined the circus. It was one of these shrine circuses in town, you know, and I brought all the circus people in and I brought them back. Made $25 the entire week. And the only thing I did that was exciting was there was a little elephant there and the big elephant. And I said to the trainer, I always wanted an elephant hair. I thought, why would I want an elephant hair? But I wanted an elephant hair. Well, he said, just go pick one out. I said, really? What a thrill, you know? This little elephant's about that big. So I went and you should have heard the yell from him. His mother turned around. We almost had a stampede. I thought that was silly, too. I mean, I tried to get involved in the world. I didn't get a thing out of it. Not a thing. I felt the same before all these shenanigans as I did before. I felt the same. I wasted time, see? But until I knew Jesus, only then could I love, only then could I care, and only then did it matter. See, I think there are a lot of you out there just like I was. And that's where we all were or we all are. Because we do waste a lot of time and we're not family to anybody. And we have a call. Hello?
1: Hello, Mother.
0: Where are you from?
1: Florida.
0: All good. And what is your question?
1: Yes, Mother. You were talking about the family.
0: Yeah.
1: And that, you know, we should talk to each other, sit down, talk to each other. Okay, my husband and I live in Florida. Our two children live in New York.
0: Mm-hmm.
1: At the time that my husband and I moved to Florida, our children weren't talking to us. My daughter's 32 years old. She's married. And my son, he's 23 now. My daughter hasn't spoken to us in 8 years. My son hasn't spoken to us in 6. We have tried. We've called. We've sent cards. We've sent letters. I've asked family to talk to them. They claim that they were mad that when my husband and I moved to Florida, that we didn't let them know. That's true. We didn't. Because 3 years prior to our moving to Florida, we had had a disagreement with my married daughter, and at 17 years old, my son just walked out of our house and went to live with her. And she didn't try to call us, tell us anything. She never sent him back home. She kept him, and I couldn't get him back, okay? And my husband, in the meantime, my husband, he became disabled. He had 3 back surgeries, and the doctor said that it would be better for him if he was in a warmer climate. And we figured, what do we have there? They won't talk to us. In 3 years, they wouldn't speak to us while we were there. So we sold our house and we came down to Florida. I contacted my children. We contacted them when we were down here. I had gotten breast cancer, and we called them up to tell them a year after the surgery. And, you know, my daughter spoke to my husband. She wouldn't speak with me. How's mommy? Is she all right? And my husband said, yeah, it was very bad. You know, everything's fine, thank God. And I spoke to my son, and they won't talk to me now.
0: Well, you have to understand that you still can be family. There are circumstances like that all the time in today's world. Some kids leave home just because they think they ought to be on their own. Coldness and indifference is everywhere. So how are you family then? How are you family now? By prayer. If you and your husband just get together and know that your children need your prayers. See, part of family is to provide for others. Now you can't provide for them by any external acts of love or concern. They're bitter or whatever. But you can pray for them. And in that prayer, as you and your husband pray for them, at that moment, even if you're saying a Hail Mary, even if you're saying a rosary, even if you're just asking the Lord to guard and guide and protect them, your family. You say, well, they don't know it. It's okay. In the eyes of God, you and your husband have brought them in to the family of God. And one day, without you even realizing it, those kids may call you up. Why? Because the grace of God is beginning to go out and reach out to them. If you just stay home and you talk against them, you don't understand what happened, bitterness, a lack of forgiveness begins to well. That's what chokes family. It just chokes family. And you get further and further away, not only by miles, but in your mind and in your heart. If you and your husband would spend some time just forgiving and loving them, maybe you can't talk to them. They don't talk to you. That is not the point. You can still be family. See, we cannot depend upon other people's dispositions to make family. They don't even like you anymore. That's not important. The important thing is in this moment of prayer and love for Jesus and a forgiving heart, you have brought them in back to you spiritually. And the grace of God will touch them in a very special way. So please, all of you out there, don't waste your time talking about the whole situation, talking about what they did last year and the year before, and they refused to come for Christmas. Don't do that. That's what separates. And then you'll never be family again. A loving heart will go out to everybody, even when they don't know it. But God's grace will reach out to New York or wherever there. There's no space with God. Try that, will you? We have another call. Hello?
2: Hello, Mother.
0: Where are you from?
2: St. Louis, Missouri.
0: Wonderful. Now, what is your question?
2: Well, I don't have any family. I was an only child, and my parents are dead, so I'm totally alone. Mm-hmm. And I injured myself pretty badly. I'm going through a lot of litigation, and had some bad experiences. And I wondered if it was wrong to pray for financial help.
0: Pray for what?
3: Financial help.
0: I'm sure you can pray for financial. You can pray for anything. But you can't say you have no family. See, that's where our whole concept of family is so messed up. You belong to God's family. You're a part of the universe. You're a part of your city. You're a part of your country. You're a part of everything around you. You count. Because we all, the Father is my Father and your Father. Okay, you don't have the camaraderie or not together on Christmas, but that's good, but it's not family. You have to be concerned about the family around you. You have to be concerned about everything in this country. This country, I feel, has never been such a low, low ebb. You feel, if you went to Europe, you couldn't raise your head. Well, this is our family. We're Americans. We can't help what other people do that are in authority, but we got to do something. And we have to know that this country belongs to each one of us. It has been so blessed by God. And now what is it? It's a country that murders children, unborn children, and those in the process of being born. And see, we have a great responsibility to care for this American family that we belong to. And your prayers will bring it closer together. You know what? You could adopt someone. I don't mean literally adopt them, like raise them up or something. You must have somebody you know that you can be a part of. You know, even if you go in a grocery store, why don't you let the clerk, who's so tired and so tired of banging up figures all day long and having people complain that the lettuce was brown, and why don't you have better lettuce and the meat looks bad? What is that poor girl going to do? She didn't buy the stuff. She's just ringing up your payment. Why don't you adopt somebody like that for a week? Give her a smile. Say, good evening. How are you this evening? Well, maybe she'll look at you and say, oh, fine. You know, I was in New York one time, and I was in a taxi. And I said to the girl, with a girl taxi driver, I said, oh, you live in New York? Yes. Live here all your life? Yes. I said, do you like being a taxi driver? Yes. I got the hint. I thought, I better shut up. Well, I got out of the car, and it was a short trip. Maybe that's what she was angry about. I paid the taxi, and I gave her a big tip. And I said to her, God bless you. And she looked at me with the biggest tears I've ever seen. And she said, no, God bless you. A little tip did something for her. See, maybe she was hurt by a nun when she was a kid, or a priest, or a mother or father. Maybe she felt alone. Maybe she needed just that much money extra to do something with. I didn't do anything except make her mad in the cab. But a little thoughtfulness, I never forget that. I never saw such tears on anybody's eyes. And something happened to her. See, but we have family. We're not alone. And a tip, you know, it may not get you anywhere, but a hired waitress who serves 10 people in the 50 cents on the table. That's not family. You don't care for that girl. She's worked very hard. You put up with all your little remarks, and you put 50 cents. See, you say, well, I didn't have any more. Okay, give her a smile. Say so. Sweetheart, I wish I could give you $100, but this is all I got. She appreciate that. Why? Because you were loving and caring. That's family. See, we've lost family. We just don't care for each other. We don't. We have another call. Hello?
4: Hello, Mother. My name is Tom, and I'm from Pennsylvania.
0: Good. What's your question?
4: Well, first of all, I just want to say what a thrill it is for me to be talking with you, and I want to thank you 10 million times for EWTN and for sharing with us your knowledge and wisdom. Thank you so much. And I have a very simple question for you. Mm-hmm. Why do you think Jesus spoke in parables rather than in simple terms?
0: Mm-hmm. Well, the parable is a simple term, but it will go on. It would not go on for centuries. If he spoke, like I just did now, about a taxi cab driver, well, what happened centuries later? Didn't have such a thing. And you say, what is that? The Lord spoke in parables that so the lesson would last throughout the centuries. Every generation and every language can understand a parable. Why? Because the people at the time lived those things. See? Yeah, I try to speak in your language because it's my language. Some people say to me, Mother, you're too earthy. Well, wait, what's earthy? I lived a hard life. I know what's going on. I know how bad you can be and how holy you can be. And I don't mind sharing my faults and weaknesses with you. We're family. I don't mind sharing my experiences with you. They're all true. But that makes you laugh, cry, and you remember. I didn't say anything profound. I haven't said a profound thing in the last 16 years. I don't know profound things. But see, I only speak to you in your language because it happens to be mine. But if I say something that means you do the same thing, you'll remember it forever, don't you? See, why? Because it's something you do. And we are people throughout the centuries. We never change. People are people. We all suffer from the consequences of original sin. I know my liberal brothers don't think so, but I know so. We're all in the same boat. We're hot-tempered, we're impatient, we don't like the way we gossip, we talk about the faults of others, we commit all 10 commandments, we're against them. I mean, we commit every sin you can think, and I bet you this century has gotten some sins never thought of before. I mean, we got them. But we all have the same need. There's nobody I know doesn't have exactly the same need to know God. To live in peace, to live in joy, and to love. You see, we all have the same needs and the same sins. And that's what should make us close. And that's why Jesus spoke in parables. Because tonight we learned that one parable. It's gone down through centuries. What we read tonight, St. Francis read, St. Thomas read, St. Catherine of Siena read, they all understood that many times we bear no fruit. Many times the world chokes it out of us. Many times we have human respect and we don't even pretend we know Jesus. And many times we bear 30, 60, or 100-fold. We're all family. We share the same Father. And we must love each other as brothers and sisters, because that's what we're going to have in heaven. That man or woman that you hate so much, well, you may find him right next to you in the great kingdom. And let me tell you, you're going to love him, and he's going to love you, and you're going to live forever in the happy kingdom. So why not start now? Why make yourself miserable, huh? When you could just as well be begin your heaven here. Many have already begun their hell here. And the rest of us, we're in purgatory here. May we grow out of it as we get older. So that when we get older, we're not worried about having the seed choked, but we are bearing more and more fruit. Well, I love you, and God loves you. And love is what makes us family. I no longer call you servants, he said. I call you friend. Bye now.

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5: 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On May 21st, we celebrate the Feast of St. Godric, Confessor. Godric was born in the mid to late 11th century in Norfolk, England. He began his life as a peddler and eventually began to ply his trade by sea. He worked his way up to become a ship's captain, and some accounts tell of quite a wayward life, even referring to him as a pirate. Whatever the extent of his misdeeds, Godric eventually made his way to Lindisfarne, known as Holy Island. He was immediately struck by the holiness of the monks at the famous abbey, who related to him the inspiring life of St. Cuthbert. Godric prayed for the graces to imitate that great saint, and then made pilgrimages to Jerusalem, Compostela, and elsewhere, before eventually settling in a wilderness called Finkel. There, Godric adopted the austere life of a hermit, full of prayer and fasting. He lived under the authority of the local monastery, who provided a priest for Mass and the sacraments, and permitted such visitors as wished to learn from the holy hermit. The Blessed Virgin Mary herself taught Godric several songs in her honor, and like St. Francis of Assisi, he was known for his way with animals. After many decades in this holy life, Godric died in the year of our Lord 1170 at about 100 years of age. Also honored on this day are St. Hospitius, St. Eugene de Maisonneuve, the martyrs of the Mexican Revolution, and many other martyrs, confessors, and holy virgins. For more about the saints and seasons of the Catholic Church, visit thestationofthecross.com/saints and seasons.
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1: Western New York weather, the temp 58 degrees with a few clouds. The wind is from the northeast at 11 miles per hour. The forecast for this evening, partly cloudy with a light breeze, the temp about 51. Overnight, some clouds here and there and somewhat breezy, about 44 degrees. And then tomorrow, it will be overcast with some wind, about 64 degrees. That's the weather brought to you by iCatholicMobile.com.
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3: Pope Leo XIV is about to release his first encyclical, and the Vatican Synod Office has new plans to implement the Synod on Synodality. The Papal Posse, Father Gerald Murray and Robert Royal are here with an hour. Communist China is focused on the systemic destruction of all religion within its borders. Former Ambassador for Religious Freedom, Sam Brownback, shares his new book on the subject, China's War on Faith, and will reflect on the true meaning of Memorial Day. A new initiative to forge strong Catholic leaders is underway. The world over begins right now.

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1: A warm welcome to all of you joining us in the United States and the world over as we celebrate our 30th year. We have a great show for you tonight. If you'd like to comment, send me an X post. I'm at Raymond Arroyo or at Arroyo Grande Show on YouTube. Pope Leo releases his first encyclical next week. It will reportedly address the age of artificial intelligence as the Vatican establishes a brand new commission on AI. Meanwhile, the Synod machine keeps rolling on with a new implementation document. Here's the Papal Posse, editor-in-chief of thecatholicthing.org, Robert Royal, and canon lawyer and priest of the Archdiocese of New York, Father Gerald Murray. Thank you, gents, for being here. This week, the Synod office released a new document mapping out a path of implementation of the Synod on synodality. This was the Pope Francis era model of democratizing and debating, discussing, dialoguing matters of faith. It lays out four stages, local, national, and continental bodies, each producing new reports in the buildup to the 2028 Vatican Synodal Assembly. Father, what comes to your mind when you hear of yet another stage or multiple stages of the Synod and the promise of new documents?
2: Well, this is like a machine rolling down the railroad track that has no stop mechanism. It just keeps going and going and going. And it's not even a train. In other words, it's not serving a useful purpose. This is a bureaucratic maneuver on the part of the Synod office, which is to make itself the center of attention and focus of power in the church. Synods in the past were meetings of bishops that discussed specific topics, made recommendations to the Pope, who then issued post-synodal apostolic exhortations. So we could go away from that with an instruction from the Pope himself. Now it becomes a bureaucratic means to produce document after document after document, all the while claiming that somehow this reflects the popular will in the church because we went through consultations. But everybody knows meetings produce basically what the people who are invited to the meeting want to produce. And who does the inviting determines the guest list. So this is basically just another attempt to mask the revolution in the church being carried out by the Synod office by claiming, well, we went back and got more opinions, so don't complain if you don't like it.
1: Yeah, no, it's a remarkable thing. I mean, one would have imagined that, Bob, with Pope Francis's passing, the Synod would go the same way. This office doesn't seem to want to let it go. Cardinal Mario Grech, who is the Secretary General of the Synod, spoke recently at the German Catholic Congress. He declined to distance himself from this German synodal way. In fact, he suggested that it and the global synodal process are all guided by the Holy Spirit. And when he was pressed about the convergence of the German